0: as the scripture says, once for all delivered to the saints. Two main attacks. The first attack is to root out the faith and the truth through satanic persecution. That gets some, but persecution isn't his best method. So if he can't root it out through satanic persecution, he will try attack number two, to rot it out through satanic infiltration. That's like termites getting into the wood. They're gonna eat it from the inside out. They're gonna rot it out. Now, against persecution, we're to stand under persecution. But against infiltration, we're to stand up to infiltration. Now, I want you to notice there are three main areas where the enemy comes to attack. Three main areas that are discussed here. Area number one, the enemy attacks the word of God. Look at verse 3 again. He said, "Beloved, while I was making every effort to write you about our common salvation, I felt the necessity to write to you, appealing that you contend earnestly for the faith, which was once for all delivered to the saints." The word faith literally means the truthfulness of the message. Now, the devil will attack the truth of God, the word of God. Why is that? Because he hates it. Why? Because when you do battle with the devil, if you have an offensive weapon, you can shoot him through with the sharp edge of the word of God, that two-edged sword. He hates it. And the way he attacks the word of God is he tries to water down the word of God. To water down the word of God is to try and smooth out the sharp edges of the two-edged sword. And we see that happening all over the place, where people who say they believe this book, preachers, they say they believe this book, people who hold their Bibles high, but then in the church service, they don't ever open their Bibles. And they don't preach the word of God, and they don't believe the word of God. They'll want to have somebody just say, "Hey, preach a message that makes me feel good. I just want to feel good." There's an attack from the enemy. He has crept in unnoticed, and what does he do? He attacks the truth of the word of God. Second area of attack. Not only does he attack the word of God, the enemy attacks the grace of God. Look at verse 4. "For certain persons have crept in unnoticed, those who were long beforehand marked out for this condemnation. Hell's hottest flame exists for the people who do what he's getting ready to say. Ungodly persons who turn the grace of our God into licentiousness and deny our only master and Lord, Jesus Christ." See, not only do they attack the word of God, but they attack the grace of God. And they turn the grace of God, they exchange it and turn it and change it for licentiousness, which is unbridled lust. And they say, "Well, you know what? Because of God's grace, it doesn't matter how you live. We can live any way we want. We're not under the law, we're under grace." And most Bible scholars believe Jude was dealing with a heresy that was just at its beginning stages. It's called Gnosticism, from the Greek word gnosis, which means to know. And the Gnostics, G-N-O-S-T-I-C-S, the Gnostics were people who said, "We have a super knowledge, we're in the know." And listen, let me tell you something. The body is evil. That's what they would say. The body is evil. The only thing that's good is the spirit. The spirit is good, the body is evil. So it doesn't matter what you do with the body. So you can live a lifestyle of sin, unbridled lust, because it doesn't have anything to do with your spirit. And all that matters is your spirit. The body, matter is evil, only the spirit is good. And so they were introducing this destructive heresy into the church and saying, "Hey, you can sin all you want to, just sin it up." They were changing and turning the grace of God into licentiousness. You mark this down, the grace of God is not a license to sin. When you receive the grace of God, it doesn't mean that you got this license that says, "Well, I can sin because I'm under grace." That's what they said in the book of Romans. That's what Paul answered in the book of Romans. He said in Romans chapter 6, "Well then, should we keep on sinning so that God can show us more and more of his wonderful grace?" Of course not. One translation says, what a ghastly thought. God forbid that you should do that, that I should do that, that we should do that. Have this attitude that the grace of God is just a license to sin. And if because of sin, God gives grace, then hey, if you want to have a bunch of grace, just sin a bunch. And sin produces grace. And so if I want to have a lot of grace, I just sin a lot and I just get a lot of more grace. He says, no, that's not what we're to do. Grace of God is not a license to sin. The grace of God changes your attitude towards sin. How do you know if you have personally received and experienced and have been touched by the grace of God, which is another way to say that you have really been saved? Every person who's really been saved has experienced God's grace. Grace is the unmerited favor of God. You didn't earn it. You don't deserve it, but he gives it to you the moment you turn to him in repentance and faith. How can you tell if you've really experienced God's grace? Because it changes your attitude towards sin. So you don't have this attitude that, well, I continue in sin so that grace may abound. You have an attitude that says, I don't want to sin anymore. God, I don't want that anymore. The person who has really experienced grace, he doesn't want to go back to the old way of life. Now, he still has a pull. She still has a pull. We deal with sin. And as that song says, prone to wander, Lord, I feel it, prone to leave the God I love. We still deal with that. But listen, deep down in your heart of hearts, the way you know you're a Christian is you don't want to keep sinning. You have a different attitude towards sin. One preacher told his congregation, he said, I have a confession to make. He said, I sin all I want to. They looked at him. You do? He said, I do. I sin all I want to because I don't want to. I don't, there's something different in me. My wanter has been changed. I want to please God. I want to serve God. I don't want to live a pig-style kind of life anymore. Has that happened to you? See, the enemy attacks the grace of God. And the enemy says, well, you can do anything you want. It doesn't matter because you're not under the law. You're under grace. And you know what we get in that kind of environment? We get churches that don't preach the truth, that don't present the truth, that don't have any standards for truth. We get people who are they don't look any different from non-Christians, Christians and non-Christians. And whether they're Christians or not, who knows? God knows. But they come into the church and the church gets so polluted, you can't tell the difference. And there's as much divorce in the church as there is out of the church. There's as much sexual immorality in the church as there is out of church. There's as much sexual perversion in the church as there is out of the church. And they just say, well, I'm under grace. Christians aren't perfect. They're just forgiven. Hey, Christians are different. They are forgiven, that's true. They aren't perfect, that's true, but they're different. And they desire to worship God and serve God and obey God. And if you don't desire to worship God, obey God, and serve God, you've never been saved. See, that's not popular today. Jude didn't sell a lot of CDs in his day because that wasn't a popular message, but it's the truth. And you don't hear it today. And we desperately need to hear it. Why? Because the foundation is being eaten up by the termites. They say, whoa, time out. Why are you getting on a rampage on this stuff? Just tell us we're good and tell us God loves us and tell us there's another blessing coming. You got to deal with stuff in your life, gang. We got to stand up for the truth. No one is perfect. I am definitely not perfect, but I know the difference between someone who's really experienced grace because I have and someone who hasn't. And I know that when God really touches your life, you desire to obey him. And when you don't obey him, it's like a knife in your heart and you feel it. And you say, God, forgive me. I've sinned against you and you want to get things right.
1: See, that's the difference. That's genuine faith. You're not running to sin. You're running away from it because of the love the Heavenly Father has put in your heart. 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Now let's get back to the message today, Sound the Alarm, from Pastor Jeff's series, Face Off, Fighting for the Faith, and continue to learn how to protect ourselves against the last area of attack that Satan launches in the lives of believers.
0: The enemy will attack the Word of God, he attacks the grace of God, and lastly, he attacks the Son of God. It says, and they deny our only Master and Lord, Jesus Christ. How true is that? The word deny means literally to say no. And the apostates, the tares among the wheat, what are these ungodly persons who are marked out for condemnation? They say no to the Lord Jesus Christ. And they say no in three critical areas. They say no to three critical truths. They say no to the fact that Jesus Christ is the God-man. They say, no, that's not true. He's not the God-man. He's just a man. He's just a good man. He's just an exalted man. But he's not God. You look at every single cult in the world today, and a cult is a group that presents themselves as Christian, but they're not. And the reason that you know that they're not Christian is because they deny the deity of Jesus Christ. They will say he's some kind of in-between God. He is not co-equal with God the Father. The Mormons, what do they say about Jesus Christ? Well, they don't agree that Jesus Christ is co-equal with God the Father. They say Jesus is an exalted man. They said Jesus is a God with a little g. They literally say Jesus and Lucifer started out as brothers, but Jesus won the crown to be the Savior. And so it's a twisted, polluted logic, but theology, but they say, you know, you can be just like Jesus and he's going to be the God of a planet and you can be God of a planet one day. And see, you keep believing lies and you keep opening the door for the devil to come in and say, well, that's not that big a deal. That doesn't really matter. It matters. Hey, this is the faith once for all handed down to the saints. If we keep letting the lies come in, your next generation doesn't have any faith. There's nothing left. That's why it's a call to arms to say, stand up for the truth. I fully believe there's going to come a day they're going to put me in jail for preaching the word of God. Man, that's happening in different countries. Don't clap. I don't want to go. But but I think that's going to happen. And man, you're going to see guys put their tail between their legs and shut down. Oh, I don't want to rock the boat. Man, it seems like my whole boat is always rocked. Everywhere I go, it's just a rocky boat, you know? If you stand up for the word of God, the devil comes at you. You want to get along with everybody and just, oh, hunky-dory, then don't stand up for anything. Man, I get tired of people telling me, well, you know, Jeff, you got so much controversy surrounding your life, you know, why don't you be more like Jesus? Oh, man. Yeah, he never had any controversy around him. He had a whole group of people that were constantly saying, how can we kill him? And they finally did it, right? He's love in the flesh, and they nailed him to a tree. Man, it is not loving to lie to people. It is loving to tell people the truth. If you have cancer, do you want to go to a doctor who tells you, well, you know, I could tell you have cancer, but that would hurt your feelings. I'm just going to tell you you're okay. All the tests came back good. I'm giving you a thumbs up. And 6 months later, you're dead. And he could have, if he had told you the truth, he could have given you a treatment that would have perhaps saved your life. I want to go to the doctor that's going to tell me the truth. I want someone that's going to tell me the truth. Hey, Jesus is the God man. That's true. He's as much God as though he were not man at all. He's as much man as though he were not God at all. There'll never be another like Jesus. The Bible says in 1 Timothy chapter 3, verse 16, great is the mystery of godliness. God was manifest in the flesh. Wow. That's God in the flesh. Who do we worship? Jesus Christ, who is God in the flesh. And he's coming again one day. Jesus is the God-man. They deny that. Jesus, number two, is the only way to heaven. The only way. John chapter 14 and verse 6. Jesus said, I am the way and the truth and the life. No one comes to the Father but through me. So Jesus said, I am the way and the truth and the life. No one comes to the Father but through me. So let me ask you this question. How many can come to the Father without Jesus? No one, zero. He's the only way. You're not going to get there through Confucius. You're not going to get there through Buddha. You're not going to get there through Muhammad. You come, there's only one road, and that's through the Lord Jesus Christ, through his death on the cross and through his resurrection. That is the only way anyone ever gets to heaven. He's the only way to heaven. Now, we live in a world today where people want to have a bunch of roads. Oprah Winfrey had a show not too long ago. She was talking about Jesus can't be the only way. Well, he is the only way. You may not like it. You may not agree with it, but it's not up for discussion. He's the only way. You can't get there any other way. Barack Obama was asked the question when he was running for president the first time, and he said, is Jesus the only way? And he said this, Jesus is the only way for me. No. Jesus is the only way, period. He's the only way, period. You can't try and evade it, try and punt, try and say, well, it's just for me. It's everybody's truth. No, he is the only way. 2 + 2 = 4. Doesn't equal 3, doesn't equal 5, doesn't equal 3.995, doesn't equal 4.0009. It equals 4. You know, people say, well, you're so narrow, Jesus is the only way. 2 + 2 = 4, is that narrow? No, it's just right. It's just right. It's just the way it is. And so they'll attack that and they'll deny that. Oh, surely Jesus is not the only way. And they attack truth number 3. Jesus is the master and judge. See, they deny our only master and Lord, Jesus Christ. And this goes to the crux of an apostate and a false theology and the devil's lies. He does not want you to bow your knee to Jesus. And at the heart of those who don't want to follow Jesus, the reason they don't want to follow Jesus is because they want to be their own God. Luke chapter 19, where Jesus told the parable about a king who went away to receive a kingdom and then was coming back and entrusted his possessions to his servants. The Bible says they sent a delegation after him after he left his city to go receive a kingdom and come back. While he was in between, they sent a delegation after him and they said this, we do not want this man to reign over us. That's the heart of sin. We don't want you to reign over us, God. We don't want to do what you say, God. We're not gonna bow the knee to you as master, Jesus. He's the only master and Lord. He is King of Kings and Lord of Lords. And ungodly people say, I'm not gonna bow my knee. An ungodly person has no reverence, has no fear, has no submission to the Lord Jesus Christ. And an ungodly person misses the fact that Jesus Christ, he is Savior and Lord. He is also judge. Jesus said in John chapter 5, the Father judges no man, but has given all judgment to the Son, that all may honor the Son, even as they honor the Father. He said, he who does not honor the Son does not honor the Father who sent him. They deny those three key truths, and that has infiltrated the church of the living God. Hey, we're to stand up for the Lord Jesus Christ. He is the God-man. He's the only way to heaven. He is the master and judge. He is the God of grace. This is his word. The book of Matthew, Pilate asks the greatest question that was ever asked in the Bible. He said to the people as he brought out Jesus, "Do you want me to release Barabbas or Jesus?" And they said, "Barabbas, Barabbas." And then he says this, "What then shall I do with Jesus, who is called Christ?" The greatest question that was ever asked was asked by an unbeliever. "What then shall I do with Jesus, who is called Christ?" What will you do with Jesus? Neutral, you cannot be. Someday your heart will be asking, "What will he do with me?" The alarm has sounded. God's word is under attack. God's grace is under attack. God's son is under attack. Here's the question: will you stand up for Jesus?
1: 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Are you spiritually sensitive enough to hear God's voice ask you honestly to answer that question? If so, then you have questions about what becoming a Christian really means. What does it demand of you? How will you change? How do you ask Christ into your life? 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And there's a lot more there too. So hope you'll do that. Today's message was called Sound the Alarm, the first of four in Pastor Jeff's Face Off, Fighting for the Faith series. He'll continue this series for the rest of the month. Here's just part of what's to come on Monday.
0: Here's the thing that most of us don't realize. It's dangerous to come to church because at church, you're going to hear truth. You're going to hear God's word as it is preached. And God's word goes forth and you hear Sunday after Sunday after Sunday what you are supposed to do, how you can be born again, how the Lord wants to change your life. And if you come to church and you don't take the word and unite it with faith, all you do by coming to church is amass judgment against yourself.
1: Be sure to be right back here when Pastor Jeff continues to explain what happens when we reach the point of no return. 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
6: One of the places kindness is most neglected is in the four walls of our own homes, or with the people who know us the best. 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
5: 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Bye. 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Who made this mess?
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Our music under the direction of Glenn Draper. Today's message was recorded before a live audience in 1971 with our speaker,

Looking back on the most difficult decisions you've ever made in your life, those handful of decisions that you will never forget, do you recall all of the anguish, all of the indecision, all of the study, perhaps all of the prayer? And then someone asks you this question: do you have a choice? And suddenly it hits you: not really. Now, I would like for you to join me today in my personal favorite of all passages in Scripture, the Gospel of Luke, chapter 15, beginning at verse 11. And he said, a certain man had two sons. And the younger of them said to his father, Father, give me the portion of goods that falleth to me. And he divided unto them his living. And not many days after, the younger son gathered all together and took his journey into a far country, and there wasted his substance with riotous living. And when he had spent all, there arose a mighty famine in that land, and he began to be in want. And he went and joined himself to a citizen of that country, and he sent him into his fields to feed swine. And he would fain have filled his belly with the husk that the swine did eat, and no man gave unto him. And when he came to himself, he said, how many hired servants of my father's have bread enough and to spare, and I perish with hunger? I will arise and go to my father, and will say unto him, Father, I have sinned against heaven and before thee, and am no more worthy to be called thy son. Make me as one of thy hired servants. And he arose and came to his father. And when he was yet a great way off, his father saw him and had compassion, and ran and fell on his neck and kissed him. And the son said unto him, Father, I have sinned against heaven and in thy sight, and am no more worthy to be called thy son. But the father said to his servants, bring forth the best robe and put it on him, and put a ring on his hand and shoes on his feet, and bring hither the fatted calf and kill it, and let us eat and be merry. For this my son was dead and is alive again. He was lost and is found. And they began to be merry. The young man that the Lord tells us about had gone to a far country. He had means, he'd now lost it. He'd spent it in riotous living. He had lived out the rebellion within his heart. And when he fell upon such hard times that he literally had nothing to eat, he hired himself out to a stranger, not one of his drinking buddies, to go and to feed swine, despite the fact that was an unclean job. And he was a Jew. But he had alternatives. And readily any young person today would say he could have committed suicide. Dr. Whittemore of Fulton County Medical Health Service has done a great deal of research in the area of suicide.
And he says that suicide today actually represents a double failure. A failure, first of all, in a major socially accepted area. And then a failure in a less socially accepted area. The first usually in marriage or career. The second usually in some retreat into alcoholism or drug abuse. But the first failure is rarely the cause, however major, for suicide. That was an alternative. But to him, he didn't see it. And then there was the alternative of guilt. We live in a strange time when nothing cripples this nation as much as guilt. On every hand today, we point out what we have not done. Our wealth is thrown into our face and poverty is cited. Our good deeds are dumped in the trash can, and the failure to act is pointed out, focalized, spotlighted. And this is a guilt-ridden nation. Have you ever stopped to think how guilty this nation is of not helping the other man? I remember hearing a psychiatrist speaking to a group of ministers' wives. And this psychiatrist said, "You should not feel guilty about anything. It will cripple your creativity. As a matter of fact, nothing is as crippling as guilt. So don't feel guilty." The same psychiatrist, 3 to 4 years later, was pointing in his church to the

to the good judgment and the good intention of this nation, not its guilt. And yet guilt is the most crippling factor in a human life. You know why most people never talk about Christ and the forgiveness of sins? Because they still feel guilty about the sins they've confessed. An unforgiven man has no reason to talk about Christ. A guilt-ridden person has no reason to boost someone else who is ridden with guilt. He could have turned to guilt and wallowed in it. But the Bible says he simply came to himself, appraised where he was, appraised who he was, and then took action. And then, you know, he could have turned to illness. In our country, that's a luxury. In many, many hospitals, over 50% of the people don't belong there, because physically, nothing's wrong. I've talked to practitioners in internal medicine, and I've had them estimate that from 50 to 90% of their current patients have nothing physically wrong with them. They just require extensive counseling. They have become ill. Ill as individuals, which is just as real to them as though it were physical. But you know, being down on his luck, feeding swine, being in a foreign, famine-ridden country, he did not turn to illness. He could have figured that he'd make a comeback. It's strange how many people do. I read a syndicated columnist, Jack Kofod, and he was recalling an editor that some few of you may recall, Ray Long, L-O-N-G. He worked for Hearst. He was paid the highest salary of any editor of any type in the United States, $150,000 a year, plus an unlimited expense account. And this seemed to be a coalition that would never break up. Whatever happened, no one ever knew, except Ray Long suddenly lost his job. His $150,000 salary and his almost unlimited expense account. For instance, his style of life included chartering a private train, providing champagne, and taking all his friends to the Kentucky Derby. That was the style of life. And now suddenly he lost his job. And it happened to be just when he was getting a divorce, just when his home was broken up, just when he was financially drained by the divorce settlement. Now, there wasn't a magazine in America that would not have hired Ray Long. But you see, they didn't try, because they couldn't possibly have met that salary scale. So he left the States and went to Tahiti on an extended vacation, and then he returned to California broke. The best job he could land was with Columbia Studios at $30,000 a year, and working for a man more difficult than Mr. Hearst. And in time, he quit that job. And then one day, with an airline ticket stuck in his pocket, he ran into Jack Kofod, a friend of some years. And they had lunch together. And when the check came, Jack said, "I was stunned that he didn't reach for it." He said throughout the entire journalistic industry, he was known as the man who would always pick up the check. Only he didn't reach for the check. He simply flushed. And he said at that point, "I said, would you permit me for once to buy you a meal? Think of all the meals you've bought me. Let me have that check." And he said the man then looked down at the floor as Jack Kofod realized that Ray Long, ex-$150,000 a year editor, had only the airline ticket, no money to go with it. Within a matter of days, Ray Long had taken his life. And Jack Kofod said, "I

I believe the straw that broke his back was not being able to pick up that check after all of our years of association. It was a little thing, but he couldn't cope with it. Logic. How many of us use logic when we're between a rock and a hard place? The British have for years based their entire school system on the fact that children are not logical. It's based on the theory of play and discovery. It's based on the theory of a Swiss psychologist, Jean Piaget, 75, who says that based on his research, a child cannot conceive of the number of beads in a box being the same when they are scattered or when they are stacked up in one corner. Or as another example, that molding clay cannot possibly be of the same weight and of the same volume when it is rolled up in a large fashion or when it is compressed like a sausage. Yet Dr. Peter Bryant at Oxford, Dr. Peter Brandt has done extensive research, and he finds that once a child knows how to count, his logic is almost exactly equal with that of an adult. He could have turned to logic. The famine is bound to end. My day is bound to come. I'm sure that things will come back to normal. I'm sure again that there will be business opportunity in this foreign land to which I fled. But he didn't turn to logic. He saw something that you and I have seen in the moment of the really tough decisions. We have no choice. His heart was overwhelmed the moment he came to himself. If there is hope unto heaven, it's with my Father. If there's one man who will receive me, it's my Father. If there's one man who will feed me, it's my Father. If there's one man who could love me, it's my Father. I have no choice. I'll return home. Do you remember when the disciples, who were numerous up to this point, heard Jesus speak in what to them were obtuse terms? If you want any part in me, you've got to munch my body and drink my blood, otherwise you have no part in me. And they turned in droves and left him, and he turned to his own apostles and he said, are you also leaving? And Peter blurts out in one of the moments of historical candor, to whom shall we go, Lord? You have the words of eternal life. And the same Peter, preaching after the resurrection of Jesus, says to Jews who had rejected him, to Jews who had never loved him, to Jews who had not understood him, there is no other name under heaven whereby a man must be saved, except the name of Jesus. You don't have a choice, do you? You really don't. And when you lose a child, and you'd like to get at the throat of the Lord, it suddenly hits you. I don't have a choice. If my child is not safe with Jesus, neither am I. If it isn't better to be face to face with Jesus for him, it will not be better for me to be face to face with Jesus. And that's why today our nation is increasingly turning to one basic conclusion about the person of Christ. There's no choice. In him alone are the words of eternal life.
In Him alone is the power to find meaning, the power to love the unlovable, the power to be the person you want to be. And you don't have a choice without Him. There's no life in guilt. There's no life in logic. There's certainly no life in suicide. And most of what we feel today is futility. Perhaps you've read about the movie called Johnny Gotti's Gun. It's a violent anti-war movie in which a soldier in World War I has been blown up. He's lost his legs, his arms, and most of his face. And he's kept on an experimental basis in a hospital in a locked room. And the physicians are quite certain that he can neither feel nor sense anything. He's just vegetating. But as a matter of fact, he has all his faculties. In his mind, he rehashes his childhood. In his mind, he can conjure up fantasy. And finally, a perceptive nurse attends him and discovers that he can love. And then with his head, the only thing over which he has control, he beats out the Morse code. And with his head, they realize he's sending messages. And the physicians rush to his room. And the message he beats out with his head is, "Kill me. Kill me." And they refuse and continue to leave him in the locked hospital room. That same anguish and that same futility is in every life at some point that doesn't have Christ. We don't have a choice except death in this life and in eternity, or life in this life in Christ. The key to survival, it's a secret weapon. The decision you make when there's no choice. Lord, our Father, thank Thee for this day. Thank Thee for these Thy people who come each at a different stage, each with different yearnings, each with different hearts, but Lord, all with the same desire, life, having no choice. May we follow Christ. In His blessed name.

0: Look around you and be perfectly frank. The world apparently offers you alternate choices. Any number of choices. But my friend, from among those choices, is there any way that you can be forgiven? That you can find the motive and the power to live life in its fullness? Is there any way that you can receive the confidence to die as well as the confidence required to live? You say, not really. I've tried all the routes, I've examined all the choices, and frankly, there's no choice. That's right, my friend. And it was at that point that I knelt and prayed very quietly to myself, Lord Jesus, if you want me, you've got me. And you know something? He wanted me. He wants you. Very, very much. Pray with me right now. Lord, my Father, I'm a sinner. I have violated every standard I know. In my heart, if not with action. And I know, Lord, that I am helpless and hopeless in my own strength. I need to be forgiven. And Lord, with my running record up to this point, I certainly don't know how to cope with the future. I need a Lord. I need a Master. I need a Commander-in-Chief. Now, God, taking you at your word, I ask Jesus the Christ, God the Son, to come into me at this moment spiritually, to forgive me, to stay in me, and to guide me from this time forward, throughout time, and into eternity. In Jesus' name, I pray it.
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3: The Democrats are set to spend $100, $200, $300 million this midterm election cycle coming up in November. Typically, historically, the president's party, if they're in control of the House or the Senate, they typically lose control. There's only been a few occasions in the last 50 years where that hasn't happened.
4: You mentioned me, Walker, that earlier that Democrats, Hollywood, there's been a lot of money in Texas, right, to try to knock off.
3: Yeah. Tens of millions.
4: Try to win that Senate seat
3: between Paxton
4: and Tallarico. That's one to watch. There's another one to watch in Michigan. I'm talking about Senate races. And Maine, there are races to watch all over the country. But those three, the Republicans really need to win those three to maintain their majority in the Senate. As I said before, the House of Representatives, I'll be shocked if the Republicans maintain control of the House. However, the Senate is where all the action is, because that's where federal judges are confirmed or not. You've got the veto power there. You've got a lot if you just maintain control of the Senate. So we'll see what happens. But you're right. The Democrats are spending, I don't know how much the Republicans are spending, but the Democrats feel like this is their moment.
3: Yeah, just in Texas, Tallarico has $20 million cash on hand right
4: now.
3: So that's going to be a $100-plus million race just in Texas when you look at both candidates. But President Trump said he's going to run as if he's on the ballot.
4: Right.
3: So he's going to be stumping for all of these Republicans, both in Congress and the Senate, over the next few months before the November midterms. Check out iVoterGuide.com. That's where we're evaluating thousands of candidates, some of the best research in the country from a Christian viewpoint. iVoterGuide.com. Check it out, and we'll see you in November on the midterm election night.
5: Today, we'll talk with Jerry Palmieri, a former strength and conditioning coach with 13 seasons at the NCAA level and 21 seasons in the NFL. We'll hear his thoughts on discipleship, sharing the good news of Christ with athletes, and what it looks like to live out your love for Jesus in the competitive world of professional sports.
6: One coach will impact more people in 1 year than the average person does in a lifetime. When you have that relationship with your athletes, the athletes look up to you. And it's been said that the most powerful phrase in English language is coach says. And what a coach says, athletes will listen to. I tried to make sure that what I said had meaning.
5: It's the weekend of September 19th and 20th. I'm Jeff Shambly, and this is The Stand Radio. Welcome to the program this weekend. You know, Christians are aware that sharing the gospel and making disciples is something that happens mostly outside the four walls of the church building. The truth is, God has put each of us in various places so that we can influence people around us for the Lord Jesus. Well, today we're going to visit with Jerry Palmieri, who's lived out his love for the Lord in the competitive world of the National Football League. But first, joining me to help introduce our guest is Elaine Bunn, who is Associate Editor of The Stand Magazine. Hi, Elaine, and welcome to the program.
7: Hi, Jeff. Good morning. Good morning to everyone. Good morning to you, Mr. Palmieri.
6: Hi, Elaine.
7: I was fortunate enough to come on board to learn about Mr. Palmieri because he had attended one of the spiritual tours that the Wildman family does here with AFA. And my husband, Chuck, along with Kevin, part of our team, was on that tour. And they made me aware of the work that Mr. Palmieri had done. Yes, in all of his football accolades, yes, but of his desire to know more about Paul and his journey, even so to prepare a Bible study, to prepare himself and the others who were going with them, who were associated with them. So I was just thrilled to know, number one, that we had, I understood, also a supporter of the magazine, The Stand. His wife is a reader. But also to know that regardless of what career path we choose, we can share our faith. And he was just an inspiration to me to know how he was doing that.
8: Yeah, well, that's fantastic. Well, let me give you some of those accolades. He was the strength and conditioning coach for the New York Giants under Tom Coughlin and was on staff during the Giants' 2007 and 2011 Super Bowl championships. He retired from the Giants and the NFL in 2017, and now he's really devoting his time to the North Jersey Fellowship of Christian Athletes, led by Jeb Shore, and helping to reach other people for Christ. Mr. Palmieri, again, it is great to have you with us on the Stand Radio today.
6: Well, thank you for having me, Jeff. I appreciate this.
8: Tell us how God called you into the field of strength and conditioning as a profession. Take us back a little ways.
6: Wow, it's a real unique way that he did. You know, when I graduated high school, I went on to a state school here in New Jersey, Montclair State. It was called college back then. It's now Montclair State University. And I wanted to be a teacher and a coach. And the reason I wanted to be a teacher and coach is I want to share my passion for fitness and sport with athletes. But I also wanted to impact the next generation. And more specifically, when given the opportunity, I wanted to help young people come to know Jesus Christ as their Savior. And that was my passion. And I went to school 4 years, and my whole intent was to be a teacher and a coach. And when I graduated from Montclair State, I couldn't find a physical education job. So I became an in-school suspension teacher in a town called Irvington, and was invited back to my hometown to coach the football team. I had played football there with those coaches. And so I coached football, and then when season was over, a good friend of mine said, hey, why don't you come to this this new health club that's opening up? And I'm working there, he said, and you can work with us. I said, I know nothing about weight training. I mean, I was an amateur boxer. It was a sport that I really excelled in. I played other sports, but that was a sport that I really excelled in. Competed throughout the state, nationally, as well as internationally. Mm-hmm. And at that era, boxers did not lift weights. So it was very foreign to me, but he said, nah, it's easy. It's a Nautilus club. I'll show you what to do. And the Nautilus philosophy was the one set to failure type of training. And when I got there and started implementing their philosophy and their program, I began to wonder, says, you know, powerlifters do multiple sets with very heavy weight, low reps, and bodybuilders do multiple sets with, you know, lighter weight and high reps, and then Nautilus is just doing one set to failure. I mean, doesn't make sense. So it really motivated me to want to go back to grad school, study exercise physiology, and learn how the body responds to strength training, and then pursue a career in strength and conditioning. So I did that. I went to University of North Carolina, and I was very young in my knowledge, and I went there, and by the grace of God, Coach Mike Marks, the strength coach at North Carolina at the time, allowed me to volunteer the first semester that I was there while also teaching classes and taking my classes. So it was a pretty good load. And then he hired me as a part-time strength coach, and that's where I began my career as strength and conditioning. And from there, it just kind of went. And I truly feel God called me into this profession. I believe that coaching is a called profession because of the impact that we have on the lives of our athletes. And you know, I just think that it's a wonderful profession, and I feel like that's what God called me to do. Mm-hmm.
8: What are some of the parallels, Jerry, that you've seen between athletics and the Christian life? Because the Apostle Paul, you know, we read the epistles; he's all over athletic metaphors. So you've been in this, and you have seen really how one thing relates to the other. So share some of what you've observed.
6: Well, when you think about, you know, Paul talks about perseverance, talks about fighting the good fight, the whole concept of the body of Christ being a team when he refers to the different parts of the body. All of these illustrations to me refer to athletics. And that's what really motivated me to go on this tour, was because Paul is such a giant in the faith. But he wasn't just an evangelist. He was a tough man. He was physically tough. He was a warrior. And that really motivated me to really, really just kind of fall in love with Paul and the character that he had, and that I try to, you know, wish I could emulate. You know, I don't think I ever get to that point, to be honest with you. But he's just phenomenal. And so he was such a warrior. And when you look at those type of illustrations that he writes, it parallels very well with sports. And you can make those illustrations. And in the ministry that I'm involved in, the Fellowship of Christian Athletes, we basically take the Word of God and refer to it from a standpoint that athletes can understand it. Just like Jesus, when he talked about the seed, you know, planting seeds, when he's speaking to farmers, and talk about making the men fishes of men, when he's talking about the fishermen, he used those illustrations. We'd like to use these illustrations of perseverance, not giving up, fighting on, teamwork, when we try to share the Word of God with athletes, because that's what they can relate to.
8: Yeah. I want to ask you about the relational aspect of coaching. And Elaine, I'll get your feedback, because you were also a teacher for many, many years, and you can have some input into this as well. But Jerry, how did your relationships with the athletes present opportunities to share Christ with them?
6: Well, I think as a coach, I was a relational coach, and I love my athletes, and I motivated them by love, to be honest with you. I held them accountable, had to be tough from time to time, as that's what love is, you know. Sometimes you have to hold people accountable, and sometimes it has to be tough love. But because I knew I cared for them, I was able to speak into their lives. You know, there's the old cliche that people say, people don't care how much you know until they know how much you care. At times, you know, I didn't hide my faith. I didn't stand on a plyometric box with the Bible in one hand and raise my fist in another, you know, sharing the gospel. But Jesus was a part of my life, and in conversations, sooner or later, Jesus is going to come out, because everything that I believe in is centered around the Lord. And then just by having conversations and on their leads, how they begin to ask me questions, that opened the door for me to share what I believed and my faith.
7: Yes, Mr. Palmieri and I, we are kindred spirits in that. We both, I also have a PE background along with English. And so spending time in the classroom with students, you know, that it was so important. I agree with him. I was known as that teacher who was kind of strict, but who cared about her students a lot. And I can live with that reputation well, because one of my primary goals was, yes, I always told my students, we're going to learn some English, but we're going to learn a little bit more about life itself, which gave me the opportunity to present the gospel, whether it was handling moments of conflict or teaching English. I could embed quotes from the Bible, because it is the living word, and whether they acknowledged it as a living word, they saw what God's word was. So that was a physical way to do that. And just in general, in class, there were days, you know, this world is difficult at times, and especially for our young people and young adults, culture loves to attack them. So it was easy for me to say, I feel the world a little bit today. I don't know what your belief is, but know that I have prayed for you to God today on your behalf. And that was a way for me to voice my testimony as well as a follower in Christ. So was there physical ways that you were able to do that? I know Mr. Palmieri, in the weight room, that is a challenging place to be. So to motivate them with the word, in what ways were you able to do that?
6: You mentioned praying with them, or you're saying you will pray for them, your students. Yeah. Well, there were times right in the weight room where I was in a one-on-one conversation. Obviously, the whole team wasn't there working out. It was where I would just stop and say, hey, can I pray for you? He may be having problems with his spouse or one of his children, possibly the fear of his career, where it was going, and was he going to get cut? And hey, can I just pray with you? And very rarely, actually, I don't think I ever had somebody say, no, I don't want you to pray for me, you know? And right then and there, I put my hand on his shoulder, and I would pray for him. And again, it wasn't forced upon them. It was just, I asked, and then I just prayed for them. And they truly appreciated it. And you know, hey, sometimes prayer was answered exactly where you wanted. Sometimes it wasn't, but you know, there was peace in the situation. And the other thing too is just conversationally, I often use the words blessed and thank God, and how much I appreciate the Lord has done for my wife and me. And then before long, the athletes begin to ask him, you know, Jerry, you talk a lot about being blessed and thanking God. I mean, so it really opens the door. It says, well, I'm a Christian and my life centers around the Lord. And that could end it right there, or it could lead to further questions and further conversation. But I said earlier about, but I feel that coaching is a call profession, and Elaine, you would agree with me on this, I'm sure, but Billy Graham once said, one coach will impact more people in 1 year than the average person does in a lifetime. One coach will impact more people in 1 year than the average person does in a lifetime. When you have that relationship with your athletes, the athletes look up to you. And it's been said that the most powerful phrase in English language is coach says. And what a coach says, athletes will listen to. I always wanted to make sure that I tried to make sure that what I said had meaning. And, you know, it's my hope that some came to know Jesus through the seeds I planted. And, you know, some, you know, actually prayed and received Jesus in my presence over the years. But I certainly wasn't a Billy Graham evangelist saving thousands, to be honest with you. But you know, God does his work. And we're just called to be his hands and feet. And that's what I aim to be in my life, in my profession, and now in my retirement as I work the ministry of the Fellowship of Christian Athletes.
8: You're listening to The Stan Radio on American Family Radio. We're speaking with Jerry Palmieri, who is a former strength and conditioning coach for the New York Giants and is associated with the Fellowship of Christian Athletes today. And we're also joined by Elaine Bunn, who's associate editor of The Stand magazine. Wow, this is really good because you're talking about such an organic sharing of the gospel that's not manufactured. It's not, there's nothing pretentious about it. It's simply living out who you are in Christ wherever you happen to be. Mr. Palmieri, I'd love you to talk about how the Word of God itself has been influential in your daily walk and maybe what you found in your experience about the necessity of being in God's Word.
6: Well, our minds get bombarded every day between the news, between the culture, any form of media, music, and most of it comes from the world. So we have to input into our heart and our mind the Word of God every day to be able to counteract that influence of the world. Otherwise, we're going to get swayed away. And we can't conform our minds to the ways of the world. We have to conform our minds to the ways of God. And that means putting God's Word in our heart and our mind. And unlike maybe you and Elaine, it's hard for me to remember everything that's in the Word of God. So by continually reading it, it gets implanted into my heart so that you know, it just becomes part of who I am. And that's the one thing. And I do memorize scripture, the practice my wife and I have done for quite some time. And I have a number of verses, a number of psalms that we have memorized, and you know that's all good. But I've always felt over the years, as I continue to read the Word of God, the principles of God became implanted in my life, became who I am. Even though I may not be able to quote all the scriptures, even though I may have to go to Google to find out where a verse is, okay? Yeah. So thankful for Google. It helps me so much in doing that. You know, instead of looking back in that concordance and searching for those words, it's a little bit faster. But I just think it's imperative to have the Word of God in your life every day on a consistent basis. And it's not a check-off list. It's just a discipline. And it's a discipline that eventually leads to delight.
8: Tell us about some of the ways that you and your wife, Ellen, work with other couples to encourage them in the Lord. I know that you have, she's involved with Fellowship of Christian Athletes along with you as well. So tell us about how you work as a team in ministering to other couples.
6: The Fellowship of Christian Athletes has a ministry called Coaches Marriage Timeout. And we started probably back in 2019. At that time, we had a different director, Drew Van Esselton of North Jersey, and he just had this idea. He said, hey, you know, let's minister to the coach. If we can minister to the coach, then the coach will minister to the athletes. And the way we need to minister to the coach is really in the marriage, because, you know, divorce rates are so high here in our country. Well, it's even higher among coaches because of the commitment they have to their athletes, the time they put in, that, you know, unfortunately, you know, coaches struggle in their marriage. So with the help of Drew, my wife and I, we just kind of just got working on it, and the Holy Spirit started speaking, and he put in our hearts to do three topics that we speak at. And it's a getaway for the coach and a spouse, and we do three sessions: growing closer to God, growing closer to your spouse, and growing closer to your team and your staff. And obviously the first one is truly a spiritual message, and it's about growing closer to God, you know, as an individual, and growing closer to God as a spouse, and really living your life out for Jesus. The second one, we have basically eight areas we feel that a couple needs to commit to reestablish their friendship and their relationship. I mean, let's face it, when all our marriages began as a friendship, for most of us, at least, right? We're boyfriend, girlfriend, got to know each other. We loved hanging out together. Well, unfortunately, for many of us, following those wedding bells, that friendship slowly began to diminish. The teams to coach, you know, kids to feed, houses to pay for, you know, and life just got hectic. And unfortunately, for many of us, life took priority over our relationship. And, you know, we say that many times that people would think that, but life is so much more fun, so much easier when we're dating. What happened to that guy or that gal that I married? And, well, life got busy. So we feel that, so we come up with eight areas that they felt they had to commit to in order to reestablish the relationship. And, you know, as we do it, I'm going to be honest with you. I said, Ellen, I can't believe we came up with all this stuff. You know, I mean, it was just, you know, we really think it's very good. And it's just the way Spirit spoke to us. And at the time, and, you know, we had resources that we used, and no doubt it wasn't just all us, but it was truly Spirit led. And then the last session that we do is basically a form of three-dimensional coaching, which is another thing that I'm a part of from 3dinstitute.com. It's a form of coaching that helps the athlete to recognize, helps the coach recognize the athletes of three dimensions. There's the body, there's the mental, and then there's the heart. And you have to coach all three dimensions to get the most out of your athlete.
8: We're speaking with Jerry Palmieri, former strength and conditioning coach for the New York Giants and affiliated now with the North Jersey FCA, the Fellowship of Christian Athletes. Jerry, as we bring our conversation to an end, I'd like to know, in your life, who are those people who encouraged you early on? Because there must have been someone, whether it was a family member, a pastor, or a something like that. Who were the people who spoke into your life, and what did that look like?
6: Well, I was raised as a God-fearing Catholic, went to elementary school, but in 1974, I went to parochial elementary school, but in 1974, my older sister Joanne decided she wanted more of her faith than simply church attendance, and began searching for what a personal relationship with Jesus Christ meant. And, you know, she was bold. She stepped out, and she attended a Christian rock concert, basically accepted Jesus Christ as his Lord and Savior, and came home and started talking about Jesus this and Jesus that, and I really thought she was kind of whacked out, to be honest with you. And because at that time, I had a normal relationship with God, Pray every night, go to church every Sunday, throw some coins in the basket when an orphan came by, and, you know, had a big test or a major competition coming up, pray a little bit harder. You know, it's a normal relationship. And, but, you know, she invited me to go to church one time and saw the movie Thief in the Night. Yeah. And, you know, it's kind of about the end times. And it wasn't like that really impacted me. But at the end of the service, the pastor asked us all to bow our heads, close our eyes, and said, if you believe Jesus Christ is the Son of God and he died on the cross for your sin, raise your hand. I was a good Catholic kid. I was taught that all my life. So, yeah, I raised my hand. I didn't know he was going to call me up in front and start talking about first relationship. And I thought, I don't know what you're talking about, all this stuff. So you asked a couple questions, raised my hands. But he was patient. He gave me a Bible, showed me how to read it, pointed me to the Gospels, and sent me on my way. And after a couple weeks of reading the Bible by my bedside, before going to bed, I received Jesus as my Savior. Wow. So my sister was very impactful on my life. Then when I was in college, she introduced me to the Fellowship Christian Athletes. I was reading the magazine, that they put out, and I thought, I want to start an FCA here at Montclair State. And so they put me in touch with a man by the name of Warren Keller, who at the time was the chaplain for the New York Giants. So I reached out to him, and he spoke into my life. And then and just having the priest that married Ellen and I was a good, godly man, born-again man, and he spoke to a lot. But we went out to Oklahoma. We went to North Carolina. We went to Oklahoma State. It was my first true job in the profession at Oklahoma State, and there I met my spiritual father, Tom Wall, and Tom was just amazing. He spoke into our lives. He just taught us the Word of God, and he applied the Word of God. That was the thing that really got me. It was so applicable, and his sermons were so phenomenal, because you could take notes on the sermons with, you know, 3-point message, but it was so applicable and so dynamic that the Word of God just came to life. And then, you know, as time went on, I mean, when I moved on from Oklahoma, there was plenty of people that pastors that I've had that spoke into my life and just blessed to be around good people. And of course, having a godly wife who was walking with Jesus really was helpful, no doubt. I mean, you know, Jesus meant when he said, do not be unequally yoked, there was a reason not to be unequally yoked. And as a result, having a wife that you are equally yoked with is a beautiful thing.
8: Thank you for sharing that. That's such an encouragement, and this has been a great conversation, and we certainly appreciate you making time to be with us today. And Elaine, thank you also for being with us. Do you have any final comments for Jerry Palmieri?
7: Well, Mr. Palmieri, we appreciate you being able to share with us. And from my perspective, I just appreciate the inspiration behind what you're doing. I know not everyone takes a journey to where Paul walked, but we hope that when people get the opportunity to, they will. But beyond that, I appreciated that you said, I studied about Paul. My wife, my friend studied about Paul, because that got us deeper into the Word, so we could know even more about him. But also just that regardless of the caliber of where we work in our careers, we have, of course, the command to go forth and share the gospel in whatever way we can, because it can be done in various ways. And thank you for just the encouragement of Christian marriage. It is a wonderful blessing. It is like being in the weight room some days, but it is a wonderful thing. And so I appreciate that you've done that for us, and we can share some of the work that you are doing and hopefully encourage others to do the same.
6: Well, thank you, Elaine. I appreciate that, and really appreciate this time. It's always a great opportunity to share my love for Jesus and to share some of the experiences that he's blessed me with. It's a great opportunity. Thank you.
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12: How do you do? Moments of desolation, when the past overwhelms the present, can lead to a dark night of the soul. Many of us have gone through such a time. For the man in this story, hopelessness became a way of life. Until light pierced his dark and suffocating world. And that's when his heart and mind and very life and his fears were unbearable.

0: Oh no, I'm still alive. Why didn't I die in my sleep? That awful smell. Diesel fuel. Drunks. One of them sick. Gotta get out of here. So dark. All the windows painted black. Look at that. The light is coming in through that bullet hole.
1: Unlocking the door to new life, this is Unshackled, true life stories dramatized and produced in Chicago by Pacific Garden Mission. Homeless people feel ashamed of begging for help. But they don't have to beg when they come to Pacific Garden Mission. A welcoming smile greets them, and they can choose to spend a day and leave, or spend the day and night for a long while. Either way, they receive the help they need. They can get fresh clothing, along with encouragement. Counselors explain the way things work at the old lighthouse, helping instead of hurting, vision instead of confusion, hope instead of fear. If they have aches and pains, Pacific Garden Mission offers some medical and dental care, no charge to the homeless, all provided by friends who care enough to send financial gifts, all in aid of helping them know the one who heads the mission. Those who know him personally are not ashamed to tell others the good news, and that's why this program goes out to the world in 15 languages. Now for broadcast around the earth, here is episode number 3949 in the series Unshackled, the program that makes you face yourself and think.
0: Careful where you walk, Paul. Don't step on those guys passed out on the floor. Think what you're doing to your wife and the boys, you fool. You spend all your money on drugs and don't spend your time with them. You'll never change, you dirtbag. You need to die. You don't deserve to live.
1: Enter the world of a 28-year-old drunk who grew up without a father's guidance. This is the true testimony of Paul Licciardi and his deliverance, proving that anyone can be unshackled.
0: Mom married as a teenager, but I don't know what happened. They divorced. She never married my father or my older brother Peter's father either. My maternal grandfather loved us and followed us to the towns where we moved. Mom moved all over Massachusetts, which left me insecure. I had a near-death experience at 5 from spinal meningitis, which gave me an excuse for doing wrong. Every time I got into trouble, my grandfather blamed the meningitis. Then Mom got on welfare and lost any desire to achieve. Peter's dad came into my life when I was 5 and treated me like a son. But he and my uncle got into a drunken brawl with some other guys, and my stepdad was impaired for life.
2: Paul, get in here. You boys put all your clothes in those grocery bags. We're getting out of here. Go on now, hustle.
3: Lin, Lin, the city of sin. You never come out the way you went in.
2: Peter, your dad's not gonna get well. After all that man has put me through, I'm not gonna be stuck with a cripple. Come on, let's get out of here.
0: I was 6 when Mom abandoned my stepfather, even though it was her brother who started the drunken fight that caused all the trouble. Uncle Joe had been in and out of prison several times, and he always brought problems with him when he visited us. During one of his drunken sprees, my uncle's altercations caused a riot that ended in my mom's car being burned up. My maternal grandmother was religious, but we weren't. She taught us what she believed, but it wasn't the gospel. When I was 8, I attended a youth meeting with a friend.
4: The Bible says, the way of life is above to the wise, that he may depart from hell beneath. People laugh and joke about hell, but it's no joke. There is a hell, and you don't want to go there. Hell is a place of torment. The Bible says, the wicked shall be turned into hell, and all the nations that forget God. Jesus warned us about hell. He said, and fear not them which kill the body, but are not able to kill the soul, but rather fear him which is able to destroy both soul and body in hell. For if God spared not the angels that sinned, but cast them down to hell and delivered them into chains of darkness to be reserved unto judgment, he will judge your sin too, unless you repent and turn to Christ. You know, friend, It is interesting that a much higher percentage of people believe in the existence of heaven than believe in the existence of hell. But according to the Bible, hell is just as real as heaven. You don't want to go there. Because hell is forever, and you will never, ever, ever get out.
0: I had never heard the things he taught that day. His words terrified me. Even so, I was in trouble with the law as early as 10 years old. The same year I smoked my first cigarette, as well as tasted the devil's brew. I opened my life up to wickedness that shames me to think of even today. At 12, I stole a dirt bike and was drinking with my brother and his friends when the police broke down our door and took us all to jail. At 14, the police charged me with breaking and entering. They put me in juvenile lockup in Brockton, and some of us escaped, but we were caught. So they sent me to juvenile maximum security.
5: Hey, ain't you Billy's cousin?
6: Yeah, Paul.
5: Right. What are you doing here, man?
6: Me and some guys escaped from the Brockton lockup.
5: I heard about that. They didn't like that for sure.
6: Yeah, when they captured us, they said I was the ringleader.
5: Cool. Hey, how'd you like Taunton?
6: The first day I didn't get out of bed quick enough, so the guard flipped over the cot. And I learned my lesson.
5: This ain't no junior lockup.
6: Nah, scary bunch of guys.
5: Killers, rapists, bank robbers. Don't worry, man. I'll watch your back.
0: When I got out, I was determined not to ever go back for any reason. I missed 100 days of school by then. I was several years behind. I was 16, so Mom signed the paperwork so I could quit in the 7th grade. Peter was smart academically, and he had graduated and joined the military. I decided to work hard at my job moving furniture for a company, but I partied hard, drinking and chasing women.
7: Boom! You sure do like these winding roads, Paul.
6: Yeah, more fun than a roller coaster. Oh, where'd you rent these wheels, Chris?
7: Who says I rented it?
6: You stole it?
7: Nah, just kidding. Hey, look out. Dead man's curve ahead. Slow down, dude. Slow down!
6: Get up, Chris. We gotta get out of here.
7: Uh-huh.
6: You okay?
7: Yeah. I think so.
6: Come on, before the cops get here.
7: Man, that car is totaled.
6: Miracle we got out alive.
0: My friend owed a debt after the wreck, but I didn't learn a lot.

0: Yeah, I lost a lot of blood.
1: I can't believe Peter hit you with brass knuckles. Split you open pretty good.
0: Yeah, I got him, though. I punched out the window and dragged him out of the car. I'd have killed him if those bouncers hadn't stopped me.
1: Forget about all that. Enjoy the high.
0: Oh, man. My heart is racing. I think I'm going to have a heart attack.
1: It's just the drugs, man. Happens to everyone.
2: I thought for sure I'd die that night, and I was terrified that I'd go to hell. I was having blackouts, and I knew I needed a change. So after a year, I went back to Boston. I didn't get my driver's license because I didn't bother to take the mandatory classes after my DUI. In Boston, I stayed with another uncle who was the food manager of a nursing home. That's where I met Cordy.
3: No, I can't go out with you, Paul.
0: Why not?
3: We just met. I don't really know you.
0: How else can you get to know me?
3: I know enough.
0: Yeah, like what?
3: You don't like rules.
0: Hey, where would this country be without rebels?
3: Is it true you went to prison for breaking the law?
0: Juvenile prison? Are you gonna hold that against me?
3: No, but I have to get back to work now.
2: Cordy had no use for me, but at the staff's Christmas party, we danced together, and I won her heart. Her grandfather was a pastor, so I knew she was religious. I also knew that I would die a drunk and would need a good mother for my children someday. So I courted her persistently, and we married 2 months later. Over the years, 3 sons were born to us. I started a small trucking business and stopped using drugs, but I didn't stop drinking.
3: You're late for dinner, Paul.
0: Can you just put it in a bag?
3: You don't even have time to eat before you leave for the next job.
0: Oh, I can eat down the road.
3: Are you drunk?
0: No, I'm not. I just had a few, that's all. The one for the road.
3: You said you would stop drinking.
0: As much. I said I would stop drinking as much.
3: I can't believe you would go to work like that. You're just like my father.
0: No, I'm not. And I'm tired of your whining, Cordy. I want a divorce.
3: You don't mean it, Paul.
0: Yes, I do. Going back to your parents and your preaching granddaddy.
3: Paul, think about our boys.
0: Go on, get away from me. I got to go.
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0: Thank God you're still there. Cordy, I'm sorry. Please don't leave me.
5: Do you mean it, Paul?
0: For the past 3 hours, I've been driving along thinking about how important you are to me.
5: You don't want a divorce then?
0: No. I don't know what gets into me. I'll be home tonight and we'll work things out.
2: We reconciled then, but there were times when I came home drunk and Cordy would go to her parents' house with the kids. I would go get her and promise to quit drinking, but I couldn't quit. I wanted to be a good husband and father, but couldn't. Drinking was my escape from reality, from who I was, but mostly who I wasn't, from the fear of death and hell that plagued my thoughts. Cordy had agreed to come back to me again, so we drove home.
3: I'm going back to night school, Paul.
0: Why?
3: So I can work if you lose your job.
0: I always work, Cordy.
3: Yes, but I'm still going back to school.
0: While you were gone this time, I stayed at my mom's house one night, and I heard a news report about a fatality on the freeway in Wisconsin.
3: I heard it too. Wasn't that horrible? I can't imagine losing my children like that.
0: They said he hit a piece of steel on the highway and his gas tank blew up.
3: Six of their kids died in the fire. Even his wife was burned really.

0: bad. Unbelievable.
1: How can God allow something like that?
0: You can't blame God.
1: Why not?
0: It was an accident.
1: I still blame God. But that man didn't. He said, "All my children are in heaven with the Lord Jesus Christ. My wife and I know we'll see them again."
0: I wish I had that kind of faith.
1: Cordy, you should have seen his face. He was so peaceful. Not like the beggar I met on the street one day. I asked the beggar why he was living on the streets, and he said his wife left him.
0: It's human nature to blame everyone but yourself.
1: I don't want to end up like that beggar, Cordy.
0: You won't, but we do reap what we sow, Paul.
1: I'm glad you came back, honey. I'm going to rehab. You'll see. I'm going to quit drinking.
2: I tried an alcohol rehab program, but left because I couldn't confess my problems in front of people. And they insisted that was the way to stay sober. Hopelessly, I went back to the bottle. A church in town had a Bible verse engraved in granite saying, "For whosoever shall call upon the name of the Lord shall be saved." I often drove past to read that verse. Later, I would learn that the verse is found in Romans chapter 10. One night I went to a rock concert on the river in Boston, but I was so depressed that I couldn't enjoy it. I stood looking up to heaven and thought, "God, is this all there is to life?" I left there, intending to kill myself.
3: Hi, can I give you this pamphlet to read?
4: What are you doing out here?
3: I'm a Christian, a servant of Jesus Christ.
4: Standing out here?
3: I'm handing out pamphlets that tell the eternal message of salvation. Would you like one? They're free.
4: What are they?
3: A biblical account of the gospel message, the good news.
4: What good news?
3: For God so loved the world that he gave his only begotten Son, that whosoever believeth in him should not perish, but have everlasting life.
4: Do you believe in hell?
3: Yes.
4: Well, that's where I'm headed.
5: You don't have to go there.
3: Jesus died to save you from hell. God gave you his Son to save you.
4: Huh. God hates me.
3: No, he doesn't. The Bible says he loves you.
4: Why are you wasting your life? Come on, I'll buy you a drink.
3: No, that's not for me.
4: Why?
3: Because the Bible says, Oh, here, you read it.
4: All right. "I must work the works of him that sent me while it is day. The night cometh when no man can work." Huh.
2: I woke up the next morning thinking about the strange man who had the same peaceful look as the man who lost his children in a fiery crash. I wanted what they had. And yet, on the 4th of July, I saw the strange man again handing out the pamphlets as we walked to the fireworks, and I hid behind my wife so he wouldn't see me. Somehow I knew that God was using him to convict me, and I didn't like it. I drank to oblivion. The next day, as I drove to work, I listened to a preacher on a Christian radio station.
6: "Are you tired of serving your idol gods, bending the elbow instead of the knee? Wine is a mocker, strong drink is raging, and whosoever is deceived thereby is not wise." The Bible says in Proverbs chapter 20, and Jesus said in John chapter 8, "Whosoever committeth sin is the servant of sin." Jesus came to set you free. He said, "And ye shall know the truth, and the truth shall make you free." He is the truth. So if you know him personally, you will be free. Jesus said in John chapter 8, verse 36, "If the Son therefore shall make you free, ye shall be free indeed." If you would like to be free of whatever has you in bondage, repent of your sins and pray with me.
2: I prayed with my lips, but my heart and will were not engaged. Each Friday, I got paid and headed home, but the road passed near my uncle's house, where the desire for drugs and alcohol always overpowered me. Then came the morning I awoke in my uncle's basement with the light shining through that bullet hole in the window, and I knew God was dealing with me in some special way. Oh. A weight of sin, shame, and sorrow was so heavy on my back as I walked up the stairs to my house, my poor family. Cordy saw me, but looked down as I walked past her. I went to our bedroom and fell on my knees. For whosoever shall call upon the name of the Lord shall be saved. Merciful God, please save me. I am so sorry and ashamed for the way I've lived. Would you forgive me, Jesus? I've tried everything, but I can't change. I have no hope but you. Please change me, Lord.
0: What did you say?
4: We're going to church tomorrow.
0: You mean it?
4: Yes, honey. I don't know what happened just now, but I know that I asked God to save me, to change me, and I believe that He did it. I can't really explain the peace that I feel. It's fantastic.
0: I hope it lasts, Paul. I really hope it lasts.
2: My wife didn't believe it would last, but it did. I read the Bible, and we went to the church where I'd seen the granite Bible verse. I went forward and prayed the sinner's prayer with the pastor, but the Lord assured me that I was already saved. After a few weeks, we visited a different church and felt led to stay there. I went evangelizing with the pastor, and we also went to nursing homes where he preached. By then, my family was concerned about the change in my behavior.
0: My family thinks we're in a cult.
4: Well, we're not.
0: I know, but you are more enthusiastic than most people.
4: I owe my life to the Lord, Cordy. How can I give Him less than my all?
0: I'm just telling you what they say.
4: My family was fine until I told them of their need for salvation. Now they think I have too much religion.
0: You know, Paul, I was planning to divorce you before you were saved. That's why I went back to night school, so I could get a job to support me and the boys.
4: I thank God that Jesus saved me and our marriage.
2: I taught a Sunday school class and later felt that God was calling me to preach. But teaching God's word was serious business. So I asked a missionary friend how to know if God was calling me to preach. He told me to stop preaching, and if that was God's will, I would know. So I stopped and was miserable. I went to a tent meeting in Maine where I went to the altar and committed my life to serve the Lord in whatever way He wants. God, I don't know what you can do with me, but you have all of me. I'm willing to do anything you want me to do. I took Bible correspondence courses because I didn't trust God to provide for us while attending Bible college. I made all kinds of excuses to explain why I couldn't go to school full time. Then I took a job as a custodian at an Ivy League college. And God spoke to me there in a profound way.
0: How was your day, honey?
4: Okay, but I'm tired.
0: What's that in your hand?
4: They had an auction while I was at work.
0: At the college?
4: Yeah, so I bid on this paperweight and got it. Read what it says.
0: What would you attempt to do if you knew you could not fail? How interesting.
4: I'm going to start Bible college, Cordy.
0: Because of this paperweight?
4: Because the Bible says, with God, all things are possible. Maybe I was afraid of failure, but how can I fail if I follow the Lord?
2: Remember, I dropped out of school in the seventh grade, so Bible college was the hardest thing I ever tried. I learned to live by faith as we struggled to make ends meet. When I got to my last year, it was so hard I resolved to quit. But the Lord spoke to my heart, saying I would miss everything He had for me. So I persevered and graduated. Now, I pastor a church in Texas.
0: Looks like you bought more than was on your list.
4: Saw some things we needed. Hardware stores are like that. I also talked to the woman who works there.
0: The one you've been witnessing to for several years?
4: Yeah.
0: Is she finally open to the gospel?
4: Not really, but she said her husband is in the hospital, so I offered to go see him.
0: That's very thoughtful of you, honey.
4: Well, that's what Jesus would do. He was always going out of his way to help others.
0: When are you going?
4: Tomorrow. Maybe he'll be more open to the gospel than his wife has been.
2: I didn't know how sick her husband was until I got to the hospital. a diabetic with no legs and several fingers missing on both hands. He was in bad shape lying there in bed. I talked to him for some time.
5: I know I've lived my life without God. You think he's punishing me for that?
4: The Bible does say that God punishes the wicked. But when we know him as Savior, there's no condemnation to them which are in Christ Jesus. Question is, which are you? Do you reject him? Reject his word? The Bible says, the fear of the Lord is the beginning of knowledge, but fools despise wisdom and instruction.
5: I tried reading the Bible, but I don't understand it.
4: You have to be born again, of God's Spirit. Then he helps you understand his word. I didn't read the Bible either until I was born again. Jesus said, except a man be born again, he cannot see the kingdom of God.
5: How are you born again?
4: You recognize that you're dead in your sins? For all have sinned and come short of the glory of God. But God commendeth his love toward us in that while we were yet sinners, Christ died for us. For the wages of sin is death. But the gift of God is eternal life through Jesus Christ our Lord. Do you understand what I'm saying?
5: Yes, we're all sinners.
4: I would be dead or in prison if Jesus hadn't saved me.
5: Well, how do you... can you save me?
4: Only Jesus can save you. I can pray for you, but you have to truly repent of your sins and ask Jesus to save you. The Bible says, for whosoever shall call upon the name of the Lord shall be saved.
0: So he prayed with you?
4: Yes, he cried out to Jesus. Afterward, I looked in his eyes and asked what happened, and he said, Jesus saved me.
0: That's wonderful, honey. God calls us to be the light of the world.
4: Amen. Leading others to Christ is what it's all about, Cordy. I'm in the perfect will of God when someone gets saved.
0: That's true.
2: I still have that paperweight on my desk because I know that with God, all things are possible. God doesn't fail, but sometimes we fail the grace of God. His grace is there for you, but you have to put your trust in him. If the Son therefore shall make you free, ye shall be free indeed.
7: For whosoever shall call upon the name of the Lord shall be saved. That includes you, listening friend. Believers call on the name of the Lord throughout their lives, in praise or in trouble, and he always hears. Just like Paul, you too can be free. Freedom is a gift from Jesus himself. The Bible says in Romans chapter 10, verses 9 and 10, that if thou shalt confess with thy mouth the Lord Jesus, and shalt believe in thine heart that God hath raised him from the dead, thou shalt be saved. For with the heart man believeth unto righteousness, and with the mouth confession is made unto salvation. What's important for you to know, and maybe even hard to hear, is that you are a sinner. You have sinned against God, as we all have. So what do you do about that? Well, if you don't know the Lord, or you're not sure, seek him. Seek the Lord. Talk to him just like I'm talking to you now. Tell him you need him, that you want his forgiveness, and that you believe in the Lord Jesus as your Savior. Will you believe? It is the most important decision you will ever make. It is the most important question you will ever answer. And not doing anything about this most important question is an answer. If you want to talk with someone about making this life-changing decision, we urge you to call 1-888-NEED-HIM or visit chataboutjesus.com. The telephone number in Chicago, 312-492-9410. 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This is program number 3949. Heard in the true story of Paul Licciardi were Brian Plaharchik, Jennifer Dimmitt, Tony Bazzuto, Steve Bayorgin, and Ben Zarbach. Original music, Don Badorf. 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
11: This is the Middle East Report, your connection to truthful reporting on Israel and the Middle East. I'm John Riley. In the United States, we have an election coming up in November. But we also have some very troubling things concerning this election that's coming up. And it has to do with Democrat socialists joining with Islamists here in the United States. I talked about that with Dr. Baruch Korman, the founder of Love Israel. We have something very, very interesting and concerning going on here in our country, where you have Democratic socialists, communists, if you will, joining with Islamists in putting forth candidates for, you know, high office here in the United States. What are your thoughts about that as someone who is Jewish, who loves Yeshua, Jesus, and lives there in the land of Israel?
12: Well, it's very disheartening, because what you find is that these Islamists are finding a home within one particular party. And again, as you pointed out, they tend to be socialists, they tend to be communists. And what we find here is that socialism and communism usually leads to the oppression of people. And that's what the Islamists are about. They are not interested in blessing or helping. You know, we have so infrequently, when we talk about Christian organizations, there's numerous hospitals that Christians fund and produce and operate and find. But the problem is, we don't see that in among the Muslims, among those who are loyal to Islam. They're not interested in building these foundations to be a blessing. But what do? Well, they focus, and here again, this may be an oversimplification, but we see that Islam tends to be associated with terroristic activity. And so this oppression is not surprising at all. And unfortunately, it's finding a home in one of the political parties in the United States.
11: Baruch, do you think that Christians here in this country are sleeping a little bit when it comes to the threat of Islamists on our country? We see, you know, in some parts of our country, entire communities being built that are Muslim and Islamist. And do you think we are not, you know, aware of this enough and not doing enough to come against what's going on here in our country?
12: I do agree with this problem, that people tend to be more interested in their own lives, and I understand this, and interested in their children and such, and we can all agree with that. But sometimes that causes people to not pay attention to what's going on in different communities, in their state, in their neighborhoods and such. And this is very, again, disheartening, and it's going to reap some very poor consequences, in my opinion, in the near future.
11: How much of this is spiritual when we're talking about what's happening here in our country and with, you know, radical Islam?
12: Well, when we look at the term that everyone knows, in Hebrew we say Hasatan, the adversary. And what we find here is adversity or suffering or grief is what Satan loves to cause. And I would say the same thing in regard to Islam. They are a so-called religion. I would discount that. I see Islam as a political movement that masquerades as a religion. I don't see it as a religion at all. It's not interested in blessing, helping, eliminating suffering, anything like that. It's a political movement, and that's why we have countries that are Islamic states. So it's very disheartening to see individuals not paying attention to what's going on in their states or sometimes in their communities.
11: You can find out more about Love Israel when you visit their website, loveisrael.org. They offer free Bible teaching resources and study materials, loveisrael.org. That's the Middle East Report. I'm John Riley. 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

0: news. Welcome to In the Market with Janet Parshall. I am thrilled we're going to spend the hour together. If you're stuck in rush hour traffic, just take a deep breath because we plan on helping you set your mind on things above this hour. If it is, as we used to call it in my house, the arsenic hour, where the kids are running around post-school, pre-dinner, take a deep breath because, again, you're going to be edified by what you're going to hear this hour. So if I were to say to you, out of the 66 books that make up the Bible, and remember, the Bible doesn't contain the Word of God, it is the Word of God, all 66, inspired, inerrant, transcendent, applies to all people in all times and all places. How many of you would say the book of Revelation? We'll wait. The buses will wait. I'll look for show hands. Yeah. And then a bigger question, why is it that some churches, and this isn't an indictment, this is just curious minds want to know, why is it that far too many churches treat the book of Revelation like Goldilocks' porridge? For some people, it's just too hot, and they're going to get into it, and everything is tied back to the book of Revelation. The other 65 books, okay, but this is the one that is everything, the end-all and be-all. Or for others, it's too cold. No. You know, we're far, far too sophisticated to bring that into our lives right now. That allegory has no application for the 21st century mind. And then you get these pastors that are dead right, dead center, understanding that Jesus shows up in Genesis and weaves himself through every single one of the 66 books. And that rather than be tied up and be afraid of dragons and beasts and bowls and scrolls, that the book of Revelation, when you think about it, when you really get into it, is one of the most exciting of the 66 books to read. And it's all about Jesus. Not meek and mild, warrior, king, conqueror, God incarnate. And it really is an absolutely fascinating book. But I will grant you that you and I need a good teacher to help us really understand it. And sometimes you can be so highfalutin that you can't get down to where we common folk are to really understand this. But again, God raises up men who know how to preach the whole counsel of God and to do it line upon line and precept upon precept. And one of those people is Pastor Gary Hamrick. I love his teaching. He does it with such clarity. He does it with such application. And he isn't worried about whether or not it offends. He never wants to be offensive, but it is everything that God says because he understands every word is there for our edification, as the word itself tells us. He's got a brand new book out on the book of Revelation. It's called Standing on the Edge of Eternity. Let that title sink in for a minute. And it's subtitled The End Times According to Revelation. Now, if you don't know who Pastor Gary is, you're in for a treat. He served as senior pastor at Cornerstone Chapel in Leesburg, Virginia, since 1991. And I have to tell you, that church is just a miracle story in and of itself. It's home to several thousand weekly worshipers, and that doesn't count the thousands who watch online. And I believe in transparency and good journalism and full disclosure. Craig and I are two of those thousands of people that watch online, and we are such faithful attendees. We love his teaching. So his desire is to do exactly why we fell in love with the church. His desire is to reach people with the truth of the scripture so they might experience a personal relationship with Jesus Christ and become mature in their faith. He's been married to his wife, Terry, for a long time. They have three children. And Gary, I got to tell you, brother, your bio's already out of date because it says 8 grandchildren and baby Noah's not counted in there.
1: You're right. We have 9 grandchildren now. So thank you, Janet, for having me. It's a joy to be with you.
0: Oh, thank you. It's a joy to be with you. And I have to tell you, our mutual friend, Ann Graham Lotz, just re-released a book that she wrote a few years ago about Revelation. It was called The Vision of His Glory. And I don't know, something's happening among God's saints right now. We're writing and talking and teaching about Revelation is really prescient in their lives. Why so for you, too?
1: Well, for me, my desire was to try to take a book that people otherwise think is complicated and to pare it down to small bites that people could read and digest and really appreciate the book of Revelation instead of being afraid to read it. Because I think too many in the church today, and you said it well at the intro, are reluctant to read it, and pastors are reluctant to teach it. And really, it's a wonderful book that presents to us a timeline of events that are about to happen, culminating, of course, in the return of Christ and our future to spend eternity with him. So it really is a wonderful book that much of the church has neglected because I think they look at it as too scary, too daunting, too complicated. But I just had a desire to break it down in small bites so that people could easily understand it and digest it.
0: And can I tell you, that is the perfect encapsulation of what you've done. Like I said, I just read Anne's book. I've read lots of other books on Revelation. But Gary, I got to tell you, what I love about yours is the absolute colloquial approach you take to this. You break it down in very understandable ways. We look at it, big chunks, themes at the end of every verse, or every chapter rather. You ask us to reflect on what you've just said. So you give us study questions. That, in my way of thinking, is always the hallmark of a good teacher, because it's like what you teach us on Sunday morning. For those of you taking notes, I'm one of those people taking copious notes. But somehow when you answer the question, it gets written better, quicker, faster on the tablets of your heart. So I love that. And then you also end with an important takeaway that can be applied to us today, which I think makes it, again, one of the best books I've ever read on Revelation. So personally, and I want my friends all across the country to hear this, I think it's one of the best out there, and I thank you. And I was thinking, as I prayerfully prepared for this and read it, I thought, there's 22 chapters. Gary and I are not going to get through 22 chapters of this book. So I thought, well, let me do a flyover and at least pick some of the things that are the ones that are talked about when people are having coffee with their friends and they decide to segue into a conversation about Revelation. The best place to start, if I can, is exactly what you do at the beginning, which was this beautiful way in which you lay out the kind of eschatological timeline that we read in the book of Revelation. And I'm coming up to a break, and I don't want to have to interrupt you, but can I ask you to get started? And when you hear the music, wherever we stop, we'll pick it up from there. But why don't we start with John himself? You know, when we stop and think about those who lay down their lives for the cause of the cross, John is troubled, and then he gets put into this island where he's imprisoned. But explain the island to us. What would Patmos have been like in John's day?
1: So I went to Patmos for the very first time a few months ago, and I was there as part of a tour I was leading through the footsteps of Paul, actually, but we made a little diversion into the Aegean Sea where the island of Patmos is, and it was a prison camp where Domitian had sent John because of his faith in Jesus Christ. So it was a labor prison camp, but it was there that Jesus revealed these words to him.
0: Mm-hmm. You're sensitive to the music, and I thank you for that, Gary. So let's pick it up, and when we come back, we're going to still have John there on the island of Patmos. So something, well, astounding, something supernatural happens to him when he's on that island. And for a lot of people, that's the first sticky wicket. They can't get past the idea that, what was John seeing? Was he suffering from old age, delusion, hypothermia? What was going on there? Gary will break that down for you. His new book, my recommendation, best I've read yet, on the book of Revelation, Standing on the Edge of Eternity. Back after this.
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0: When the state of the world leaves us feeling uncertain about the future, remember God made his plans known to us far in advance. That's why I've chosen Standing on the Edge of Eternity by Pastor Gary Hamrick as this month's Truth Tool. Learn why the book of Revelation reminds us that we can live with hope and expectation. 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What a joy to spend the hour with Pastor Gary Hamrick. By the way, not only is he the senior pastor at Cornerstone Chapel in Leesburg, Virginia, do you know he also sits on the board of directors at the Museum of the Bible and the Family Research Council? That's what happens when you got a church right there in the shadow of the U.S. Capitol. He joins us today with a brand new book called Standing on the Edge of Eternity, The End Times According to Revelation. And by the way, if I may, this is one of those books. The primary source is always the Word itself, but I don't know about you. When I'm in the Word, I like to have resources around me that help me better understand. My primary teacher is the Holy Spirit. But then there's books that I like to have next to me. This is the kind of book you want right next to you when you're doing your personal study time in the Word of Revelation. Gary will literally walk you through this. That's his hallmark, by the way, as a preacher. It just takes a passage. We are currently going through Galatians, and it's just fabulous because he takes the meat right out, and he gets us to get off that diet of milk and to get some spiritual heft on our bones by getting in the Word of God, and we so appreciate that. So when last we met, John was at Patmos. He was there. Yes. He had been confined to that island. And then he has this supernatural experience. Describe, Gary, what happens.
1: Well, in Revelation 1, he tells us that the reason he was there on Patmos, it says, for the word of God and for the testimony of Jesus Christ. So he had been banished there as punishment for his faith in Jesus Christ. And while he's there on this island, in Revelation 1:10, it says that he says, I was in the Spirit on the Lord's day, and I heard behind me a loud voice as of a trumpet. And the Lord Jesus then begins to speak, and he hears this audible revelation of Jesus Christ, which is important. This is not the revelation of John. This is the revelation of Jesus Christ, mm-hmm. as he imparts all of this information to John, and then John begins to write what he hears and the visions that he sees, and God appears to him in this miraculous way.
0: You mentioned something that I think is very important, because for a lot of people, and again, because we're talking to people from Guam all the way to the Cayman Islands, you and I can presume that people are at various stages in their walk with the Lord. So mm-hmm. sometimes the allegory makes them step back, or they think it's future, so therefore it doesn't have any relevance to me. You say that there are three interpretations: allegorical, historical, and literal or futuristic. Can you break that down for us?
1: Sure. So the allegorical method, people who interpret it that way, which I don't hold to, but they think that everything about Revelation is symbolic. It's just about good versus evil, paganism versus Christianity. The historical view puts all of the Revelation in an historical rearview mirror. And basically they say things like the Antichrist was Nero, and right. the suffering of Revelation in relation to the tribulation period was the suffering of the early church. And so I hold to, and I'm not the only one, obviously, this is a position that a lot of people hold, which is this is a literal book that we mm-hmm. should understand literally. Does it have symbolic language? Well, of course, because John's writing in the first century, looking down hundreds of years, if not millennium, and so he is trying to use language to describe things that he sees in the future. But this is a literal book, and especially beginning in chapter 4, verse 1, all the things that follow are really in the future. Now, I think that there is an exception. I think there's a looking back in a couple of places. Mm-hmm. I think the fall of Satan's rebellion that we read about in Revelation chapter 12, I think that's a look back. But otherwise, the majority of the book is looking forward, and it is a literal book about literal events that will take place later. The symbolic language is just John's inability to communicate in words that we could understand. You know, I likened it unto if George Washington were to come across a cell phone, yes, in his day, how would he describe a cell phone? He would talk about it like a rectangle of metal and glass, like a mirror. I see little people. It has sound. But, I mean, you know, John is trying to communicate things into the future, but it is a literal book that we should understand that way.
0: Exactly. And you used a term I didn't know before. Now I'm the better for it, the polychronic view. That's very important.
1: Well, yeah, because we tend to like things in American Western culture in a monochronic way. Like we want 1, 2, 3. We like it in order. A polychronic view is, I compare it to if you were to stand in a circular room and it's an art gallery, and it's not necessarily in 1, 2, 3 chronological order. The Eastern mindset, where John would have been writing from, is one that presents pictures in circular ways, and so we shouldn't always see everything in this monochronic way. It's kind of a circular view of what is to come, and that's sometimes difficult for the Western mindset to understand.
0: Yeah. But you create a great word picture. You said it would be like us standing in a room and there were televisions projecting different images all around us. They're all part, yep, of the inclusive story. There are different aspects of the story being viewed at different times.
1: Correct.
0: I thought that was very important. The other thing you point out, too, is that we talk about the church age, and the church age is going to end when we talk about the rapture. Now, I love this conversation because there are a myriad of views on this. First of, yeah, all, I think it's important that you explain what your view is. You and I share it. I think it's biblically defensible, but there are a myriad of other views out there on this.
1: Well, there are. My view is that these seven churches, the letters to the seven churches, they were literal churches in existence. Each church was an actual church located in what is today modern Turkey in the first century. But they are also churches that are spiritual in relevance. In other words, each church addresses spiritual issues that are relevant to believers today. And then they also, thirdly, have an historical significance because each church represents a distinct time period of church history. So what I do in the book is I walk people through the seven churches to reflect a timeline of the history of the church up to and including the church today, which is a divergent, there's a divergent stream where there is a church of Philadelphia today and there's a church of Laodicea today. The church of Philadelphia, I hope we all belong to as believers, that's the legitimate church, that's the evangelical church that's going to be raptured. The church of Laodicea, well, that's the lukewarm church, Janet. That's the, yep, woke church that will not be rescued because they aren't really believers, but they think they are. And so the seven churches paint a picture for us that is an important aspect of what the church is like even today.
0: And I have to commend you. I thought I could just take the whole hour and do nothing but talk about the seven churches. And if I did that, there'd be so many things I couldn't talk about. But let me just tell my friends that it is deep theology taught with absolute clarity and application for today. This is why I love the book so much. Standing on the Edge of Eternity. Back after this.
9: This is the Phyllis Schlafly Report, presenting a daily conservative pro-family perspective since 1983 and continuing the legacy of Phyllis Schlafly. And now, from the archives of Phyllis Schlafly Eagles, here is Phyllis Schlafly.
10: The American Revolution gave us independence and political and religious liberty, but economic conditions had changed very little in thousands of years. Then suddenly, in the short space of two centuries, America experienced a tremendous explosion of human energy, an expansion of wealth, a rise in living standards that exceeded all the economic changes in the thousands of years that preceded our Constitution. Why did this happen? What made America different? was the economic freedom guaranteed by the United States Constitution. The Founding Fathers understood that securing to individual inventors the right to own and market their original ideas is just as much a part of economic freedom as any other personal labor. Before the United States Constitution, there were no laws that gave an inventor the right to own his invention. Our Founding Fathers wrote into the Constitution this uniquely American rule: "The Congress shall have power to promote the progress of science and useful arts by securing for limited times to authors and inventors the exclusive right to their respective writings and discoveries." Almost immediately, inventors started applying for patents. President George Washington signed the Patent Act, which established the uniquely American rule that inventions should be encouraged by guaranteeing to every inventor the exclusive right to his invention for a fixed term of years, after which the public is free to use it. We've seen the spectacular results of this unique section of our Constitution. America has only 5% of the world's population, but we have created more wealth than all other nations in the world combined. Leonardo da Vinci in the 15th century drew pictures of his original ideas for an automobile, an airplane, a parachute, and a multi-barrel gun, but his inventions existed only on paper. Only in America could such ideas actually be built, and we owe that to the United States Constitution, whose anniversary we celebrate today.
11: This has been the Phyllis Schlafly Report from Phyllis Schlafly Eagles. 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At PhyllisSchlafly.com, we promise to stand up for those who work hard, innovate, and dream big. 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
0: Standing on the Edge of Eternity, brand new book by Pastor Gary Hamrick, senior pastor at Cornerstone Chapel in Leesburg, Virginia. By the way, they have a radio program. It's called Cornerstone Connection, and it plays on over 200 stations each weekday all across the country. I have a link to Cornerstone Chapel. It's great. It's user-friendly. It's chock full of information. And you can join the tens of thousands of people globally who watch the services at Cornerstone Chapel. In fact, I want you to know one of the things I love about Cornerstone Chapel is they actually have a family picnic for people who listen online. And Gary, people come literally from around the globe to this thing, which is just stunning.
1: I think that's always fabulous. Yeah, we're always so blessed to see people come and join us for that.
0: Amen. That's so wonderful. All right, so I want to do the finish of the flyover because I think that's important. Then I'm going to pick out a couple of those big sort of headline stories that come out of Revelation. So we talked about the church age, and I would love for you to explain the difference between the rapture and the second coming. For a lot of people, they think they're one and the same. And then what happens in between the rapture and that moment when he comes back like a thief in the night?
1: Yeah, that's right. And that's a great question, because when we talk about the second coming of Christ, it's a broad term that really communicates two aspects. The first part of the second coming of Jesus is only in the air to receive the bride. And that's the rapture of the church, where we will be caught up. And we will be with the Lord, and we'll be rescued, because following the rapture is 7 years of tribulation that come upon the earth. And then after the tribulation, at the end of the tribulation, it culminates with the Battle of Armageddon. And then Jesus Christ comes again, but this time he comes to the earth, and he comes to the same place from which he ascended. He comes back to the Mount of Olives, east of Jerusalem, and he sets up his kingdom for 1,000 years, and he rules and reigns from Jerusalem. So the two aspects to the second coming of Christ are the rapture, which is he only comes in the air, and then his second coming to the earth after the tribulation period. So it's a broad term, but it really communicates two aspects.
0: Mm-hmm. Absolutely. Now, so that everybody listening can say that you understood exactly what happens, Gary, am I right in saying that not a single prophecy has yet to be fulfilled before the rapture of the church takes place?
1: Yeah, that's correct. There are still Bible prophecies that we're looking forward to that have not yet been fulfilled, but nothing that is needed before Christ returns. I think the biggest one, of course, that was fulfilled when Israel became a nation again, yes, in 1948, and a fulfillment of the dry bones from Ezekiel 37. So really, we're just waiting at any time now. Jesus could sound that trumpet and we go to be with him.
0: And nothing would be worse than to be left behind. So to anybody who's listening right now, they could be able to say when they put their head down on their pillow tonight, I know beyond a shadow of doubt that if Jesus were to rapture his church out of the air at midnight tonight, and we don't know, no man knows the hour of the day, not even the Son, only the Father. Right. What would you need to do to be prepared for when that happens?
1: Yeah, every person needs to have a personal relationship with Jesus, which is just a surrender. You know, really, it's about surrendering your life to the Lordship of Jesus Christ, believing that he died on the cross for your sins and that he paid the price that we could not pay. He took on the punishment that we deserved, and that if we just trust him by faith that what he did on that cross, we shall be saved. And so that is my hope, and I know yours too, Janet, mm-hmm, that just for all who are listening, if they don't know Christ as their Savior, to trust him and pray right now and invite him into their hearts, into their lives, to be Lord and Savior. And then whenever that trumpet is sounded, they will be going with the bride of Christ to meet the Lord in the air.
0: Amen. So every one of us has to answer that question, who is this Jesus? And that's the most important question to ask, and you now have heard the answer. So we could spend the rest of the hour just letting our sanctified imaginations run on what the rapture is going to be like. I mean, Craig and I were very dear friends with Tim LaHaye, and Craig wrote a series with Tim about what was going to happen at the end as well. But the idea of airplanes falling out of the sky, I mean, right, your doctor getting taken out of the operating room, I mean, the mind just runs wild. But that will happen. My mom, when I was a kid growing up, she used to tell me that one of the major Midwest newspapers already had in a vault somewhere a headline that says, billions vanish.
1: Wow.
0: There was no explanation for why that was going to happen, but that's exciting. But let me, again, we could talk 10 hours on the book of Revelation. There's so much there, but let me go to the 7-year period for a minute if I can. So what I find fascinating about this, and again, there's a panoply of views about what happens according to some people's perspectives during that period of time,
1: sure,
0: but it starts out with a false peace, which as a lover of Israel, as you and I are, I find that very interesting because I don't take my eyes off the Middle East. That's my northern star for prophecy. And if there's a false peace, wouldn't a false peace have to be preceded by a time of troubling? So I'm wondering, before the rapture, are we going to see even more percolation in the Holy Land?
1: Well, I agree with you. I think our eye always needs to be on Israel. The way that Israel goes, it's an indicator for us. It's a harbinger of things that are to come. You know, we're living in a time where I think that we are seeing some Bible prophecies starting to unfold, mm-hmm, in particular because we have Russia making alliances with Iran, and the Bible clearly refers to this alliance in Ezekiel chapter 38, and Persia was the ancient name for Iran until 1935, and so we're seeing this alliance forming really in our lifetime like it's never been before. So things are lining up. I think we do need to always keep our eyes on Israel because that is really the center. That's Joel Rosenberg's term. That's, mm-hmm, the epicenter.
0: Mm-hmm.
1: And so we should be mindful of as things unfold in Israel. Those are indicators of what is to come.
0: Yeah. And our friend Anne Graham Lotz used to say when she was teaching on Matthew 24, look at your watch. I'm going to teach you how to tell time, and all of those signs that are there in Matthew 24. And you and I just might have a front row seat to all of this. It couldn't be a more exciting time to be alive. There's so much in the book of Revelation, and likewise, it follows there so much in Pastor Gary Hamrick's brand new book on the book of Revelation. It's called Standing on the Edge of Eternity. I've got a link to Cornerstone Chapel on my information page, cornerstonechapel.net, and I got a link to how you can click on through and get the book published by one of my favorite publishing companies, Harvest House. Back after this.
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16: I get excited every time I stand on the Mount of Olives and look down on the sealed Eastern Gate. This gate has been shut for centuries, since the days of Suleiman the Magnificent. But long before that wall existed, the Bible revealed who this gate was waiting for. The Eastern Gate is the location the prophet Ezekiel revealed would remain closed until the Lord God of Israel returns. Psalm 24 says, "Lift up your heads, O gates, that the King of glory may come in." Who is this King of glory? The Lord of hosts. He is the King of glory. Man sealed that gate to keep someone out. But no wall built by human hands can outlast the promise of God. One day, that gate will open for the King. Maranatha, come, Lord Jesus, come. This is Tim Moore with Lamb and Lion Ministries wishing you Godspeed.
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0: 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If you are just joining us, pull up a chair, make yourself comfortable. Glad you're here. But you really want to get this conversation from the beginning. So I love the technology of the 21st century. 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Download In the Market with Janet Parshall. Put in today's date and get my conversation with Pastor Gary Hamrick from the beginning, where we are now discussing his new book, Standing on the Edge of Eternity, The End Times According to Revelation. And I'm going to say it again unabashedly. I've read lots of books, as I said before, many, many wonderful leaders are writing books about Revelation right now because something's stirring in our hearts right now. And it's all great, but I have to tell you what Gary does, and this is his hallmark of who he is as a pastor. Absolute line upon line, Christ-honoring, holding out the word of life, doesn't take it out if it might be culturally unpopular, if it convicts, amen, and if it comforts, amen, but it's line upon line, and he starts at the beginning and works all the way through, and I'm telling you, that's the way the word needs to be taught, and that's the way the book is written. And as I noted earlier, at the end of every chapter, there are questions for you to think about. There's an application of what that chapter is that you just read to your life today. And then Gary breaks it down in real understandable segments where some people, their eyes kind of glaze over for the book of Revelation. This is the book for you. Gary, by the way, serves as senior pastor of Cornerstone Chapel in Leesburg, Virginia. He's been there since 1991. Thousands, 3 services packed all the time, midweek service as well. Thousands of people come, but thousands more also are watching online. It's wonderful. It's just something about exalting the name of Jesus and holding out the word of life. That's amazing. So let me, if I can, just for a minute, because there are so many huge aspects to Revelation, all fascinating, all pointing to Jesus, and that's the primary takeaway. So in the 7-year period, for those of us who've confessed with our mouth that Jesus is Lord and believed in our heart that God has raised him from the dead, if we're still living, if we haven't died, if we're not asleep, as the Bible said, in the grave, but still alive, and if that were to happen tonight, even so, come Lord Jesus, I'd love to miss supper. What happens? We get taken up in the air. Happen tonight. Even so, come Lord Jesus, I'd love to miss supper. What happens? We get taken up in the air. And then what happens to us? Because you were just talking about this on Sunday, about

0: understand, Janet, is that the tribulation, while it's a lot of catastrophe and cataclysmic events and death, we have to remember that this is God's final wake-up call to a Christ-rejecting, God-forsaking world. So to some people, they think, well, this is so horrible, all this tribulation. Why would God allow all this? Well, because he loves us so much that he wants to rescue the most hardened heart. And sometimes it takes that proverbial 2x4 upside our head before we recognize our need for a Savior. And so all of the tribulation, as messy as it is, as deadly as it is, it's God's final wake-up call to a Christ-rejecting, God-forsaking world.
1: But doesn't that tell us something about the character of God? You just quoted this, that he is not willing that any should perish.
0: Right.
1: So that even in that 7-year period, there's still an opportunity. But, you know, nobody wants to play Russian roulette here, okay? You have to be ready if the rapture were coming tonight. But some people might be saying, well, I just might be one of those people left behind and I get another chance. We shouldn't look at it that way, because you don't know. It's appointed unto man once to die, and after that, the judgment. You don't know if tonight is your last night on planet Earth, so you need to be ready now. But again, it says something about the precious nature of our great and eternal King, that even in this time of tribulation, there are those who are going to come to faith in Christ. But now let me fast forward, because again, I think not only is there an amalgamation between the rapture and the second coming and then the 7 years in between, but when we come back with him and we're part of that return, okay, this is where it gets really exciting, because now there's this whole period known as the Millennial Kingdom. This is amazing. Now, I picture John again with the television screens all around him getting these different perspectives. This is where you start thinking, how in the world does this happen? I come back with Christ. There are angels. I'm in a glorified body, but yet there are people that are going to be born and die in that Millennial Kingdom. And some will come to faith and some won't. And what's absolutely bizarre to me when I think about this, Gary, is, wait a minute, you're seeing angels, you're seeing people in glorified bodies, Christ is on the throne, and you still don't believe? What does it take?
0: Yeah, I know. That is the great mystery, isn't it? It's like Christ is on the throne, ruling and reigning. The world is at its greatest time of peace because he is the only ruler, and still people will rebel against him. It just speaks to the fact that the human heart is deceitful and wicked above all things. Who can know it? Because even when Jesus is ruling and reigning from Jerusalem, people will still, unfortunately, not accept him and receive him. But if I could just comment on one thing you said, Janet, about the precious nature of our Lord. I want people to know and not miss this in the book of Revelation, that Jesus, the title that he prefers the most in the book of Revelation is Lamb. And it is first used of him in Revelation 5 in verse 6, and it is repeated 29 times. He wants to be known as the Lamb that died for the sins of the world. He wants us to see him as that sacrificial Lamb who shed his blood on the cross because of his love for us. So I'm always drawn to that the love of Jesus is revealed through Revelation by his title Lamb, that is most often used than any other title about Jesus.
1: I'm so glad you brought up Revelation 5, because isn't it interesting? Because he could have said lion, but it's the lamb. To underscore why that is, we know, we read in scripture that he's the unblemished lamb of God that takes away the sins of the world. So there's that sacrificial savior act that he did for you and me, that he would want to be known for. That underscores again, does it not? I did this for you because I love you.
0: That's right. That's right. And so it will make that millennial period a wonderful time when we recognize that this is the Lamb who laid down his life for the sins of the world, and worshiping around the throne there in Jerusalem. That 1,000 years is going to be a glorious time. It is hard to imagine, you're right, but it's this whole idea of saints with glorified bodies in the same way that Jesus had a glorified body in the 40 days he walked the earth before he ascended back into heaven. But we will also be coexisting with people who came through the tribulation period, who confessed Jesus as Savior. They will be living out their lives and marrying and having children, but it will be a place of great utopia like never known before.
1: Yeah. Unbelievable. Can't even begin to imagine.
0: It's not quite heaven. It's not quite heaven, but it's going to be the most peaceful time we've ever known on Earth.
1: Exactly right. Exactly. And, you know, when Craig and I talk about this, I always say, you know, there's a point at which my sanctified imagination has to come to an end because I have a little tiny Mickey Mouse mind and he is God and his thoughts are far above mine. And so

0: like Christmas. There are going to be some surprises. I'm glad. I'm glad I don't know everything now. There's going to be exciting. I can trust him. I believe in him. I believe everything he said is good and true and right. And so whatever it is, it's going to be fabulous, even if I can't imagine it. And all I can think of is Paul being told, you were at the third heaven, keep your mouth closed. So it's got to be fantastic.
1: Right? I think it was J.B. Phillips who said, if God were small enough for me to understand, he wouldn't be big enough for me to worship, right?
0: Yeah, amen. So true. So very true. All right, so here's a couple of the buzz things that people always think about the book of Revelation. So who or what is the Antichrist? And there really is a false trinity that comes out of this time period. Talk to me about that.
1: So we first see a reference to the Antichrist in Revelation chapter 6, and it talks about how John saw on a white horse one who sat on it with a bow and a crown. The bow had no arrows, so it indicates that he comes under the guise of peace, but it's a false peace. And he's wearing a crown, but it's an inferior crown. The Greek word is stephanos. It's different from the diadema crown that Jesus will have. So he presents himself as a leader, and then we read more about him in Revelation 13, where he talks about how John says, I saw a beast rising from the sea. And it doesn't mean a sea creature. It means from the sea of humanity. The Antichrist rises. He's this geopolitical leader who will dominate the world as a dictator, and he will present himself like a Messiah. And unfortunately, many Jews will believe that he is the Messiah, and he makes a covenant of peace with Israel for 7 years, Daniel tells us. But he breaks that covenant in the middle of the 7 years, and then the eyes of people are opened, and they realize this is the abomination of desolation spoken of by the prophet Daniel that Jesus refers to, and this political charismatic leader will have this temporary dictatorship over the earth, but he is, just as his title suggests, he's anti-Christ. He's everything against Christ and presents himself to be God, and Jesus, when he comes, will overthrow the Antichrist.
0: Wow. Okay, so the Antichrist is one aspect of all of this. Where does the false prophet fit into this?
1: So false prophet also, he's like the dynamic false duo with the Antichrist, and the false prophet is this worldly religious leader of a worldly religious system. And, you know, back in the 1930s and 40s, the church then thought maybe Adolf Hitler is the Antichrist and Benito Mussolini or Stalin is the false prophet. And so we have seen many Antichrists, small a, over the course of history. But there is coming the Antichrist, capital A, and his cohort, the false prophet. And then you have the dragon, which is Satan, who gives power to both the Antichrist and the false prophet. So that's that unholy trinity of the Antichrist, Satan, and the false prophet. And they're coming onto the world scene. Of course, Satan's already here, but these other two are coming onto the world scene.
0: Yeah, note to file. Doesn't end well for them. You got to read the book of Revelation.
1: That's right.
0: The book is called Standing on the Edge of Eternity, The End Times According to Revelation. Pastor Gary Hamrick is the author. I've got it on my info page. Easy for you to get there. Just go to inthemarketwithjanetparshall.org. Right under the synopsis of each of the hours we do each day, you're going to see a red box. It says Program Details and Audio. Click that on. Takes you over to the information page. There's a longer bio for Gary. And right next to him is the book Standing on the Edge of Eternity. You can click on through to get your copy of the book, and underneath a direct link to Cornerstone Chapel in Leesburg, Virginia. More with Pastor Gary Hamrick right after this.

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We need to be like Joshua and Caleb and say, you know what, there are Giants. This is a massive problem. When you have a nation that is ignorant of the principle.

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1: Now, as parents, we could say yes to most routine requests made by our kids, but we often choose, almost automatically, to respond in the negative.
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1: Now, it's true that every child needs to be acquainted with denial of some of his or her more extravagant wishes, but we must not fall into the habit of turning down reasonable requests from our kids. There are just so many no's in life anyway, that we should say yes whenever we can. It's also a good idea to ask ourselves, how do my children view me? As a negative person who delights in making kids miserable and taking all the fun out of life? Or do they believe that we genuinely care about them? Well, one way to draw our children to us is to say yes, unless there's a very good reason to do otherwise.
2: For more information on this topic, visit drdobsonminute.org.
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6: Pastor Gary Hamrick is with us, senior pastor at Cornerstone Chapel in Leesburg, Virginia. He's got a brand new book out that's fabulous on the book of Revelation. It's called Standing on the Edge of Eternity. And let me just say again, and you always hear me say this about books I love, this is not a book report, okay? There's 22 chapters in Revelation, and every one of them is worth studying. In fact, Gary, when you preach through Revelation, how many weeks does it take you to do it if you can do it uninterrupted?
7: It took me about a year and a half, I think. And by the way, the publisher actually had the idea of each chapter in the book corresponds to the chapter of Revelation. So when you're reading chapter one, you're reading Revelation one and so on. So I thought that was pretty good idea.
6: Again, user-friendly. I mean, it's a wonderful way as you're going through it to be able to just see these wonderful comments from Gary as you're reading through the book of Revelation. So let me, in deference to time, and I want to underscore, the book is filled with so much more than even the precious gift of irreplaceable time from Gary I can't possibly cover. So I just really want to underscore that this should be a part of your legacy library. This is the kind of book that you need as you're studying in God's Word every single day so that you're not afraid. It isn't an accident or an afterthought that God put Revelation in there. It is about us being looking forward with joyous anticipation to the return of our King, and in his full glory and all that he's done for us will be revealed. I've often said, when I get there, I'm spending the first million years with my face to the ground because I just don't know what it's going to be like to behold him face to face. So I get excited reading what's going to happen. So on that note, in this, and again, I think people sometimes don't understand the sort of longitudinal aspect of eschatology. But when we come back, eventually there is a new heaven and a new earth. And this gets even more interesting. So where does that happen? And what do you and I do as followers of Christ who now have a glorified body? We're with him. What are we doing for the rest of our lives, for all eternity?
7: Yeah, that's a great question. Whatever it is, I can guarantee this, it'll be far better than the way life is on earth.
6: Yes,
7: you know, I always tell people when they're like, well, will I know my loved ones? Yes. Will I this? Will I that? And I just always remind people, whatever you love will be even better in heaven, and nothing that we are so burdened by here on earth will be present. There will be a new heaven and a new earth. The present earth and present heavens will be done away with, and God will bring about this wonderful new earth. It will literally be, that expression, heaven on earth. It will be this new Jerusalem, this new heaven coming out of the God's creation to be present on earth, and we will live with him and rule and reign with him. I think that much of our time, Janet, is going to be just worshiping him, but enjoying just being in his presence. And I look forward to whatever all of that is. It's just going to be a glorious time around his throne.
6: Exactly. And if I understand this correctly, we're going to work. I mean, he's going to give us jobs. And I remember Billy Graham saying, I want to be mayor of Jerusalem. And I remember Cliff Barrow saying, I want to direct the Heavenly Choir. So those two jobs are clearly taken already.
7: Yeah, I've asked to be mayor over Bermuda, but the Bible says there's no more islands because they all vanish. So I have to find something else to do. But yeah, you're right. It's not like we're going to be sitting on clouds with harps and chubby little babies that, you know, just sing all the time. It's going to be a glorious time of living and working and ruling and reigning with him. It's just going to be a glorious time.
6: Exactly. And one of the reasons why I want to linger here and why this is such an appropriate note for us to end our conversation on is that if you're not in his word, if you aren't deeply, madly in love with the Savior who is the unconditional lover of your soul, why would you be looking forward to heaven? We're thinking, yeah. By the way, we've let the Renaissance art period define this. We've let Hollywood define this. And we're thinking to ourselves, all of eternity, all I'm going to do is sing praise and worship songs. That sounds pretty boring to me. But if the centrality of the experience is being in the presence of Jesus himself, to me, an eternity is probably not going to be long enough. I mean, and then to be able to join him in working, it seems to me, and this is just my two cents from the peanut gallery, that this is taking us back to Eden again, that whatever this new earth is will be Edenic in its existence.
7: Yeah, I would agree, because you see the tree of life present,
6: yes,
7: in Revelation chapter 22 that we last see in Genesis. And so, yes, it will be, it's when whatever Eden was like, it's going to be this glorious revamping of Eden that in a wonderful eternal way, and we will be enjoying each other's company. One of the things that I love about Jesus in his glorified form was that he was recognized by his disciples, and in the same way that Peter, James, and John, they were taken up on the Mount of Transfiguration, they recognized Moses and Elijah, though they had never met them. And so we will recognize our loved ones. We will be able to meet Moses and Elijah and the Apostle Paul and John, and it's going to be a wonderful time, a glorious time, just interacting and fellowshipping and living life to its fullest around the throne of Jesus.
6: Exactly, exactly. And I'm so glad you brought up the idea that he was recognized, because we've got over 500 witnesses to the resurrected Christ. And there are a couple of takeaways, I think, as we're looking through this glass dimly. And one of them is, I think we eat in heaven, because Jesus was eating fish when he, yeah, was along the Sea of Galilee. So that gives me a little sneak peek. So if you're going to eat, there has to be food. If there's food, there have to be gardeners. If there's gardeners, there has to be hydration. Oh, this is where it gets interesting. I thought there was going to be no rain in heaven. So how do we hydrate the gardens in heaven or on the new earth?
7: Yeah, well, you know, even before rain came in the days of Noah, there was this internal system of the misting and artesian wells underneath that misted and mm-hmm, watered the earth. So maybe it'll be a terrarium kind of effect again. But it's just going to be a wonderful time.
6: Exactly.
7: I know we don't know all of the details, but that's okay, because God has saved, like dessert, he always saves the best for last.
6: That's so good. All right, so it's a capstone to this. And again, let me underscore 22 chapters, and we didn't get through 22 chapters. So there's a plethora of information for you to read and to glean from what Gary has written. What's our biggest takeaway from Revelation? What's the most important thing we should know?
7: The most important thing to know is that the Lord loves us, and he has revealed his plan to us so that we might be saved and spend eternity with him. And that's the book of Revelation, to get ready, because he's coming again.
6: Amen. And even so, come Lord Jesus. I hope it's before,
7: amen,
6: dinner tonight. Gary, thank you. That's exactly right. Thank you, brother, for your time. Thank you for your excellent teaching. Thank you for a superb book. And now we got one down. Okay, this is the book of Revelation. You only have 65 more to go, Gary. So you can just write from Genesis all the way through to Jude. We'll get the rest of them covered. The book is called Standing on the Edge of Eternity, The End Times According to Revelation. Again, I've got it set up on my website so you can click on through to get your copy. And also, I have a link to Cornerstone Chapel in Leesburg. People around the world listen every single week, midweek service and Sunday as well. So check it out. I know you're going to be edified, equipped, and encouraged, and enlightened. And then, like me, you're going to hear Gary get you out there in the marketplace of ideas where you can influence and occupy until he comes. Thanks so much for joining us, friends. Love to spend the time with you. We'll see you next time right here on In the Market with Janet Parshall.

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3: This is the Middle East Report. Each week, we bring you truthful reporting on what's happening in Israel and the Middle East. Our guest today is Dr. Baruch Korman, the founder of Love Israel, a worldwide Bible teaching ministry that offers free Bible study resources to anyone who wants to go deeper into God's Word. I caught up with Dr. Korman to talk about some of the current things happening in the Middle East. Let's turn to the USA-Iran war and the implications for Israel, the United States, and the world. What are your thoughts about how this war is going, where you think it's going to lead or end?
4: I hope it does end, but I can tell you it's not going to end until President Trump understands that the way that war should end. Now, when we look at World War II, we have a great example that Dwight Eisenhower, he wanted an unconditional surrender. I've heard President Trump mention this in regard to the Iranians, but they're not going to surrender freely. They're going to have to be forced to surrender. And this is going to take much more action. Personally, and I think this is true for many people who come from a military background, the ones that I hear speaking in Israel on the Israeli news, they are confused that America's not doing more to put military pressure upon Israel. We've heard so many times that President Trump has threatened to go after their power grid, their energy resources. He threatens that, but he never does it. And when Israel went after some of the oil fields, President Trump was very displeased with what Israel has done. I think that there's a disconnect. I believe that Israel is much more capable of doing what's necessary to bring Iran to a surrender. America's capable, but I don't know if they have the stomach for doing what's necessary to bring about this unconditionally surrender.
3: I think it's very interesting that Iran has not shot ballistic missiles toward Israel in a while. Now, they've shot them towards Bahrain and Jordan and other Gulf countries, but when it comes to Israel, they've kind of stayed silent on that in sending missiles, and I think it's because they know what's going to happen if they decide, you know, to send some ballistic missiles toward Israel, although I have heard that there is some concern about some kind of surprise attack from Iran or something, but Israel is absolutely fully prepared, I would assume.
4: We are, and I would say this. The reason why Iran has not sent ballistic missiles to Israel is because the defense minister, Katz is his name, he has said exactly what Israel's response is going to be in regard to any aggression from Iran to Israel's soil. And he said the same thing. We're going after the energy structure, the power grid, the oil fields, and Israel has done it before, and we're very capable of doing it. I think something that many people miss out on is that Iran has no capability to defend themselves. Now, they can launch ballistic missiles at American bases in Jordan and other places, but they don't have any ability, they have no air defense that they can put up any resistance against what either America is going to do or Israel is going to do. I don't know why both countries are not doing more to bring this war to a conclusion. The longer it goes, the more that people are suffering. And I'm not talking about Israelis suffering. I'm talking about the Iranian people. As believers, we are sympathetic for the Iranian people's plight, what they've gone through for 47 years. But nothing is being done by America nor Israel in doing what's necessary to bring this war to a conclusion.
3: You can find out more about Love Israel when you visit their website, loveisrael.org. 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
5: Welcome to Hope for the Caregiver here on American Family Radio. 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It is the human condition. If you love somebody, you're probably going to be a caregiver. If you live long enough, you're going to need one. It's just that simple. This is the way it works. And so how do you help those who help those? How do you help somebody stay strong and healthy as they take care of someone who is not? And that's what this program is all about. And I'm very, very grateful that you're here with me today. Hope for the caregiver. HopeForTheCaregiver.com. Many years ago, I was flying from Nashville when we lived there to Montana, and we had to go. That was back when Northwest was an airline. Some of you may remember Northwest, and we had to go through Minneapolis. And so I was on the plane with this guy in Nashville, and we're flying to Minneapolis where I would make my change and go on out to Montana. And so I was talking with the guy, and I said, well, what takes you this way? And he said, I'm going to this event in outside of Minneapolis. And he mentioned this organization that he was attending, and it was a cult. Now, he didn't call it a cult, but that's what it was. And it was a the Church of Enlightened Sciences or whatever kind of thing, and they're going to have a big meeting. Evidently, there's the big headquarters for this place. He had material and literature and everything. And a pretty big headquarters for this place outside of Minneapolis. And so I was talking with him about this, and I said, well, tell me about your cult. I mean, you know, what kind of cult things do y'all do there at you when you have your cult meetings? And, you know, I didn't know what kind of cult handshake was involved in this thing. And I was respectful. I did not mock the guy, and I was respectful to him to have a conversation because I wanted to see where this would go and where his thoughts were on this and why he would join such a place and a thing and spend time going to it. And I said, well, what are some of the things that you guys believe at your cult? And I'm sorry, but I didn't say that. But what are some of the things you guys believe at this thing? And he started rattling off a lot of the stuff about the path to self-fulfillment and all that kind of stuff. And you've heard all these kinds of things before. Sometimes, sadly enough, you've heard it in church circles. But he started rattling these things off. And then he said something that really stood out from everything else. And it came on the heel of me asking him a question. I said, well, so what's the goal? I mean, what does this offer you? And why would you be involved with this? I mean, there are a lot of self-fulfillment things out there. What's special about here? What do you do here? And he said, well, we go into ourselves, we look inside ourselves, and we are shepherding ourselves and becoming our own savior to further our enlightenment process. I said, brother, let me stop you right there. I said, I've seen my work. I need a better savior. And he didn't know how to respond to that because he's like, well, I didn't mean our savior. And I said, no, I understand what you meant. But I said, I need a better savior. And that's when the conversation took a different direction. Now, he wasn't very much interested in what I had to offer, but he was respectful. But I didn't also try to argue with him about any of his stuff. I just simply said my own journey of understanding who I am and how desperate my need is for a Savior. And I cannot save myself, nor can some cult, nor can anything else on this planet. And that brings me to why I've been having this conversation now for several weeks on this program on caregivers and theology. Now, why am I doing that, and how does this connect to this guy on the plane going to a big cult gathering? And I'll tell you why. Because we as caregivers live with constant reminders of our great need and the need of somebody that we love. And that constant aggravation. You ever get a splinter? This weekend I got one, and it was just annoying. It was just really annoying. And it seemed like every time I moved my hand, I was feeling it. And I thought I got it. I didn't, evidently. And so I went and performed some minor surgery on myself, you know, and I hate to do that with knives around my hands at any point, but I did do it. And I think I got it out. I'm pretty sure I did. But every time I moved my hand, it seems like it was just aggravating it. And that is a tiny example of what it's like as caregivers, that we have a constant source of painful irritation. And yet it goes even deeper than that. It's emotional. It's spiritual. It's distressing. We see things that are very unpleasant to see. And it never stops. We can't fix it. We can't change it. We can't get to it. I had worked on that splinter. Oh, my goodness, I had worked on it. And I thought I'd got it. And the problem is I need a magnifying glass because my reading glasses are just not enough. And so, but it would just irritate me. The way I held my hand, playing the piano, writing, anything like that, it was affected by that thing. And that's just a splinter. Imagine when you're dealing with somebody in chronic pain. Imagine when you're dealing with Alzheimer's. Imagine when you're dealing with all these other things that we as caregivers deal with. And it focuses your attention on that and that alone sometimes, to the point where you can't do anything else but deal with that issue. And it affects the way you approach any other issue because it's grabbing at you. That's why I'm talking about this. That's why I'm going to spend the time on this, is because we as caregivers are just besieged with these feelings and with this struggle and with these challenges. And raise your hands if you've been in this journey of yours as a caregiver, beset with people around you who want to give you some type of quote-unquote encouragement, and they say things to you that are either more heartbreaking to hear or nebulous at best. And you're like, really? You know, this is what I've been talking about last week when people say, I got a word from the Lord for you and all that kind of stuff. And they start saying these things to you. And, you know, the Lord told me to tell you this and so forth. And this is how we become even more burdened down, because that is not an easy yoke. Jesus said, take my yoke on. It's easy. What does that even mean? It means that Christ is not promising that what you carry will feel light. He's promising that you will no longer carry it under the crushing delusion that everything depends upon you. That's the whole point of what this guy was telling me on the plane. We look inside and become our Savior. Oh, no, brother. Brother, I can't become my own Savior. If it depends on me, I've already seen my work. I got to have something greater than me. I can't get part of a cult that's going to try to teach me how to be my own Savior, how to say things and name it and claim it. I can't do that either. I need something far beyond anything this world can offer, and far beyond anything the mind of man can offer. Do you see that? And one of the things I really despise in any type of organized religion is when they have secrets that are not known to the masses, where you have to have certain levels of credentials to get into secret places, whether it's some type of vetting ceremony or whatever it is. I don't care, even if it's a stupid secret handshake. The point of it, the gospel, is it's available to everyone to know. There is nothing hidden in the redemptive work of God through Christ. It's right there. I don't have to go to some kind of secret high-level meeting in Minneapolis to learn how to become my own Savior like this guy did. I had no hope of doing this. I had a Savior that came to me, a Savior that condescended to me. I don't have to manufacture a religion of how to get to him or how to get to whatever I think is God. God came to us. That was the whole point of the incarnation. And there's the whole point of his life that he lived sinless to offer an atonement. That was the whole point of all this, to give his life to ransom us from God's wrath. I don't need a path to enlightenment. We have the light himself. And that is hope for this caregiver. We'll talk about this more when we come back.
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5: 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Okay, in the last block, for the last several weeks, we've been talking about caregivers and theology. And some of you may, you know, say that and say, you know, Peter, I'm a caregiver. I'm not a theologian. I disagree. Au contraire, I hate to break it to you, but you are. We're all theologians. Theology simply means the study of God. Every time we ask, where's God? We ask a theological question. Every time we cry out, how could a good and loving God allow this? We're asking a theological question. Every time we cry out, how long, O Lord? We're talking about theology. The question is not whether we are theologians. The question is, how good a theologian are we? What do we believe about God? Where do those beliefs come from? Are they anchored in what God has revealed about himself, or are they built upon our feelings, our fears, our traditions, our experiences, or what other people have told us? For caregivers, this ain't academic. Our theology comes into the hospital room with us. It sits beside us in the ICU. It is everywhere we go. When we go to bed at night, when we're woken up in the middle of the night, our theology is right there with us. What do we believe about God? What we believe about God determines what we reach for when the physician walks into a room with a look on his or her face that says, this ain't good news. when I got my diagnosis this year of cancer, my theology was very much in my face at that point. And before the break in the last block, I was telling you about the man on the airplane with me who was going to a cult meeting where they're going to teach him how, in effect, to be his own savior. I call it a cult. He didn't call it a cult, but I did. Become his own savior through self-enlightenment. And I said, brother, let me stop you right there. I've seen my work. I need a better savior than me. I do not need self-enlightenment. Jesus said, I am the light of the world. The psalmist said, your word is a lamp to my feet and a light to my path. We did that last week for our song that every caregiver ought to know. The light comes from outside of me, not inside of me. Believe me, I've dug around down there and a team of others have too. It ain't there. There's no light there for me. And that's the bad news. But the good news is I don't have to fly to a cult meeting in Minneapolis to try to be my own savior. I'd end up becoming more spiritually confused, by the way. We don't have to go to Minneapolis for that. We could be confused in some of our churches and bookstores and concerts and television programs and radio broadcasts. It can come from inside our own hearts. That's why we need scripture. Now, I seek out good teachers. I want to learn from pastors and theologians. I have several that are mentoring me and who have over the years who understand scripture more clearly than I do. God has given teachers to his church, and I am grateful for them. A faithful teacher says, here's what the text says. Open your Bible and examine it with me. That is entirely different from someone saying, God gave me a special word for you. See, when a pastor explains a passage, I can study that passage. I can ask questions. I can compare scripture with scripture. I can learn how to do hermeneutics. I can do all those things. But when someone says, God told me to tell you, well, the authority moves away from the public word of God and into a private experience that I'm not able to examine. If I disagree with a teacher, we can return to the text. If I disagree with someone who says God told me, then it appears that I'm disagreeing with God himself. Do you see why that's a problem? That is exactly why when somebody moves from here's what the text says to I have a special message for you outside of what God has revealed, well, guess what? That conversation is over for me. Look, I may continue caring about the person. I may believe that they are completely sincere. I've known people like this, but I'm not going to submit myself to a claim of divine authority that cannot be examined through scripture. Now, over the years, I've been on the air now 14 years this month. Many listeners to this program have reached out to me over these years, and they've said things such as, you have amazing insights. You put words to what I feel. You're seeing exactly what I'm thinking today. And I appreciate that. I really do. I truly appreciate that. Thank you for that. But let me be very, very clear. I have no word of knowledge. I have no secret message from God. I have not received any special download from heaven apart from Scripture. I have been simply a caregiver for 40 years. I have watched relentless suffering up close, and I've become an accidental theologian because I kept asking the same question for 40 years while poring through scripture for answers. Now, I've sought out pastors and teachers who helped me understand the text more clearly. Some of them know the Greek and the Hebrew better and all those kinds of things, but not one of these teachers, and I can go all the way back to Bible college back in the early 80s, not one who helped me through any of this journey profess to have a special word of knowledge for me. Instead, they all said essentially the same thing. We are all beggars showing other beggars where the food is. Whatever insight I possess comes from 40 years of standing at the bedside, making mistakes, good gracious, asking questions, studying scripture, and listening to wiser people who kept pointing me back to the text. Now, if I say something that puts words to what you feel, I am grateful. But just because I say it into a microphone doesn't mean that I'm exempt from being tested. You examine what I say. If it agrees with Scripture, receive it because Scripture says so. If it departs from Scripture, reject it, regardless of how confident or sincere I sound. Now, I'm going to tell you something personal. I'll tell you everything personal on this program. When I was about 8 years old, we had a number of people in our lives who were involved in the charismatic movement. I remember watching the 700 Club when I was a kid. It was on television, and you know, we only had three channels in UHF, and it was on UHF. And they said viewers could call into an 800 number, and someone would pray with them. And I was feeling sick or distressed about something. I can't remember all the details. It might have been, I mean, we ran around barefoot playing, and I remember stepping on a nail one time, and it really hurt. I didn't like it. And maybe I was recovering from that. I don't know. But for whatever reason, 8-year-old Peter decided to call. So I called the number, and someone prayed with me. And whatever distress I felt eased enough that I wrote them back a letter afterwards and thanked them and told them, here's, I mean, I felt better after this. It you know, whatever it was went away or healed up or whatever. And I appreciate that experience to this day. I was a hurting child or frightened or sick or something. And a Christian took the time to pray with. That mattered to me. And that still matters to me. I've also been a guest on the 700 Club several times. Met Pat Robertson, Terry Musin, many of the other people there. Found them very delightful. But someone praying with me is different than someone claiming that God privately revealed information about me or for me. Prayer says, let's take this need together to the throne of grace. Private revelation says, God has given me information about what he is doing in your life. Now, those are very different claims, aren't they? And we need to understand the difference. I bring this up because I got a letter this week, very kind letter, following last week's program, and she was genuinely troubled and asked me an honest question. She told me she had experienced healing while watching a Word of Knowledge segment on the 700 Club. A host described a particular condition, announced that God was healing someone, instructed that person to claim the healing. She was healed. And then she asked me, are you saying that's illegitimate? Are you saying that is false prophecy or even sin? And that question deserves a direct answer. First, God heals. God hears prayer. God asks us to pray and ask him. He asks for others to pray for us if we are sick. God answers prayer. He is sovereign over every disease, injury, physician, medication, and human body. And you know what? This woman's testimony, I rejoice with her. And I join her in thanking God for the healing she experienced. But there are two different statements here. God healed me. And then God told this television host that he's healing someone right now. The first is a testimony to God's mercy. The second is a claim of direct revelation. And a person's healing may establish that that person was healed. It does not automatically establish that the television host possessed private knowledge of what God was doing. When you're speaking to thousands and tens of thousands, hundreds of thousands, you say somebody right now is being healed of a headache. Well, guess what? Somebody has a headache and they're watching and they're saying, Lord, relieve me of this headache. And whatever, for whatever reason, God relieves it for one person and not the other. I don't know. But you see where I'm going with that. God may mercifully answer prayer even when our explanation of what happened is imperfect. And I've got a chapter I was writing on my next book about that very thing and me and Benny Hinn. Wait till you read it. You have to wait for the book to come out. The bottom line is Scripture must interpret our experiences. Our experiences do not get to interpret Scripture. Do you see the difference? The phrase word of knowledge, by the way, appears in 1 Corinthians 12, but that passage does not describe the modern practice of announcing an unidentified illness to a television audience and telling viewers to claim their healing. Plus, I really struggle with the whole thing of this is the word of knowledge segment of our program. Like we got it segmented. I mean, I do a broadcast show and at the last segment of the show, I always do a song that every caregiver, a hymn that every, I can't imagine, okay, this is my time to have a word of knowledge. I that in itself just kind of makes my eyes spin counterclockwise. So the whole thing about word of knowledge, let me just ask you a quick question. Is that word of knowledge basically saying that what Scripture says is insufficient? Is what we have in Scripture sufficient or not? And if it is not, then we got a bigger problem. If it is, then why does this person get a special revelation? They may have great insights. They may be very, very smart. And they may be intuitive on a lot of things, but that is different than a claim of special revelation. Do you see the difference? So it really comes down to one simple question. Is Scripture sufficient? 2 Timothy 3:16 through 17 says, all Scripture is breathed out by God so that the servant of God may be complete, equipped for every good work. By the way, I would suggest to you that doing the work of a caregiver is good work. All of Scripture is breathed out by God so that the servant of God may be complete, equipped. We are complete and equipped for the good work of being a caregiver. because of what Scripture says. Acts 17:11, the Bereans were called noble because they examined the Scriptures daily to see if these things meant what Paul was preaching to them were so. When the Apostle Paul preached, how much more so for television people and radio people like me? This is what we do. We examine, we test it against Scripture. That's the whole point of all of this. His word is sufficient. It cannot fail. God has spoken, and let's continue studying it together because that is hope indeed for the caregiver. We'll be right back.
11: 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Jackson.
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We're continuing on in our discussion of, you know, what do we believe? Why do we believe this? Why do we care? Why am I talking about this? Why am I doing any of this stuff? And I'm glad you asked. Thank you for asking. You know, I spent a very, very long time sitting in pews at church and listening to ministers, going to Bible studies, going to even healing ministries, all these things. And I would hear people say things, and I could not bridge the gap of what I was seeing at home or what I was seeing at the hospital. I remember one time, and y'all don't tell anybody this, okay? This is kind of embarrassing, but a friend of mine told me they were going to have a healing service at their church the other night. And I said, well, can I send Gracie's prosthetic leg and y'all feel this, okay? I was pretty acerbic. And I think this audience would understand why, because that gets annoying to listen to people talk about, we're going to have a healing service on Sunday night. Well, why not have one now? You know, you ever seen revival signs? We're having a revival in 2 weeks. Well, do we have to stay dead until then? Because that's, you don't revive something unless it's dead. So do I have to stay dead for 2 weeks before we have a revival? Do you see what I'm going with this? Do you see the kind of questions I ask when you've got a relentless splinter in your finger? As I mentioned earlier, when you've got something that is digging at you and you cannot reconcile it with what you're hearing and seeing all around you. In the church culture, where people say things, God told me this, God, and you're over there thinking, I'm going back and forth to the hospital, I'm praying, I'm having people anointed with oil, I'm doing all these things, and nothing's happening. I'm watching the 700 Club, I'm hearing the people do with the word of knowledge, I hear all these things, I see all these things, and nothing is happening. Nothing is changing. In fact, in some respects, it's getting worse. So now, what do I do with that information? How do I deal with this? This is the question that I have struggled with for a lifetime. And again, as I told you in the last block, I am not here to in any way promulgate myself as anything other than a caregiver who is a clear sinner. No question. I mean, no question. And has seen the redemptive work of God in his life in such a profound way that I've got to tell people about it. While I'm still looking at suffering on a regular basis. That's who I am. I look at these Bible teachers and these scholars and these wonderful pastors and so forth, and I see these people and I'm thinking, wow. I mean, they're amazing. You know, and Gracie had on some YouTube videos the other morning because she wasn't able to make it to church, and she would, before I was leaving, I was going to go down there and play the piano, and she was listening, and I was watching some of these teachers, and they were just like, wow. I mean, these are just such gifted people when it comes to being able to see these things. And I envy them. And I mean, not in a bad way. I mean, I'm not over here like coveting that, you know, kind of thing, but I want to be that way. And I try to study hard. And I've got, like I said, I have some pastors and teachers who spend time with me and I ask hard questions, and never once do they put their fingers up to their temple and try to divine the answer, look like that guy from Psych. Remember that show? You know, he just kind of looked like he was trying to divine the answer. They don't do that. They said, well, let's go to the text. Let's talk about the scripture. Let's go back to the word of God. Let's examine it together. And then you go home and look at it by yourself and you struggle with it, wrestle with it, call me back. We'll wrestle with it some more. But none of them claim to have anything other than what is on the written page. And this is what I want to drive home to my fellow caregivers, because I have been pulled into all kinds of different directions by people. I've had things thrown at me. I've had people come up and say the most ridiculous things to me. I have watched people on television do these things, and I've watched this for a lifetime. And particularly when you're going through chronic suffering, and it never seems to end, and people want to come up with a reason why this is happening. And so they want to tell you about that reason. They want to put that reason on you, and then they want to somehow use scripture to give them a reason to say that to you so it makes them feel better. Now, if that sounds harsh, well, that's only because it is, because that's what they do, and you've seen it. And if you haven't seen it, stick around for a while. You'll see it.
But when you've done this for 40 years, believe me, you see it. And I had to deconstruct, or no, let me be clear. I had to be deconstructed and relearn things. I had to unlearn things and then relearn things about the things of God. And I was demanding that God function in the way that I had perceived that he would. And he didn't do it. So now what are you going to do? And most people don't have a situation that is going to go on for as long as ours has gone on. It will go on a long time, but chronic everyday suffering that is relentless. And there are a lot of people dealing with stuff far worse than me and Gracie. And there are a lot of people dealing with stuff far less than Gracie and me. But we have a sort of unique, it's a quasi-unique situation that it's gone on for so long and it's been so relentless. There's never been a plateau. So it's just constant. It never planes out. And because there's just relentless pain and relentless suffering and challenges and heartache and all these kinds of things, it forces these questions out of the basement of your soul. And you got to reconcile with this. And if God isn't going to function the way you thought he was going to, or that you want him to, you've got to come to some kind of reckoning with this. And after I'd floundered around and acted like the north end of a southbound horse, but after I'd done this, I had to come to a reckoning of this Jesus that I hear about, this gospel that is being preached. And I had to ask myself a very basic question. Christian, what do you believe? And then that leads to another question, which I mentioned in the last block. Is Scripture sufficient? Is what I have in my Bible, the Scriptures that I have, is it sufficient for me? Is His grace sufficient for me like He said it was for Paul? These are questions that I ask. And I can't move past those questions until I reckon with those questions. I don't get the luxury of saying, sure, let's move on now. No, there is no moving on. That's where I live. That is the place where I camp. If you trace the Israelites' journey from Egypt to Israel, it is not a 40-year journey. It's about 2 weeks. But God had them just go around in a circle, just camping out there. It's not a big space. I mean, you know, I could make it across Montana in that time, and Montana's a pretty big place. This was not a lengthy journey, but it took 40 years for them. Why? Well, there's a lot of sin and all that kind of stuff, which I certainly understand. But there's a point where God is shaping a people. And sometimes he uses very, very uncomfortable things to do it. In fact, I would suggest to you that, like we have with our surgeons, I mean, there are tools that a surgeon will use that I don't even want to touch, look at, I don't even know about.

0: in our life, to accomplish something, to force an issue, to shape a people, to shape a person. And it seems to always come down to, Christian, what do you believe? What is it that we are confessing that we believe? And so when I go through this series that I'm doing on theology, I'm not doing this to be academic. That's the last thing on my mind. I'm doing this because I know there are going to be times in the middle of the night when you're going to wake up and you're going to turn on the television and somebody's having a word of knowledge about somebody, somebody saying the Lord has told you to do something or them to do something, and you're going to question, you're going to say, wait a minute, is that for real? Well, I got a healing, but because this person had a word of knowledge? No, you didn't get a healing because anybody had a word of knowledge. You got a healing because of the mercy of God. Period. End of discussion. No man has offered anything. And they may say things, I don't know. But I would always question it. If the Apostle Paul was questioned and Scripture said it was noble to be questioned, good theology doesn't mind questions. Ask away. And there are a lot of things that we cannot know. Scripture talks about this in Deuteronomy when Moses was saying, he said, these are mysteries of God. There are things that God keeps to himself that are mysteries for him. They're not for us. And that's one of the reasons Hebrew scholar told me God abhors fortune tellers and diviners and so forth like that, because they're delving into the his realm. That belongs to him. He knows what's coming tomorrow. He knows what's coming tomorrow. That's not our job to know what's coming tomorrow. That's God's purview. And so those are things that we cannot, but he has given us the entire breadth of his decreed word so that we can know him. And we can know who he is, what his attributes are. If I say to you right now, God is good, what are you going to respond with all the time? Well, that's a really nice thing to say. But what are the implications of that when you're looking at somebody giving up their legs? Is that what you would say to Gracie if she's going down to surgery to give up her remaining leg? Hey, God's good, Gracie. Is that what we do? He is good. He is merciful. He heals. And I know that even as I was pushing her down to surgery. But what are the implications of this? Particularly if he doesn't heal. Is he less good? Is he less merciful? You see how it's important for us to ask really good questions and then go to Scripture together and say, okay, what does the Scripture say? Where do we lean on this? And we start with Proverbs. Lean not on your own understanding, but in all your ways acknowledge him and he'll direct your paths. He's not going to show you the map. He'll just direct your path. If he ain't going to show you the map. Believe me. Hey, I tell you what. You argue with him for a while, and I'll sit back here and wait for you to come up with a good answer, because I think that would be a marvelous change of pace. If you may get further with God in arguing with him than I have. And you know what? All the best to you on that one. But like I said, I've spent a lifetime doing this. I've spent a lifetime asking the same questions every single day. And going to Scripture and hearing about this grace, about this redemptive work, about this great Savior who sees us in our distress and comes to us and has rescued us from something far worse than anything we look at on this planet. And that is hope for this caregiver. This is Peter Rosenberger. We'll be right back. I'll never forget walking into the hospital room after Gracie had her second amputation. Both legs are gone now. And she looked at me. She said, I know what I'm going to do. And I was kind of startled. I said, well, what are you going to do? She said, I'm going to help provide prosthetic limbs to my fellow amputees and tell them about Jesus. And I said, well, baby, can we get out of the hospital first? But she never let it go. And for almost 20 years, we've been working out of Ghana, West Africa. We treat patients all over there from other countries that come there. We send supplies. 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We work with a prison where inmates volunteer to disassemble used prosthetic limbs so we can recycle the parts. All of this because Gracie trusted God with her heartache. 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We're going to point them to Christ. Help us out. 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

0: say yes to most routine requests made by our kids, but we often choose almost automatically to respond in the negative.
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0: Now, it's true that every child needs to be acquainted with denial of some of his or her more extravagant wishes, but we must not fall into the habit of turning down reasonable requests from our kids. There are just so many no's in life anyway that we should say yes whenever we can. It's also a good idea to ask ourselves, how do my children view me? As a negative person who delights in making kids miserable and taking all the fun out of life? Or do they believe that we genuinely care about them? Well, one way to draw our children to us is to say yes, unless there's a very good reason to do otherwise.
1: For more information on this topic, visit drdobsonminute.org.

Welcome back to Hope for the Caregiver. This is Peter Rosenberger. Glad to be with you. HopeForTheCaregiver.com. HopeForTheCaregiver.com. I hope and trust that you have found this at least thought-provoking, that we can have this kind of dialogue about these issues and, you know, throw it out there and let's examine it. And if you have questions on it, if I have created more confusion in you than you had before listening to this program, feel free to write me like wonderful listener did from last week and said, look, and I hope I clarified it. I hope I made some sense out of what her issues were, and I'll follow back and she'll let me know. And I want that kind of dialogue with you. Now, if you want to argue with me, be prepared, okay? If you're genuinely questioning something, I'm going to do the best I can. And if I can't go down that deeper road with you, you know what? I'll bring in some experts who can. And I'll be glad to do that, but I'm not here to argue. You know, I have field tested every question I've asked you and myself throughout this program and so many more. And the laboratory that I work in, the classroom that I work in, has an awful lot of monitors that beep, doctors and nurses and medical staff that come in and out, and a lot of pain and a lot of screaming and a lot of blood. Okay? That's the laboratory where I have worked all these things out. So I don't sit in safety and muse on these things. I really spend the time pursuing it, and then I go back to the Word of God, and I wrestle with it, and I wrestle with it. And, you know, kind of like Jacob, after he wrestled all night, he got a limp out of it. Well, I kind of walk like Quasimodo. But I'd rather limp around and look like Igor from Frankenstein and knowing that I have wrestled with God, and that I have come to understand him better than I did before I'd wrestled with him. And it's worth every limp, it's worth every scar, it's worth every tear, every moment of agony, to know that I know that I know, and to know what I have believed. And that's what I would have for my fellow caregivers, because this stuff will bowl you over. It will come when it's the most inconvenient, the most unfair time, and you will be hit with stuff that is just brutal. And I would have you have something to hang on to in the midst of that craziness. That's why I do this program. So if you have any questions, go out to the website. You can go to standingwithhope.com. There's a contact form there and let me know. And while you're there, look at what we do. And I am going to ask you, if you have gotten something out of this program, help me do more of it. We were able to raise sufficient funds to send the supplies over for this particular shipment to Africa. And I want you to know how much I appreciate this audience getting involved. We still are working on raising money for the Bibles and the hymnals that we're going to be sending, that our church replaced those, the one they've had for years. And we're going to send them over there to the clinic in Ghana. And if you want to support what we're doing with the prosthetic limb outreach, or if you want to support the caregiver outreach, which this program, the podcast, all the things that we do for family caregivers, I would welcome the help. Okay, if you see value in it, get involved. Put your shoulder to the wheel with me. And we're going to go out there to the best of our abilities and reach into these very lonely, dark places where caregivers can feel heard and understood and have somebody with credible experience point them to safety. That's it. And the safety I'm going to point you to every time, all the time, each time, is the Word of God, because there's no other place to go. Now, you can try that on your own if you want. But again, I field tested this for a lifetime. There is no other place to go. My mother asked me not too terribly long ago, it was during a pretty rough stretch there when we were in the hospital and for 5 months. And she said, how are you doing? How are you coping with this, Peter? And I said, well, Mom, I have really good theology. She said, but yeah, but how are you coping with this? I said, Mom, I have really good theology. And I don't say that to brag in any way. I have a long line of great teachers who have put their hands on my shoulder and said, look, it's important for you to understand what you believe and why you believe it. You're not going to be able to withstand otherwise. And I have wrestled with these things. And when I land on a square, I may not have many squares, but the square I'm landing on, it's bedrock. It's not going to collapse under me.
like the hymn writer said, my hope is built on nothing less than Jesus' blood and righteousness. Twofold, by the way, his atoning blood and his lived righteousness that is extended to me. That is the imputation of both of those. The blood and his righteousness. I dare not trust the sweetest frame, but wholly lean on Jesus' name. On Christ, the solid rock I stand. All other ground is sinking sand. That's what the hymn writer wrote. Paul got to the point where he just said, I preach Christ and Christ crucified. Is that sufficient? Is the word of God sufficient for you? Is the decreed word of God, what you have in your hands, is that sufficient for you or not? That's the question I want you to ponder on after today's program. And if you don't know your word, well, today's a great day to start. Memorize it. Memorize it. And I'm going to leave you with a hymn that every caregiver ought to know. And it was written in the 1940s by a Scottish evangelist, a husband and wife. And I'm just going to do the chorus of it. Seth worked as a conductor and a motorman for the Glasgow tram system. And while he was there, he helped lead the Tramway Christian Association, and they distributed Bibles and Christian literature by railway. And he left the railway and became full-time traveling evangelist, and he would write the lyrics and preach, and she wrote the music, and they had a little small organ, his wife, Bessie, and they were pretty innovative for their day. They were using projected lantern slides during extended gospel campaigns that they would do, and, you know, kind of like a overhead projector kind of thing. He wrote this on a train traveling somewhere between Edinburgh and Glasgow. And it's a chorus that Gracie and I have sung for a lifetime. And in the most dire of circumstances, I promise you, that we have, again, field tested these in very, very tough situations. And it's one that you can remember in the dark watches of the night. That's why it's a hymn that every caregiver ought to know. So let's go over to the caregiver keyboard. Very simple song.

Isn't that a great, I mean, isn't that a great hymn to know and to sing in the middle of the night? Because that's it. And Paul and Silas were singing hymns around midnight in prison. They weren't singing this one. It wasn't written until the 1940s. But what a hymn. And what a text for us as caregivers to remember in those crazy moments when everything seems to go, we're so discouraged and we're thinking, this is never going to end. This is not going to get resolved. This is not going to end the way we want it to. God is not doing what we want him to do. We focus our minds back on this and sing this tiny little chorus.

0: a great hymn for us as caregivers to be reminded of when we are facing with all kinds of stuff, to know that we are kept secure in Christ. If he saves you, he can keep you. How's that for good theology? If he can save you, he can keep you. Thank you, Lord, for saving my soul. Whatever we're going through in this world is filtered through his providence, through his hand. However painful it is, and I don't particularly like it, and Gracie certainly doesn't, but we trust him. Well, why do we trust him? See, that's the question. That's what I've been trying to explore. Well, why do we trust him? Well, his word says we can. What does that mean to us? Well, go back and look at Genesis 15. Abraham believed God, and it was accounted to him as righteousness. He took him at his word. And that's where I want us to be as caregivers, so that when we hear things from other people saying things that as they're working out whatever theology they have, that we don't have to get pulled into some of these things, that we can stand secure knowing, okay, you know, I know whom I have believed. You know, I know my Redeemer liveth. I know that he saved my soul from something far worse than being a caregiver for 40 years. Okay? I know he did this. So I can have some things that remain unanswered, maybe even for all eternity. But what I cannot do without is the assurance from his word. That I cannot live without, because that is what gives this caregiver hope. I put more of this out at caregiver.substack.com. I hope you'll take a look at it. This is Peter Rosenberger. We'll see you next time.
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4: This week at the Venice Film Festival, a film called Nazza won the special jury prize and was given 25 minutes of full standing ovation upon announcing the award. The film's premise is a supposed documentation of Israeli war crimes committed in Gaza, but as we'll see, almost none of it may actually be true. This is Ben Hilton from the Israel Guys with an exclusive Middle East report for American Family Radio. The film's name, Nazza, is an Israeli acronym for collateral damage or civilian casualties, and more than likely chosen by the filmmakers for the invocation of the word Nazi. The storyline follows a series of conversations with 24 supposed IDF soldiers who served in Israel's Unit 8200 over the course of this war. Unit 8200 is Israel's intelligence operations. And I say supposedly because the faces and voices of these soldiers are fully disguised in the film, and the filmmakers refused to release the identities of those involved, which right off the bat is a major red flag. In these interviews with the supposed IDF soldiers, a broad picture is painted, and that picture goes something like this. During the war with Hamas, Israel used an AI model to determine the collateral damage of a potential strike, and with cold calculation, many strikes were authorized that killed dozens or hundreds of civilians, with Israel's full knowledge that this would happen. Now, there are a number of red flags with these claims presented in the film. One is, were any of these supposed IDF soldiers actually in a position to know what they were talking about? Unit 8200 is the biggest unit in the IDF with somewhere around 5,000 to 7,000 members. Finding a few dozen disaffected soldiers to tell a story on camera with their faces and voices masked isn't that difficult to do. And just because words were spoken, we don't have any idea if they were actually telling the truth or if they actually knew or understood what they were doing. For their part, the IDF issued a statement in response to the film where they said, quote, "Decisions regarding the selection and approval of strikes in the IDF are made by human personnel only in accordance with IDF guidelines and not by artificial intelligence," end quote. The film also goes on to claim that Israel ordered a strike in Gaza, knowing 500 Gazan civilians would die. But as it turns out, this claim is actually pretty easy to debunk. Hamas themselves record number of deaths from airstrikes by the IDF, and often their numbers are pretty inflated for PR purposes. But nowhere, even in their inflated numbers, do we see an operation that resulted in 500 deaths. At the end of the day, I want to leave you with some revealing numbers. Palestinian sources claim that Israel exploded some 130,000 tons of explosives on Gaza over the course of this war with Hamas, resulting in some 75,000 civilian casualties. Now, it's highly doubtful that the 75,000 civilian casualty number is in fact accurate, but let's just say for the sake of conversation that this is actually accurate. If Israel was deliberately targeting civilians in the densely populated Gaza Strip, 141 square mile area with some 2 million people living there, why did Israel see an average death rate of one person per every 3,500 pounds of bombs dropped? Just think about it for a moment. If Israel were to drop two 2,000 pound bombs or 4,000 pounds of explosives into a market or neighborhood with the express purpose of killing as many people as possible, how many people would die? Instead, even by Hamas's own inflated numbers, we'd be looking at about one death per every 3,500 pounds of explosives dropped, which is exactly what you'd expect to see in calculated precise strikes designed to fight a terrorist group hiding in populated areas. But honestly, at the end of the day, what's the hardest to process with this film is the 25 minutes of applause from this film festival. Dictators around the world are inflicting untold human suffering on millions of people. But what the world really cares about is the fact that Jews are once again prospering in the land that God gave them. And they care to the tune of 25 minutes of standing applause, which is horrifying. Again, this is Ben Hilton with an exclusive Middle East report for American Family Radio.
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10: 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Glad to have you with us on this edition of At The Core. I'm Walker Wildman. 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Well, let's turn our attention to the scripture. Acts chapter 21 is where we have been this week. Acts chapter 21. Here, Paul is basically being convinced not to go to Jerusalem, not to continue his proclaiming of the gospel of Jesus Christ by some of his friends and associates, and specifically this gentleman named Agabus. And he, this prophet named Agabus, this is once again in Acts chapter 21, looking at verses 10, and 11, it says, "When he had come to us, he took Paul's belt, bound his own hands and feet, and said, "Thus says the Holy Spirit, so shall the Jews at Jerusalem bind the man who owns this belt and deliver him into the hands of the Gentiles." Verse 12, "Now when we had heard these things, both we and those that placed from that place that pleaded with him," talking about Paul, "not to go to Jerusalem, then Paul answered, 'Why do you mean, what do you mean by weeping and breaking my heart? For I am ready not only to be bound, but also to die at Jerusalem for the name of the Lord Jesus.'" And so here we have Paul being warned of his, of the danger of his journey, but Paul knowing that the right thing to do, the courageous thing to do, the faithful thing to do is to continue on his journey to Jerusalem to witness to the Jews. And so he does that, and he sticks to it regardless of the cost. And so in today's context, we can take an ounce of encouragement from Paul and the fact that he knew the cost, he counted the cost, but he continued on being faithful to the calling that God had on his life. We ought to be able to do the same. And if we can just display a portion or an ounce of the courage that Paul had, God will use that for mighty things. That's Acts chapter 21, looking at verses 10 through 12 in Acts chapter 21. Well, speaking of the Apostle Paul, we're going to be going to Greece in March of 2027. I can't believe we're already talking about 2027, but we're going to be going to Greece, and we're going to be traveling through the country of Greece, looking at many of the sites that the Apostle Paul visited, taught, preached, etc., even where he was imprisoned. And so we're going to start out in Thessaloniki, and we're going to hit the sites of and the towns of Corinth and Philippi, Berea. We're going to be even ending in Athens and many other sites as well within that itinerary. But if you would like to join us, you can go over to tours.afa.net, tours.afa.net to register, view the itinerary, the pricing, all the frequently asked questions are there on the website. And one other thing I want to mention is that my parents are going to Italy the week after. So if you want to go on both, you can. If you just want to go on one, that's great. Go over to tours.afa.net. And what we do here, we do it both domestically and internationally, is we take you on a spiritual heritage tour. So all of these trips that we go on are in some way either directly tethered to the scripture and the historical accounts of the Bible, or to our history as a Christian people, as a church. When you talk about American history and the role of the church in America and our founding and the faith of our founding fathers, all of that's part of our domestic trips. And then when you go to places like Greece and Italy and Israel, well, those are historical sites in the scriptures and the Holy Scriptures that we're getting to go to. So, but nonetheless, on all of these trips, we are connecting to our faith. We are learning about the faith of generations past and recalling these great lessons throughout human history as we travel. So go to tours.afa.net, tours.afa.net to check out more information on those trips. Well, let's jump into some of our content for today's program. The Democrats are itching to impeach President Trump for the, seems like, 10th time when you count the first administration and now. But we'll probably get into the 3 or 4 range to be serious on the number of times that the Democrats have attempted to impeach President Trump. But Representative Al Green, Democrat, he brings up articles of impeachment about as much as he eats dinner, which is about daily. And he is on the move again. And if you had any doubts on whether the Democrats would try to impeach President Trump should they get back control of the House of Representatives, well, look no farther than the Democrat himself, Representative Al Green, presenting his articles of impeachment for the 100th time, probably. Clip 1, let's listen.
11: I rise to give notice of my intention to offer a question of the privileges of the House. The form of the resolution is as follows. H. Res. 1486, impeaching Donald John Trump, President of the United States, for high crimes and misdemeanors. Resolution: resolved that Donald John Trump, President of the United States, is impeached for high crimes and misdemeanors as he has violated Article 2, Section 1, Clause 8 of the United States Constitution.
10: And there you have it. That's Representative Al Green presenting, once again, articles of impeachment before the House of Representatives. Now, of course, this resolution didn't go anywhere, but if there were Democrats in control of the House, you better bet it would go somewhere, because no Democrat would dare go against the party and the Democrat Party leaders when it comes to impeachment. They would be fully on board with impeaching President Trump. And the more I think about the midterms, the more I have clarity on what we're actually voting about. All right. Now, when you if you listen to kind of the talking points out there and different elected officials and politicians trying to convince you what they can do for you, I think this is in some ways the problem, where voters are constantly looking for, what can Washington do for me? How can Washington help me? Now, Washington definitely has some work to do in the sense that over the course of a half century or more, Washington elected officials and bureaucrats have created somewhat of a mess in Washington through overregulation, overtaxation, the overexpansion of government. We have agencies that exist that shouldn't exist per the Constitution and the Charter. And so there are things that Washington does need to do. Mainly, they need to shrink the size of government. So I'm not completely excusing Washington. But the counterpoint that I want to offer this election cycle is, I think we should look at elections a little bit differently. I don't think we should look at what Washington can do for us. I think we should look at this as who's going to leave me alone, to simplify this. I don't want Washington busy trying to just, quote, do stuff for the sake of doing stuff in Washington. Why? Because when you look back over the last several decades, pretty much the vast majority of the stuff that Washington has done legislatively has just been bad. Obamacare, expanding the welfare state, passing bloated $1 trillion spending bills, passing kickbacks and pork, funding, mass migration, and the list goes on. So when you look at the two parties, who is going to encroach upon my liberties and my rights and my abilities more? And who is going to leave people to live their lives, to work hard, to earn a living, and do honorable things? That's what we need to be looking at this. That's how we need to be looking at this. I actually don't want Washington doing more to, quote, help me, because their version of helping me actually doesn't help me. We don't need more regulation. We don't need more legislation. As a matter of fact, we need less. And so that's what I would argue is on the ballot this November, is which party is going to get their hands off of my pocketbook, not try to encroach upon my liberties and my rights, is not going to try to expand government into every aspect of American life, and which party wants to do those things. I don't want a $5,000 check from the government. I don't want the Congress to try to make things, quote, affordable. Because their track record, my friends, is just terrible on this stuff. And I also want to put the ball back in the court of the American citizen and the American voter. I've about had enough of the moaning and groaning and complaining and blaming everybody and blaming Washington and blaming politics and blaming this and blaming that. This American system, even as flawed as it is, but this American legal and economic system that we live in, and this constitutional republic that we live in, my friends, is gives people the best likelihood at success in all areas of life, not just economic, but otherwise, than any other nation on the planet. And it's not even close. And it is a proven fact that people who have integrity, who work hard, who are willing to do the right thing and be good stewards of that which God has entrusted them, and have ingenuity and have a good work ethic, people can be very successful in America if they do those things. And so that's what I think the future is. I think the future is not, you know, what can Washington do for me? How much money can they send me? What kind of government program can I get signed up for? I think we need to take individual responsibility of our families, of our neighborhoods, our communities, our churches, our towns, our cities, our states. And we need to do the right thing. We need to flourish. We need to love our neighbor, and we need to be good citizens and quit waiting on Washington to, quote, fix our problems.
12: For this reason, a man shall leave his father and his mother and be joined to his wife, and the two shall become one flesh. 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We have a specified, God-ordained responsibility here. 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Instead of fitting our families into our lives, we must structure our lives around our families. The way forward requires returning to biblical foundations. This is the way.
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12: AFR listening family, their joy is yours to share. 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Bible rooted joy is the kind when God's word takes root and a life is never the same. 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
10: Hello, I'm Walker Wildman. My brother Wesley and I, we're going to be leading a group to Greece in March of 2027. We're going to be traversing and walking the footsteps of Paul, visiting cities like Thessaloniki, Athens, Philippi, Corinth, just to name a few. Many of the sites that the Apostle Paul walked and taught and preached and converted unbelievers to Christianity as part of our early church history. And then right after that trip, my parents, Tim and Allison, they're going to be leading a group to Italy, looking at a lot of the rich Italian history, along with the history of the early church there in Italy. They're going to be visiting the cities of Venice, Rome, and Florence, just to name a few. Both of these trips are back-to-back. You can go on one or both by visiting tours.afa.net to register. We'll see you in March of 2027. tours.afa.net to register. 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
10: Welcome to The Core here on American Family Radio. Glad to have you with us on this second segment of today's program. Well, we only got to one clip in the last segment, and you shouldn't be surprised because I do tend to talk pretty frequently. But let's continue our discussion of what's going on and what's at stake on the ballot this November. Vice President Vance positioned this midterm as the election of either common sense candidates or crazy candidates. And he pretty much made the proposition in Dallas at the first ever midterm GOP convention that on the ballot is common sense, sanity, and normalcy, or craziness. That's pretty much on the ballot is what Vice President Vance summarized in his speech. And when you hear this clip, you will definitely be able to resonate and put a little bit of facts behind that sentiment. James Tallarico is running for the U.S. Senate seat in Texas against Ken Paxton, the Attorney General. And James Tallarico, his track record on the issues of our day is not very good, very liberal. And there is a litany of evidence to back up his liberal positions. And this one on transgenderism is no different. This is a committee hearing where when James Tallarico was a lawmaker, he is calling people who believe in God's design for human sexuality abusers are guilty of quote-unquote child abuse. This is clip two.
15: I think there are some folks and that would think that if you deny your child's gender identity, that that's incredibly harmful. And whether or not we label it with the term abuse, I mean, it's abusive for sure. And so that's where I think some of us have concerns. And I don't want to speak for other members.
16: Should it say, are you suggesting it ought to say that it should include a person's willingness or unwillingness to acknowledge a child's gender? Or should it be silent as to whether that is abuse, whether it's needed at all?
15: My just concern is ruling it out as not being abuse, I think, is dangerous and could certainly harm some of our most vulnerable kids in the state.
10: All right. You see where we're going here, folks. The mom and dad that don't want to cater to their child's gender dysphoria, they are child abusers. You see how twisted the ideology here is? You see how dangerous this is? And when the vice president says this is the party, that this is an election between normalcy and insanity, and then you listen to that clip, it immediately makes sense. It immediately clicks. And so that was James Tallarico telling a committee that, you know, we need to leave this on the table. The definition of parents who refuse to acknowledge their child's gender dysphoria and call them by different pronouns and names and do the cross-sex hormones and all of this, we ought to be able to label them as child abusers. That's what James Tallarico said at that committee hearing. And this isn't theory. This isn't hypothetical. Folks, this gender ideology is wicked, it's dangerous, and it is at our doorstep. And there is no other way to describe this than demonic. because as a society, those who adopt this radical, non-scientific gender ideology of transgenderism and homosexuality and LGBTQ and, you know, the plus, whatever that means, this is ungodly, it's unnatural, unscientific, and in direct rejection of known truths and the natural law before our very eyes. But back to the harms, not only do they want to call parents who believe in God's design for human sexuality abusers, they also want to take our kids. And I've got a story here out of Massachusetts where this has actually happened. So if you've been thinking for years that, well, the people warning about this, they're overstating it, they're over-dramatizing it, this would never happen in America, folks, it is happening. And this is why this radical political movement should be defeated. As I've said before, we should not let these people within 1,000 miles of positions of power. We have the ability. We can't control what everyone thinks. We can't control what everyone says and what everyone believes. And that's not what I'm suggesting. What I am telling you is that as American citizens and as voters, we do have the full authority and control per our Constitution and per our God-given rights to pick our leaders in our country. And we can roundly as a people reject these supposed leaders and politicians that reject God's design for human sexuality and embrace utter wickedness. That is fully within the control of you and me and voters in this country. Here's a story, horrific story, in Massachusetts of parents having their daughter taken away from them because they do not adopt her pronouns and her gender transition that, guess who? The school decided would be a great idea. This is clip four.
17: A devout Catholic family in Massachusetts locked in a huge legal fight to stop the state for transitioning their teen daughter to a boy without their consent. Mm. Lauren Green's got more on this story here in New York. What have you found out, Lauren? Good morning.
18: Hey, Bill. You know, Joseph and Arlene Kutzko haven't spoken to their daughter since the end of 2024 after the Department of Children and Family Services removed her from their home. Family claims it was because of their Catholic faith that would not allow them to affirm their daughter as a boy. An emotional Joseph Kutzko reading the birthday card his daughter Sophie gave him in October of 2024.
19: Without you, I would have nothing. So wholeheartedly, fully, sincerely, I love you with no end.
18: Less than 3 months later, Child Services removed Sophie from their home and accused them of abuse. The Kutzkos say their daughter's school, Algonquin Regional High School in Southborough, Massachusetts, exposed Sophie to a culture steeped in gender ideology and blame a school counselor for socially transitioning their daughter to becoming a boy without their knowledge or permission. They claim the counselor contacted Child Services. The school had no comment regarding the allegations.
20: You start with school policies that refuse to inform parents when a child rejects their sex and claims another identity. That's part of a system that starts everything down the rabbit hole. Now, in this case, the school then reported these parents to DCF. So there was a direct school to DCF pipeline in this case, as we have seen elsewhere.
18: Now, DCF has assumed guardianship of their daughter. A permanent restraining order remains against Arlene and Joseph and Sophie's older brother. Her father and mother are distraught.
21: Mama miss you. Please come home. Mama miss you. Please. I'm begging you, please.
18: Now, we reached out to DCF for comment, but they have not yet responded. Last Friday, a judge temporarily blocked the state from giving Sophie a high-dose testosterone, and the next court date is October 29th.
10: So that's the true horror story going on in Massachusetts as we speak, where the state has taken the daughter, and placed a restraining order on the family because they don't want to go along with the gender insanity. Now, what I'm waiting on is the first governor from a state that has their head on right that is going to offer this family and daughter asylum and refuse extradition. That's what I would do. Governor DeSantis, Governor Reeves, Governor Abbott. Which governor is going to step up to the plate and say that this family can have asylum in their state? And that's what it's going to boil down to. We're going to have to choose, where do we want to live? Do we want to live in tyranny? Do we want to live in freedom? And this is why I'm somewhat hopeful about the future of America, because the people that we're running against, the anti-common sense crowd, they are so off the rocker. They are so crazy. They are so loony that I would think there's enough people in this country that can roundly reject them taking control of the country. Now, unfortunately, we have pockets of America, like in Massachusetts. By the way, same state that this Lindsey Clancy trial was tried in, there in Plymouth, which I'll actually be in Plymouth next week. But this, with the exception of the pockets that I'm talking about, your Massachusetts, your Californias, there's a handful. And they are just places you don't want to be. On the other side, there's 30, 35 states that have common sense leaders, law and order, thriving local and state economies. The criminals are locked up. The education systems are improving. The taxation is affordable or non-existent in some instances. And so we're going to have to decide as a people, where do we want to spend our time? Where do we want to spend our energy? And do we want to live in a state where we constantly have to look over our shoulder because our very freedoms are being threatened? Our very rights, in this instance, as parents, is being threatened. And rights, in this instance, being outright taken away. And as a brief reminder, this is what happens when a culture or when a society rejects God. The logical conclusion or the domino effect of rejecting a sovereign creator in God that we're accountable to as people, the consequence of that is lawlessness, dysfunction, and utter insanity. Disorder is the most broad term to be used here. This is utter societal disorder. And instead of government punishing the evildoer and promoting righteousness, it's the opposite. It's government punishing righteousness and promoting and rewarding the evildoer. And in this instance, unfortunately, the state, the government, is the evildoer. By taking this child from the parents, by punishing the parents for not going along with gender dysphoria and this wicked gender ideology. And so the Democrats, as I've said before, I said this after the 2024 election, the Democrat Party at large has no capacity to self-correct. They have no capacity to restrict. Why? Because in large part, their party has been given over to the godless, to the pagans, and the wicked people. And I can play clip after clip that bears that out. On the other hand, you look at the Republicans and you go, well, I'm just not too excited about the Republicans. Well, I don't get excited about any politicians, to be honest with you. And as I said in the first segment, we ought not be looking to Washington or our state capitol to bail us out, to fix all our problems. I need the politicians to stay out of meddling around in things that they have no God-given or constitutional right to meddle around in. Government's primary function per the biblical mandate is to punish the evildoer and uphold a society of righteousness. That's civil government's basic functions. Now, we could get deeper into the weeds on what that actually looks like, but the what our founders envisioned is to have a civil government that protects life, liberty, and property, and once again, protects, not provides, protects life, liberty, and property. And now we have a government that's going around taking people's kids, going around running this massive welfare state, going around running all these social programs, going around trying to meddle around in the private sector and control the economy and manipulate employment and manipulate interest rates and manipulate borrowing and inflation and printing money. And the government is way in over their skis here. They're trying to meddle around and do things that God never intended civil government to do. And so we need less government, less intervention, and go back to the core functions of civil government protecting life, liberty, and property. Those are biblical precepts that God created civil government to do, and that's what we must get back to. We don't need government to, quote, make things affordable. We don't need government to send everybody a check. We don't need government to do anything that's not constitutionally mandated or biblically ordained. And when the state goes from punishing the evildoer to rewarding the evildoer, it is the responsibility in this instance and in this context of voters to stage a revolution. And thank the Lord, we can stage a revolution at the ballot box to solve many of these problems that we're facing as a society. We have been given the opportunity, and we still have it today, despite what people say, we still have the opportunity to peacefully vote the insane people out of office. And if we don't do that, if we sit on our hands and make excuses and moan and groan and complain or put our head in the sand, well, guess who's responsible for that? We are.
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0: Welcome to The Core here on American Family Radio. Glad to have you back with us on this last segment. Well, as I mentioned earlier in the show, if you want to join us in Greece or Italy on our annual spiritual heritage tours, we would love to have you join us. We'll be going to Greece and Italy in mid-March 2027, and you can read about the itinerary, all of these cities and the sites that we're going to visit, pricing, travel information, everything is over at tours.afa.net, tours.afa.net. Well, I played a clip, multiple clips earlier in the show, just showing the level of disconnect that many elected officials have with, and governments, in the case of Massachusetts, have with common sense. And this clip I'm going to play now before we pivot and talk about other subjects. This is kind of the bow on the topic of local government losing or falling off of its rocking chair, so to speak. Fairfax County Schools has, on the 25th anniversary of 9/11, leading up to the 9/11 anniversary, instructed their teachers on the politically correct way to discuss 9/11. And if you wonder, when people critique and criticize political correctness, and you wonder, what exactly is that? Like, what's an example of this self-censorship and this political correctness that our society has been drowning in over the last several decades? This example is perfect. So Fairfax County Schools is instructing their teachers on how best to talk about 9/11, but let's not offend the Muslims while we're talking about 9/11. This is clip three.
4: Well, Virginia's largest school district is under scrutiny for what they're leaving out of lessons on the 9/11 terrorist attacks.
5: Specifically, Fairfax County Public Schools have directed teachers not to associate the September 11th attacks with Islam or Muslims, despite the fact those deadly terrorist attacks were carried out by Islamic extremists. Our Nick Minock joins us now live in Fairfax County. He's got a lot more on this story with some reaction from parents as well. Nick?
6: Parents told me they are shocked that their school system is prioritizing some kind of misplaced political correctness above accurately portraying what actually happened 25 years ago when Al-Qaeda terrorists attacked America.
7: Fairfax County is just a few miles from the Pentagon, where 184 people lost their lives when hijackers flew an American Airlines jet into the building in the September 11th terrorist attacks. Now, 25 years later, Fairfax County Public Schools' do's and don'ts regarding teaching students about Al-Qaeda's murder of thousands of Americans directs teachers not to associate the 9/11 attacks with Islam or Muslims, and to not center instruction on the extremists or the acts of the extremists.

0: Well, this is, folks, this is the rewriting of history before our very eyes. And this comes, the wickedness here is hard to explain. Because not only are we facing an anniversary of the worst Islamic terror attack on the American homeland, but now we are facing a modern renewed threat of massive Islamic immigration into the homeland, a importation of a people and an ideology that are at fundamental odds with the American way of life and the American system and form of government, not to mention the religion of our founding fathers, Christianity. But now we're telling students that, you know what? It wasn't really Muslims that did it. We don't know what their motivation was. They were some fringe element, some radical group of that which they were. Radical group of what? Muslims. And what's even more frustrating is that we don't tiptoe around any other religion other than Islam. Islam is the religion that we have to all walk on eggshells about. But if we want to criticize Christianity or Christian history, or we want to talk about the Crusades or the faith of our founding fathers or things like that, oh, those are all fair game. Fair game. Let's have those debates. Let's have those conversations. It's not going to offend me. I don't care. I'm not a snowflake. Christians aren't snowflakes. We can debate things. We can talk about history. We can admit when things are done wrong. But when it comes to Islam, oh, no, no, we can't talk about the Muslims. We can't acknowledge the fact that the hijackers were motivated by what? The Quran. Or the fact that America, for, let's say, 300 years, has been dealing with Muslim terrorists. If we want a brief history lesson, well, I would encourage you to go read about the Barbary Pirates. Go read about why the United States needed a navy to begin with. As such a young nation, why would we need a navy? We have massive expanses of water between us and our foreign adversaries, but we need a navy. Why? Because the Muslim pirates keep stealing our produce. They keep stealing our goods. They keep attacking and sinking our ships for no reason. Because they want us to pay a toll. They want to extort us during our free trade in international waters. That's 300 years ago. Even before we had the Declaration of Independence, this was a problem. And then now, 250, 300 years later, what are we doing? Well, we're trying to fight Iran, the Muslims, because they want to tax every ship that traverses international waters throughout the Strait of Hormuz. They're doing the same tactics that the Barbary Pirates were doing. Not much has changed. And now Fairfax County Schools wants us to all act like we're just not sure what motivated the hijackers on 9/11. We're not sure what faith they were. We definitely can't say anything about Islam or Muslims because of all the people we're going to offend. But you notice this narrative on offending people and sensitivity and diversity, it's a complete one-way street. Because when the Democrats dog our founding fathers, talk about how bad Christianity is and how MAGA extremists are evil, well, they don't have a problem with offending us. But if we want to talk about the Muslim terrorist on 9/11, well, we can't do that. Because somebody might get offended. That is a prime example of political correctness. Well, let's talk solutions here. Because one of the main problems that we're in this situation, one of the main reasons that we're in this situation is a country where we have now millions of Muslims in the country, is because of mass migration, both legal and illegal, but mostly in the instance of Muslims, legal. For years, our country has been importing millions of legal immigrants that are also Muslims. And Europe has unfortunately fallen victim to this mass migration agenda, and their leaders are finally taking note. I came across this story, this clip on X, of a lady, a lawyer out of Europe that's leading a movement against this mass immigration movement. She's leading the cause against it. And this is her assessment on how most immigrants vote, which is liberal, and the solution to preserve Western civilization is to re-migrate the immigrants that we brought over that are destroying the country. Listen to this clip.
1: Yes, the left is losing ground, but what did they do? They're not stupid. They import new voters. We cannot sleep on that fact. Because if we, yes, we can say, okay, you know, the native white populations of Europe, they're all becoming more and more right-wing. They hear all these idiots. They're, you know, we're waking up to it. We know they're not 73 genders, okay? You know, that was maybe, that worked maybe in 2018, but not anymore. All of that's true, but the left's not sleeping. They're importing their voters in really large numbers. So we can talk about freedom of expression all we want, but democracy, 51%, and, you know, we're voted out. If soon you're no longer a majority in your own country, how will democracy work for you then? So that's why I will end on two notes. What we need, the abolishment of the EU, and the second one, remigration.
0: Well, there you have it. That is a very, very good assessment on what the solution here is remigration. And what we're talking about here, folks, is this is clearly talking about people who are on these temporary stays, on these temporary visas that are not American citizens. And thankfully, the State Department has paused permanently for now all visa applications so we can vet this stuff and figure out how many people we want to keep letting in this country. But when you look at the voting record and the ideology of many of these immigrants, both legal and illegal, it does not align with the preservation of Western civilization, and Europe is in the throes of it right now. And in some ways, America is as well. And so President Trump, this has been one of his key campaign strategies going back to 2015, 2016, and that is mass deportations of non-citizens. This is 100% fair game, 100% legal. And there are a variety of problems that are solved by remigration, one of which, an immediate relief on government systems. President Biden, people dispute these numbers or debate these numbers, but there's no doubt President Biden let in millions, millions. I would say 4 to 6 million minimum. It's probably more like 10 plus million over his four-year tenure. The Trump administration, they claim more like 15 or 20 million. I don't know about that number, but I can tell you for sure, you just look at the border apprehensions alone, you're looking at 4 to 5 million. And that's a very conservative number. That doesn't capture the people who got through the border that weren't captured, the non-apprehensions. And then we found out that President Biden was flying illegal immigrants into the country by the plane load, the equaling hundreds of thousands. Whoa. How is that not illegal? And so the mass migration, and at this point now, the remigration and the mass deportation is just getting started. There is a lot of runway left here, my friends. And this is why controlling the executive branch matters. So I mentioned the relief on government services and community services that remigration provides. It also frees up the labor market. Because one of the reasons, not fully, but one of the reasons that we have 7 million working age men on the sidelines out of the labor market is because they're having a hard time finding a good paying job. Why? Because corporate America and the lobbyists and the special interests have loved importing cheap foreign labor. It's a fact. Both legal and illegal. And just to give you these numbers, if you think these are inconsequential numbers, my friends, this is a major problem. So just in fiscal year 2024 alone, we imported over 6 million workers, over 6 million temporary workers that flooded the American labor market. And we wonder why working age men are having trouble finding a good, solid paying job. Well, they're competing with 6 million foreign laborers that were imported into the country that will work for minimum wage or maybe a little bit more. And then on top of that, guess how many new permanent legal immigrants we allowed in 2024? Well, about 1.3 to 1.4 million. So that's a combined legalization, whether it's through permanent legal residence or an H-1B process or a worker visa. That's a combined permitting or addition of between 7 and 8 million workers and citizens flooding the American labor market. That puts native-born Americans at an immediate disadvantage. And that's what President Trump campaigned on both times. And that's what he's carrying out this time, is the mass deportation of illegal immigrants, freeing up government services, freeing up housing, reducing crime rates, and allowing American citizens to be hired again.
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7: This is the Middle East Report, your connection to truthful reporting on Israel and the Middle East. I'm John Riley. In the United States, we have an election coming up in November. But we also have some very troubling things concerning this election that's coming up, and it has to do with Democrat socialist joining with Islamists here in the United States. I talked about that with Dr. Baruch Korman, the founder of Love Israel. We have something very, very interesting and concerning going on here in our country, where you have Democratic socialists, communists, if you will, joining with Islamists in putting forth candidates for, you know, high office here in the United States. What are your thoughts about that, as someone who is Jewish, who loves Yeshua, Jesus, and lives there in the land of Israel?
8: Well, it's very disheartening, because what you find is that these Islamists are finding a home within one particular party. And again, as you pointed out, they tend to be socialists, they tend to be communists. And what we find here is that socialism and communism usually leads to the oppression of people. And that's what the Islamists are about. They are not interested in blessing or helping. You know, we have so infrequently, when we talk about Christian organizations, there's numerous hospitals that Christians fund and produce and operate and find. But the problem is we don't see that in among the Muslims, among those who are loyal to Islam. They're not interested in building these foundations to be a blessing. But what do? Well, they focus. And here again, this may be an oversimplification, but we see that Islam tends to be associated with terroristic activity. And so this oppression is not surprising at all. And unfortunately, it's finding a home in one of the political parties in the United States.
9: Baruch, do you think that Christians here in this country are sleeping a little bit when it comes to the threat of Islamists on our country? We see, you know, in some parts of our country, entire communities being built that are Muslim and Islamist. And do you think we are not, you know, aware of this enough and not doing enough to come against what's going on here in our country?
8: I do agree with this problem that people tend to be more interested in their own lives, and I understand this, and interested in their children and such. And we can all agree with that. But sometimes that causes people to not pay attention to what's going on in different communities, in their state, in their neighborhoods and such. And this is very, again, disheartening, and it's going to reap some very poor consequences, in my opinion, in the near future.
9: How much of this is spiritual when we're talking about what's happening here in our country and with, you know, radical Islam?
8: Well, when we look at the term that everyone knows, in Hebrew we say hasatan, the adversary. And what we find here is adversity or suffering or grief is what Satan loves to cause. And I would say the same thing in regard to Islam. They are a so-called religion. I would discount that. I see Islam as a political movement that masquerades as a religion. I don't see it as a religion at all. It's not interested in blessing, helping, eliminating suffering, anything like that. It's a political movement, and that's why we have countries that are Islamic states. So it's very disheartening to see individuals not paying attention to what's going on in their states or sometimes in their communities.
9: You can find out more about Love Israel when you visit their website, loveisrael.org. They offer free Bible teaching resources and study materials, loveisrael.org. That's the Middle East Report. I'm John Riley. 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
13: The Bible is filled with some questions, real important questions. What will you do with Jesus, the Christ? Oh, am I my brother's keeper? God asked, hey, Adam, where are you? Well, on Fire Away Friday, we get questions. Now, again, may not be as short and as emphatic as those, but we are ready for those questions. This is Fire Away Friday, and if you have a Bible question, we would love to hear it today. And that number is 888-589-8840, 888-589-8840. The lines are open, so you can make that call right now. We look forward to this, Alex, but let's do something real quick, Alex, as well.
14: Okay.
13: And it will require another phone number, so don't get them mixed up. But Share-a-thon is coming, which means listener stories. And we're collecting them right now, Alex.
12: Well, we really are. The number, now this is not for call in with Bible questions. This is to share a listener story, if you would. Call it, Bert, what is that number? Give it, if you would.
13: It is 877-876-8893, 877-876-8893, 1 or 2 minutes, and tell what God has done in your life as using AFR as a instrument of God to change lives, to help people, to make a difference, Alex.
12: Amen. You know, I'm on the road. I have the privilege of traveling quite a bit, and people come up and they'll just explain how the Lord has blessed their life through American Family Radio or maybe through exploring the Word. And very often I'll say, wait just a minute, let me record this, because we give God the glory. But those listener testimonies, they will help us just praise and lift up God for what He's doing. We want God to use these programs, and we believe He is. So call in and tell us what Exploring the Word means to you and all the other great programs. That number, 877-876-8893. But now here's a completely different number. If you have a Bible questions, it's 888-589-8840. And Bert, I have to tell you, I love Friday. I really do. Do you have a honey-do list for tomorrow?
13: I already got it. I already started.
12: All right. Saturday's a day for chores and getting things done.
13: It is.
12: Yeah. So, and will you be in a pulpit somewhere Sunday?
13: I will be at Ozark Baptist Church, where I've been interim pastor about 20 months now, man. We're enjoying that. And just if you're in Northeast Mississippi, you can find where this is off the Natchez Trace, real close. And it starts at 11 o'clock. I'd love to see you there. How about you, Alex?
12: Well, I have the great honor of being at Mount Pleasant Church outside of Greensboro. It's a little community called Kimesville or Liberty. And Mount Pleasant Church, I want to say a big shout out. I've got a dear friend, Dr. Brett Nolker. He and his wife were originally from Arkansas, and he was in the music department at UNC Greensboro for a lot of years, an amazing man of God. He preached for me last Sunday, Dr. Brett Nolker, but I'll be there this Sunday at Mount Pleasant Church, 11 a.m. in Kimesville, North Carolina. And I want to say a big shout out. He's listening right now, I bet. Matt Williams. Matt is a man of God, and he's growing in the Lord. And he just several weeks ago started leading a Bible study. He's been doing The Purpose-Driven Life by Rick Warren. And I know he's probably listening. Matt, I'm so proud of you leading a men's Bible study at Mount Pleasant. And we just look forward to God continuing to use you. And Bert, the Spirit of the Lord is calling out people and raising up people to preach the gospel.
13: Amen. And we need more of them. More churches are looking for pastors than you could ever believe. And so those of you, listen, I know a real, real good friend of mine. He's gone on to be of the Lord. He said God got a hold of his life at 40-something years old, went back to college, made a difference, and pastored churches. So don't think you're too old or too late. If God's speaking to your heart, say, God, I'm ready, equip me, and he will. Well, Alex, the phone lines, man, they started, and we've got calls on the line, so that number, and we still have some available, 888-589-8840. And let's go to New Mexico and talk to Mario. Mario, thank you for calling, brother. Go right ahead.
14: Okay, I was reading Matthew 24, verse 9, where it says, then shall they deliver you up to be afflicted, and shall kill you, and ye shall be hated of all nations for my name's sake. Is that the saint?
13: Okay.
14: And if so, where does the rapture come in?
13: Okay. Alex, this is, let me read the context before this. This is so important. Mm-hmm. Jesus answered and said to them, now, this is important questions. Jesus, they were showing him the buildings of the temple in verse 24, verse 1. Mm-hmm. And do you not see all these things? Jesus asked the question. Assuredly, I say to you, not one stone will be left here upon another that shall not be thrown down. And they came to the Mount of Olives, and he talked to them privately. And they asked, tell us, when will these things be, and what will be the sign of your coming and of the end of the age? Alex, it's setting it up. And as far as this temple, it would be, is it 56 A.D. that it was torn down, was, or is it later than that?
12: I 70 A.D.
13: 70 A.D., that's it. I knew I'd get it wrong. And go ahead, brother.
12: Well, so the Olivet Discourse, and that's what Matthew 24 is, and it's also in Mark 13 and Luke 21, fascinating. And I believe this is, as Warren Wiersbe would say, the now and the not yet,
13: yes.
12: Or really the near future. For example, in March of 70 AD, Rome pretty much blitzkrieged Jerusalem and tore down the temple, and most of the Jewish people were dispersed throughout the world for quite a number of years. And a lot of these things did, you know, nation rise against nation, Verse 8, these are the beginning of sorrows. Believe it or not, for 2,000 years we've been in the last days. And, you know, it says that many would be delivered up and killed. But the fact that the majority of this discourse relates to the very, very end times, I mean, you look at verse 15 and following, I think we're in a way, in verse 14 of Matthew 24, this gospel of the kingdom shall be preached in all the world for witness to all nations, then the end shall come. In a way, Bert, where we are in the church age is like Matthew 24, 14. But 15 and following, the great tribulation, which is yet to be, the Son of Man returning in glory, verses 27 through 31. And then, in a way, 32 through 35 is really the end of the tribulation and ultimately the millennial reign of Christ. And then finally, chapter 24, you know, watch and be faithful because Christ's return, we don't know the day or the hour. Son of Man returns in an hour that you do not think. I think the majority of Matthew 24 has to be yet future, Bert.
13: Yep. I agree. And look what's happening right now in Nigeria. I mean, it is horrible what's happening to believers in Nigeria. It is hideous is what's happening to believers in Iran right now.
12: I was going to say. Yeah. I was going to say.
13: I mean, this has been taking place, Mario, for quite a while, but it's regional. Because it's going to be where it's going to be worldwide. And so I hate, and like you said, Warren Wiersbe, the here, now, and the coming later.
12: Yeah.
13: But these are glimpses of it. It's called Great Tribulation, but the church has in areas always been in some tribulation and difficulty, Alex.
12: Mm-hmm.
13: And
12: yes.
13: So we hope that helps, Mario. We appreciate you calling from New Mexico. Let's go to Mississippi and talk to Charles. Charles, thank you for calling. Go right ahead, brother.
15: Hello, guys. Good afternoon. And thank you all very much for speaking the Lord's word. I was wondering about, you know, we have three meals a day. And I was wondering about the, you know, when the Jews were going through the wilderness for 40 years, God supplied manna in the morning. And I was just wondering, you know, there's the same thing in the Bible about how they worked that out as far as they used that manna that they got in the morning and kind of divided up so they could have lunch and supper, you know, from the manna.
13: Or, okay. You know, yeah. Okay, Charles, we're having trouble. I think we got enough of it. Those of you, if you could leave it off of and just talk into your phone, don't put, you know, just makes it easier. What is that I'm trying to say, Brent? There,
16: make sure you don't have your radio on.
13: And, yeah.
16: And not talking through headphones,
13: yeah,
16: stuff like that.
13: And straight into the speaker of the phone.
16: Yes,
13: it would help,
16: you could,
13: Charles.
16: Please. If you're on speakerphone, that's detrimental.
13: It distorts it here. But I think we got enough of it, didn't we, Alex?
12: Yeah, we did. You know, as I read about the time in the wilderness and God fed them by manna, the main thing that we know is they weren't supposed to try to store it up and hoard it. And how they maybe the times of day that they ate. I don't know. Different people, according to their hunger level, I guess. But the main thing is that they weren't supposed to hoard it and store it, were they?
13: And it wasn't going to last another day. The only time it lasted 2 days was the day before the Sabbath.
12: Yeah.
13: And if you got more than you needed, it wasn't going to be there the next day anyway, Alex. It would deteriorate. Again, that's a miracle from God. Charles, hope that helps. Well, let's go to Alabama and talk to Jeff. Jeff, thank you for calling. Go right ahead.
17: Yes. Good afternoon. Love you guys' show.
13: Well, thank you, Jeff.
17: I got a question that's right there in the creation story in Genesis 1. The question was, why is it, what's your opinion on this one? Day 2, God did not say that it was good. He said it was good on all the other days. In fact, day 6, it was very good, but not in day 2, the separation of the waters. Do you have any comment on that to why?
13: I will take the second one. After he made woman, he said it was very good for sure. Alex, day 2.
12: Yeah, I'm looking at Genesis 1, 6 through 7,
13: yeah.
12: And it does say that God called the firmament heaven, and the evening and the morning were the second day. The one thing I would say, okay, the word firmament is really expanse or space, whereas on the second day, it wasn't that something new was called into existence, but it was basically a positioning of existing matter. And whereas at the end of verse 1 through 5, and God saw that it was good. Every time God pronounces a good over everything, and like in verse 31, everything he had made was very good. On day 2, it's just more of a reordering and a positioning of existing matter, not the calling into existence of new matter. So every time he calls something into existence, he pronounces that it was good. On day 2, it was the positioning of existing material.
13: And there he said it was so,
12: It was so, yeah.
13: It was so. So just a little difference there. And it would work out to be good, but good call there, Jeff. We'll be back with more of Fire Away Friday right after this break. Don't go away.
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20: In Revelation 3, God told the church at Laodicea that he wished they were either hot or cold, not lukewarm. 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He'll share it with us as we spend 2 minutes with Tony.
21: Mercury is very hot. All the time, it's red hot. That's because of its proximity to the sun. Pluto is very cold. It's always cold because of its lack of proximity to the sun. Now, we live on planet Earth. That's hot and cold because it's seasonal. And because it's seasonal, based on its turning, sometimes it's hot, sometimes it's cold. The problem with God is he has seasonal saints. They'll turn to God in this season and turn away from him in another season. See, they're seasonal saints because they rotate on him. And he's looking for ongoing proximity. If the life is not opened up, God is not going to share his power. So your pursuit of intimacy, which means exposure to the Lord, is critical for power. So anything you're hiding from him is limiting power from him. Time in his presence, time in his word, that must be the goal. You say, but I don't have time. Well, you always have time for what's first. You can't use that as an excuse, especially if you call for him for power. So anything you're hiding from him is limiting power from him.
20: 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Then join us next time for 2 Minutes with Tony.
0: Dear friends, don't be surprised at the fiery trials you are going through, as if something strange were happening to you. Instead, be very glad, for these trials make you partners with Christ in his suffering, so that you will have the wonderful joy of seeing his glory when it is revealed to all the world. 1 Peter 4:12.

0: Amen. Soon and very soon, we're going to see the King. That is King Jesus. Welcome back to Exploring the Word. Alex McFarland, Bert Harper, Brent Austin. So glad that you're listening. The number, if you've got a Bible question, it's 888-589-8840. Love to have you call in, and Bert and I will do our best to give you a good answer. And I bet we have some calls on the computer even now, Bert, don't we?
1: We are. We are lined up, and we're going to go to Virginia and talk to Walter. Walter, thank you for calling.
2: Thank you. It is a pleasure finally getting to you guys. I love you guys. I love your show. God bless you both. I was reading today, this morning, Psalm 92, where it says in the King James Version, it speaks about, it's speaking about the Sabbath, and then it has the word unicorn. And then the NIV version says, "You have exalted my horn like that of a wild ox." I got a little confused. I thought maybe the unicorn was kind of like a mythology character. So I wanted to see if you guys have some clarification.
1: Okay, that brother. That is verse 10. Again, the New King James has changed it, or has it translated wild ox. There's no evidence of a unicorn as we know it, Alex. Go ahead, man.
0: Yeah, I'm going to look this word up in the original language and see what it is. Psalm 92, verse 10. And it, kirem, K-I-R-E-M, is the Hebrew word. And the lexicon says, you know, it's a wild ox. Now, or it says wild ox or wild bull. And I have to confess why, unicornus is a Latin word comparable to rhinoceros. So let me read this. "For lo, thine enemies, O Lord, thy enemies shall perish, all the workers of iniquity shall be scattered. But my horn," or my strength, very often in the Old King James, if it says like the horn of my salvation, it means strength. "God shall exalt like the horn of a unicorn. I shall be anointed with fresh oil." That's a Latin word that is basically the counterpart of a rhinoceros. Now, we know rhinoceroses exist. And by the way, do you know, Bert, we were in Africa a few years ago, and they were telling us, they were briefing us, we were deep in the wild. This was about 12 years ago. Rhinoceros are very dangerous animals.
1: Yeah, they are.
0: In fact, a lot of people annually die from altercations with a rhinoceros. So, I would say it's not the unicorn you think of like in the cartoons, but it's this very fearsome, at least a wild ox or bull, and maybe it actually was a fearsome animal that we know as the rhinoceros.
1: Yeah, and names change, but the way we use unicorn, I don't know in 1611 what they, that would be interesting to find that out. I'm going to do a search on that, too, in history about the word unicorn and when it came about. So that may be an issue with that as well, Walter. Thank you for that. Let's go to Texas and talk to Stephanie. Stephanie, you're here on the radio with Exploring the Word. Go right ahead.
3: Thank you. Thank you. God bless both of you. I have a question. I'd like to know if Ishmael is the Judas of the Old Testament. Could you please expand that out and contrast and kind of, explain the Judas was necessary, even though he was evil in the New Testament, but he was necessary for God to carry out his plan. So is Ishmael, in light of all the stuff that's happening in Iran and Iraq, in the cradle over there in the Middle East, is it necessary? In other words, is it kind of like how it was with Judas?
1: Well, let's say this, Stephanie. Interesting question. I'm telling you, did you think of that, or had you done some studying on that, Stephanie? I just want to ask.
3: No, I've been thinking about it. I've been pondering it because I've been trying to figure out how to pray about takeover in America.
1: Mm-hmm. I got you. Good, good. Anyway, let me say, yes, Judas Iscariot, God used what he did, but it was his choice to do it, Alex. God wasn't over there coercing him to do it, right?
0: Exactly, exactly. And by the way, thank you for listening to the program, and God bless you for your diligent study of the scriptures. Adrian Rogers called Joab the Judas of the Old Testament. You know, King David had a commander in chief that really, Joab acted very devoted, but then betrayed King David. So the Judas of the Old Testament. I don't know if we could call Ishmael the Judas of the Old Testament. I mean, the Judas of the Old Testament. Bert, let me say
1: betrayal, it's not the same, you know?
0: Yeah, it's not exactly the same.
1: The competition is there.
0: Yeah.
1: Okay.
0: I think one of the greatest New Testament analysis of Ishmael in the Old Testament would be Galatians 4, 22 through 31, where Paul, and my goodness, probably the greatest human Old Testament scholar that ever lived, the Apostle Paul, but Abraham had two sons, one by the bondmaid and the other by Sarah, the free woman. Okay, the child of the bondwoman was born after the flesh, and that was Ishmael, Hagar. But the child of the free woman, the woman of the covenant, was Sarah, who birthed Isaac. And of course, it was through the lineage of Isaac that Christ was born. And, you know, I don't think you can understand the present moment of world history without understanding what, all the way back in the book of Genesis, it tells us there's Isaac versus Ishmael. And of course, the children of Isaac are the Jewish people today. And but I applaud the caller for having this question because, Bert, you know, really, you know, people ask me, is the Bible still relevant? Every bit of struggle in the world today, I mean, how could you not believe the Bible? The Genesis 16 says that the children of Ishmael, and I'm not trying to, look, God loves everybody. Everybody can come to Jesus if they will. But it says the sons of Ishmael will be wild, will set their face against every man, and they will dwell in opposition to their brethren. Well, the Muslims, they've been wild. In fact, I just interviewed yesterday a woman that escaped execution in Iran. And she talked about the brutality of the Muslims, and she just almost tearfully praised America for being willing to go to war and try to overturn the human rights violators known as the Islamic regime in Iran. It goes all the way back to the Ayatollah of 1979. But Bert, I don't know that we could say that Ishmael was like Judas. But he was not the covenant child. The Messiah would not come from the line of Ishmael. And God loves all the Arabs, that anybody can be saved that will turn to Jesus. But salvation is of the Jews, the children of Isaac, led up to the lineage of Jesus. And it is Jesus who died and rose again for our salvation. It wasn't Barabbas that was crucified. It's not the line of Ishmael, and Lord knows it is not the Quran and Islam. It is the Holy Bible and the Son of God, Jesus, through whom we find salvation.
1: Amen.
0: Through him alone.
1: Stephanie, thank you. Thank you for also Old Testament, New Testament, finding this. I agree with Al, not a connection there, but finding those connections and the promises It's such a blessing to do that when you put those into context and see how God brings things about. That always, since the garden, we're saved by grace through faith. You know, that salvation is real. They look forward to that day. We look back on it, but it's only through Christ, Alex, like you said, mm-hmm. not anyone else. Let's go to Ohio, and William is in Ohio. So, William, what's your question for us today? Go right ahead, brother.
4: Thank you. Appreciate y'all. I had a question. You may have had this question asked before, but or something similar, but was wondering about special needs. My wife works with special needs adults and also mentally ill adults, and all the all the challenges brought by sin. How does God deal with them regarding salvation, heaven, and okay. should we evangelize those who cannot understand the gospel?
1: William, let me just say this. It's interesting that this question had come in right after I said this, grace. Alex, I've family members, not immediate, but cousins of mine and different ones with those issues, church members whose children were in those. And I just want to tell you, God has a place for them in heaven. There's no doubt in my mind. What about you?
0: I completely agree. We had a neighbor when I was young, and they had a very, very handicapped special needs child. And Bert, it was their last name was Cooper, C-O-O-P-E-R. Two of the most godly people you'd ever know. They loved the Lord, but they had a child that was severely handicapped that actually lived for 25, 26 years. I know that young man went to heaven, because to turn to Christ, to repent from sin, turn to Christ, one has to have the mental capability to know what they're doing, to understand accountability. And so I just don't believe that God would judge nor condemn a person who... Well, I'm going to put it this way. God would not mandate you do something that it's impossible for you to do.
1: Amen.
0: You know, and Matthew 18:6, where Christ said, for someone to harm a child, it would be better to have a millstone around their neck and be thrown into the depths of the sea. So a person that is mentally incapacitated from birth and could never have comprehended their need of salvation, you know, they're going to go straight to heaven.
1: Amen.
0: Now, why were they born, and to what good purpose? God always has a good purpose, even if you and I don't immediately know what that purpose is.
1: Well, I want to say a testimony. My cousin Bobby, Down syndrome, he witnessed to more people. He would tell them Jesus is Lord. And I just tell you what a blessing he was. And, you know, I don't know everything about him, but I know it blessed. He blessed us. So.
0: And, you know, Bert, I got to say this too. Lena Cooper, she was a great, great friend of my grandmother. They were in Circle together. If some of you remember what Circle is, everybody in our little neighborhood talked about what a godly woman she was. And even after her husband passed, she looked after that child. And let me tell you, a witness of the gospel and true Christianity came out of that household from the sacrificial love of that family for their handicapped child.
1: Amen. Thank you for that good question, William. We appreciate it. Let's go to Alabama. Trey, go right ahead.
5: Hey, I appreciate y'all's ministry. Thank you for all that y'all do. God has directed me to read about the life of David. And I've been, you know, started to study that. And I started in 1 Samuel and was just progressing my way through it. Well, I came to chapter 16, verse I think it's 4 and 14 and 15, about Saul. And I know Saul was rejected by God because of what he did. And but when I got to reading this part where it said God withdrew his spirit from Saul and sent a evil spirit to torment him, I was just confused by that. Oh, okay. I've been wanting to call you guys and talk about that or see what your opinion was.
1: Okay, Trey, we got about a minute. Alex, take that away. We may have to answer it on another side, but go ahead.
0: Yeah. Yeah, that's in 1 Samuel 16, verse 14. Okay, Saul had vehemently disobeyed God multiple times. He gave unlawful sacrifices. He intruded into the priesthood. He didn't destroy the Amalekites as God had told him to do. And his heart was hardened toward God. And so the Holy Spirit stopped calling. And Bert, I think there's a warning in that for all of us, too, is there not?
1: There really is. If you turn your heart toward God, you get further away, and it's going to happen. We're going to be right back after this break.
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9: For this reason, a man shall leave his father and his mother and be joined to his wife, and the two shall become one flesh. My name is Abraham Hamilton III, and this is the Hamilton Minute. Contrary to norms in some societies, the scripture instructs us, husbands, that our primary life focus shifts to our wives in marriage. We have a specified, God-ordained responsibility here. Both husband and wife must break with their families of origin and make our spouses and marriages first priority. Family leadership includes leading and prioritizing the newly established family. Instead of fitting our families into our lives, we must structure our lives around

0: come, Jesus come. Man, Brent set us up on Jesus Christ's return today. We look forward to it. Make sure you're ready, that you've received Jesus Christ as Savior and Lord of your life. If you haven't, trust Him and do it today. Well, let's go to Arkansas. Lynn, thank you for calling. Go right ahead.
1: Hi. I called the other day, and I forgot to ask this. I asked a question on that day, but can you tell me the name of the company that is really good on tracks, where you can get all kinds of different ones that apply to different people?
0: Is that Chick? Which one is that, Alex? Would you think it'd be that? Are they still in print?
2: Do you know the Chick tracks? To be honest, I don't know. T-R-A-C-T-S tracks, like a little gospel booklet. I used to buy a lot from a place called American Tract Society. And they're really good. Of course, the Billy Graham Ministry makes a lot of good ones, too. And but I just rejoice that a caller wants to be giving out gospel booklets.
0: Okay. You know?
2: But look for American Tract Society.
0: Well, Brent has got some information. Go ahead,
3: Brent. I looked online. I've got a friend that he's been giving these out for years, the Chick Tracks. And, yes, they are still active. They're on I've pulled them up on Google here, and they are active.
0: Okay, I'll give you a testimony I heard on Dr. Dobson. These people were going out west, and every restroom they'd go into, male and female, they would put a track on the somewhere in the restroom, so somebody would pick it up. And later on, there's a testimony on that Focus on the Family under Dr. Dobson when he is with them, about how an individual got saved. So be creative in using those tracks. Lynn, we hope that helps. Okay, let's go to Arkansas. Janet, thank you for calling.
4: Good afternoon.
0: Yes.
2: Good
0: evening. Go right ahead.
4: I've been reading Daniel and Hosea, and I can't find the exact verse that it is, but it's either when Daniel is speaking to Gabriel or the man, and they say something about the book of truth. And I was wondering, is he speaking of a Bible or something else?
0: Okay. Alex, do you remember where that might be found?
2: Let me see if it's Daniel chapter 10. Sometimes it's translated the scripture of truth, but it's definitely God's word. You know, let me look at Daniel. Alexa the cat is on my desk wanting to get into the show. But Daniel 10:21, but I will show thee that which is noted in the scripture of truth. Daniel 10:21, sometimes translated the book of truth. There is none that holdeth with me in these things but Michael, your prince. So this is part of this river, vision of a river that Daniel had. But I believe that the book of truth, or the scripture of truth, it's God's word.
0: Amen. By the way, go through that. If you want to do a neat Bible study, go through there in Daniel 10 and look how it says how God touched him. Verse 10, a hand touched me. And then you turn over and you find it again in verse 18, the Lord touched me. You can find that in several places. Verse 16, he touched my lips. And see what all God does for Daniel in those areas. It'll be a blessing to all of you who do that Bible study. Let's go to Virginia and talk to David. David, thank you for calling.
5: Thank you.
0: Be sure and turn your radio off, David. Yeah, we're on.
5: I'm not near a radio.
0: Okay.
5: All right, so I actually have two questions. Would you prefer I just stick to one?
0: Well, go with your first one, and we'll do that one first, all and right. Then we'll see if we have time.
5: All right, so the first one is every time we see a picture of the Ark, it's this beautiful-looking boat, and it has a big curved part in the very front. But I thought that I learned from AFR, somewhere is on one of the shows that are on, that it really wasn't, it was more rectangular, and it was just, filled with sap, and not filled, but, the pitch.
0: Right.
5: It really wasn't

0: an arc. I mean, it was an arc, but it wasn't, the front of it didn't arc. It didn't have a curve.
1: Yeah.
0: And then my second question was the sons of Noah. I was listening to something recently on the shows, and they were saying that the sons of Noah were where we get the Gentiles, or like there's like, I don't understand.
1: The different ethnicities is what they're talking about, David. All ethnicities come from those three boys, all of them. We don't know exactly how the DNA worked or how their environment worked, but all three were doing that. Hey, we're going to answer that question about the ark. Alex, David, if you can't do anything else, if you can't go up to the Ark Encounter up in northern Kentucky, but if you can get online and see the Ark, I think you see what it would look like. Alex, go ahead.
2: Yeah, you know, the Ark was kind of like a barge, and a lot of people have written how the proportions were great for stability in rough ocean water. The Ark would have been about 450 feet long, 75 feet wide, 45 feet tall. And the dimensions, many people have said, and you know, as far as we know, this was the first boat ever built. Because prior to the flood of Noah, you know, the earth was watered with moisture that came up, you know, kind of like a greenhouse. So that Ark would have been not anything like a modern cruise ship, but more like a barge. But, you know, Shem, Ham, and Japheth, the sons of Noah, the Jewish people came from the line of Shem. Ham, who was the father of someone named Canaan, his sons populated Egypt, Africa, and the Middle East, the Hamites. But the Japhethites, and Bert, the first person I ever heard teach on this at length would have been the late great John MacArthur. Japheth, his sons were Gomer, Javan, and they populated Europe and Eurasia. As a Caucasian, if you're a Caucasian, you're a descendant of Japheth, the European peoples.
1: Gentile.
2: Yeah, Gentile, yeah. That's right.
1: Yeah, yeah.
2: And but Shem, Ham, and Japheth, through that DNA, all the peoples and the ethnicities of the earth came.
1: Amen. We hope that helps, brother, and thank you so much. Let's go to Arkansas. Man, we got a lot of callers from Arkansas today. Way to come through, and it's Blake. Thank you for calling.
3: Hey, how you doing?
1: Doing well, good. Man. Go right Welcome. Ahead.
3: All right, so my question was about the story of Samson. I'm trying to figure on how I can explain it to another. It does seem like at the end of Samson's story that God is advocating or condoning Samson's suicide.
1: Okay. Was it suicide, Alex, the way we understand suicide?
2: I would say it was not. I mean,
1: yeah.
2: And by the way, Samson, I love this biblical figure. One of the judges, and he's in Judges 13 through 16, you know, he committed sin, fell into bondage. And there he said, Lord, let me serve you one more time, restore my strength. Now, there's all of these pagans that are having this terrible, you know, orgy, if you will, and God gave Samson the strength and the directive to push down the columns, and so it's this worship of Dagon, and Samson pushed apart the pillars of this Philistine temple, and thousands died, including himself, and so it wasn't suicide. He was obeying God. Now, it did put him in harm's way, just like, you know, let's say a law enforcement officer gets killed in the line of duty. They answered the call to be a law enforcement officer. They die in the course of duty, but it wasn't suicide. So Samson obeyed the Lord in fighting Philistines. It did result in Samson's death, but it was a victorious obedience to God. It was not sin, murder of self, nor suicide.
1: Blake, we hope that helps, because a lot of people do that. Now, Judas, he committed suicide, you know, went out and hung himself. And but this, it's in a category, and I would agree with Alex. The military, You know, there's some people that they'll call it suicide missions, and they're in the military, and they have the possibility of getting through, but the likelihood is not. And I would put it in those categories. Hope that helps, brother. We appreciate you. Let's go to Louisiana and talk to Danny. Danny, thank you for calling.
4: Yes, bless you.
1: Go right ahead, man.
2: Bless you, sir.
1: Yeah.
4: Yeah. Listen, I'm calling for my wife. Her name's Rainey, and she has bad back problems. In fact, to the point where she has to use a walker all the time, and we've even been to the back doctors, and they said her back is so bad they can't operate on it.
1: Mm.
4: And I know if they can't operate it on it, God can.
1: Amen.
4: And I would just like a prayer for her.
1: We're going to do that. What's her name? And spell it. Make sure I spell it right when I write it down.
4: R-R-R-E-N-E. Rainey.
1: Oh, okay. I got you. Well, we're going to pray for her. And Danny, we'll pray for you, a godly husband that loves his wife and wants to help and care. Alex, God can do it. There's nothing too hard for God.
2: Amen.
1: But God may have a ministry. I think of Johnny Erickson Tata. God gave her a greater ministry because God did not heal her from a back injury. So say, God, I trust you no matter what. But we're going to pray for this. And if Alex, if you'd lead us.
2: Let's pray. Father, I pray for Rainey. Lord, I know by miracle or by medicine or for ministry, Lord, your will is going to be done in this person's life. And Lord, we believe in miracles. I've seen you miraculously heal, and that may be your will for Rainey's life. We just don't know. Maybe you'll, through doctors and medical science or a combination of both. But Lord, either way, Lord, we pray for your presence, the peace of God, and like the Bible says, our times are in your hands and you do all things well. So Lord, for this husband and family and this dear lady with physical infirmity, Lord, your will be done, and we thank you in advance for what you're going to do, and we lift Rainey up to you now. In Jesus' name, amen.
1: Amen. Danny, thank you, brother, and I mean it when I say a testimony of a loving husband. Man, husbands and wives, let's love one another, serve one another in the Lord. So, brother, it was a blessing talking with you. Let's go to Texas and talk to Joshua. Joshua, thank you for calling. Go right ahead.
5: Hey, guys. Yeah, so my question is about the 10 virgins, the parable of the 10 virgins. And I had a couple questions, actually. You know, all 10 virgins were anxiously, I believe it was 10, all 10 virgins were anxiously awaiting the groom. And all of them at one point in time had oil, and it's just some had extra oil. I'm wondering, what do the virgins represent, both the righteous and the foolish? And what does the oil represent?
1: Okay. The whole idea is being prepared. I know that. You got to look ahead. Be prepared for what is coming your way. Second coming in that case. Alex, go ahead. See if we can help Joshua.
2: Yeah. This is in Matthew. Let me say this about Matthew 25, by the way. I wonder, and I'm not going to be dogmatic about this, but clearly there were, you know, five wise and five foolish. Oh, they all had some oil at the beginning. And maybe, just maybe, that's the knowledge of God, the knowledge of accountability. Now, the five wise virgins had extra oil. And it was not transferable. If you've ever seen something, they'll say, well, this warranty is not transferable. The oil was personal, and it was individual. Bert, I could be wrong on this, but I think about this. Every human has some of the, and almost universally, oil represents the Holy Spirit, the work of the Spirit, the presence of the Spirit, the power of the Spirit. Everybody has some knowledge of God. Now, some, like Isaiah 55, whosoever will may come to the waters of life. No money, come and freely receive. Not everybody comes to Jesus. When you get saved, not only are your sins washed away, but you get the indwelling Holy Spirit. Maybe that's like the extra oil. And so, Bert, I think maybe the five foolish, they ignored what they had. They didn't get saved. They were not ready for the call of the bridegroom. The five wise virgins were. What do you say on handling that story, parable, Bert?
1: I would say the same thing. It is, you have to, a little bit of speculation there, Alex, you know, but we know oil is that. But the knowledge of God, you know, the knowing about God, it starts there. Okay, I hear about God. That's what we do. We tell people about God, and people can say, okay, I believe God, but that's not salvation. Salvation is a relationship that comes through Jesus Christ and the Holy Spirit drawing them. So I think what you're saying has to be close to what it is. There may be a little bit of variance there, but it is those wise, they were ready. Yes. And when the groom came. So the whole idea, let's be ready. Make sure you've trusted Jesus as Savior and Lord. Alex, I'd recommend people attend church, worship the Lord Jesus Christ with a group of people and lift his name up on high. Would you recommend that?
2: I was just going to say, be in church on Sunday. Be in the house of God Sunday and get people under the sound of the gospel. 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We sincerely do. Call in with those listener testimonies if you would. 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
11: This is the Middle East Report. Each week, we bring you truthful reporting on what's happening in Israel and the Middle East. Our guest today is Dr. Baruch Korman, the founder of Love Israel, a worldwide Bible teaching ministry that offers free Bible study resources to anyone who wants to go deeper into God's Word. I caught up with Dr. Korman to talk about some of the current things happening in the Middle East. Let's turn to the USA-Iran war and the implications for Israel, the United States, and the world. What are your thoughts about how this war is going, where you think it's going to lead or end?
12: I hope it does end, but I can tell you it's not going to end until President Trump understands that the way that war should end. Now, when we look at World War II, we have a great example that Dwight Eisenhower, he wanted an unconditional surrender. I've heard President Trump mention this in regard to the Iranians, but they're not going to surrender freely. They're going to have to be forced to surrender. And this is going to take much more action. Personally, and I think this is true for many people who come from a military background, the ones that I hear speaking in Israel on the Israeli news, they are confused that America's not doing more to put military pressure upon Israel. We've heard so many times that President Trump has threatened to go after their power grid, their energy resources. He threatens that, but he never does it. And when Israel went after some of the oil fields, President Trump was very displeased with what Israel has done. I think that there's a disconnect. I believe that Israel is much more capable of doing what's necessary to bring Iran to a surrender. America's capable, but I don't know if they have the stomach for doing what's necessary to bring in about this unconditionally surrender.
13: I think it's very interesting that Iran has not shot ballistic missiles toward Israel in a while. Now, they've shot them towards Bahrain and Jordan and other Gulf countries, but when it comes to Israel, they've kind of stayed silent on that in sending missiles, and I think it's because they know what's going to happen if they decide, you know, to send some ballistic missiles toward Israel, although I have heard that there is some concern about some kind of surprise attack from Iran or something, but Israel is absolutely fully prepared, I would assume.
12: We are, and I would say this. The reason why Iran has not sent ballistic missiles to Israel is because the defense minister, Katz is his name, he has said exactly what Israel's response is going to be in regard to any aggression from Iran to Israel's soil. And he said the same thing. We're going after the energy structure, the power grid, the oil fields, and Israel has done it before, and we're very capable of doing it. I think something that many people miss out on is that Iran has no capability to defend themselves. Now, they can launch ballistic missiles at American bases in Jordan and other places, but they don't have any ability, they have no air defense that they can put up any resistance against what either America is going to do or Israel is going to do. I don't know why both countries are not doing more to bring this war to a conclusion. The longer it goes, the more that people are suffering. And I'm not talking about Israelis suffering. I'm talking about the Iranian people. As believers, we are sympathetic for the Iranian people's plight, what they've gone through for 47 years. But nothing is being done by America nor Israel in doing what's necessary to bring this war to a conclusion.
13: You can find out more about Love Israel when you visit their website, loveisrael.org. 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
16: And welcome to Today's Issues. Ed Vitagliano sitting in for Tim Wildman this week. It is Thursday, September 17th. Wesley Wildman joins me in studio. Good morning, Wesley.
17: Good morning. And once you get through with the panel, we've got something I'd like to mention.
16: Okay. All right. And
17: introducing the panel, that is.
16: Yes.
17: Not through with them. We're not dismissing them.
16: No, I'm not getting rid of you guys right now. And Tony Vitagliano. Good morning, Tony.
18: Good morning.
16: And Chris Woodward. Good morning.
19: Let me write this down. I'm not getting rid
17: dismissed.
19: Of you guys right now.
18: Now.
16: Okay. Yeah. You want us to sign that?
19: Yeah. Yes. Yeah. Yes. Get it notarized.
16: All right. You said you had something.
17: We have Share-a-thon coming up around the corner. And with Share-a-thon, one of the things we do is take your testimonies, those listening, our listening audience right now, our faithful Today's Issues listening audience. We take, if you would, call in at 877-876-8893. Call that number, and within between a minute and two, 1 or 2 minutes, and give us your testimony on how AFR has impacted your life, how Today's Issues impacted your life, anything, any way that AFR has contributed to your spiritual growth or your Christian worldview, your activism, however we've impacted you. Call that number, 877-876-8893, because what we're going to do is take that testimony and we'll use it during Share-a-thon to show the impact that we're having on our listenership's lives. And so that would help us out a great bit. I know, too, there's so many times that your testimony can change the life of someone else as well. So it's a win-win all around, and we're looking forward to that. This is something we do every year. You've heard about it before, and so we wanted to take this week to let you know that you have that opportunity. So 877-876-8893 to let us know how we've impacted your life. And,
18: and then we
17: thank you in advance for taking the time to do that. Just a couple minutes out of your day. So
18: yeah, and I love hearing those testimonies. Yeah. Matter of fact, we'll take some of those testimonies around here.
17: That's right.
18: Around our office, and we have a few like TV screens that we put announcements on and stuff.
17: Right.
18: But we also decided a few months ago to put up some of these testimonies that we get people also some of the listener testimonies from Share-a-thon, and we'll put them up there. And it's just so encouraging to see how God's using American Family Radio.
17: Yeah, we have them in the morning. We have devotion, and we have a screen behind that. And leading up to the time that we start a devotion, we cycle through a handful of testimonies as an encouragement. Bible says in Hebrews to encourage each other day after day, as long as it's still called today, so that we're not hardened by the deceitfulness of sin.
18: Mm-hmm.
17: And so encourage each other. That's one way you can encourage us, and you can encourage our listening audience through the week of Share-a-thon.
16: Amen. I like it. I say amen to what you guys are saying. I love listener testimonies when they start coming in, and love hearing them during Share-a-thon. And that's coming up in October. So it's just around the corner. And so we encourage you, don't forget the number, 877-876-8893. And we do want you to limit them a minute or two, because we're not going to run them on the air if they're 4 minutes long. They may be great, but we don't have time to have testimonies that long. So make it as short and concise as possible, and yet as encouraging as you can make it. All right, Chris, start us off with the first story of the day.
20: All right. Well, first of all, let us all take a moment and celebrate how great of a country we are in today because of the Constitution. Today is Constitution Day.
17: Amen.
18: Amen.
20: We did it, right? America. We made it another year.
17: That's awesome.
20: Now, Lord willing, we'll be talking about this later in the show today with Jenna or perhaps the panel here. But I do want to take a moment to celebrate the awesomeness that is Constitution Day on this American Family Radio Network. And the Constitution, of course, sets all kinds of rules and regulations for the government and for people. Speaking of the government, the Justice Department continues to crack down on fraud. As a matter of fact, the DOJ expanded its fraud crackdown this week with major busts in L.A., San Diego, Missouri, and Massachusetts. Authorities allege the fraud suspects used taxpayer funds intended for nonprofits to pay for luxury vacations, expensive vehicles, and properties. Assistant Attorney General of the Fraud Enforcement Division, Colin McDonald, talked about this today on Fox and Friends. I have his soundbite here. It is clip 6.
21: That era of taxpayer devastation and demoralization is over. President Trump and Vice President Vance have assembled a whole-of-government team of public servants resolved to protect the financial integrity of the United States and ensure that taxpayer-funded programs serve the people they are meant to help.
16: You know, Tony, I'm not sure how these people thought they were going to get away with this. Maybe they just figured that in the floodgates of that money pouring out, that the government would just lose track of a lot of it. You know, COVID, for example, you know, that's six years ago, you know, somewhere six, depending on when you start the counter, six or five. That does seem like they got away with it because it's been 6 years, but there's always a paper trail for these things. And if you have an administration like the Trump administration that is going to look for it, I don't know how they thought they weren't going to get caught.
18: Well, one thing Chris did leave out is you can actually go online and apply for the fraud dividends. So they're actually going to give the money back to the taxpayers that were stolen from the taxpayer.
16: That'd be nice.
18: No, sorry, I had to throw that joke in.
17: That's why he left it out. It didn't happen.
18: That's right. To second your point, I really hope that these people who have defrauded the government and in turn defrauded the American taxpayer are brought to justice. That hopefully reports like this and press conferences where J.D. Vance gets to go and say, you know, we found this much money, found this many people, will also dissuade future fraudulent attempts. Because you just have to, if you're not punishing the bad guy or the criminal, then there's no, there's you're incentivizing future future fraud. Well,
17: and a lot of this stuff took place, or increase, okay? Fraud takes place under both administrations.
20: Right.
17: It takes place under a Republican administration. It takes place under a Democrat administration. But you'll notice a huge increase in this during the Biden administration. And when you start doing that, because you're least likely to do anything about it during that time period, and then as you're getting away with it more and more, it becomes a drug.
20: Yeah.
17: It, a lot of these people feel invincible. They're now now $100,000 in any particular case that we have here of these nonprofits doing that. You get into it, and you're going to work, end quote, and you're spending this money, and you're not getting caught. It becomes, like as I mentioned at the beginning, it becomes a drug. Start using it over and over again. Then administrations change, and I would say under probably most Republican administrations in years past, before there was a Doge or anything like that, or any accountability from the DOJ, then even they would just kind of carry on and keep going. But you're seeing something here again. Is this to the degree that I'd like to see them take care of it and punish them and there be a consequence? No, but they're doing something.
18: Yeah,
17: at least the ball's rolling, and at least and for future reference, hopefully we have another Republican after Trump, and the pressure continues to grow, and anything that gets this bad does not happen overnight, and it takes increment. It is a slow incremental change. But this is the first administration I'm seeing. Even Trump in his first term talked about it a lot, but didn't do much about it.
18: Right.
17: But they're at least starting. And when you start trying to unravel and turn it, or really put this on a halt, and even begin to turn it backwards, it takes it's a lot of time in the courtroom. And I mean, so
20: it can drag on.
17: It can drag on. So and then they have to prove it, and they got to get receipts. So.
20: There are appeals.
17: So just a compliment to the DOJ and Trump's administration for doing something about this.
20: And I would say this, too. The what you just said about the process that has to go on to catch these people, prosecute them, put them in prison, okay? That doesn't even – all that does is reveal the big problem.
17: That's right.
20: And the big problem is – Washington, D.C., our federal government, is a bloated behemoth.
18: Yeah.
20: And so much money flows through the fingers up there that there's no way to keep track of everything.
17: That's right.
20: Even if you are of a mind to, because I don't believe, we're talking about this Constitution Day, I don't believe the founders ever intended to create a federal government that would grow to this extent.
17: That's right.
20: And I don't care whether it's Rome in the Roman Empire or anything, you get that much money concentrated in one city, you're going to have corruption.
17: That's right.
20: Because human nature says, well, I want a piece of that. And if you see one person over here getting a piece of it and you're not, then you're incentivized. We're talking about incentives. You're incentivized to kind of twist the rules to benefit you and your political career. It's a mess, and you are playing into fallen human nature, and we're seeing that play out. So to me, ultimately, the answer is going to be a smaller government. I don't know how that's possible. President Trump tried as well as anybody to try to drain the swamp, and then the swamp fought back. And guess what? There were Republican and Democrat alligators in the swamp, and that's what he got in his first term, and to some extent now. So, but at least he's trying.
17: That's right.
20: So
18: that's right.
20: All right, Chris, what else you got?
0: An emotional Democrat admitted this week that she's, quote, ashamed of her party after her son and his new wife were killed in a car crash involving an illegal immigrant. The Democrat's name is Elizabeth Carter, and she delivered these emotional remarks to members of a House committee or a Senate committee here. Clip 15.
3: If we have to mass deport the problem that they built, so be it. If it protects one family from having to suffer like you've suffered.
4: We allowed 10 million people in under Biden. Is there a different suggestion as to how to process them other than the same way they came into the country, en masse, leaving?
3: We let far more than 10 million in, ma'am. Unfortunately for the country, the Democrats remain as committed as they have ever been to open borders.
4: As a lifelong Democrat, I am ashamed of what my party is doing.
22: Wow, that's just heartbreaking.
18: It is.
22: When you lose family members, and sometimes that's kind of what it takes before the kind of the principle of the problem hits home. Wesley, I am afraid that should, and again, this is like Bill Maher, a lifelong Democrat, has said, this is not the Democratic Party of old. I don't have a problem with classical liberals. Okay, any more than I have a problem with classical conservatives. Human beings will break up into those kinds of opposites in any society. We're talking about the radicals that have captured the Democratic Party. I am legitimately afraid. I don't think I'm being partisan here, that if they get into power again, I'm not even just talking about the midterms, in 2028, like Biden, like they used Joe Biden, he was a radical too, but they used his administration to throw open those floodgates. I believe they do the same thing.
17: I think so too. I think the number one issue for the, we've talked about this for the Democrat Party of my grandfather's days and years prior, that I think the number one, there have been quite a shift in other areas like the LGBTQ issue and, right. There have been a few others. Those are two other big ones. But the number one by a large margin that has cost the Democrat Party is their open border policy is the number one, because that affects so many people on both sides more so than anything else that they have changed in their platform over the years. When you do what they've done with the open borders policy and defend it, then now they've gone so far to want to defund ICE.
22: Yes,
17: they've wanted to. You got the circuit court judge, forget what state it was, but she helped an illegal immigrant exit out the back door.
22: Oh, yeah.
17: While ICE was there to detain him, and the one that she helped had a long rap sheet of being a pedophile, selling drugs. Criminal activity, and these are the people that they're defending. I think Trump's administration did a phenomenal job, one, shutting down the border.
22: Right.
17: This second term, more so than any other time in history. The second thing they've done a really good job at is that they have taken the argument off the table of that you're sending home mothers and fathers and families, sending illegal immigrants back to their countries. They've taken that argument off the table, although I think if you're illegally, I think everyone should have to go back and start over and come back the right way. That I do agree with that 100%. But from a larger debate standpoint, public opinion standpoint, that's harder to convince. But then but if you line up and you say we're starting with
22: MS-13.
17: MS-13. Yeah. When you start, then that gets gets to the deeper issues of why this is a problem for everybody, not just the Republicans or not just the conservatives or not just the liberals or not just the Democrats. And so by the Trump's administration taking ICE and getting its funding and going around in different cities and emphasizing that we're starting with those that have committed heinous crimes, that really takes the argument off the table. And then actually, it's actually done an even better thing beyond that. It's actually now provoked to why it's a problem across the board. Illegal immigrants, immigration, that is.
22: You know, Tony, President Trump tried in his first term, build the wall, all that.
18: Mm-hmm.
22: I credit some red state governors during the Biden years for making this policy that of open borders painful for states that weren't on the border. Mm-hmm. So, you know, you had Florida and you had Texas, maybe a couple others, maybe Arizona.
17: You had Arizona too.
22: Arizona. So they bussed and flew illegals.
17: Fantastic.
22: Into Massachusetts, into New York.
17: That's right.
22: Into some of these other blue states that had no skin in the game.
18: Right.
22: They were trying to defend the Biden administration. All of a sudden you had Democrats who were saying, Why can't I get Medicaid?
18: Right.
22: Oh, because of illegals?
18: Yeah.
22: They made it painful for states that typically would have given lip service to their defense of the border policy, but then they had to, during the Biden administration, had to defend it to their own populace.
18: Yeah. So it's a shortcoming in human nature to always live in the now. So conservatives, Trump, you know, MAGA, Republicans, to an extent, when they were going on about the border crossings and building the border wall and, you know, the surge of illegal immigrants, you know, and the burden that places on the welfare system and on the taxpayer, they are, we included here, you know, our position here at American Family Association in support of a secure border. We were looking in the past. You have to look to history. What happens to what has happened to nations who have let illegal immigrants flood their borders before? What happens to them? There's never a positive result,
22: right,
18: by the way. Just look at the Romans letting the Visigoths cross the Danube.
22: Yeah.
18: Didn't work out for them.
22: Right.
18: You know, and
22: eventually led to their end.
18: Yeah. Mm-hmm. And then we look to the future. You know, what does this mean for us if we continue a pace of millions and millions of illegal immigrants coming in? Democrats on this issue have kind of stuck mostly to the present. So what they're looking at is they look at the people, you know, the I don't want to call them sob stories because there are people who are hurting, but they view the people trying to get into this country as being, you know, just trying to get a better life. You know, they're just trying to get a better life, and they're coming in and they're bringing their culture and they're, you know, they are wanting to, you know, be a part of the American experiment and we're a nation of immigrants, that kind of talk. So it's all focused on the present. And what you're seeing in this sad instance of what happened to this lady, and the tragic death of her family member is consequences now for the failure to heed warnings about what happens in the past and what can happen in the future. I think about this. I don't know if you guys have heard about it. This village in England, in the UK, that voted Piddington. Mm-hmm. The residents voted to leave. Chris, did you hear about this? Mm-hmm. So it was the village, Piddington, Oxfordshire, voted to leave the UK because they're one of these villages that was going to have to house close to 1,300 male asylum seekers. Now, the population of the town is just a few hundred people, mm-hmm, I believe. So,
22: and they were going to have to house 1,300?
18: Yes, 1,300 male military age asylum seekers.
17: Mm-hmm.
18: So now the ladies of the village released a PSA where they're like, you know, we fear for our lives, join us. You know, if something happens, it's on you, that kind of stuff. And as I was watching it, I couldn't help but think 10 years ago, and this is anecdotal, but I'm just going to, on a hunch based on how the people of the UK have voted up to this point, that a lot of these women were probably like, why are you being racist? Accusing migrants of things, of these crimes. We need to, you know, these people are suffering. There's nothing wrong with letting some people in. I know, you know, my neighbor down the road, or I know somebody, you know, they're always throw out this example. I know someone who's from another country and they've integrated just fine, you know,
22: yeah.
18: And but that to me, a lot of those, if I had to guess, a lot of those women had probably voted for these
17: type of
18: policies, yeah, that get them to this position.
17: Or supported it.
18: That's gotten to this position now. And now that the consequences are finally starting to catch up,
17: mm-hmm,
18: and there's 1,300 men to your village of 300 people sitting on the outskirts of your town now. Now you have a completely different view of it.
17: Mm-hmm.
18: And it's just, again, you see examples of this all the time, and it's just...
22: And across Europe.
18: And across Europe.
22: Across Europe, who they were very open, and that argument was always, you're just being racist.
18: Yeah.
22: And now you've got conservative groups, like in Germany, and I'm not saying I agree with these some of these conservative groups may be far right, even from my perspective.
18: Mm-hmm.
22: I don't know a whole lot about European politics, but I do know what you're talking about is people are waking up to the consequences of immigration without assimilation.
18: Yep.
22: And the consequences are terrifying.
18: You have to, people have to look beyond the sad, you know, whatever, however the media wants to paint it, the sad image of the grandma getting pulled from the birthday party and thrown into the ice truck.
17: Yeah,
18: where, you know, where it was all kind of those kind of stories that were being spread around. You have to get over that because you have to think ahead. What happens if we don't send ICE to deport these people who've been coming in mass? You know, what happens to us 10 years from now? Well, we're trying to tell you. Trump has been trying to tell, you know, the American people. Conservatives have been trying to tell the American people. But you have to do something about it now so that you don't reap the whirlwind.
22: Well, and the word en masse is key here. Personally, I don't mind letting the grandmother in. But if you're letting people in en masse... you're not just getting the grandma.
18: Yeah, it's not 1,200 grandmas.
22: That's right.
18: That, that are being, you know, put you're in getting this English
22: a
18: village.
22: Percentage of, you know, Venezuela emptied people out of their prisons.
18: Cuba, Spain was literally invaded.
22: Yes,
18: by thousands of military age men who are now not going anywhere.
22: Yeah,
18: you know, that story's kind of dropped off the face of the earth. But there's your example. They're not going anywhere. Congratulations.
22: Right.
18: You know, you let the Visigoths cross the Danube.
22: Yeah,
18: and now.
22: Now you got to deal with them.
18: Yeah, 10 years from now.
17: Not to mention, we already have policies in place for people to come here legally.
22: Right.
17: So if you're here, I'm so far right on this. If you're here and you come here illegally, I don't care what your circumstances are. Me personally, I think you should be deported, and then you have to come back in the correct way. That's me.
22: Yeah.
18: Yeah.
22: All right, folks, we're going to take a short break. When we come back, Jenna Ellis will join us, host of Jenna Ellis in the Morning. We're going to talk a little bit about Constitution Day, but we're also going to talk about some issues related to that. So we hope you will join us. You're listening to Today's Issues on the American Family Radio Network. Again, we'll be back in a few. Hope you're here with us.

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1: It was the middle of winter, the year 1916. Glenn and Floyd Cunningham were, as usual, the first to arrive at the little Kansas schoolhouse. They began their routine of building a fire. Neither knew that the night before, the Ladies' Literary Society had met in the school and that somehow gasoline for the lanterns had gotten mixed with kerosene for the stove. The result was an explosion that engulfed the boys in flame. Somehow they made their way home. Floyd soon died. Glenn managed to live, but the doctor gave a gloomy report. Glenn may never walk again. 7-year-old Glenn Cunningham heard the doctor's words, and he made a vow. He would walk again. "Doc, I don't want to sit," said Glenn. "I want to walk and run, and I will." Well, for the next 6 months, Glenn and his mother worked for hours each day, massaging the legs. At the end of 6 months, Glenn was walking. 2 years later, he was running, not fast, but running. When Glenn was 12, he entered his first mile race and won. It was the beginning of a career that was to bring Glenn Cunningham fame and satisfaction. Glenn continued to run and continued to win. He worked his way through the University of Kansas. In college, the intercollegiate records began to fall beneath his driving legs. Legs that weren't supposed to walk. In 1933, he was awarded the James E. Sullivan Award as the amateur athlete who had done the most to advance sportsmanship. In 1936, he earned his master's degree from the State University of Iowa. At the Olympics in Berlin that summer, Cunningham broke the Olympic record for 1,500 meters, despite the fact that he finished second. Then at Dartmouth College in 1938, Glenn reached the summit. He ran the indoor mile in 4 minutes, 4.4 seconds, a new world record. The boy who may never walk again had become the world's fastest indoor miler. Glenn Cunningham knew there was more to life than running. Soon it was Dr. Glenn Cunningham. He and his wife, Ruth, returned to their Kansas ranch, 840 acres he had bought with his savings. Having a love and reverence for life and believing that each person could make a go of it if given a fair shake, Glenn set forth to aid youth. After a speech in 1947 at a church, the minister asked to speak with Glenn in private. "There's a boy here in desperate need," the minister said. "Billy is apathetic, completely wrapped up in a shell nobody can pierce. Can you help?" That was the first of more than 8,000 youths that Glenn and Ruth took in. It meant they would lose their ranch. It meant hardships and heartaches. But the same determination, the same patience, the same strong belief that had made Glenn a winner at running made him a winner at providing for his youth. Glenn once said that God has granted Ruth and me 8,000 miracles, and we are humbly grateful. When you think about it, that's not so unusual. Miracles always come when one has faith, hope, love, and dedication. Glenn Cunningham is real proof of that.
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3: Hello, I'm Walker Wildman. 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And then right after that trip, my parents, Tim and Allison, they're going to be leading a group to Italy, looking at a lot of the rich Italian history, along with the history of the early church there in Italy. They're going to be visiting the cities of Venice, Rome, and Florence, just to name a few. 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
0: And welcome back. Ed Battagliano sitting in for Tim Wildman this week. I'm joined in studio by Wesley Wildman, Tony Battagliano, Chris Woodward. Wesley, we just had a delightful couple stop by. Why don't you give them a shout-out? They came to visit.
6: Yeah, we're going to give a shout-out to Jonathan and Crystal Horner from Robbins, North Carolina. They've made the trip here. They've scheduled out of their time to come visit, and they're given a wonderful tour by our wonderful front desk lady, Carmen. Carmen's showing them around, and in the process of walking through and seeing our new facility here, halfway through it is where we are live right now.
0: Yeah.
6: At AFR Studios. So thankful for their support and their listenership. He shared with us while during the break with the couple minutes we had that he really appreciates the written stand, the magazine.
0: Oh, great.
6: He uses that twice a month. He's given an opportunity in front of his Sunday school class to read one of the articles from there that has to do with an issue that he feels is important. And so they do a wonderful job just talking to him for a few minutes of teaching at their church doctrine and theology and the Bible and how that they do that, but then they don't stop there. They talk about how that relates to the issues of the day and their daily life, and using the stand helps them be able to do that.
0: So. That's, well, a lot of people don't know who listen to the radio that we have a magazine. In fact, that's been going since the ministry started prior to the radio network. It's called The Stand Magazine. You can find out how to get yourself on the subscription list to that by going to afa.net, and you'll see it across the top, a number of drop-down menus, and the stand is up there. I was just thrilled. Jonathan Crystal came just to see us from North Carolina.
7: Right. A lot of times. I asked him, I said, are you guys passing through or what? No, he said, no, we came to see you guys. So
0: a lot of times people are on their way somewhere important.
7: Right.
0: They're too below. Yeah. And they pass through.
7: Yeah.
0: Sometimes they'll drop down from, you know, this interstate, you know, Interstate 40 or something to stop in. But they came specifically to see us.
7: And we love to meet our supporters. And we'd love for, you know, if you're ever passing through or you want to make a trip to meet us, you can go to afa.net/visits. That's afa.net/visits. Or if you go to afa.net and click on the more at the top, there's a little section in the top called More. You'll see it there. Just fill out that form, and we'll get back to you.
0: Yeah.
7: So we'd love to have you visit us.
0: All right. Now visiting us from a remote location is Jenna Ellis, host of Jenna Ellis in the Morning. 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
8: Thank you so much, and I'm joining you from the remote location of Colorado this morning, where it is a lot cooler than my usual outpost in Florida.
0: It's probably a lot cooler than a lot of places right now. hey, listen, well, anyway, so are you visiting family there in Colorado?
8: I am, yeah. So my brother got married back in August. We're so excited. Tyler and Alicia, shout out to them, and so they got married in Maine, where she's from, and so a lot of our family and then home church in Colorado didn't get to go up to Maine, so they're having a wedding reception this weekend for some relatives that are flying in from the West Coast, and then also their home church, or our home church here, So the boys, my dogs, Copper and Todd, and I are all out here for this weekend to celebrate them.
0: You flew from Florida to Colorado, and now Copper and Todd, they're pretty big boys. They just fly in the hold, or
7: they're later in the Fox and the Hound movie. They're the big versions of those. They're not the puppies.
0: So you were able to bring them.
8: Yes, they come with me, and it's actually the 75th anniversary of the Fox and the Hound. So we're excited that there's actually some merch now. Like, I got a t-shirt the other day that says, you know, Copper and Todd on it, with, of course, the cartoon versions of them, but it's really it's fun to have a little bit of their namesakes now on some things.
0: Well, all right, I'm glad you got to travel with the boys. I just think of them as your bodyguards, you know. So they're
8: pretty much
0: they're
8: they
0: on
8: take their jobs very seriously.
0: Yes. All right, Jenna, tell us, it's Constitution Day. We didn't know this until Chris texted us here. We have a thread for today's issues and mentioned that it was going to be Constitution Day today. Tell us a little bit about the Constitution, and then Chris is going to come back with an issue kind of related to that, maybe another one if we can get to it.
8: Mm-hmm. Yeah, so just quickly, I mean, so we all celebrate July 4th, which, of course, is the signing of the Declaration of Independence, July 4th, 1776, which is the Great Complaint, as it were, that's what I call it, that was in basically the court of public opinion, but it justified legally the separation from England, and laid out all of those worldview statements and what the founders saw as a justification to form the United States of America. And so we all celebrate that, and we celebrated the 250th anniversary of that this past July 4th. But every September 17th, we should also be celebrating Constitution Day, which is the day September 17th of 1787, that our Constitutional Convention, the framers actually signed the original version of our U.S. Constitution there in Philadelphia. And so at least over the last, you know, it's been about 60 years or so, that at least state-funded institutions are now required to at least have some education on Constitution Day. And so this is a day that I think actually we should celebrate just as much as July 4th, because this gave us our highest rule of law, the U.S. Constitution. And then, of course, we amended it subsequent to that with our Bill of Rights, the first 10 amendments. And now in total, as of today, we've amended it 27 times in our nation's history. There's a process through the original Article 5 where we can do that. Some amendments obviously have been better than others. We celebrate today the U.S. Constitution and that great document that the founders provided

0: for our leaders. And so that's what we'll be doing this November, is getting to select the best possible leaders through our vote. And we all need to take that very seriously as well.
1: All right. Hey, people don't realize this, but Jenna and I have actually gotten together a few times to talk about constitutional amendments, including the 16th and 17th Amendment. And we will, Lord willing, continue to talk about these things as the Lord tarries and we get into constitutional issues. Speaking of constitutional issues, let's get into the Lindsey Clancy situation again for a moment, because Fox News this morning did a segment, and here is how they set it up. The Massachusetts woman who got away with killing her three children has now hired a new attorney who claims the prosecutor cannot file charges again after the judge declared that mistrial in the Nancy Clancy case. Legal expert Kelly Stimson was brought on to talk about this, and according to Kelly Stimson, this is not a case of double jeopardy here. Clip 10.
2: Absolutely not. Weakest argument I've ever heard. This is a PR campaign. Remember, the Double Jeopardy Clause says you can't be tried twice for the same crime by the same sovereign. It doesn't say when you pick a jury of 12 people and 11 are wackos, the prosecution can't prosecute you again. And so this is a PR campaign. There's no there to this. This case was over when they picked those 11 women. It was over. You don't pick nurses, you don't pick doctors, you don't pick psychologists, you don't pick scientists when you're a prosecutor in a case like this. And that this case was over when they picked that jury.
3: All right. So that, okay, first of all, Jenna, that there was three guys and nine women, I think. So the gentleman, I think, misspoke. That was kind of, I hadn't heard that clip before. That was pretty bold when he's talking about, you're a lady. What do you think about what he said? And then talk about the double jeopardy clause in the Fifth Amendment. And what do you think about the core of what he was saying, that this is not a double jeopardy case if she's tried again?
0: Yeah, well, first to the double jeopardy issue. So it's true that when a jury is impaneled and actually sworn in, at that moment is when double jeopardy attaches. And so if this jury had actually reached a verdict rather than a mistrial, then and they had found either not guilty by or not criminally responsible or just not guilty, period, then she couldn't be tried for that same offense twice. That's the classic double jeopardy sense. But because they reached a mistrial, typically then the case can proceed back to trial, and the prosecutor can decide if they want to refile the same charges. They could end up filing something lesser. There are, you know, some other statutory issues around that. But this case, what the defense is arguing is that this could qualify as double jeopardy just through a narrow improper mistrial theory, not because Clancy was actually acquitted. And so basically what the argument appears to be is actually what they argued in Massachusetts, for those who remember the Karen Reed case, where there was a mistrial in that case as well. She was accused of murdering her boyfriend, running him over, and then leaving him basically to die. And there was a mistrial in that case, and then she ultimately was retried just last year. And so this argument didn't work in that context, but essentially is that this wasn't an ordinary good faith deadlock. And so discharging the jury over the defense's objection terminated jeopardy improperly. And so the prosecutor can't put her in jeopardy again. I agree with the analysis. This is likely not to prevail, but it's possible. And so this is more of a procedural issue, not a classic double jeopardy claim. As to the jury itself, this is where it comes down to, in my opinion, not the gender of the specific jurors, but the worldview. When you have women and two men on the jury that are more concerned about the precedent that this case may set, when they're more concerned about the mental health issues, when they're using their expertise as nurses to essentially testify as experts in the jury room, which is actually illegal. There are so many other issues there that this is why the prosecution needs to be really careful to, during jury selection, to try to elicit a good understanding of the worldview of these jurors, because clearly they weren't interested in looking at the facts and saying, okay, did she actually kill her children? Should we hold her responsible?

0: The common sense response to that is absolutely. But when you have these leftist women and two men who are on the jury who care about other things instead of applying the law to the facts, then you get in a scenario where there was only one holdout juror that said, yeah, of course there's reasonable doubt that she just heard a voice. And because of that quote-unquote psychosis, we have to find her not criminally responsible. I'm not going to go along with that. And he was thankfully the one lone rational holdout. But this is why the entire jury process in this country rests on finding 12 reasonable people, not these, you know, leftist, just utterly nonsensical people who would rather look at Lindsey Clancy as a sympathetic figure instead of looking at the law as it was intended to punish criminal activity.
1: Okay, excellent, Jenna. I want to play, have Chris play a clip here because I want to be fair to women. All the women I know are clear-headed, good thinkers. I don't necessarily agree with everything, you know, family members or friends may say, but I don't look at them as being whack jobs. We have a clip from a set this up for us, yes. Chris, and then I want to get your take on this, Jenna, and I want you to tell us whether you think this is from a Catholic priest. I want to get your take on whether this is a real thing he's talking about. Go ahead, Chris.
2: Okay. Father Dan Rehiel, a Catholic priest and exorcist, went viral in recent weeks for strongly criticizing the public support shown for Lindsey Clancy. Father Rehiel called the widespread public sympathy and support from women for Clancy, who, of course, is accused of killing her three children. He called it deeply troubling and denounced her as a killer. He even went so far as to give dating advice for anybody dating a girl that might be a supporter of Lindsey Clancy. Clip 11.
3: Let me tell you, this Lindsey Clancy debacle. There is no universe that exists where a man would kill three of his children and be going to the courthouse and hundreds of men would show up to rally behind him. That world doesn't exist. But somehow, there's women out there that think this is a good thing. So now we are promoting killing children outside the womb. Is this not crazy? This is crazy. Yes, I understand she was on all these drugs and all the other things. Seek help. You're a grown woman. This is a catastrophe that, one, that this thing happened at all, and we should pray for her. I think she has demons, to be honest. But these women that are behind her, insanity is reigning in many places. If you're dating a woman right now who is a supporter of this woman who killed her children, cut bait and run for your life. Because one day you'll be having kids with her, and she thinks this is okay. I'm serious. That's a big impediment for me in a marriage.
4: Hey, Jenna, this is Wesley here. You mentioned that the most important thing is the worldview of the jurist, and obviously not being an expert in, you know, being a nurse or the other factors that you mentioned as their occupation, and I totally agree with that. But also, too, at the same time, what would be your response or your understanding that the majority of support for Lindsey is coming from women?
0: Yeah, well, I fully agree with that priest. And I actually saw a clip on Instagram the other day where a younger guy said, okay, my dudes, the two biggest issues in dating right now, one, make sure she doesn't support Lindsey Clancy, and two, make sure that she was never formerly a man. And that'll get you everything you need to know. And I thought, isn't it sad? I mean, he's basically saying don't date a liberal, right? Don't date someone who has a distorted view of reality. And this is where we get in society when there are no or few. There are very few men who are rising up with courage and actually being the leaders and the spiritual providers. This is what the Bible warns about when they say that, you know, women will rule over you, because women tend to be, as part of, you know, the good things about us, we tend to be more nurturing, caring, emotional than men. That's not always a bad thing, but it has to be tempered with reality. And what I see happening with all of these women is that they are trying to emotionally appeal to the situation and emotionally feel for Lindsey Clancy instead of where most men can set aside their emotion, look at facts and logic, and say, okay, but, you know, here are the facts here, and they can, through strength, say, you know, we need to consider the victims in this case, and we can need to consider why the law is written the way that it is. And so when you have so many women that are in society wanting us to have laws based on pure emotion, then this is where we get. And so I see this as, you know, and this is, of course, not all women and not all men, because certainly I'm not one as a woman who supports Lindsey Clancy. I can set aside, you know, any emotion and actually have deep sympathy for the victims here. But that's because I'm coming at this from a biblical worldview. And on the flip side, you have, you know, these very effeminate men in society that are very emotional and actually act more like women. That's what the term effeminate means. So this is, to me, it's a distortion of reality based on a worldview that is false. And this is why what ultimately matters, whether it's the dating context, the jury context, or lawmakers, we need to have men, primarily men, and women can, you know, be lawmakers as well, but primarily men in society need to rise up, be the protectors, the providers, and the spiritual leaders to help women understand where emotion can be distorted and where reality needs to be the focus and the biblical worldview. And I say that as a woman because in how the institutions that God has ordained and how he has set up men to be the leaders in the church and the family, if we had more spiritual leaders and not men who, you know, want to trample over women or see them as property or the patriarchy, you know, none of that, but I'm talking about actual biblical spiritual leadership, we would not see as many liberal leftist women who have these false distorted views of reality and all of this leftist nonsense in our society.
1: Well, and Jenna, not only do I, like you, agree with what this priest said, especially when he said that if a man was on trial and admitted to killing his three children, not only would you not see men rallying to his defense, but if he got caught out in public, they'd drag him behind a building and beat the tar out of him. So there's a real something being revealed by this case. I think that's why it is stuck in the public eye, because this is revealing deeper problems in our society. I'm going to give you the last word, Jenna. Any other comments you want to make about this or about Constitution Day, but also let our listeners know what you have planned for the remainder of the week, or even if you get something exciting coming up next week.
0: Well, yeah, and I would encourage listeners who missed the program from this morning. I was talking about, you know, the pastors being more engaged in their congregations to encourage civic responsibility with Pastor Jack Hibbs from Calvary Chapel Chino Hills on the broadcast this morning, and we were talking about a lot of this. And so if you missed that, go to AFR.net. You can listen to all the past broadcasts. But also, I've played last week as well a clip from an Oprah show where she brought in, you know, a lot of just, you know, everyday people. And there was a doctor who was, you know, a person, a minority, so, you know, not white, who was actually suggesting that one of the outcomes from this is that we need to have more passion for women of color who do not have the privilege that Lindsey Clancy does as a white person to basically get off with murdering her three children, because there are women of color who are in prisons for killing their children, and we need to have the same type of passion. So basically what she's arguing for now is equity based on Marxism and based on color for baby murderers. I mean, that's how distorted her view of reality is, but that's where we're at in this country. We need to go back to a biblical worldview framework, and that's why we do what we do here at AFR every day, to bring it back to the biblical worldview. And so tomorrow, my guest is going to be Owen Strand, and we're going to be talking about cultivating a life worthy of Christ and what that actually looks like. And I'm really excited for that conversation. So that's coming up tomorrow.
1: By the way, folks, AFR.net, if you go to that, AFR.net, there's a drop-down menu for podcasts. You just scroll down a little bit. Jenna's show is there, and the program from this morning is already up. And by the way, you'll see page 1 of 47. So there's all sorts of material that you can dive into and listen to how Jenna, a lot of times she'll have guests on, and they'll be doing the deep dive into some of these issues. So you might want to check that out. Jenna, thanks so much. Appreciate it.
0: Thank you, guys, and happy Constitution Day. And may God continue to bless America in spite of our distorted views of reality. And hopefully this nation will return back to him. That's my prayer for Constitution Day today.
1: Amen.
5: Amen.
1: Good prayer. Thank you, Jenna. All right, folks, we're going to take a five-minute break for news. And when we return, Steve Paisley-Jordahl will be in the house, and we'll be continuing to look at the news of the day, both here and abroad. 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Again, five-minute break for news, and we will be right back.

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4: This is the Middle East Report, your connection to truthful reporting on Israel and the Middle East. I'm John Riley. In the United States, we have an election coming up in November. But we also have some very troubling things concerning this election that's coming up, and it has to do with Democrat socialist joining with Islamists here in the United States. I talked about that with Dr. Baruch Korman, the founder of Love Israel. We have something very, very interesting and concerning going on here in our country, where you have Democratic socialists, communists, if you will, joining with Islamists in putting forth candidates for, you know, high office here in the United States. What are your thoughts about that as someone who is Jewish, who loves Yeshua, Jesus, and lives there in the land of Israel?
5: Well, it's very disheartening, because what you find is that these Islamists are finding a home within one particular party. And again, as you pointed out, they tend to be socialists, they tend to be communists. And what we find here is that socialism and communism usually leads to the oppression of people. And that's what the Islamists are about. They are not interested in blessing or helping. You know, we have so infrequently, when we talk about Christian organizations, there's numerous hospitals that Christians fund and produce and operate and find. But the problem is, we don't see that among the Muslims, among those who are loyal to Islam. They're not interested in building these foundations to be a blessing, but what do? Well, they focus, and here again, this may be an oversimplification, but we see that Islam tends to be associated with terroristic activity. And so this oppression is not surprising at all. And unfortunately, it's finding a home in one of the political parties in the United States.
4: Baruch, do you think that Christians here in this country are sleeping a little bit when it comes to the threat of Islamists on our country? We see, you know, in some parts of our country, entire communities being built that are Muslim and Islamist. And do you think we are not, you know, aware of this enough and not doing enough to come against what's going on here in our country?
5: I do agree with this problem, that people tend to be more interested in their own lives, and I understand this, and interested in their children and such, and we can all agree with that, but sometimes that causes people to not pay attention to what's going on in different communities, in their state, in their neighborhoods and such, and this is very, again, disheartening. And it's going to reap some very poor consequences, in my opinion, in the near future.
4: How much of this is spiritual when we're talking about what's happening here in our country and with, you know, radical Islam?
5: Well, when we look at the term that everyone knows, in Hebrew we say hasatan, the adversary. And what we find here is adversity or suffering or grief is what Satan loves to cause. And I would say the same thing in regard to Islam. They are a so-called religion. I would discount that. I see Islam as a political movement that masquerades as a religion. I don't see it as a religion at all. It's not interested in blessing, helping, eliminating suffering, anything like that. It's a political movement, and that's why we have countries that are Islamic states. So it's very disheartening to see individuals not paying attention to what's going on in their states or sometimes in their communities.
4: You can find out more about Love Israel when you visit their website, loveisrael.org. They offer free Bible teaching resources and study materials, loveisrael.org. That's the Middle East Report. I'm John Riley. Thanks for listening. 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
8: And welcome back to Today's Issues. So glad for those of you who returned to rejoin us after the break. Ed Vitagliano sitting in for Tim Wildman this week. And I'm also joined in studio by Wesley Wildman and Tony Vitagliano. Our thanks to Chris Woodward, who has gone back to his desk to continue the workday. Our thanks to Jenna Ellis as well, who has gone to do Jenna things, but she's with her family. What an exciting time to go back to Colorado with family coming in to celebrate a wedding. And but anyway, we're joined now by Steve Paisley Jordahl.
9: Hey.
8: Who has joined us with the news of the day. Good morning to you, Steve.
9: Hey, everybody. Good to see you. Good to hear you.
8: You can hear them?
9: I can hear everybody.
8: You can hear the people?
9: I got voices in my head you would not believe.
10: Well, just don't do anything crazy.
8: Yes.
10: Put those voices in your head.
9: Why should I change anything now?
8: Yeah, that's right. It's too late. Too late now. All right, Steve. Let's get started with the news of the day.
9: All right. There is a popular recording artist named Ed Sheeran who is currently on a world tour. He's calling it his Loop Tour. And it began in 2025. It is going to continue. He's got a concert in Philadelphia at Lincoln Field. He's doing stadiums here in the U.S. before he heads to South America and Mexico. Opening act for Ed Sheeran. By the way, Ed is a kind of a pop rock singer-songwriter, really kind of a tame, I would say, artist compared with some. Opening up for him is an artist called named Macklemore, who is better described as a rap hip-hop artist. And Macklemore has been talking at the concert in during his opening act. He's been talking and saying, he's been saying things like this, cut 12.
11: So the people all the way in Gaza to the occupied West Bank know that we have not forgotten about them. I say free Palestine. Free Cuba to the Congo to Sudan to Iran and all the people living in America that have to live in fear because of this terrorist organization ICE.
9: So he's doing the woke thing, and promoters heard about this, and one in particular, the owner of the New England Patriots, his name is Robert Kraft. He also owns the stadium in which the concert was held or is going to be held. And he said he didn't like this, and so they have asked Macklemore to step off of the tour.
12: Wait a minute.
9: Wait a minute.
12: At the very end,
9: yes.
12: Did I hear him say, which is new information for me, that ICE is a terrorist organization?
13: That's what he said.
14: You heard it right.
12: ICE, what? As in the Immigration and
9: Customs Enforcement.
14: He said what he said.
12: Terrorist organization.
9: That's what he said.
12: All right.
9: We're supporting. Okay, so for the record.
8: So you're going to burn all your.
9: We're supporting Hamas.
12: There you go.
9: We're supporting Hamas.
12: Who's a literal terrorist group.
9: But we're not supporting ICE because they're the terrorists.
12: Right.
9: That's and you
8: point.
9: Wonder why it's Wesley's point. You wonder why they're kicking him off the tour.
12: Right, yeah. So, now that changes a little bit of what I was about to say, my thoughts before I heard that, I'll share that too because it's also very relevant. I do think, though, as you have to calculate in as in your profession, if you're an artist, a sports figure, a teacher or whatever, maybe not teacher, they have different roles. But if you're an independent person and you have a job and you want to use your platform to promote politics, which I don't recommend, although I do like it when the conservatives do it. Okay. I do like it.
13: It's okay when we
12: do. That's right. I don't recommend doing it either way.
13: Right.
12: I do like, again, I'll say it again, I like it when our side stands up and says something in response to some, you know, another person who's more liberal and they have their platform. Don't recommend it, but if you do it on either case, it comes with a cost.
13: Right.
12: Both sides. And because your platform was not built on your politics, it was built on your skills. Mm-hmm. And so your skills are what people want, they want to see you do. But if you're going to do it, it comes with a cost. So if he's going to use his platform and the concert and the stage that people pay tickets for to do this, and by the way, this is not a private tour. He's on a tour with multiple other artists. Mm-hmm. So what he says does impact the ticket sales, for better or for worse. It impacts it based on his politics that he's bringing to the table. So in doing this, I just don't complain. I just don't whine or complain or say it's not fair. When you get booted or kicked off or you get boycotted or people quit buying tickets or you lose fans, it's part of it both ways. It just comes with the territory. Now, it changes a little bit for me, or I'll be a little stronger now that I've heard the fact that he's used ICE as a terrorist group. That's stupid. That's beyond just sharing your right and left opinion. ICE is not a terrorist group. I mean, right. I don't know how else to say that. It's just... I'm not going to spend the next 20 minutes explaining that it's not, because your person with any sense at all knows that ICE is doing a job of enforcing immigration rules.
13: Yeah, the other four supporting acts for Sheeran also dropped out.
12: Yeah, that's right.
13: So to me, what you're seeing is just how deep the ideological roots run. I mean, which this is not a revelation, all right? I'm not telling anybody here in this room or anybody really listening to this program anything they don't already know, but that thought process is pervasive in the entertainment industry and in Hollywood at all levels. And what you're seeing is the business side of it having to come to grips with the ideological side of it. So Hollywood and the music industry is used to their worldview, getting to throw their worldview around, the weight of their worldview around, their opinions, and the financial support for those, for their talents and, you know, whatever they're doing, also backing them up on that. But now what they're starting to see is not every worldview, not every opinion you have is going to be supported. And when that runs into the financial aspect of it, like you said, there are consequences for saying stupid things, as you would say, Wesley. You go too far and you'll have to suffer the consequences.
12: I do miss the days, though. And I did get to experience, you know, how many times we say on the Reddit, Dad's like, remembering the time in my time growing up, blah, blah. I do remember, I'm 37. There was a time in my lifetime where politics was not involved in business stores, Target didn't get involved in politics. There were times where NFL didn't allow you to kneel for the national anthem. Mm-hmm. There was a time, it was probably back when I was in high school, early days of college. You if it wasn't in D.C., it was D.C.'s where we talked, and state government. That's where we talked about politics, and that's where we had our debates. Mm-hmm. Now politics, people have taken their politics, they're activists everywhere, mm-hmm. in every phase, and that's why I miss the days where Michael Jordan would say everybody,
14: even Republicans
12: and Democrats, both buy Nike shoes, so that's not the platform I'm going to use to share his politics.
9: I would suggest that this came to the fore during Barack Obama's presidency, when he decided to split everybody up into identity politics. Right. When he started pushing identity politics and started saying, and it was the whole victimizer thing, and that this is a racist country, and that anybody who has any hint of slavery in their background is still suffering from it. when everybody's starting to be painting as a victim and the victim card started being currency, that's when you see everybody starting picking sides.
14: Well, and the reason I wanted to deal with this story is that, again, this is what we talk. This is why we continue talking about the Lindsey Clancy story. It's a small story, really, mm-hmm. in a country of 330 million people. But there are broader issues that are under the microscope when you're talking about it. This is the same way because the fact that a bunch of others dropped out from Ed Sheeran's tour,
13: right.
14: Indicates to me that this country has split wide open. And on one side, you have people who honestly and deeply hate America. Mm-hmm. They hate everything about it. They're not going to be celebrating Constitution Day. They want to get rid of it. And that is being linked to the Israel issue in the Middle East. Mm-hmm. So people who support Israel are supporting America, and we hate both of them. Mm-hmm. I could easily see Ed Sheeran having to be forced to apologize. He has a tour that is 10 shows long. Now, he's from the UK.
9: Yes.
14: And it continues Friday in Philadelphia. I think this could force Ed Sheeran to apologize. And apologize for what? For dropping an act, mm-hmm. now admittedly under pressure from Robert Kraft, who didn't want his stadium to be used to promote that kind of insane hatred mm-hmm. by Macklemore. Okay. Ed Sheeran, I would not be surprised to see him apologize for removing that kind of person from his tour in order to keep the tour alive.
13: Yeah.
14: So I would not be surprised. So this country has split open like a ripe fig, okay, which is a biblical, prophetic
12: illustration.
14: Yeah. Mm-hmm. And I think our country's in serious trouble, folks. Only Jesus can save it, but the church had better start praying and start getting busy winning people, or we could, on Constitution Day, admit the possibility of losing the Constitution.
9: So Sheeran has spoken on this. Basically, he said that the kicking Macklemore off was the promoter's decision. The promoter is the one that stands to make or lose money on the tour, so they have the right, I suppose, to do this. He added that his audience is often young people from different backgrounds who do not expect his shows to be a political forum. So basically taking the Jordan tack that Wesley was talking about. David Portnoy, who owns Barstool Sports, is also speaking out on this. He had something interesting to say, I thought, about this. Cut 13.
15: Bob Kraft catches wind that Macklemore, as the opener, is essentially turning this into a political rally, a pro-free Palestine rally. He has the Palestinian flag. He has brutal imagery from the war on the big screens behind him, singing his song. And Bob Kraft, I'm sure, did what I did when I saw this. He researched Macklemore. It didn't take long to learn Macklemore has a pretty shady past. He already, at a prior concert, dressed in wildly anti-Semitic. This is before the October 7th attacks. Wildly anti-Semitic, like trope, like the huge, like, nose. It's like the greedy Jew meme. And he did a Hitler symbol. He had to apologize for it. He's like, oh, sorry about that. But still, it's like, huh. Maybe this free Palestine thing he's doing is a little more deep-seated hatred than what he's making it seem like. Bob Kraft owns Gillette Stadium. And Macklemore, you're going to come into Bob Kraft's house and spit in his face? That's not censorship. Everyone now is like, oh, Bob Kraft got Macklemore fired. That's censorship, freedom of speech. This ain't freedom of speech, homie. He owns the stadium. It's his house. Would you have a party and invite somebody over who's just going to spew what you consider hatred? Macklemore, you're the opener for Ed Sheeran. People are buying Ed Sheeran tickets.
14: Okay, let me just I think that David Portnoy's comments there were outstanding. Let me also say he's not a role model.
13: Not a paragon of virtue.
14: He's not a paragon of virtue. He has his own issues. But he's Jewish. Mm-hmm. Robert Kraft is Jewish.
9: Yes.
14: I don't know what Jews in this country are going to do. They have got to be getting awfully nervous about all this stuff that's happening.
12: Yeah, my dad, Tim Wyman, he's mentioned it quite a bit over the last couple of months. because we've talked about the main problems with each party as it relates to the midterms and then 2028's general election. And one of the bigger problems that he's pointed out is this growing hatred for the Jews and Israel in the Democrat Party doesn't seem like it has any way to escape or return or to neutralize itself. Mm-hmm. And it's growing, and it seems as if they have forgotten. Well, most of them are public figures like Macklemore, but the Democrat Party leaders too, some of them, the squad, have either don't, I think they don't care. They just don't care that half their, a lot of their party is made up of Jews.
14: Right.
12: And that's going to be a problem.
9: Many self-hating Jews too,
12: yeah,
9: though.
12: Yeah, that's right. It's going to be a problem moving forward for the Democrats as they continue to have people speak on their behalf, like a Macklemore and others, of Israel and the Jews, because so much of their voters is, and now where do those voters go? I don't know. I don't think they go to the Republican Party, but then again, they may. But the Democrats have every opportunity to win. We're giving them some really good ammunition,
14: right?
12: With the gas prices, the war. There's a couple other issues that that the Republicans aren't doing a good job at. We're giving them an opportunity, but when they keep doing stuff like this, it's just kind of offsetting the issues.
14: Well, and I will say this, and then we can move on. For the Democratic Party, I absolutely agree with what you're saying. The Democratic Party is my prediction. In the short term, they're going to win because of what you just said. The economic conditions, the war in Iran, which could expand, okay? We get the Houthis chiming in and all that kind of thing. In the short term, they can win. I think for the long term, and this is why we talk about people like James Carville, and I would keep beating the same drums here, Bill Maher. They see the dangers for the survival of the Democratic Party, because the people taking over the party, again, we've mentioned this, but especially young people, the young people that are going to Ed Sheeran concerts and are fans of Macklemore or whatever, they are going to tie, I think, they are going to continue to tie this Marxist idea, support for the Palestinians, quote unquote, antagonism and hatred for Israel, and thus hatred of the Jews. They are going to tie that to America. And they are going to double down on their hatred for this country, and that is going to put the Democratic Party in serious jeopardy for the majority of American people, because you're going to have conservatives, you're going to have independents, you're going to have traditional classical liberals like Bill Maher who are Democrats, you're going to have Jews who are increasingly afraid for their lives. They're not going to have anywhere to go. They're not going to stay in the Democratic Party that has rejected them. Some of them may go to the Republican Party, but at the very least, they're going to stop voting Democrat, and that is going to threaten the Democratic Party's existence.
13: And I know we said we would move on. The irony, though, I just thought about this as you were describing what the Democrat Party is going to have to contend with over the next several years. The irony of the fact that Republicans have been called Nazis and conservatives have been called Nazis for, well, since Trump.
14: Yeah.
13: Literal, not, you know, you're literally, Trump's literally Hitler. The Republicans are literally Nazis. The irony is that the Democrat Party, what's developing and bubbling up in their party is a lot of the same ingredients, I'll say, that got the Nazi Party, the actual Nazi Party in Germany, into power. It was economic turmoil, mm-hmm. right? There was very little economic opportunity. They'd been, you know, Germany had
12: intentional.
13: Was
12: though.
13: Punished economically, and the people of Germany were suffering economically. And then you have these guys that come up and they say, "Hey, we'll do something about it.
14: Jews are the problem."
13: Yeah, the Jews are the problem. You know, they're controlling a lot of the money, and we'll bring back some, you know, economic prosperity. You just have to put us in power. That, to me, those are I'm seeing very similar parallels that could give way and give rise to something akin to an actual fascist, you know, or really in this case, Marxist-minded party, where we're going to fix, we need to fix these economic woes. And to do that, we're going to go after the capitalists. And what was it? Most of the capitalists are the Jews. So we're going to go after the Jews too. I mean, those are actual, an actual setup for something that looks like the Nazi Party. What?
14: And Robert Kraft is Jewish.
13: Yes.
14: This plays right into their worldview. Their ideology is that the Jews are the problem.
13: The candidate in Maine that had to drop out had literal Nazi tattoos on him.
14: Yeah.
13: I mean, you just can't make it up. But
12: that's why the is it Marxism or communism or fascism? One of their main objectives is to accuse the accuser of the very thing that they're doing.
14: Yeah, that's probably a good either one of those. And by the way, we could talk. To me, the difference between communists and Nazis, I think both of those kinds of movements are technically fascist.
13: Yeah,
14: anyway, because fascist. They're totalitarian. They have universal control, dictatorships. The communists generally have an international engine driving. They don't really care about the nation. They care about the worldwide movement of communism. The Nazis, and generally speaking, real fascists like during World War II, care about the nation.
13: Mm-hmm.
14: So you had the Nazi Party supporting their take to make Germany a power again in Europe, but they use the same tactics and they have the same strategy. That's why I say I don't think there's really but a piece of tissue paper
12: in between
14: them. They both want dictatorships.
13: Right.
14: They both want totalitarian control of your life, and they do both want absolute power.
13: Mm-hmm.
14: And so I don't know what form it'll take in our country, but something fascist is coming, whether it has a Marxist flavor or a Nazi flavor. Good insights from both you guys. All right, Steve.
9: I think it's time we should check into New York City and see what Mayor Mamdani is doing.
12: Okay, what? You only get a minute here.
13: I'm kidding.
9: I'll let you guys take this. Mayor Mamdani has rolled out 17 new free toilets, public toilets in the New York City. They are across the seven boroughs. Each one has a flushing toilet, a running water sink, heating and air conditioning, a baby changing station. They're touchless. They're free. You have to have a QR code from the city or a card. They are being distributed and run by a group called Throne Labs.
14: Oh, well, that's
9: and I love this. This is the part. You get 10 minutes in this toilet to do whatever it is that you came to do. And once inside, you're put on a strict 10-minute time limit. As an occupant approaches the time limit, the speaker inside of the room emits an automated message telling them that they're running out of time. Once the 10 minutes are up, the speaker states, "Attention, your time has expired, and the door is now opening." It says it in English or Spanish, and then you are thrown out. The world is invited to come on in. The door is open, and your time is up.
14: Now, we do need to provide some context before we mock this, okay? The reason they're doing this is because they have problems with what?
9: Homelessness.
14: Yeah. Drug addictions,
9: and these are
14: and prostitution
9: available to the homeless.
13: Yeah.
14: Yes.
9: You can get cards from the local businesses. I will just point out that this is costing the city some $4 million for the pilot program. In San Francisco in 2022, they spent $1.7 million to put up one single
13: outdoor toilet. Yeah, that and the reason why is that a lot of businesses won't let their patrons use the restrooms anymore because just the problem is so pervasive. Look, this is like dystopian. Can you imagine? You're like cattle, folks in New York City. I'm sorry, you're on the fringe of the dystopian future. When you know, please to finish your business, you know, please remember one square per person.
12: Yes,
13: yeah, one square toilet paper.
12: Well,
13: you know, it's just that's
14: your time is up.
13: Yeah.
14: Well, listen, we mentioned this in the story meeting this morning. The reason our founders said a republic can only exist if we have a moral populace,
13: yeah,
14: is for this. The country, in big cities especially, decaying, where you have homeless and addicts and all kinds of other things going on. Wow, is that being proved in New York City? All right, guess what? We're done. More great programming directly ahead. Thanks for watching.
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17: Hello, this is Walker Wildman. Midterm elections are less than 90 days away. America will soon choose between continuing to return government to biblical values or turning away from these values. We could even lose the U.S. Supreme Court. We could see Trump administration officials impeached by a left-wing Congress. We could also see doors for righteous government continue to swing open, or they could quickly close. You can play an important role in the upcoming election. 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
18: Why has God left us in this world as believers? Well, it's because He has a plan for us, one that can impact all eternity. Hello, I'm Sam Rohr with another Stand in the Gap Minute. If our only purpose in life was to believe in Jesus, there would be no reason for us to remain after salvation. So why has Christ yet to return? 1 Peter 3:15 teaches us that we are to always be prepared to give an answer to everyone who asks you to give a reason for the hope that you have. 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We cannot give up or back down. Instead, we must be bold in proclaiming His salvation. If Jesus is coming back any day, let's make sure we share Him this day. 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
19: Welcome to the Wall Builder Show. This is the intersection of faith and culture where we examine current events from a biblical, historical, and constitutional perspective. My name is Tim Barton. I am joined by my dad, David Barton, and our third amigo is actually on a plane right now. I have no idea where he is, what state he's hovering over, passing over. I have no idea. But Rick is on the road. Rick Green is our co-host on the Wall Builder Show. And today is Friday. It is Good News Friday. Dad, so many fun things that we can talk about from this week. You and I have been all over the place this week. We were up in Washington, D.C. We had our annual fall pastors briefing, an incredible group of pastors. We got to meet with a lot of our congressional friends, some of our friends in the Senate. Speaker Mike Johnson stopped by and visited with us for a little bit on our evening spiritual heritage tour of the U.S. Capitol. It's been a busy week, but it's been a lot of fun with all the events we've been doing.
20: Yeah, it's been a busy week, but and there's a lot of, I'm glad to see a lot of energy leading into the next couple months. The direction, I think, of America will be determined much by what happens in this election, whether we keep moving forward or whether we hit a roadblock and start moving back. But it's fun to see the energy that's out there. There's high energy. We saw that with the members of Congress. Certainly a lot of hard work going there, but we saw it too with people from all over the nation, you know, from states that you don't necessarily expect this kind of activity, and we're seeing it there. So I think it was good in a number of ways, including just giving an indication of maybe some good things that might happen over the next few months.
19: Yeah. In our pastor's briefing, we had nearly 150 pastors from 20-something state. I don't remember the exact number, but it was a significant amount from all over the place. And they're fired up, ready to go back to encourage their congregations to engage in the process. And ultimately, we talked to pastors about recognizing the role of the shepherd is to protect the sheep from the wolves that are coming. And here's where there's wolves in all different directions, ideological, theological, political, and recognizing this is the time to get involved. And even today, we are in Tennessee. We are doing a conference with our good friend, Pastor Alan Jackson. He is hosting Culture and Christianity at his church, World Outreach Church in Murfreesboro, Tennessee. Incredible church. And there's a list of amazing people, so many of our friends that we get to hang out with today as we do this conference. But before we get into some of the good news, Dad, I think it's also worth acknowledging yesterday was Constitution Day. And one of these super fun things that I got to do was go to the National Archives. I got to see George Washington's own copy, the U.S. Constitution, as they're working through writing the Constitution. They're printing off copies as, you know, they progress. As they get more things written, they print off copies so they can make their own edits. And the National Archives has George Washington's copy that has his own handwritten edits in it. I've seen pictures of it before. This is the first time they have ever displayed it, is what I was told when I was there. Now, they've never displayed this before, which also boggles the mind a little bit, thinking about how many amazing treasures the National Archives has that they simply don't show, they don't display. That's probably a different conversation for later. But it was so fun being able to see George Washington's handwritten notes on this early printing of the U.S. Constitution as they are in the process of writing it at the Constitutional Convention. It was really incredible.
20: And the good news with that is a lot of Americans are now able to see it. And seeing those kind of things helps bring the Founding Fathers back into, I'm going to say, public awareness. And so anything like that, especially in this 250th kind of year, that's a really healthy thing for Americans to kind of rediscover their history, because that just has not been an emphasis in recent decades.
19: Well, and Dad, I would say too, while I was at National Archives, it was super annoying and frustrating hearing guides tell some stories about the Founding Fathers and just like blatantly lying, or, I mean, maybe at best case, they're butchering the story because they don't know any better. But the things they're saying, I mean, just like so dumb, because all you have to do is a quick search, like, did this happen? And the internet will tell you no. So they're still promoting the woke ideology, which is frustrating, which also, you know, goes back to why President Trump called out the Smithsonian and said, first of all, we're going to put banners up out front that says this is fake history, right? That you're just lying on what's inside, which is just a kind of crazy flex on the Smithsonian. But as he acknowledged on the Truth Social post, they haven't done a display to honor George Washington in more than 50 years, and especially the 250th. The time that would have made the most sense to have a unique display to honor the signers of the Declaration, to honor George Washington, they didn't have any of that. They just kind of had their standard normal stuff and pretended like they don't need to celebrate anything special this summer. So it's great to see President Trump call that out. But I mean, Dad, the fact that we have a really incredible collection that we show people is awesome. We encourage people to come check out the museums. But if we had the stuff that the National Archive, that the Smithsonian does, we would have this crazy struggle of what do you show when and how often, because the treasures that they have is mind-boggling, and most Americans have no idea how significant the treasures are they have because they don't display them. And so the fact that at least for this week, they displayed George Washington's handwritten notes, the annotation on his own early print copy of the U.S. Constitution, absolutely incredible. Well, okay, today is Friday, which means Good News Friday. We have a stack of articles that we want to go through. So, Dad, let's start. What is your first piece of good news?
20: I'm going to set this up with a little background, because we have, over recent elections, every election we've heard, this is the most significant election in our lifetime. And I mean, we keep repeating it, but it's not hyperbole. It is, because there's more crazy stuff that comes up than has ever occurred at any point in our lifetime. 10 years ago, we weren't doing the men and women's sports kind of nonsense. That was not even really a thought. And now it's all over the nation as a policy. And so we're pushing back. And so what we've seen is every election has been more significant than the previous one, because they've introduced more stupid stuff that becomes national and becomes implemented and is not just talked about as policy. And so as I'm looking at this election, I think that this election, and we talked about this a little bit, I think this is the biggest off-year election we've had in my lifetime. Because while we're starting to see some things shift in a good direction, what President Trump has done, the lowest murder rate in history, essentially, by rate, not numbers, but by rate, the lowest murder rate, the closing of the border, essentially no illegals coming across that we're cognizant of, might be smuggling, but no open borders. All that is different. And so to see that, that's really good. But all of that ends with this midterm election if we cannot keep the House. And so what happens is you'll have a House that will go in a very different direction. They will change funding or try to change funding. They'll try to reduce funding to border and to ICE and to other enforcement agencies. They'll cut that funding. Now, Trump will undoubtedly veto that budget, and so they'll get into continuing resolutions and all the stuff they do. But they'll find ways to defund that. They'll find ways to really try to halt that agenda. And so I think that if we can win this midterm, that we have the opportunity to do two more years with a House that's willing to work with the president, a Senate that's working with the president, and that gives us 2 years. Plus, if we can keep the Senate, we have two more years of getting some good judges on the court. And we've talked about how the fact that these Trump judges that he's put on have been key in changing religious liberty and changes the getting back to the Bill of Rights, getting back to constitutional government, getting back to limits on government, giving the states more authority, all the stuff that was not going on. So I think it's really big. And so within that framework, I've kind of, as I'm working in the states, the things that I see that are very important to me that I think could be a big help are the fact that in a lot of the blue states right now, we're seeing statewide ballot initiatives that people will vote on, but they're very red initiatives. In other words, something like no men and women sports. That's going in 7 states, and most of those states that are doing that now are they're blue states, and that's not something the blue people will bring up, but these are brought up by popular initiatives, ballot initiatives done by the people.
0: Well, and to add to clarify then, I would actually contend those aren't red initiatives. Those are common sense initiatives. And right now, there's only one party that seems to be promoting common sense. So you're saying red. Those are ultimately conservative issues because you're trying to conserve the traditional value structure. That's where conservatism comes from. So I do think it's worth clarifying these aren't really red issues because these are many of them are 80-20 issues. Right. This isn't like a Republican versus Democrat. Like, no, this is the majority of America supports some of these basic notions. Now, we do know there are certain persuasions of individuals that are willing to cut off their nose despite their face, because if it's going to help, one side, we're just going to automatically oppose it. But I don't disagree with anything you're saying other than I think I would frame it differently. I don't think these are red blue issues. I think these are 80-20 issues overall. And if any of these don't win in those states, I think literally it's going to be because there's so much vitriol from opponents that show up. Not that the majority of Americans don't agree with this, but if they see it as helping in their mind what is the opposing enemy, then they're not going to support it, even though fundamentally, again, like these are saying no boys and girls sports, that's an 80-20 issue. That's not a Republican-Democrat issue. That's a basic common sense issue that the majority of Americans have very strong opinions about.
20: And that's really where I was heading with that, because I call it a red-blue issue because the blue legislatures

0: no transgender mutilation surgeries of young people, et cetera. And so these are very likely to pass in those states where that blue legislators have kept this stuff from even being voted on. They won't even bring it up. And so what I see with that is that's going to pull a lot of our people to the polls. Because if you're in a Colorado or some of those states, Michigan, you get pretty discouraged because, you know, you feel like you're in a blue state, not much you can do, although Michigan is more of a purple state than a blue state. But you feel like there's not much you can, but suddenly you've got a way to let your voice be heard. And so I think those ballot initiatives, and we're seeing them in a number of states. I mean, there's some good stuff in Nevada, which is kind of a blue state, some purple, but kind of blue. But when you get to Maine, that's a pretty blue state. There's some great ballot initiatives there. And so I think that's going to draw some of our people to the polls, which usually doesn't happen in a midterm election. So you could see a higher Republican voter turnout, and there's going to be a lot of Democrat voters that say, you know what, I may be a Democrat, but I don't buy this stuff with men and women's sport. I'm just going to sit this out. They may not show up to vote against that initiative, but they may sit home, which means they'll have less votes for their party. So I see this as a real opportunity to pick up some congressional seats you might not generally pick up. Generally, in an off-term election, the party that's in power loses 27 seats. And so since there's only about a 3-seat margin now in the House, that's hard. 27 seats and you only got a 3-vote margin, you could easily lose this thing and Mike Johnson won't be able to move anything forward to speak of, and they'll have a Democrat House, and so everything changes. But I think that this election, there is a real chance. And then I say all that to get to this article. And this article, it headlines, it says, Democrats' acceptance of same-sex changes nosedived by double digits in 1 year. So just over the last 12 months, it says Americans' moral acceptance of sex changes is at an all-time low, and so that's right now, in part, and is plummeting due to support among Democrats. And so that's what the new poll shows, that Democrats aren't going where their party's going. So Democrat support for sex changes is down 11% just over last year. That's a massive change in Democrats. And that's not, you know, we're seeing we've been talking about the Democrat Socialist America, so many more showing up in the Democrat Party and they're getting elected. But this to me is really good news. And I can go through other stats here, but the deal is there is evidence now that it looks like that it may not be the normal kind of turnout that we would generally have. And this might be the first time in 94 years that Republicans can actually hold the House while they're in power. Now, two other times it's happened where the party that was in power did it, but they were times of national crisis, like after 9/11. Once 9/11, Republicans were in, Republicans held it, Democrats would have taken it, but the whole nation unified. So you've had crisis situations where the nation unified and kept the party in power. But this is not a crisis situation. This is a normal election. And this will be the first normal election in 94 years where that possibly the party that's in power can maintain power in a midterm election. So I think this is a really big deal. And I'm just seeing things now that encourage me. You know, we could get to the day after election and we get our head handed to us, maybe. But I just kind of think right now there's some good indications that we might be able to do something that's going to last at least. If we can win this election, I think we keep it on track for maybe 15 years. Before we get back into a moral crisis of the kind of which we've been seeing.
1: Well, and a lot of that too, Dad, as you're saying it, you know, it depends on if Christians show up or not.
0: Oh, that's true.
1: If Christians will show up, if they will vote, if they won't get discouraged and stay home, right? If they won't have a pity party and they won't pout.
0: That's right.
1: If we will be good stewards like we have been called to be, if we will show up, we can make a difference and we can win in a lot of areas. And partly as the point you're making, in some of these states where people might have looked historically and gone, I don't see any way, right? Like in Colorado or some of these areas, like I don't see any way Republicans are winning some of these things. No, when you have Democrats that are now actually voting for conservative things in the state, it actually can swing some of the votes where they go, you know what, these Democrats that are supporting this, I don't support them. That there are indicators, to your point, that are very encouraging, but it's only encouraging if Christians show up to vote, because if they don't show up to vote, Democrats aren't electing Republicans, liberals aren't electing conservatives, Christians have got to show up at the polls. Okay, we did not get very far in good news. We have a long way to go, but we need to take a quick break. We'll be right back in just a second. 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
1: Welcome back to the Wallbuilder Show. This is Good News Friday. We are going through some of the headlines that you probably haven't heard about of good things happening around the nation. I have an article at the top of my stack. It's actually from The Blaze. And the headline is, "The God Ballers Are Coming for the Rainbow." Now, when I first saw the headline, I didn't know at all what we were talking about. But as you read through it, it does make some really good points. The idea of God ballers, like this is, I guess, Christians in sports. When I was first reading this, coming for the rainbow, I thought maybe, right, they're opposing some of the LGBTQIA plus initiatives, whatever that looks like. But as I read the article, there's a man named Stephen Eubanks, and he wrote a book called God Ball, How Athletes Are Saving Christianity. Now, ultimately, they're not saving Christianity. Christianity was going to be saved without their help. However, the idea is, they are re-energizing Christianity in America and sports. What we know statistically, the article highlights some of this as well, is that young men are the ones that are having a resurgence of faith in America. And so many of those young men are in sports. And even though, as you look over the last couple years and really decades, you can identify Christians that have been singled out in professional sports, high level, for taking Christian positions, what's happened is Americans rallied around them, and more athletes stepped up because of it. So they give examples Jordan Ive. Well, first of all, they point out that athletes have been more inclined to pray publicly, talk about Jesus in interviews more, use social media to communicate directly with fans. They're not depending on sports writers or television or networks to interpret what they believe. They're literally posting it. They're saying it. They're being much more bold in their faith. But they point out there's been pushback. The Chicago Bulls guard Jaden Ivey, he was released for the Bulls for what they termed conduct detrimental to the team. Why? Because he criticized the NBA's embrace of the LGBTQ celebrations. He said, that's unrighteous. We shouldn't be celebrating this. So he was released. But what happened is there was a lot of people that rallied around him. And by the way, behind the scenes, there were players supporting him. You have guys like Jonathan Isaacs, who back in 2020, in the midst of the Black Lives Matter crave and COVID, he didn't wear the t-shirt. He didn't kneel in the anthem. He was persecuted. The article even highlights, I mean, really even Tim Tebow took some heat because of this. More recently though, you have the Kansas City Chiefs kicker, Harrison Butker, who faced crazy backlash after in 2024, he gave a commencement speech at Benedictine University defending traditional marriage and family and gender roles. I was a Catholic university. He was affirming Catholic positions, but this is basic Christian position. Ultimately is what we're talking about, of marriage and family and gender roles, and crazy backlash. But then his jersey was a top selling jersey. They sold out of it online. The Chiefs sold out of it on their store. It talks about in the article, the Giants baseball team on Pride Night, their pitchers, Lander and Roop, JT Brubaker, Ryan Walker, they wore the ascribed hats for the evening. They're Giants baseball hats, which had rainbows on them, but then they wrote Bible verses by the rainbow. So as an example, Roop cited Genesis 9, 12 through 16, where God promises what the rainbow is all about. Well, they got in trouble. Actually, they were reprimanded by the league because you're not supposed to be able to alter or change any of your uniform. And then there was backlash. So the commissioner, Rob Manfred, came out and later acknowledged, he said, the Giants forgot to tell them that it was optional to wear the rainbow hat or not. Well, the Giants didn't tell him it was optional, which is why they pushed back. Anyway, it goes through this article highlighting you are seeing more and more people push back against this, and faith is becoming far more prominent inside of professional athletics. And so there is a resurgence of this. And I would say we have talked about this on so many Good News Fridays over the last many years, how encouraging it is to see these professional athletes, huge following, huge social media, that are actually standing up for biblical truth, that are proclaiming Jesus, that are being bold in their faith. This is just an article highlighting even more of that. So really good news coming from the athletic world. Dad, what's your next piece of good news?
2: So, Tim, my story centers in Texas, but it's actually a national issue. It deals with school choice. And so school choice has become a big thing in recent decades as people have seen, well, this is not education going with my kid. This is indoctrination. They're actually having lower academic scores, but they're coming out more socialist, more whatever. This is not education. And so we've seen a lot of states move to school choice. Texas has not. But Texas did so this last term, and they implemented a school choice program, a big one. And so when that went through this year, there's 102,000 families that said, hey, we're taking the money and we're going to different places. Parents want the best for their kids, much better than the state wants for their kids. And parents are going to make sure their kids, to the best of their parents' ability, get equipped in the right way. So nobody cares about kids more than the parents do. And the state of Texas has now said, okay, parents, you have a choice to do this. What's happened is you've had 102,000 families pull their kids out of public schools. Now, that is causing a lot of backlash in Texas on the public school system, which is good because it needs competition. We've always talked about competition makes everything better. Public schools haven't had competition to speak of, not at any large level. And so in Texas, they're looking at immediately doing another 100,000 families, letting them have school choice. And so what you see it right away, within a couple of years, you're losing 200,000 kids in a big system. We got about 5.5 million. But what that has done is already in Texas now, you have more than 100 public school campuses that have permanently closed and 60 more are confirmed for closure next year. Now you're having to have competition. Now you're having to say, hey, we got to do a better job of educating our kids. And just as an indication of how crazy this has been, Crowley Independent School District, which is outside of the Fort Worth, Dallas area, they have a $2.7 billion debt. And they just approved building a $150 million track and field complex with a concert venue. I see. So you're $2.7 billion in debt. Let's go build some more athletic facilities. That is not what's going to help those kids get a better education.
1: Yeah, but Dad, they're going to solve that problem. They're going to do a new bond for the school. So all the people living there are going to pay higher taxes and then wonder why they're paying higher taxes on the bond they just approved to increase their taxes for the school to build the concert venue. Because every large school needs a new track and field and stadium and a concert venue, because really that's what school's about. Not like kids learning to read and write and do some basic math. Nope, that's not the focus of education, obviously, why it's failing on so many levels.
2: And by the way, Tim, on that same point, I am shocked at how many voters do not know what a bond is, that you're actually taking out a loan against not state money, against the citizen's own pocketbook. You citizens are going to pay that money back with higher taxes. And you say, oh, we need a new athletic facility. Let's do a bond. No, that's coming out of your pocket. That's not state money you're talking about. You're talking taxpayer money. And I don't know the last time I've really seen many bonds voted down because taxpayers keep thinking this is a way to improve our schools. No, it's a way to take more of your money, and it's not fixing the education problem. But that competition, that school choice bill in Texas is already having major impact in Texas. Look for all boats to start rising, and we should have better education across the state as a result of this competition.
1: Well, I couldn't help but think the reason that people don't know what a bond is because the bond we've been the most educated on is Bond, James Bond. That's yeah, the bond we right. know, yeah. Not the one that deals with our taxes. Not to digress, there is so much more information, so much more good news. If you go to Wahlburgers.show, you can look up previous programs, get more good news. We will have way more for you next week. Lots of information also on the website, wallbuilders.com. Until then, God bless you. Have a great weekend. 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

0: For your walk with Jesus, I'm David Wolin with Haven Today, inviting you to anchor your day in God's Word.
1: Gray hair is in. More and more people are embracing it as they age instead of dying it. It's like Proverbs 16:31, which says, "Gray hair is a crown of glory. It is gained in a righteous life." Just imagine what you might gain by spending real time with that older man who has led his family for years, or the woman of steadfast faith who's raised godly children, or the pastor who's preached the gospel faithfully for decades. What if you and I did the very thing the Apostle Paul urged the Philippians to do? He said, "Just as you have us as a model, keep your eyes on those who live as we do." Get more encouragement for your walk with Jesus at haventoday.org.
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5: This is the Middle East Report. Each week, we bring you truthful reporting on what's happening in Israel and the Middle East. Our guest today is Dr. Baruch Korman, the founder of Love Israel, a worldwide Bible teaching ministry that offers free Bible study resources to anyone who wants to go deeper into God's Word. I caught up with Dr. Korman to talk about some of the current things happening in the Middle East. Let's turn to the USA-Iran war and the implications for Israel, the United States, and the world. What are your thoughts about how this war is going, where you think it's going to lead or end?
6: I hope it does end, but I can tell you it's not going to end until President Trump understands that the way that war should end. Now, when we look at World War II, we have a great example that Dwight Eisenhower, he wanted an unconditional surrender. I've heard President Trump mention this in regard to the Iranians, but they're not going to surrender freely. They're going to have to be forced to surrender. And this is going to take much more action. Personally, and I think this is true for many people who come from a military background, the ones that I hear speaking in Israel on the Israeli news, they are confused that America's not doing more to put military pressure upon Israel. We've heard so many times that President Trump has threatened to go after their power grid, their energy resources. He threatens that, but he never does it. And when Israel went after some of the oil fields, President Trump was very displeased with what Israel has done. I think that there's a disconnect. I believe that Israel is much more capable of doing what's necessary to bring Iran to a surrender. America's capable, but I don't know if they have the stomach for doing what's necessary to bring about this unconditionally surrender.
5: I think it's very interesting that Iran has not shot ballistic missiles toward Israel in a while. Now, they've shot them towards Bahrain and Jordan and other Gulf countries, but when it comes to Israel, they've kind of stayed silent on that in sending missiles, and I think it's because they know what's going to happen if they decide, you know, to send some ballistic missiles toward Israel, although I have heard that there is some concern about some kind of surprise attack from Iran or something, but Israel is absolutely fully prepared, I would assume.
6: We are, and I would say this. The reason why Iran has not sent ballistic missiles to Israel is because the defense minister, Katz is his name, he has said exactly what Israel's response is going to be in regard to any aggression from Iran to Israel's soil. And he said the same thing. We're going after the energy structure, the power grid, the oil fields, and Israel has done it before, and we're very capable of doing it. I think something that many people miss out on is that Iran has no capability to defend themselves. Now, they can launch ballistic missiles at American bases in Jordan and other places, but they don't have any ability. They have no air defense that they can put up any resistance against what either America is going to do or Israel is going to do. I don't know why both countries are not doing more to bring this war to a conclusion. The longer it goes, the more that people are suffering. And I'm not talking about Israelis suffering. I'm talking about the Iranian people. As believers, we are sympathetic for the Iranian people's plight, what they've gone through for 47 years. But nothing is being done by America nor Israel in doing what's necessary to bring this war to a conclusion.
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11: Ladies and gentlemen, we have a fascinating program today with my guest, Jeremy Boring. But before I get to Jeremy, I've got to say something that just happened today. We're recording this on Wednesday. What's Wednesday? We're the 16th of September. This just came out this morning. You may know that last Friday was the one-year anniversary of Charlie Kirk's assassination, and we were there at UVU to do a tribute to Charlie. We'll put the link in the show notes if you want to see that. It went on for a couple hours. Glenn Beck was there. Mikey McCoy was there. Several others were there. I had an opportunity to speak. But what happened this morning related to Charlie's murder was Erica Kirk and her family put forth a sort of a preliminary prior to a lawsuit filing that said that the UVU police could have done more to prevent the murder of Charlie Kirk. And the person involved in this was a gentleman by the name of Jeffrey Long, who, as my understanding is, he's the chief of police at Utah Valley University. When I was there in March, I went back in March, about 6 months after the murder, to speak to the students. We had completed the entire presentation. We'll put the presentation in the show notes. It was just my security team and myself standing around the computer. I'm putting the computer away, and this gentleman, Jeff Long, comes up to me in complete uniform, all very squared away, very professional. He puts his hand out. He comes from behind me. He puts his hand out, comes alongside me to shake my hand, and he said this. He said, "Hi, I'm Jeff Long, chief of police here at Utah Valley University. I take a bullet for Charlie. I take a bullet for you. I think I got thrown under the bus today." I said, "What do you mean, sir?" He said, "You said we had the roofs." I said, "You did have the roofs. I saw the text the day Charlie was murdered. Dan Flood showed me the check, the text that said you had the roofs." He said, "No, that was just the roof above Charlie." I said, "Are you telling me that you didn't think that there needed to be people up on the roofs? On the buildings facing Charlie, just above him?" And he said, "Well, Charlie's team should have been here the day before. They got here that morning. They should have been here the day before." I said, "What does that have to do with it? I mean, I'm just a guy. I came in here and I said to Charlie on the way in, I don't like this place. There's too many buildings. Are you telling me that after Butler, PA, that you didn't think you needed to have people covering the roofs that had a clear shot at Charlie?" And he just tried to deflect it. And my security team, after he left, said, "Police don't tend to think, generally, they don't tend to think about prevention. They tend just to respond to a crime when it happens." And maybe that was the case with Mr. Long. I don't know. But if this lawsuit goes forward, you're going to hear more about this. but I just wanted to tell you what happened when I was there in March and what just happened this morning. There probably will be a lawsuit related to this. Why there weren't people on the roofs? When I went back, there was a guy standing on the roof where the shooter was. They had 40 police officers to cover my return visit to UVU, but they only had four when Charlie was there, and there were more than 3,000 people there. That's a problem. So we'll see where this goes. I just wanted to give you an update as to what's going on. Now, for those of you that don't know my friend Jeremy Boring, I've come to really love this man. I've only known him for a couple of months. I was on his program with Ali Bestucky and David Limbaugh, say, 2 or 3 months ago. He invited me to the show. I knew of Jeremy, but I never knew him personally. Jeremy was the co-CEO at the Daily Wire for about 10 years. And he, in addition to helping Ben Shapiro build that media empire, he also, prior to that and during that period, has been a filmmaker. And we're going to talk about some of those films today in entertainment related to Christianity. He is one of the brightest new voices on YouTube. He's got the Jeremy Boring Show. I love everything this guy does. Here he is, ladies and gentlemen. The great Jeremy Boring. Sir, how are you?
12: Canned applause is the only kind I ever received, so I really appreciate that.
11: No, Jeremy, I just love your program, not just because I've been on it, but you have so many insightful programs and so many great insights, so many great guests. I'm so excited that this new Jeremy Boring Show, I'm sincerely excited about it because you've been sort of behind the scenes at the Daily Wire for so long. I know you are creating, and now you have the number two fantasy series on Amazon. We're going to talk about that as the show unfolds. But give us an idea of your background. Like, how did you get to where you are?
12: Well, the hard way. You know, I've said many times that dreams are really good for getting you out your front door, but they lose a lot of their efficacy once you're in motion. And that's true for me, too. I grew up wanting to be an actor. I had a lot of amazing opportunities as a young man. My childhood best friend, his father sort of ran the local entertainment scene in West Texas where I grew up. And because of that connection, I had a lot of opportunities that, you know, you might not ordinarily have when you're a teenager. You know, I got to perform music, you know, in all the places where anyone of any stature would be performing music in that region. I got to do theater and on all the stages where anyone of any stature would be performing theater at that time. And I got to have a lot of very, very talented artists and craftsmen invest in me. You know, I was one of the young guys around and they would take me under their wing and really help, you know, not only shape me as an artist, but also help sort of shape me as a human. And so that was an incredibly fortuitous blessing, you know, that I got to grow up in that environment. But by the time I was, you know, 20 years old, I wanted to go out to LA and see how far you could take this thing. You know, I'd gone about as far as you could go on the stages of West Texas. So I loaded up the truck and moved to Beverly, adjacent. I moved to a little part of LA called Panorama City, where I have observed to people before, you would hear gunshots most nights. And the gunshots almost always came from a nearby parking lot that was shared by a McDonald's and a strip club. So that's the part of LA that I was living in, a long way from Beverly Hills. And, you know, those years were important years, as they are for anyone, you know, being in your early 20s. 9/11 took place during those years for me, in sort of my first year away from home. And I got to understand very quickly how talented I wasn't, you know, how limited my abilities as an actor were compared to the people that I was meeting on a daily basis out there. But once again, you know, God provides, and he put me in the orbits of a lot of very talented people who invested in me over time and gave me opportunities to work in casting and talent management. I was still doing a lot of writing at that time. And one of the first things that I tried to adapt for the screen, you know, the first day that I bought a screenwriting app for my little computer, the first thing that I went to work on was Stephen R. Lawhead's The Pendragon Cycle. Mm. I was 21 years old. I'd read the novels as a teenager, and they had been very impactful in helping shape the way that I saw the world. And I thought, man, these really need to come to the screen. I didn't own the rights or even know that there was such a thing as the rights to own. But I knew that I wanted to see this brought to life. And so I started working on screenplays at 21 for the Pendragon Cycle. And, you know, it's a journey really 30 years in the making from the time I read the novels to actually getting to bring them now to the screen. They're performing the first season performing incredibly well, as you say, on Prime Video. It's the number one fantasy show in America and in the UK and in Ireland and in Spain and in Portugal. Wow. The number two show overall, not only show, but program overall on Prime Video right now. And it's just, I have to say, one of the most gratifying experiences of my life to see this project that I've been dreaming about for 30 years, finding an audience the way that it is. It's just an unbelievable thrill.
11: Now, if I remember correctly, you filmed all seven episodes in the series. They're each approximately an hour long. Mm-hmm. And you filmed them the entire year of 2023. Am I right?
12: Well, we opened the writer's room on January 4th of 2023. Dallas okay. Sonier, who produced all of our films at Daily Wire, right, came to me and said, if you could make anything, what would it be? And I said, well, we've got to go try to get the Pendragon Cycle. And I thought it was kind of a pipe dream, but Dallas went out and secured the rights after all those years. And we opened a writer's room and got to work.
11: Well, you're not going to believe it. We're going to show the trailer right after the break and get into sort of the plot behind it. We're not going to give away the plot, but you want to see this on Prime. And we're going to talk more about it with my guest, the great Jeremy Boring, right after the break. Don't go anywhere. You're listening to I Don't Have Enough Faith to Be an Atheist.
13: While in the emergency room with my wife, as she was struggling with the COVID-19 virus herself, and I looked at her, I said, are you scared? And she said, a little bit, but I've been through worse.
14: The Certainty of Mankind's History with Uncertainty, an article by Peter Rosenberger.
13: And then, as her fever was approaching almost 103, she started singing In Christ Alone. I place my trust and find my glory in the power of the cross. And that's how she has anchored herself in the certainty of Christ through her huge medical journey that has included 80 surgeries, both of her legs amputated, 100 doctors have treated her, 12 hospitals, and now the COVID-19 virus. And so when we live with those kinds of uncertainties, anchoring ourselves in Christ alone, that's the only place we can run to where there is certainty.
14: To read this article and more, visit afa.net/the stand.
15: I'm Riley Wildman. 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
11: Ladies and gentlemen, the number one fantasy series around much of the free world is a series that my guest wrote and directed. It's called The Pendragon Cycle, Rise of the Merlin. And there is a Christian worldview associated or underneath or alongside or embedded, however we want to put it, in this series. And you're going to want to see it. My wife and I watched the first two episodes. There's seven in the series. And we were engaged right away. And we're not going to tell you what happens because there are some twists in this. In the first two series, the first two episodes, there are twists. And we're talking to Jeremy today who created this. Did you say 2023, Jeremy? Give us kind of an overview of how this came to be.
12: Yeah, well, we opened the writer's room January 4th of 2023, and we wrapped production in Budapest, Hungary on December 23rd of that same year. Okay. So it was a complete one year, basically, start to finish for writing and production. And we got a crazy idea in the middle. We originally thought we were going to shoot in Wales because so much of the story, which is about Merlin and the sort of early days of what goes on to become the Arthurian legend, which is in many ways the founding myth of Britain and the founding myth in many ways of America. You know, it's the story of the Christianization of formerly pagan peoples. Lawhead places the story at the period called sub-Roman Britain, which isn't like knights in shining armor. It's not the sort of chivalric version of Arthur that we've seen explored in film more often. It's a much more historically rooted version of the story that is much more British in its telling. And, you know, the Cymry people of Wales preserved Christianity throughout the Saxon period of British history for hundreds of years after the fall of Rome in the British Isles. And that's really the period in which this takes place. It's about those Cymry people and the efforts to unify Britain as a Christian island. And so, you know, for me, the novels had helped me understand my own Christianity. I grew up in the 90s when Christianity was sort of soft, when the sort of adjective that could best be used to describe Christian men was nice, when cultural Christianity was ascendant and being a Christian came at very little cultural cost. And it was the film Braveheart in 96 and the Pendragon cycle novels, which I began reading that same year, which really helped me to understand that Christianity had not always been thus, that people had had to live and fight and die for it, that it had been very masculine in its traditional expression. And that's what drew me, I think, to the novels and helped me to shape my worldview and to shape my faith. And the reason that I thought one day the novels needed to be brought to the screen. Now, by the time they've arrived here in 2026 on screen, Christianity in this country is not the same as it was in the 90s. And we're all beginning to feel that, you know, what began maybe as the seeker-sensitive movement with good intentions, nevertheless gutted some of the strength of the Christian faith in this country. So I think it's a very timely telling of that ancient story that we see now that Christianity once again has to be preserved in a period where its ascendancy has been challenged and brought into question. And it's going to take men who are willing to actually, put strength behind their faith that's going to preserve it into the next generation. And that's really what the Pendragon cycle is all about.
11: Ladies and gentlemen, one of the great programs that Jeremy has produced recently is episode 53 on his YouTube channel. It's called What Were Pastors Doing While Charlie Kirk Did Their Job? It's a 37-minute, basically a speech that you gave, Jeremy, that I found very insightful. We'll put it in the show notes, and I think we're going to talk a little bit about that in the next program, in the midweek podcast, ladies and gentlemen, because as I say, I've just discovered Jeremy over the past few months, and he is very insightful on so many issues related to Christianity, culture, politics, and of course, entertainment as well, as you can see. Jeremy is sort of a Renaissance man in that regard, and so it's a great privilege having him on the program. But Jeremy, Pendragon Cycle was a series of novels written between when and when and by whom, did you say?
12: Yeah, by Stephen R. Lawhead.
11: Okay.
12: Who is a Christian novelist, although not a Christian novelist, if that makes any sense. He's a novelist who's Christian and his values animate all of his stories. But these aren't like novels that you would call Christian in the same way that the Pendragon Cycle series that I've just produced isn't what you would call like faith and family content. It doesn't aspire to that label and it doesn't wear that label naturally. It's mainstream entertainment that happens to be about Christianity and the preservation of Christianity in Britain during this period of sub-Roman Britain. And for that reason, you know, I think that it was an author at The Blaze reviewing the show who had a wonderful line, and I'll misquote it sadly, but he essentially says the show wears its Christianity in the same way that it wears its blood and its dirt and its steel, which is naturally, they're inherent to the story itself. And I think that's part of what drew me to these novels when I first read them and what we tried to be true to in the series.
11: Let's talk about that for a minute because in my lifetime, whenever we saw something called Christian entertainment, it always came out as overtly preachy, cheesy, not high quality, cringe factor. You're not going to bring your friend to it. They're going to cringe over it. And I'm reminded of something C.S. Lewis said, and this is a paraphrase, but C.S. Lewis said something like, we need fewer Christian playwrights. We need more playwrights who are Christians. Can you sort of unpack the difference for our audience, Jeremy?
12: Yes. Well, you know, one thing that I would say is that Christian playwrights often write propaganda. They write polemics. And entertainment, you know, propaganda can be very powerful, but entertainment is far more powerful. Entertainment is where you sort of check all of your normal guards that you have up as you walk through the world. You have all those guards down when you allow yourself to be entertained, when you allow yourself to be moved, when you allow yourself to be transported by a piece of art to a different place in a different time and to feel a set of emotions and to relate to a story. And that's why the most powerful worldview shaping content isn't propaganda at all. It's actually just art. And I think that that's what Lewis is getting at. I have a much cruder way of referring to the same phenomenon, obviously cruder because I'm not C.S. Lewis, but it's, I don't ever want to make want-to-want-tos. I think that quite often when we see Christian entertainment, quote unquote, we're seeing want-to-want-tos, content that you want to watch. Or maybe another way of saying it is content that you want to support. You're glad that it exists. You're hopeful that maybe someone else might get value out of it, or someone else's children might get value out of it. But you certainly won't, because you're not going to watch it. You're not going to be entertained by it. And I think that that is the worst repudiation possible for a piece of art, is for it to be a want-to-want-to. You know, the most powerful art, you just want to watch, you want to engage with. And that's what we have endeavored to do here. And I think it's what Lawhead very successfully did with his novels. And I think it's what C.S. Lewis is referring to. You know, Tolkien said that the fairy stories of old aren't for children, that's a mistaken way of viewing them. He says what they really are is a way of speaking the deepest truth to people who have stopped listening when you tell them facts. And I think that that's right. I think that the power of art to carry ideas in personified, humanized, dramatic, sometimes very frightening, sometimes very adventurous, sometimes hilarious, sometimes moving ways, to carry that idea to you by way of story and emotion gets past all the guards that we have up against being propagandized or against being manipulated or even educated. You know, we want to actually experience the world through stories, which is, you know, I believe you made this point the last time we were together. Even Christ spoke in parables. He allowed the message that he was trying to promulgate to be carried forth in story. And so I think that we should follow that example and do the same.
11: Yeah, it's a mistake, I think, theologically, to say, well, what was the Good Samaritan's name? Right?
12: Right.
11: That's not really the point. Whether there really was a Good Samaritan or not isn't the issue. Christ was telling a parable to convict people of a truth in sort of a story-like way, rather than saying, well, you ought to help people no matter what they are. That it's much more effective to do it in a story. And that's what you've done here in the Pendragon series.
12: You know, the magic of a movie, and there actually is a gospel application to this. You know, part of what we have to believe in the gospel is things that we can't see. I mean, that's how faith is actually described in Hebrews, right? It's the substance of things hoped for, things not seen. You know, when Adam beheld Eve having eaten from the apple, she wasn't dead. Now, God had said, on the day that you eat of the fruit of the tree of the knowledge of good and evil, you will die. Adam saw proof that that wasn't true. He saw proof that what God had said was false. Eve was alive before him. Now, Adam couldn't understand that God was speaking a deeper truth, that in God's economy, he is life. I am the way and the truth and the life. I am the resurrection and the life. I am the, you know, Christ, God is life. And what Eve had lost wasn't a beating heart and filling lungs. What she had lost was the fellowship of God. She had lost a life that Adam couldn't observe through his eyes, we now in Christ have something else that can't be proven. You know, we're told that we're new creations. We're told that we're saints. And yet when we look in the mirror, that's not what we see looking back at us. We see the flesh looking back at us. We still see a person of doubt. We see a person who makes mistakes. We see a person who does the things he doesn't want to do and doesn't do the things that he does. And so we have proof that God isn't telling the truth by our standard. What we're actually being asked is to trust in something that we can't verify through our own sensory mechanisms. Movies do something very similar. When you watch a horror film, you feel fear. But why do you feel fear? Well, you feel fear because your eyes are fixed on something that isn't true. You're looking at a two-dimensional object projected on a flat screen in an air-conditioned building surrounded by other human beings. You couldn't be in much safer of an environment. And rationally, on some level, you know that that's true. But your eyes carry you to a place that makes your brain actually no longer conform to what is true, but only to what it perceives to be true. That's the power of cinema. I think that that's a perfect example of why God tells us consistently in the book of Genesis, for example, lift up now thine eyes. We're actually being commanded by God to look away from the projected image and to believe in the thing that we know to be true but can't always perceive.
11: Much more with Jeremy Boring, the new series on Prime right now, and it's number one or number two, depending on the day. The Pendragon Cycle, Rise of the Merlin, trust me, very family appropriate, but it's not family entertainment. We'll unpack that more right after the break. Don't go anywhere. Back in just two.
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11: Ladies and gentlemen, we're going to get back to Jeremy in just a second. I want to mention that this weekend I'll be at First Baptist Church, Lebanon, Missouri. That's the 20th of September. Morning services, also an evening session, plenty of Q&A. That's near Branson, Missouri. Next night, the war on reality. Are you crazy or is the world crazy? 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That's the first edition of the War on Reality TV series we're going to create based on our new book, The War on Reality. Myself and Phoenix Hayes, by the way, thank you for getting it. It's been the top one or two apologetics books in the top 300 or so on Amazon for the past couple of weeks due to you. If you don't have it yet and you can't get it at Amazon, go to Christian Book. They have more copies than Amazon right now. Amazon ran out. Next week, I'll be at Grace Church of Sahuarita. That's just south of Tucson. That's the 27th. Night after that, Lord willing, Arizona State University in Tempe, Arizona, right near Phoenix. That'll be the 28th of September. Then on the 5th, Baylor University down October 5th down in Waco, Texas. All right, let me go back to my guest, the great Jeremy Boring. We're talking about Christian entertainment, or entertainment that is made by Christians that's really good. And he made a great series called The Pendragon Cycle, The Rise of Merlin, or Rise of the Merlin. It is number one or two on Prime right now. So if you are a subscriber to Prime, you can see it. Anybody can watch this. We're going to set up a trailer that Jeremy created. It's a 30-second trailer. Kind of give us an overview of what we're going to see here, Jeremy.
12: Yeah, well, this trailer focuses on the character Merlin. It's his story in season one, although, as he likes to say in the story, it's actually Arthur's story. Our Merlin is different than Merlins that you've seen before. He's the son of an Atlantean princess and of a Druidic bard, a Celtic Cymry bard from North Wales, what we would call North Wales. And he was raised by the hill folk, the Banshee, in what we would call. And because of that very unique heritage, he has insights and talents and gifts that have been given to him. And what our series really is about, what this first season is really about, is a fundamental question of, should a man proceed through the world according to his own power and his own purpose, or according to the purpose of God? Mm-hmm. And in the person of Merlin, that question is given resonance because he indeed has, as we discover throughout the first season, he indeed has the power to effectuate his purpose in a way that the rest of us don't. That's the beauty of fiction. He has the power to effectuate his purpose in the world. But is that actually a temptation, or is that actually, or should he instead wait on the Lord? And that's what this trailer is ultimately about.
11: All right, let's take a look at the trailer. Here it is.
18: They say Merlin slew hundreds.
19: The Merlin died long before you and I were born.
20: There'll be no peace in these lands till we are all dust.

0: That's the trailer to the new series, The Pendragon Cycle, Rise of the Merlin. It is on Amazon Prime right now, number one or number two in the country. And I've got to commend you on this, not just the screenplay, Jeremy, but the quality of the cinematography, the special effects. I mean, this is first class. This is just as good as anything Hollywood puts out. How many people did you have to pull this off? Because this is, it seems like an enormous undertaking, and the quality demonstrates there must have been hundreds of people behind this.
1: I think it's fair to say 1,000 people worked on the show. You know, on any given day, we had 300 people on set. But then when you add in all of the post-production that goes into a show like this and all the visual artists that touch the show by the time it's fully brought to bear, and even over 80 days, it's not the same 300 people every single day for those 80 days of production. So, you know, we had 180 unit production days because there were times where we were running three crews and we were running two crews, all 80 of the production days. So it really was an unbelievable undertaking by an enormous contingent of talented artists and craftsmen. The cast, I've been saying lately, is, and I believe, is maybe the greatest ensemble of largely unknown actors ever assembled. I could not be more proud of the work of the cast. And the various crew who worked on the show were terrific. You mentioned the cinematography, and the show is indeed beautiful. You know, we had two other directors alongside myself, and really three, because we had Travis Mills, who was sort of the VIP of production, one of our producers who also would just take a third crew and go direct scenes whenever we needed him. But we had Ryan Whitaker, who is a terrific director. He has a new film based on Louis L'Amour's novel Flint, which is coming to theaters later this year. We had Jesse D. Johnson, who's an old pro from Hollywood, who's made so many movies you can't even count them, who were major parts. And we had terrific cinematographers who worked on the show, from Chris Kimlin, Abrish, our Hungarian cinematographer, Akis, who I'm not going to try to pronounce Akis's last name because I would embarrass myself, but he's the amazing cinematographer behind The Chosen, and a couple of other really terrific cinematographers who worked on the show as well. We wanted the show to be ambitious. It was important to us. If you're going to tell a story this big, you have to tell it bigly, to borrow from the president. You can't be cynical when you try to engage in art. One of the reasons I think that conservatives in particular, Christians as well, but conservatives in particular, often fail when they try to engage in art is because they become cynical in the doing. And nothing in life benefits from cynicism. Art in particular does not benefit from cynicism. And so we told a hopeful show. One of the things you'll notice if you engage with The Pendragon Cycle is the score has notes. It has melodies and motifs. It isn't one of these modern droning scores that have become in vogue. You'll notice that the show is colorful. It sort of transports you maybe to Lord of the Rings and things from the early 2000s and into the 90s. Before we started desaturating every frame of every movie, everything has become kind of gray or blue. We wanted our show to be filled with life, to be vibrant, to be filled with music and sound. In other words, we wanted it to be a rejection of the kind of nihilism and despair that has dominated particularly fantasy for the last 20 years, but really cinema more broadly for the last 20 years. I've said of the show that if Game of Thrones was subversive in its time because of its nihilism, The Pendragon Cycle is subversive in our time because of its rejection of nihilism. It's a story about hope.
0: Now, how did you do this in such a way as to not be too overt with the Christian worldview? I mean, if you're a Christian, you see it, but it's sort of like the conversation that Tolkien and Lewis had. You know, Tolkien's Lord of the Rings, he creates this complete fantasy world and he makes no overt references to any sort of religion, but there are obvious parallels if you look hard enough. Whereas Lewis was a little bit more overt in the Narnia series. So are you more on the Lewis side or are you more on the Tolkien side, or are you in between or a little bit further either way? How would you evaluate this, Jeremy?
1: Well, this show is distinct from both Lord of the Rings and the Narnia series because it's historical fiction. So mm-hmm. it takes place in our world, in a particular place, Britain, at a particular time, the sub-Roman era, when Christianity existed. And so it isn't an analogy or a metaphor for Christianity. It's a story about Christians. Mm. And since it's a story about Christians, you know, the Christianity comes very naturally to it. You know, the show speaks of Christianity when the characters speak about Christianity. And it doesn't speak about Christianity when the characters don't speak about Christianity. Now, beyond that, the story itself is imbued with Christian values because Arthurian myth is imbued with Christian values. You know, some of the one-star... We mostly have five-star ratings and one-star ratings. Okay. There's almost nothing in between on right. Amazon. And it's fun to read the one-stars because the thing that people are the most angry about is that it's a Christian story. And they all say something like, you know, it took me 3 episodes to realize that this was about Christianity. They tried to fool us. They tried to hide it. I mean, nothing about the show is trying to fool anyone or hide anything. And beyond that, I would only say, you know, the story of King Arthur and the quest for the Holy Grail, I'm not sure that they know what holy means in that context. The Arthurian myth is a fundamentally Christian story. Mm-hmm. And I'll tell you this one anecdote that I think is sort of beautiful about the Arthurian myth. I had the opportunity to visit the robing room at Parliament at Westminster Palace in London. And it's where the actual British monarch prepares themselves to open the House of Lords to fulfill their constitutional duty. And if you go to Westminster Palace, you're surrounded by statues of every king and every queen and most of the prime ministers of England over and over. I mean, it's probably the most ornate building maybe in the world. You know, every king is in there so many times. I've said before, if you stand at a urinal, Edward IV is looking back at you, you know. But when you go into the robing room where the actual king actually prepares himself to do his actual duty, there are no British monarchs represented. He is surrounded on all sides in that room by wooden reliefs of Arthurian legend. Hmm. In other words, when the actual monarch prepares themselves to do their actual duty, they don't contemplate their predecessors. They contemplate Arthur. They contemplate the

0: story itself. And so I think it's just the most hilarious thing when people are like, you tried to sneak Christianity into the story of King Arthur. No, my friends, the story of King Arthur is a Christian story, and it's our story. It's the story of the West. And that's why it felt important to us to give a telling of it for our time that isn't a deconstruction, that isn't rolling its eyes at, you know, with sort of ironic disdain for the Christian elements of it, but that actually just fully embraces the Western myth, the Western inheritance that is the Arthurian myth.
1: How does this work better than, for some, than straight didactic? Here's why Christianity is true. We're going to talk more about that with Jeremy Boring right after the break. 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I'm through two episodes. Can't wait for episode three. 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
7: 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It's got the picture of Alexander Hamilton on the front of it. 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
1: We're back with Jeremy Boring, who is the writer and director of the Pendragon series right now on Prime. He also has a fabulous YouTube ministry program. You can see a couple of times a week. Look for Jeremy Boring on YouTube. You'll see some fascinating guests and some fascinating shows that deal with many of the issues surrounding Christianity and culture and politics. Jeremy, like Charlie Kirk and myself, all believe that a Christian is a Christian 24/7, 365, 360 degrees. Every area of life permeates or is permeated by our Christian worldview. And the same is true with this Pendragon series. But I was asking Jeremy just before the break, I'll ask him again now. Jeremy, how does this kind of approach through a film like this or a series, a fantasy series, a fiction series like this, often work better for people to bring them closer to Jesus than maybe the approach I take all the time? Hey, here's why it's true. Go ahead.
0: Well, listen, both are very important, right? Uh-huh. We have to reach people with the argument, but we also have to reach people with the reality. Hmm. You know, someone said recently of my writing that, you know, for Jeremy, Christianity isn't ornamental. It's foundational.
1: Yes.
0: And I think that's true. You know, most of the things that I say in the world aren't specifically about Christianity. You know, I talk about politics. Most of my stories aren't fundamentally about Christianity. The Pendragon cycle happens to be because it's about characters who live in this incredibly important historical moment for Christianity in Britain. But I engage in all kinds of storytelling. And yet Christianity is foundational to all of them because Christianity is foundational. You know, Christianity is what is.

0: you can't understand the world properly apart from it. And you, I think you see that in our culture right now. You see that this sort of 500-year experiment with secular humanism and secular rationalism, secular materialism, is coming to an end. We're engaged in what, you know, Rod Dreher refers to as re-enchantment. Hmm. People, you know, listen, materialism and naturalism have given us the wonders of the modern world. And I'm not one who's cynical about those things. I like that we have penicillin. I like that when I turn a switch, lights come on. I like that, you know, in America, we have air conditioning and people, old people in particular, don't die every time it's hot outside. I like that we can travel. I like that we can have this conversation. The technological marvels that materialism and naturalism have afforded us are remarkable. But materialism and naturalism are so powerful that when we discovered them, we could see their efficacy so plainly and so rapidly that we began to believe that that was the only right mechanism for understanding our place in the world, who we are, where we came from, and why we're here. And, you know, we're 500 years into this experiment, and it's beginning to fray. Because while naturalism is a great way of understanding light bulbs, it turns out it's not a sufficient way of understanding man. Man is more than the sum of his parts. He's more than cells. He's more than matter. And when you begin asking, what else are we? Why else are we? The answer to all of those is found in Christ. And so I think that if we think of our Christianity that way, that is just as fundamental as is matter itself, as is energy itself, as are our cells, and as is gravity, then I think we're talking about Christianity rightly. And I hope that that's what we're able to accomplish with a story like this. We're able to reach people who aren't trying to have that argument, but who in their hearts are asking those questions. And so we reach them with story.
1: And that's what Jesus did. He reached them with story, as we mentioned earlier. And it's done in a very appropriate way. It's not over the top. It's just part of the story that is told through this original series written by Stephen Law. What's his name again?
0: Stephen R. Lawhead.
1: Stephen Lawhead. And it's a very fascinating series, ladies and gentlemen. And let me ask you this, Jeremy. There was a time in the second episode, I think it was, where the two romantic interests look like they were about to
0: seal the deal.
1: Seal the deal. Let's put it that way. And my wife takes her hand and puts it in front of my eyes. And I go, Jeremy is not going to show this. Right. and then not to give too much away, but this gentleman expresses his Christian worldview that we ought to be married. And it moves on from there. I won't go any further. So at what age level do you think people could watch this series?
0: You know, people have asked me that. And of course, I always think that a parent has to make that choice for themselves. You know, I believe that a mature 13-year-old could watch the show. I think that every 15-year-old, you know, could watch the show. The show is not for children, though. It's not children's entertainment. It deals with very mature themes. Sexuality is one of the themes that it deals with. You know, there's death in the series. There's violence in the series. The series is about real people living in the real world and struggling with the real things that people really struggle with. And so, you know, that's not right for all people of all ages. What I will say is that it was important to me in telling the story to tell it in a way that had urgency. And sort of my philosophy going in was we should shoot an R-rated show and deliver a PG-13 show. And the reason I wanted to do it that way is because I believed if we tried to shoot a PG-13 show, we might fall short. And if you fall short when dealing with these very important themes, it can become cheesy. It can become saccharine. It can feel like there's no danger in the environment. I wanted to make sure that we were leaning toward danger, and then we would have all the tools we needed in the edit bay in order to pull it back to a place that I felt like was the appropriate way to tell our story. And so, you know, the most gruesome violence that we shot isn't on screen. But when you watch it, you know, there are moments where the hair will stand up on the back of your neck. There are moments that are frightening. There are moments that are deeply, deeply moving and emotional. You know, there are moments where The audience will often cry when they watch scenes from the show. And so, I do think that a parent should keep those things in mind when they engage. Mm. And there's been some controversy by people who've watched the show who are frustrated that it isn't more prudish. And I can only say to those people that my show isn't for you.
1: Can I say something to them? The Bible's rated R.
0: Yes.
1: The Bible is rated R, okay? If you read the entire Bible through, it is rated R. So I'm not advocating for every R movie. I'm simply saying the Bible is real life. And you will run into violence. You're going to run into evil. You're going to run into sex. You're going to run, because that's just life. So there is an appropriate age level that is necessary for this series, the Pendragon series, if you're just tuning in, ladies and gentlemen.
0: What I can say is that the show is, in my belief, the show is never gratuitous.
1: No. Mm-mm. No. It's very well done, ladies and gentlemen. You'd be proud of this. With regard to humor, I can't remember who said this, but a playwright said this about if you want somebody to enjoy a program, but still understand the worldview behind it, the playwright said this: get them laughing, and when their mouths are open, pour truth in it.
0: Yeah.
1: And in this sense, get them engaged, and when their mouth is open, pour truth in it. Because people are going to be engaged in this series. That's why it's number one right now. It's for a reason, ladies and gentlemen. Because Jeremy Borien and his team did a wonderful job adapting some novels to the big screen, and now it can come right into your home. If you have Amazon Prime, it's there. Is it on any other place, Jeremy, they can watch it?
0: You can watch it if you have a Daily Wire Plus subscription. Daily Wire is the studio behind the show.
1: All right.
0: And it streams there, and then Prime Video.
1: Now, we're going to talk more about this in the midweek podcast, ladies and gentlemen. Jeremy's going to stay on for that midweek. If you're listening on the American Family Radio Network or other radio programs, you won't hear that on radio. You have to go find the I Don't Have Enough Faith to Be an Atheist podcast. But I want to pivot back, Jeremy, to where this show began. We started talking about the potential lawsuit that Erica Kirk and her family may bring against UVU. You had a comment or two about that you wanted to say? We got a couple minutes. Go ahead.
0: Only this. Listening to you tell the story about meeting the police chief and and your perspective on it. And I just think one of the things about negligence, which I think fundamentally is what the lawsuit, if the lawsuit materializes, will be about. Negligence is one of the great tragedies because it doesn't contain motive.
1: Mm.
0: Obviously, when that man says he would take a bullet for you or take a bullet for Charlie, I'm sure that he's telling the truth. But that doesn't mean that he wasn't negligent in not having officers on the rooftops. And it doesn't mean that universities broadly in this country aren't negligent often in that they don't really want conservative and Christian speakers on campus. And so they don't bring to bear the resources that they should. And so there's a culture of negligence that often exists on these campuses. Even if the police wanted to have a larger presence, they may not have the funding because of those sort of natural, that sort of natural aversion that exists within that institution towards supporting conservatives on campus. They obviously often won't even give conservatives a room in which to speak, much less the kinds of resources that they need in order to be safe and successful. And I actually find that to be one of the worst tragedies of this whole situation. You know, how many people failed and their failures didn't cause this, but allowed this horrible thing to take place. And yet each of those individuals may very well be well-intentioned, good people. And it's why negligence is one of the things that we each have to be the most cautious of in our own lives. We sort of know our own motives, but motives in many instances can excuse a lack of attention to the important details. And I think that it's right and proper for Erica and Charlie's parents and family to pursue that with UVU, to ask those questions of UVU, because it's the only way we're going to see change that maybe can fight against the sort of institutional culture of negligence on campuses around the country that I think often put conservatives in very compromising situations.
1: Very well said, ladies and gentlemen. Now you can see why I love Jeremy Borien. He has insights that I wouldn't have thought of that. He's very insightful. You need to go to his YouTube channel, Jeremy Borien, subscribe, watch his programs. Check out the Pendragon Cycle on Prime. And Jeremy's going to be with us on the midweek podcast coming up on Tuesday. So don't go anywhere. We're going to talk more apologetics, cultural issues, that kind of thing. You don't want to miss it. Jeremy, thanks for being with us, brother.
0: And thank you very much, Frank.
1: The great Jeremy Boring, ladies and gentlemen. 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God bless.
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6: This is the Middle East Report, your connection to truthful reporting on Israel and the Middle East. I'm John Riley. In the United States, we have an election coming up in November. But we also have some very troubling things concerning this election that's coming up. And it has to do with Democrat socialist joining with Islamists here in the United States. I talked about that with Dr. Baruch Korman, the founder of Love Israel. We have something very, very interesting and concerning going on here in our country, where you have Democratic socialists, communists, if you will, joining with Islamists in putting forth candidates for, you know, high office here in the United States. What are your thoughts about that as someone who is Jewish, who loves Yeshua, Jesus, and lives there in the land of Israel?
7: Well, it's very disheartening, because what you find is that these Islamists are finding a home within one particular party. And again, as you pointed out, they tend to be socialists, they tend to be communists. And what we find here is that socialism and communism usually leads to the oppression of people. And that's what the Islamists are about. They are not interested in blessing or helping. You know, we have so infrequently, when we talk about Christian organizations, there's numerous hospitals that Christians fund and produce and operate and find. But the problem is, we don't see that among the Muslims, among those who are loyal to Islam. They're not interested in building these foundations to be a blessing. But what do? Well, they focus, and here again, this may be an oversimplification, but we see that Islam tends to be associated with terroristic activity. And so this oppression is not surprising at all. And unfortunately, it's finding a home in one of the political parties in the United States.
6: Baruch, do you think that Christians here in this country are sleeping a little bit when it comes to the threat of Islamists on our country? We see, you know, in some parts of our country, entire communities being built that are Muslim and Islamist. And do you think we are not, you know, aware of this enough and not doing enough to come against what's going on here in our country?
7: I do agree with this problem, that people tend to be more interested in their own lives, and I understand this, and interested in their children and such, and we can all agree with that. But sometimes that causes people to not pay attention to what's going on in different communities, in their state, in their neighborhoods and such. And this is very, again, disheartening. And it's going to reap some very poor consequences, in my opinion, in the near future.
6: How much of this is spiritual when we're talking about what's happening here in our country and with, you know, radical Islam?
7: Well, when we look at the term that everyone knows, in Hebrew we say hasatan, the adversary. And what we find here is adversity or suffering or grief is what Satan loves to cause. And I would say the same thing in regard to Islam. They are a so-called religion. I would discount that. I see Islam as a political movement that masquerades as a religion. I don't see it as a religion at all. It's not interested in blessing, helping, eliminating suffering, anything like that. It's a political movement, and that's why we have countries that are Islamic states. So it's very disheartening to see individuals not paying attention to what's going on in their states or sometimes in their communities.
8: 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That's the Middle East Report. I'm John Riley. 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
11: Maybe you've never thought of it this way, but Nancy DeMoss-Walgamuth says preparing food can be an act of worship.
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11: 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For Monday, September 21st, I'm Dana Gresh. Ever feel like your life is a roller coaster, a series of soaring highs and plummeting lows? Today, we'll look at the biblical story of a woman who could relate. She knew deep sorrow and great joy. And through the ups and downs of her story, she experienced the power and presence of God. Nancy taught a classic series called A Breath of New Life. 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
12: Let me invite you to turn in your Bibles today to 2 Kings chapter 4. 2 Kings, that comes after 1 Kings there in your Old Testament. And as you're turning there, let me just set the stage for where we're going in this new series. This part of Israel's history is a dark time. It's in the latter part of the reign and rule of the kings of Israel, the era of the kings. And the king at this point is a man named Jehoram, who is the son of wicked King Ahab. You may be more familiar with that name. This is a season of terrible apostasy in the land of Israel, backsliding, idol worship, pagan practices. The nation ultimately is going to be sent into captivity. God is going to judge them. He's going to discipline them, chasten them for their wickedness. But it's just a wild, wicked era in the life of Israel. And throughout this season, God, in his mercy, sends prophets to warn the people that they're falling away from him and to plead with them to return to him and to tell them if they don't return that there are going to be consequences for their choices. So these prophets are pleading with people to repent. And among those prophets are two men, Elijah and then his successor, Elisha. It's easy to get those two confused. And sometimes I have to go back and say, now, was that Elijah or was that Elisha? Because actually there were many similarities between their ministries. And among those prophets are two men, Elijah and then his successor, Elisha. But as we come to 2 Kings chapter 4, we're in the era of Elisha, the second of those two prophets. Well, when we come to 2 Kings chapter 4, we see two women who welcomed the prophet of God, Elisha in this case. Women who listened to God, who responded to the word of God. Women who were a rare exception in their day. Now, both of these women were God-fearing women. They were women who knew God, they loved God, they walked with God. But in many respects, these two women were very different. The first woman who we're not going to focus on today, but I just give you a little glimpse of her here, in the first seven verses of 2 Kings chapter 4, you read about the first woman who was a widow. The second woman who we read about beginning in verse 8 and following, and that's the one we're going to focus on, she was a married woman, a wife. The first woman was poverty-stricken. She was on the verge of bankruptcy. She had no human means of providing for herself. The second woman, by contrast, was a wealthy woman. She and her husband had the means to provide for themselves and to help minister to others. The first woman had two children, whereas the second woman had no children. She was barren, and we'll see that's a part of her story. In the case of the first woman, her children were about to be taken away from her to pay off her debts because she had no money, this widow, and God supernaturally intervened to spare her life and her children's lives. In the case of the second woman, God supernaturally intervened to give her a child, a son. And then, as we're going to see, that son died, but God miraculously intervened to give that child back to her. So both of these women experienced God's miraculous intervention in their lives. In the case of the first woman, God used Elisha to feed the widow by means of a miracle. God used the second woman to feed Elisha by means not of a miracle, but simply of the ministry of hospitality. So as we focus on this second woman, beginning in 2 Kings chapter 4, we're going to see that she illustrates several qualities of what it means to be a true woman of God. And as I've been studying this woman's life and digging a little deeper into her story, I've been familiar with this story for many, many years. But as I've spent time meditating on her account in 2 Kings chapter 4 and then in chapter 8, I've just said, this is the kind of woman that I want to be. I want to have the heart qualities and characteristics of this woman. And as we go through this study, I hope that you'll be drawn to those qualities and say, Lord, that's the kind of woman I want to be as well. Let's begin reading in 2 Kings chapter 4, verse 8. One day Elisha went on to Shunem, where a wealthy woman lived, who urged him to eat some food. So whenever he passed that way, he would turn in there to eat food. Now we're going to just walk through this passage verse by verse and comment on it as we do. The town was Shunem. Shunem is a village in the tribe of Issachar, which is in the northern part of the nation of Israel. It's a few miles north of a city called Jezreel, which figures prominently in Scripture. And it's on a main trade road from Samaria to Carmel, which was a route that Elisha frequently traveled. And so this town was en route, and he would stop in there, and this woman opened her home and her heart to him, and he would pause there and visit. We don't know her name. We just think of her, call her the Shunammite woman. She's actually referred to as the Shunammite in this passage. And so the Shunammite woman is the woman from Shunem. That's how she came to get that designation. Now, we see here that she was a wealthy woman. If you're using the ESV, that's the word used there. Other translations translate this word differently. Your translation may say she was a notable woman, or a great woman, or a prominent woman. I think the NIV says she was a well-to-do woman. This is a word that can mean wealthy, as in material wealth, or it can mean influential. She was a great woman, a prominent woman, a wealthy woman, maybe both. But here's something else we see about this woman as we go through this passage, and that is that she was also great or rich in faith. A woman who was rich in faith. And that's interesting to me because being rich in faith, unfortunately, does not often go hand in hand with being materially wealthy. There are some who are materially wealthy and also are wealthy toward God, are spiritually wealthy, but not many. And most, if not all of us in this room today, are, by world standards, materially wealthy. But the question we want to ask as we go through this passage is, are we spiritually wealthy? Are we rich toward God? This is a woman who was all of that. And we see here that she opens her home and she extends hospitality to Elisha. Now, there's no indication that she initially knew who he was. Maybe she did, but it doesn't indicate that she did. She just opened her home to this traveler, only to discover that he was a man of God. And as a result of her hospitality, a warm friendship developed between this woman and her husband and Elisha the prophet. I think at the outset, she had no way of knowing that this man, that she and her husband were blessing would end up being a means of great blessing and grace to her and her husband. We don't see that this woman gave to get, but as she gave, she did get. Her giving was greatly rewarded, not only in the short term, but also in the long term. Here's a woman who was generous with what she had. She used her resources to support the work of God. She shared food with Elisha. She opened her home for meals. But we can just imagine as time went on and they got to know this prophet, this man of God, that she thought, I'd like to do something more for him. What more could we do for him other than just providing an occasional meal for him as he's on his way traveling? So that she and her husband decided, as we'll see in the next verse, to build a guest room. They added on to their house to be able to minister to the prophet. Verse 9, she said to her husband, behold now, I know that this is a holy man of God who is continually passing our way. Let us make a small room on the roof with walls and put there for him a bed, a table, a chair, and a lamp, so that whenever he comes to us, he can go in there. So she actually does a renovation project. They add onto their home to make a private space, a private room for the prophet. And you, those of you who've ever done renovations or added onto your home, you know that this required some adjustments to have this man not only stopping by for dinner, but also staying in their home and to make room for him and his servant Gehazi, as we will see, in their home. She was willing to be flexible to make adjustments so that Elisha and his servant could stay in their home. And as I think about this passage, I think about how often here in the affluent West, we add on to our homes, we buy larger homes, we buy second homes, not to minister to others, but for ourselves, for our own pleasure. I wonder if we took a poll today, just in this room, how many extra unused bedrooms we have in our houses between us. Now, some of you have a lot more people in your house than you have bedrooms, but some of us have spare rooms. And maybe your children have gotten older or moved out, you're empty nester now, and you've got a house that you designed for lots of kids, but now there's room in that house. Or you think of how many people are just adding on so they can have more space. Why? For self, for pleasure, for enjoyment. Well, here's a woman who says, I want to add on to my house, but I don't want to do it for me. I want to do it for somebody else. I want to do it to be a blessing, to minister to this prophet of God. Don't minimize the ministry of providing meals or a home for others, starting with your own family and then other guests who come into your home and servants of the Lord. To do that is an expression of the hospitable heart of God, our benevolent God, our generous God who cares about our needs. So when we open our homes for meals, to host others in our home overnight, we become a reflection of God, a reflection of who he is and a powerful witness in a culture that has very little concept of what God is like. It's a great means of witness to extend hospitality. So she says to her husband, I know that this is a holy man of God. Let's do something to serve him. You know, there must have been something about Elisha's life that demanded a supernatural explanation. And it makes me wonder if people sense something different about my life, about yours. Do people who just have a casual acquaintance with you, do they know quickly that you are a woman who knows God? A woman who loves the Lord, a woman who fears him. Are they drawn to that in your life as this woman was in Elisha? We see in this woman a heart of kindness, a heart of compassion, a heart of generosity. We see a woman who is other-centered versus self-centered. A woman who is sensitive. She's alert, attentive to the needs of others. A woman who takes initiative to minister to the practical needs of the prophet. She provides food. She provides shelter. She provides for him a private place where he can retreat. He can rest. He can study. He can pray. And she and her husband provide fellowship, a family, relationship for this prophet who would travel by himself and was in this itinerant ministry. And notice that she and her husband were in this together. This wasn't just something she had a heart for, but she did this with her husband's engagement and knowledge and approval. She's a woman who was attentive to detail. She thinks through, what are we going to put in this room? But realize that this didn't have to be extravagant provision. She didn't build the Taj Mahal for the prophet, just a place that was suited for his ministry and to meet his needs. And she did it not just to minister to him once, but this became a pattern. Whenever he went through that area, he would go and stay in the home of this woman and her husband. She provided relationship for him, a home away from home, if you will, for this itinerant servant of the Lord, along with his servant Gehazi. And it reminds me of some sisters in the New Testament, Mary and Martha, who opened their home to Christ and to his disciples. They fed him, they housed him, they offered relationship to Jesus as he was traveling and doing his earthly ministry. Listen, hospitality is a great way to minister to the Lord, to minister to servants of the Lord, to minister to your family, to minister to traveling people. We have so little opening of homes today in this era of restaurants and hotels. Rarely do we open our homes to others, but there is so much blessing to be had through the ministry of hospitality, which, by the way, you hear the word that's part of that, hospital? It's a home where you care for wounded people, a place where you minister to the needs of others, as this woman and her husband did for Elisha. Hospitality is really just opening your heart and your home, being generous with what you have, looking for ways to minister grace to others, to meet their needs. Hospitality is really saying, I've been a recipient of God's grace. He's blessed me with a place to live, with food to eat, with family, whatever God has blessed you with. And then saying, I want to be a channel of that blessing to others. So being a recipient of grace and then a giver of grace. God doesn't just give those things to us so we can enjoy them for ourselves. He gives them to us so they can flow out through us to others and be a blessing to others. So to be hospitable is to have a welcoming heart. Heart that says, come on in. I want you to be a part of my life. It's a willingness to share. It's a willingness to be inconvenienced at times. I have a family living in my home with their 4 children, ages 8 and under, including a newborn. It's a lot of fun, but it's a lot of work. There's inconvenience. There are times when you'd rather it be quiet, and there's a squalling baby, a newborn. But there's such joy to be found in extending the welcome of Christ to those who need a place to be encouraged. And you see this emphasized through the scripture. Romans 12 says to us, share with God's people who are in need. Practice hospitality. This is a command. It's a great privilege, but it's also a responsibility. 1 Peter chapter 4, verse 9, show hospitality to one another without grumbling. It's one thing to open your heart, but, you know, I can be under my breath going, oh, this is a pain in the neck. No, show hospitality to one another without grumbling. Realize what a privilege it is. In fact, in 1 Timothy 5, verse 10, we read that hospitality is a qualification for a woman of God if she is to be cared for by the church when she's a widow. That she has to have been hospitable. Listen to this verse. These are the qualifications if she's going to be cared for by the church. She has to have a reputation for good works. If she has brought up children, has shown hospitality, has washed the feet of the saints, has cared for the afflicted, and has devoted herself to every good work. What's the scripture saying here? If during your childbearing and child-rearing years, those of you who are married, if you are using your home and your heart to show hospitality, to minister to the afflicted, to wash the feet of the saints, to care for others, you are laying up for yourself a treasure. You're making an investment for later in your life when you have needs. Your needs are going to be met. Give and it will be given to you. Hebrews 13 says, do not neglect to show hospitality to strangers, for thereby some have entertained angels unawares. And that takes us back to, in the book of Genesis, the story of Abraham and Lot, how men came to their house, they showed hospitality to these men, and it turned out they were hosting angels in their home. That makes me wonder if there's ever been an angel who stayed overnight in my house. Not that I know of, but I do know this. Jesus said, when we show hospitality, we actually welcome Christ himself. Say, where do you get that? Well, Matthew chapter 25 says, I was hungry and you gave me food. I was thirsty and you gave me drink. I was a stranger and you welcomed me. Then the righteous will answer him saying, Lord, when did we see you hungry and feed you? Or thirsty and give you drink? And when did we see a stranger and welcome you? And the king will answer them, truly I say to you, as you did it to one of the least of these, my brothers, you did it to me. So with that couple and their four little munchkins who are staying in my home right now, as I serve them, as I bless them, as I open my home to them, I'm rendering service to Jesus. It's a privilege to show hospitality. And it's a responsibility in particular to minister to the practical needs of those who are servants of the Lord. You see this emphasized in the scripture. Matthew chapter 10, verse 41 says, the one who receives a prophet, because he is a prophet, will receive a prophet's reward. And the one who receives a righteous person, because he is a righteous person, will receive a righteous person's reward. As we receive into our homes, into our lives, into our hearts, those who are servants of the Lord, we gain a reward along with them for their service and their ministry. Fixing that meal is no small task. Now, I say fixing meals. I can't say that I'm actually fixing meals in my home right now, but I'm managing to get food there and to get make sure that they are getting fed. I don't want to make any claims to being much of a cook, but I make sure that they get fed, that they have a place to stay, that it's a welcoming environment for them. Galatians chapter 6, one who is taught the word must share all good things with the one who teaches, ministering to the practical needs of those who minister to us. And so we are to minister to the material and practical needs of those who serve the Lord, of those who minister the word to us. They are, as 1 Timothy 5 says, worthy of double honor. And the ministry of hospitality is one way that we can honor these servants of the Lord. Now, just a word in closing here about this woman, back to the Shunammite woman. It says that she was a wealthy woman. Let me just remind us that the scripture teaches that it's not wrong to have wealth. But it also teaches that believers, followers of Christ, should have a radically different perspective on wealth than the rest of the world does. Let me read just a short passage from 1 Timothy chapter 6 that points this out. It says, as for the rich in this present age, charge them not to be haughty, nor to set their hopes on the uncertainty of riches, but on God, who richly provides us with everything to enjoy. These who are rich, they are to do good, to be rich in good works, to be generous and ready to share, thus storing up treasure for themselves as a good foundation for the future, so that they may take hold of that which is truly life. So what is that passage saying about the perspective that we should have on material wealth? First of all, we should realize that it's temporal. Don't trust in it. Put your trust and your hope in God. And don't live for this present age, but instead live for eternity. Don't lay up treasures here on earth for yourself, but instead lay up treasures in heaven. We're not to be proud of what we have, but to be humble-hearted. We're not to use our material wealth for selfish gain or for our personal pleasure, but for kingdom purposes. We're not to hoard, but we're to be generous, to share with others, not to accumulate just so we can have more stuff, but to bless others, not to store up treasures here and now on earth, but to store up eternal spiritual riches for eternity.
13: That's Nancy DeMoss-Walgamuth showing us why hospitality matters so much. We're in 2 Kings 4 this week, exploring the biblical story of the Shunammite woman. 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
16: Hello, I'm Walker Wildman. 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
20: Existing home prices hit an all-time record in the U.S. this summer. The median home price has now dipped slightly to around $429,000. The housing market remains stubbornly slow for many would-be homebuyers stuck on the sidelines.

0: There's a story about a ship moving through thick fog, and the visibility is almost zero. The captain sees a light ahead and radios, "Turn 25 degrees to the south." The response comes back, "You turn 25 degrees to the north." He repeats the command and gets the same answer. Finally, he pulls rank. "This is a U.S. Navy admiral. Change your course immediately." And the fry comes back, "This is the keeper of the lighthouse. Your move." I kind of laugh at that, but let me tell you, God is the keeper of the lighthouse. He never changes. When we change, sometimes it appears as if he does. So when you see this, it's not a contradiction, it's an accommodation. And it's not a contradiction, but an affirmation. And it's not a contradiction, thirdly, but an application. The Lord is consistent. He is always willing to spare the sinner who turns to him. Ezekiel 33:11 says, "As I live, says the Lord God, I have no pleasure in the death of the wicked, but that the wicked turn from his way and live. Turn, turn from your evil way, for why should you die?" That is the heart of God. He is not inflexible, immobile, or uncaring. He does not say, "Obey or perish," without compassion. His heart is to bring as many as possible to himself. That is why we are sent into the world as missionaries. We invest millions of dollars in the message that goes out from this country because God is not willing that any should perish. And there are always two responses before us. James 4:6 says, "God resists the proud and gives grace to the humble." Here in this room today, we are either resisting the proud or we have accepted God's grace. Is God different when he resists the proud than when he gives grace to the humble? No. He's the same God in both cases. When he gives grace, when he resists, he's consistent with who he is. His nature does not change. Romans 6:23 says, "For the wages of sin is death, but the gift of God is eternal life through Jesus Christ our Lord." Is God different when he gives life than when he assigns death? Nope. He's always consistent with who he is. He's the holy, righteous, unchanging God. You and I live in a generation where no one wants to say anything negative. I know some preachers that make it their purpose not ever to preach anything negative. Ever, ever. We preach the love of God, but we avoid speaking judgment. But if you remove the judgment from God, you distort his nature. He is both the God of love and the God of judgment. His holiness requires both. If God could say to someone who violates his nature, "You know what? Today I'm in a good mood. Come on in. We'll just put you in here with the rest of the brothers and sisters." That would compromise his integrity. He would cease to be unchanging. He would cease to be God. God must consistently, always act with his nature so that he can be the unchanging God. His nature never changes. The beautiful truth is this. When the individual changes, God responds in perfect consistency with who he is. From our perspective, it appears that God has changed his mind, but God hasn't changed. The individual has changed. That change aligns with the gracious aspect of God's nature, where before it stood under his judgment. When I see how Scripture holds this truth together, I just marvel at the greatness of God. He can offer grace and at the same time say, "If you reject that grace, my nature requires a penalty." 2 Peter 3:9 says, "The Lord is not slack concerning his promise, as some count slackness, but is long-suffering toward us, not willing that any should perish, but that all should come to repentance." It is God's will that every person come to repentance. It is his will that you meet him on the side of grace, not on the side of judgment. God is as consistent today as he has always been. If you return to him, respond to him, repent of your sin, God will receive you. You may say, well, Pastor Jeremiah, you don't know me. I've gone way too far. No one has done too much. Anyone can be embraced by his grace if you will receive him. Jonah certainly proves that to us. If God extended grace to the violent people of Nineveh, then that same God who is the same yesterday, today, and forever will grant grace to anyone who reaches out to receive his offer. He's the same God. God won't change his mind about that. It's something you can count on. It will be that way tomorrow and every tomorrow between now until eternity. God is the same. God is not done with you. You might be done with God, but God is not done with you. He's the changeless God, always available. And that's just his nature. You can be sure that Jesus is the same. He's the same yesterday, today, and forever. God is what he is. He will always be what he is. There will never be a time when he ceases to be what he is. And he is the God who reaches out to you with this invitation to come and be a part of his forever kingdom. So my question to you as we close today is, have you ever done that? Oh yes, he'll be there tomorrow if you don't do it today. But the issue will be, maybe you won't be here tomorrow. God never dies, but we do. His unchanging offer is available to us for as long as we're on this earth. Well, one day, either his return or our death will close the chapter on where we spend eternity. So while his unchanging offer is available, maybe this is the day you should receive it. Amen. I hope you know that if you ask Jesus Christ to come into your life, he will do so immediately. Just open your heart to him. Acknowledge that you're a sinner and ask for forgiveness, and you will receive that forgiveness and the gift of eternal life that goes with the forgiveness. You will be blessed and you will be fulfilled in your life in ways you've never experienced before. I hope you will give this serious thought, and today will be the day of your salvation. Tomorrow we're going to talk about something very interesting. The book of Jonah is based on discussion between a whale and a worm. The first part of the book is about a whale, and at the end of the book it's about a worm. Two creatures of God that are a part of this incredible story. Tomorrow, worm theology. Don't miss it. We'll see you then. Thanks for listening.
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6: American Family News, I'm Musty P. A man is in critical but stable condition in Austin, Texas, after he was shot by a federal immigration enforcement agent. Florida Congresswoman Anna Paulina Luna says this could have been avoided had the city been working with ICE.
7: It would be in their best interest to have local law enforcement interface and work directly with residents as well as the city and then the federal agency. But the fact is that there is a failure to cooperate. I'm not trying to make this partisan. Obviously, we don't know what happened, and that will be a very thorough investigation, especially with Mark Wayne heading up the DHS agency.
6: New York City Mayor Zohran Mamdani and President Trump will meet in the Big Apple today. It's the third meeting between the two. Former RNC Chair Michael Whatley with his read on this meeting.
8: Well, Zohran Mamdani is the leader of the Democratic Party these days, and everybody on that side of the aisle is marching right along with him, including my opponent, Roy Cooper. You know, this is a party right now that's dedicated to fighting for criminals, fighting for illegal aliens, fighting for men who wants to play in women's sports. Not a surprise that the entire Democratic leadership is going to follow around that. They are not just walking away from Main Street. They are running to the left and trying to take our country with it.
6: President Trump also set to address the UN General Assembly tomorrow. He'll meet with global leaders during his visit. And the president's busy week doesn't stop there, as the commander-in-chief is set to welcome Chinese President Xi Jinping at the White House later this week. Artificial intelligence expected to dominate those talks. Treasury Secretary Scott Bessent met with a Chinese delegation in New York City over the weekend.
9: What we discussed was setting up a mechanism, so it's going to be called the U.S.-China AI Dialogue. We've agreed to meet again. We have the U.S. has proposed that we have a notification mechanism between the two countries, and we want a shared vision of common goals and common threats.
6: Athletes and critics are calling out Virginia's Democrat governor, accusing her of undermining efforts to protect female athletes after quietly withdrawing a proposal that would ban men from competing on female sports teams. Speaking out against the decision is former Roanoke College swimmer and Independent Council on Women's Sports member Lily Mullins.
10: In all honesty, my thoughts are that I'm very, very upset that this ever was even a question to get rid of all of the stuff that Governor Youngkin did. I know my teammates have suffered ever since this happened in 2023, and we continue to have, you know, sort of just all of these residual issues. And so I'm very, very sad that now other female athletes are going to have to go through exactly what we did.
6: A terrorism expert and critic of Islam is pessimistic about any chance of holding Minnesota Congresswoman Ilhan Omar accountable. Chad Groening has more.
11: During an interview on Fox News, White House Border Czar Tom Homan confirmed that the Department of Homeland Security is looking into allegations involving Omar. They would not disclose the details of what he described as a, quote, ongoing criminal investigation. Robert Spencer is director of Jihad Watch. He says the friends and allies she has are very well entrenched.
12: She is an integral part of the left's machine in Washington. And so it's extremely predictable what will happen if she's convicted of anything in the first place or even tried. And then if there's any serious effort made to deport her, then this will be a massive scandal as far as the left is concerned.
11: Spencer says they will try to demonize President Trump,
12: saying that it's all just this fascist power grab by this power-mad president trying to criminalize opposition to his regime. And so they'll rush to her defense. I hate, once again, to be pessimistic, but I think Ilhan Omar's got it made. It would be great to be Ilhan Omar because she could rob a bank now. She could do anything she wants, and leftists will defend her, and leftists are powerful enough that they can make that defense stick.
11: I'm Chad Groening.
6: Oil prices fell more than 2% early today as vessel traffic and energy flows through the Strait of Hormuz picked up. For American Family News, I'm Rusty Pugh.
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15: Now, we know from history that Israel has never possessed all of the land yet that God has promised. But one day they will. That was God's promise to Abraham and to his believing descendants. 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
16: Welcome to Pathway to Victory with author and pastor Dr. Robert Jeffress. From the very beginning, it's been clear that God has a special plan and purpose for the nation of Israel. So what does the future of this ancient nation have to do with the future of the world? Today on Pathway to Victory, Dr. Robert Jeffress shows how God's promise to Abraham more than 2,000 years ago directly connects to our present and future. But first, let's take a moment to hear some important ministry updates.
14: Thanks, David, and welcome again to Pathway to Victory. In recent days, the eyes of the world have turned to the Middle East, where chaos continues to ensue and tensions are rising at catastrophic levels. In these days, I've been flooded with questions about the end times and how the warfare might tie into biblical prophecy. Well, today and again tomorrow on Pathway to Victory, I'm presenting a message that's designed to put conflicts like this into perspective. More importantly, I intend to bring you hope. You see, we don't need to fear the future. Even though it appears that evil is advancing in our world, make no mistake, Jesus Christ is coming back to settle the score. Few places on earth stay as volatile as the Middle East. That's why the nation of Israel is one of the major themes here on Pathway to Victory. Not because it's popular, but because the Bible clearly describes it. It's our responsibility to teach you what God's Word says. And we will never veer from that mission. That's why people like you trust us. Now, we couldn't provide these daily programs without partnership with friends like you. And just after our study, I'm going to describe a highly personal book that I've written for you. It's my way of saying thanks. When you give a generous gift to support Pathway to Victory. All right, take your Bible now and turn to Genesis chapter 12 for a message I've titled, It Begins and Ends with Israel.
15: I want you to imagine for just a moment that a friend of yours says, you need to get a copy of John Grisham's latest novel. It is a real spellbinder. And so you go out and purchase the book, Grisham's latest lawyer tale, and one night before you go to bed, you decide to start reading it, and you open it up in the middle of the book. And suddenly you're confronted with names and locations that are unfamiliar to you. Who are in the world are Joan and Jill and Judge Mills? And what are they doing in the Caribbean? And why did Bill just dump $1 million over into the ocean out of his boat? You're confused. And so to make sense out of it, you go to the end of the book. You're reading there in the end, and suddenly the action has shifted to a funeral home. It's the funeral of Bill. And Joan and Judge Mills were seated there, and Joan leans over to Judge Mills and says, you know, Bill shouldn't have dropped that $1 million over the boat in the Caribbean. And Judge Mills says, well, he didn't know the mafia was after him. You think, mafia? Where did the mafia come from? You're hopelessly confused, and so you slam the book shut in disgust, and you think to yourself, you know, old Grisham has lost his touch, hasn't he? Now, I realize that analogy is about as subtle as a sledgehammer, but it illustrates a very important point, and that is why so many people are confused by the Bible in general and certainly by the subject of Bible prophecy. You know, if you want to understand the Bible, you want to understand Bible prophecy, the place to begin is not at the end in the book of Revelation. It's not in the middle in Ezekiel and Daniel. If you want to understand the Bible and Bible prophecy, you start where? At the beginning. You start at the beginning of the book. Now that makes sense, doesn't it? Well, that's what we're going to do today as we launch into our series, Perfect Ending, Why Your Eternal Future Matters Today. The way to understand prophecy is to start at the beginning. So if you have your Bibles, I want you to turn to the book of Genesis. In fact, the word Genesis literally means beginnings. And in Genesis, we find the beginning of everything. Now, when you think of the book of Genesis, what comes to mind immediately? You probably think of these great momentous events like the creation of the world, or the fall of man, or the flood, or the Tower of Babel. And yet all of those magnificent events we think about when we think about Genesis, you know, they're all compressed into the first 11 chapters of the book. There are 50 chapters in Genesis. All of those big things are told in the first 11 chapters. It's almost as if God is saying, hey, by the way, this is how these things happened. It's an introduction. The theme of the first 11 chapters of Genesis is man's alienation from God. God created man perfectly, placed him in a perfect garden, yet man chose to rebel against God. And in the first 11 chapters of Genesis, you find man moving further and further away from God until that climactic event in Genesis 11, the Tower of Babel, man's ultimate defiance of his creator. Now, at that point, God would have been completely justified in condemning man forever, allowing man to suffer the consequences of his alienation from God. But God, being rich in love, didn't do that. Instead, he instituted a rescue plan for both mankind and the world that God created. And that rescue plan begins in Genesis 12. And write this down, the theme of Genesis 12 all the way to the end of the Bible in Revelation 22 is God's reconciliation with man. God's reconciliation with man. That's Genesis 12 all the way to Revelation 22. Now, God's rescue plan for man and his plan for the restoration of the entire world all centered on one man. His name was Abraham. That's where the rescue plan began, with this man called Abraham. And the remaining 39 chapters of Genesis have to do with Abraham and his descendants, the beginning of this plan of reconciliation. And so, when we come to Genesis chapter 12, we are introduced to Abraham and to the specific promise that God made to Abraham. We call it the Abrahamic covenant. It was the promise of redemption for mankind and for all of creation. Now, to understand this promise, you have to understand the context of the promise that God made to Abraham. We're first introduced actually to Abraham back in Genesis chapter 11. And when we come to Genesis 11, we find Abraham and his family living in a city called Ur of the Chaldeans. Now, Ur was a metropolitan city, much like London or New York is today. Ur was known as a center of mathematics and astronomy. But one thing archaeology has revealed to us as well is Ur of the Chaldeans was a center of idolatry. The residents of Ur were involved in idol worship. Now, we want to think that Abraham was different from everybody else. We want to think that the reason God reached down and called Abraham, because unlike the other residents of Ur who worship false gods, Abraham was looking for the true God. But that's not the case. In fact, the Bible tells us that Abraham was no different than any other resident of Ur. He worshiped false gods as well. You say, where do you get that, Pastor? Joshua 24, verses 2 to 3, Joshua said that Abraham was an idol worshiper. Joshua said to all the people, verse 2, thus says the Lord, the God of Israel, from ancient times your fathers lived beyond the river, namely Terah, the father of Abraham and the father of Nahor, and they served other gods. Doesn't say they except for Abraham served other gods. They served other gods. Abraham was an idol worshiper. So the question is, why did God choose to save Abraham? Why did he choose to make Abraham the focal point of his plan for redemption for the world? It had nothing to do with the goodness of Abraham. It had everything to do with the goodness of God. God, out of his mercy, chose to save Abram, and he gave this command. Look at verse 1, Genesis chapter 12. Then the Lord said to Abram, go forth from your country and from your relatives and from your father's house to the land that I will show you. God was saying to Abraham, I want you to uproot everything you have, your family, your possessions, and I want you to move to a distant land that I will eventually show you. You're to get up and you're to start moving. Now think what that must have been to Abraham, to leave everyone and everything familiar to him to go to this unnamed country. I remember in our last church, Amy and I had dinner one evening with a Hispanic couple, and they told us their story. 2 years earlier, they had both been living in Mexico. They had fabulous jobs, a large house. They had a child on the way. They said God spoke to them and said to leave their home and move to the United States. They didn't speak at that time one word of English. They had no job prospects, but they said, Pastor, God told us to go, so we came. We left our house. We left with only what we could carry in two suitcases and came to the United States. But eventually, after being here, we realized why God had sent us. That's what God did to Abraham. He said, I want you to move. It didn't make any sense. F.B. Meyer, the great biographer, one time said about Abraham and this command to leave, he said, God's commands are not always followed or accompanied by reason, but God's commands are always accompanied by a promise, whether spoken or unspoken. Some of you here today know what I'm talking about. God has given you a command. He's told you clearly what he wants you to do. It doesn't make any sense. Doesn't seem reasonable. But God has spoken. He said, it's time to get up and move. Remember, whenever God gives a command, that command doesn't always make sense, but it is always accompanied by a promise. That was true for Abraham. And we find those promises that followed God's command in verses 1 to 3 of Genesis 12. Look at it with me. Now the Lord said to Abram, go forth from your country and from your relatives and from your father's house to the land I will show you. And I will make you a great nation, and I will bless you and make your name great, and you shall be a blessing. And I will bless those who bless you, and the one who curses you, I will curse, and in you all the families of the earth shall be blessed. I want you to jot down here the three components of this Abrahamic promise or covenant. First of all, God promised to Abraham a land. A land. Verse 1, he said, go forth from your country to the land which I will show you. God was saying to Abraham, I've got a piece of real estate for you and your descendants, and it will be yours forever. Later in Genesis 15, God gives us the geographical boundaries of that real estate that was belonged to Abraham and his descendants. In Ezekiel 37, we find a further expansion of those boundaries. God said, this is going to be yours, Abraham, and your descendants forever. Now, we know from history that Israel has never possessed all of the land yet that God has promised. We certainly know now they're not possessing all of God's promised land. The time in history when they had the greatest percentage of that land was the 10th century BC during Solomon's reign. But even then, they had not yet inhabited all the land, but one day they will. That was God's promise to Abraham and to his believing descendants. And I don't have to tell you all of the conflict we read about every day in the Middle East. When you boil it down to its essence, it's over this promise. This promise that God made to Israel of a land that would be theirs forever. Either God meant it or he didn't mean it. I believe God meant it. And I believe ultimately God's going to fulfill it. God said, I'm going to give you a land. Not only that, he said, I'm going to give you a seed. He said, I will make you a great nation and I will bless you. He was saying to Abraham, you're going to be the father of a tremendous nation. In fact, in Genesis 22, God expounded on how great that nation would be. In Genesis 22, 17, he said, indeed, I will greatly bless you, Abraham. I will greatly multiply your seed as the stars of the heavens and of the sand which is on the seashore. And your seed shall possess the gate of their enemies. That is, Abraham, your descendants are going to be innumerable like the stars in the heavens, like the sand on the seashore. That's how great your nation will be. Now, that promise was amazing considering the fact that when God made the promise to Abraham, Abraham was 75 years old. In fact, the writer of Hebrews in Hebrews 11, 12 describes Abraham at that time that God made the promise as being, quote, as good as dead. Now, some of you wives know what I'm talking about. You can look over your husband and say, he's as good as dead. He's still breathing, but he might as well be dead. Well, that was how Abraham was. That's how Sarah felt. He was as good as dead. Not only that, Sarah herself was barren. And yet God said to this couple, you're going to be the father, the mother of a great, great nation. And thirdly, he said, not only am I going to give you a land, a seed, I'm going to make you a blessing. Genesis 12:3 says, and in you all the families of the earth shall be blessed. Now, this is obviously the climax of this promise. A worldwide blessing Abraham and his descendants would be. What is God talking about? Some people say that he's talking about some general spiritual blessing. We know that three major world religions claim Abraham as their father, Islam and Judaism and Christianity. So maybe that's what he's talking about. In that sense, all of the world is going to be blessed through you, Abraham. I don't think that's what God means at all. I think God had something very specific in mind. He was saying, through you, Abraham, one is going to come who is going to redeem mankind and reverse the curse that has been placed on this earth. Through you, Abraham, the Savior of the world is going to come. And you say, no, wait a minute, Pastor, how do you get all of that out of verse 3? Where do you find a promise of a Savior who's going to redeem mankind? In this simple phrase, through you, all the nations of the earth will be blessed. How do I know that's true? It's from the New Testament and the way the New Testament interprets this verse. You know, there are some people who believe that Abraham knew there'd be some general blessing that would come through his descendants, but he never really understood the true nature of that blessing. That's just not true. The Bible tells us Abraham had a very clear understanding of what this blessing would be. Hold your place here and turn over to Galatians chapter 3. Galatians chapter 3, verses 6 through 8. As you're turning there, let me remind you of the setting of the book of Galatians. The churches at Galatia were being infected by false teachers. They were called the Judaizers. And the Judaizers said this. They said, faith in Jesus Christ is necessary for salvation, but it's not sufficient for salvation. That is, you need to trust in Jesus as your Savior and keep the law, be circumcised, on and on and on and on. It's faith and works. That was the teaching of the Judaizers. Today you have the same thing. In fact, in most of Christendom, you find the same thing being taught. Faith in Christ is important, but it's not enough. To be saved, you need to trust in Christ as your Savior and be baptized and partake of the sacraments and join this particular church and. It's faith in Christ and for salvation. Paul says no. In Galatians 1:8, he says, if any man preaches another gospel, that is another gospel besides faith in Christ alone, let that man be anathema. Let him be damned. The Bible says it is faith in Christ alone that saves. And to prove that to the Galatians, he uses the story of Abraham. Look at verse 6. Even so, Abraham believed God and it was reckoned to him as righteousness. Remember, he's talking to Jews here. He's saying, you want to know how a person is saved? Let's go back to the father, our father Abraham, and see how he was saved. Was he saved by faith and works and circumcision? No. Abraham believed God, and it was reckoned to him as righteousness. Verse 7, therefore, be sure that it is those who are of faith who are sons of Abraham. Now, I'm going to talk about this more in the weeks ahead. To be a recipient of the Abrahamic covenant and blessing, you don't just need to be a physical descendant of Abraham. Being a Jew by birth, by nationality, that doesn't get you anything. The true sons of Abraham are those who are related to him by faith. By faith, the promise is made to God and to believing Israel. Be sure that it is those who are of faith who are the sons of Abraham. Verse 8, and the scripture, foreseeing that God would justify the Gentiles by faith, preached the gospel beforehand to Abraham, saying, all the nations shall be blessed in you. It's that last verse I want you to get. What message was preached to Abraham? It was the gospel. God preached the gospel to Abraham, saying, all the nations shall be blessed in you. In other words, Abraham had a much deeper understanding of the gospel. It wasn't some general idea of a blessing. Abraham understood the gospel of Jesus Christ. And Abraham was saved not because of his works, but because of God's grace that was received through faith. Abraham believed God, and it was reckoned to him as righteousness. Now, Everybody get ready to put your boots on, okay? We're gonna wade in some deep theological waters here for 5 minutes. I promise we will make it to the other side, okay? But this is so key to understand. This isn't in your notes, this is bonus, okay? This is bonus. You know, I'm asked all the time, how are people in the Old Testament saved? Have you ever been asked that question before? Have you ever wondered, in the days before Jesus Christ came and died, how were people in the Old Testament saved? They were saved the same way you and I are saved. Now, I want you to write down these three statements somewhere on the side of your outline. Doesn't matter whether you're in the Old Testament or the New Testament. The basis of salvation is God's grace. The basis of salvation is God's grace. Doesn't matter when you lived, we're all saved, not by our works, but by God's grace, God giving us what we don't deserve. The basis for salvation is God's grace. Secondly, the means of salvation is Christ's death. The means of salvation is Christ's death. That is, God's grace, his willingness to give us what we don't deserve, actually had an expression in time and history. It occurred at Calvary at the cross of Jesus Christ. Romans 5 says, God demonstrated his love toward us in that while we were yet sinners, Christ died for us. Because of God's grace, God sent his son Jesus to be the means of our salvation. And when Jesus died on the cross, that act by God provided the opportunity for anyone to be saved. The basis of our salvation is God's grace. The means of salvation is Christ's death. The channel of salvation, number three, is our faith. The channel of salvation is by our faith. The way God's grace through the death of Jesus Christ applies or is applied to our life is through our faith. Now get this, we're not saved by faith. We are saved by God's grace. God's grace that was demonstrated by Christ's death. But we receive salvation through faith. It was Paul who said in Ephesians 2, for by what? Grace you are saved through faith. And that's what was true of Abraham. The Bible says here in Galatians 3:8, Abraham believed God, and his belief, his faith, was reckoned as righteousness.
14: Perhaps you've already had a few aha moments in today's study as we trace the roots of Bible prophecy back to the Abrahamic covenant. We're not finished with this topic. There's much more to discover ahead. 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By now, you've probably heard that Pathway to Victory has reached a milestone, our 30th anniversary. 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
16: 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I'm David J. Mullins. Next time, we'll continue our study of God's covenant with Abraham and what it means for the future. 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
23: Welcome, everyone, to Family Talk. It's a ministry of the James Dobson Family Institute, supported by listeners just like you. I'm Dr. James Dobson, and I'm thrilled that you've joined us.
24: Well, welcome to Family Talk. I'm Roger Marsh. You know, life has a way of handing us lemons sometimes, right? Circumstances that we never chose and oftentimes we can't control. So what do we do when the sour moments come? Well, on today's edition of Dr. James Dobson's Family Talk, Dr. Dobson sits down with author and longtime friend Don Jacobson and his wife Brenda to talk about Don's book, God Makes Lemonade. Now, before we begin, here's Dr. Dobson to set the stage for us.
23: Most of our listeners know that they don't have a lot of control over which lemons they get and how they get them. The Bible says in John 16:33 that in this world you shall have tribulation, but be of good cheer. I've overcome the world. And I know of no philosophy or no thought in life that puts those two ideas together. This is really going to be tough. You're going to be stressed. Your life may be in danger and probably will be, but be of good cheer. Sure. Somehow, you know, that is a contradiction in Scripture, but we know why. Because God says, I am there. And even when you go through those hard times, I will be there. And sometimes I'll choose to make lemonade out of your lemons. So we're going to talk about that concept today. I think it's a great one.
24: Well, I certainly have to agree. And now here is that conversation featuring Dr. James Dobson and his guests, Don and Brenda Jacobson, on today's edition of Family Talk.
23: Well, Don and Brenda Jacobson have been colleagues and friends of Shirley and me for many years. Don was the owner of Multnomah Publishers for 14 years before he sold it to Random House. I'm still half mad at him for doing that. He published a number of my magnificent books, including Love for a Lifetime. Multnomah published that book in 1988. I think that was before you took over and sold at least a million copies, probably more than that. But also Nightlight for Couples, which was your idea, Don, and then Nightlight for Parents. Honestly, those are two of the books that I'm most proud of, and I appreciate working with you on it. Also, Marriage Under Fire, and a number of other books. And Brenda has been a mentor to moms for many years. They have four children, great kids, I might say. And well, we're so glad to have you all here. And we want to talk about your own book, Don. And you've come up not only with a concept about lemonade, and have written a book called God Makes Lemonade, True Stories That Sweeten and Inspire. Mm-hmm. But this is going to be a whole series.
0: We're hoping so.
23: It's almost an enterprise. Isn't that what you have in mind?
0: Well, we sure hope so. We believe it. Just the response we've had from people so far seems like it's touching a nerve. So we believe so.
23: Well, why don't you start by putting your spin on what that means to have lemons come into your life and have God then do a miracle and turn them into lemonade?
0: Yeah. Well, the verse you gave, I mean, Jesus is really clear. If you're alive, you're going to have tribulation sometime. I mean, whether you have had it or will have it or are in the middle of it, people are going to go through tough times. And the fact of the matter is that we have little control over it. And it, you know, when your mom said to you, now, I don't know if she called you Dr. Dobson, so is it okay, little Jimmy?
23: Are you kidding me?
0: So she said, Jimmy, make lemonade.
23: I won't tell you all the things she called me.
0: So when she said, Jimmy, make lemonade out of lemons, that was your effort.
23: Yeah.
0: And what these stories are about is stories where people have no control. It's like Joseph. I mean, his brothers throw him into a pit. He's sold into slavery. And yet God does something that he has nothing to do with because God's with him the whole time. And so these stories are for people in the middle of pain, in the middle of discouragement. And that's not when we need to hear people say, hey, it'll be okay. It's just hard to hear that from people that it's going to be okay. But you give them a story, you tell them a story, and they get to see God's faithfulness over and over and again and just provide encouragement for that person in that time.
23: Going back to that scripture again, John 16:33, Jesus was talking to his disciples. It's right before he was crucified, and he spoke these words, and he did not say, in this world you might have tribulation.
0: Yeah. Guaranteed.
23: I mean, he said it is a certainty, and most of the men that he was talking to on that occasion were executed.
0: Yeah.
23: So he was serious. He was saying, don't think this is an easy life.
0: Yeah.
23: It's going to be difficult. But be of good cheer. I have overcome it all.
0: Yeah.
23: And that means you can overcome as well.
0: That's right.
23: And even with the concept you just described about the fact that God can turn lemons into lemonade, he doesn't always.
0: No.
23: I think of Johnny Erickson Tata, who broke her neck all those years ago. I think she was 17 at the time. She's still paralyzed. Mm-hmm. So sometimes the lemonade comes in another form than in the eradication of the tribulation.
0: Yeah, the lemonade isn't always what we expect. I mean, I'm sure, and if you've read her testimony, you know her, and she would have prayed for healing at that time. But out of that, years later, she'd look back and say, oh my goodness, look what God has done. Presidential commission for the handicapped, you know?
23: Yeah.
0: And she looks back and say, look what God did that he never could have done through this healthy girl. He put her in that position of vulnerability and dependency. And so the lemonade was something she didn't want, didn't wish for, and definitely happened.
23: Brenda, one of the centerpiece stories in God Makes Lemonade was something that happened to Don early in his life.
1: Yes.
23: He was, I think, 24 years of age. Mm-hmm. And I'm going to ask him to tell the story, but is that an example of what we're talking about here?
1: Oh, absolutely.
23: And were you all married at that time?
1: We had been married for 3 years and had no kids yet.
23: Mm-hmm.
1: But it changed our lives.
23: And for the better. But we need to talk about that. Don, it had to do with an afternoon where you decided to go hunting alone.
0: Yeah, it did. I was in commercial construction in the time, loved working outdoors, loved working with my hands, with my body. And that particular day, a gunsmith had told me he'd fixed my gun. And I invited a couple guys to go with me as I went and picked up my gun. And nobody was able to come, but I didn't tell anybody I was going hunting, and I didn't tell Brenda that. I headed out into the woods and a couple different places.
23: That's not real smart, Don. You know? Nobody knows where you are.
0: I know,
23: you're
0: right?
23: carrying a shotgun.
0: Yeah, 12-gauge shotgun.
23: Yeah. And you just take off late in the day.
0: Yeah. Yeah, I was a young guy, pretty confident in myself, and just was going to go out just for a quick moment. I grabbed my dog, Big Boy Black Labrador, and we went out, and we were sneaking up, and I could hear the ducks quacking out there. We're sneaking up, and Big Boy was being really loud, and I said, Big Boy, stay, and trying to get him to be quiet. And then I did, you think the other thing was dumb. This was really dumb. Again, I've hunted all my life, grew up in, you know, doing that in our family, and I reached back and whacked him on the rump with the gun, with the muzzle facing towards me. And the gunsmith had fixed it wrong. And next thing I know, I'm laying 5-6 inches of water face down trying to figure out what had just happened. And I laid there for a moment and I go, oh my goodness, I shot myself. And I rolled over back on my back, still laying in water, and just saw my gun laying in half, knew something had gone wrong, you know. And I just said, Lord, I'm going to need some help on this one, and started asking him. Yeah, I mean, I started trying to shoot SOS shots, but it's kind of hard with a double barrel shotgun that's broken in half. I started yelling. Nobody came. And
23: where did the shell hit you?
0: Right in the side of my stomach, about 4 inches above my hip bone. And one of the most amazing miracles is that not one baby came out. And both you and Ryan know what a shotgun can do.
23: Mm.
0: And not one BB. It's a 12-gauge, number 4 shot, really heavy shot. Not one BB came out. And I'll just flash forward about 30 days after I got out of the hospital. I went back in, and the doctor laid me down on my stomach, and without any anesthesia at all, just went and popped 16 BBs right out of the surface of my back.
23: Uh-huh.
0: And had any of them come out, I would have likely bled to death, because I was out there 11 hours before anybody found me.
23: So the shot went all the way through and lodged near your back.
0: Well, yeah, it kind of went everywhere. If you saw my x-rays right now, you'd see BBs spread over in about a 5-inch area, because they just kind of went everywhere, nicking organs, intestines, and all of that. And
23: I cannot believe that you didn't bleed to death, because a 12-gauge shotgun with number 4 shot will put a hole in a wall.
0: Yeah.
23: I mean, especially up close like that, it would be about three or four inches in diameter.
0: It was.
23: And yours lying there, at least what you thought, you were bleeding to death.
0: Oh, absolutely. I knew I was in trouble. And I was praying, Lord, I need help. I yelled and nobody came. It was about 4 o'clock in November and cool night. And then I stood up. I was able to get up. But once I got up, I could not swing my leg forward. I could only rotate my foot back and forth. And there was extensive nerve damage. So I got back down and started to crawl. And at that point in time, I thought I was going to die because I had this unbelievable pain in my chest. And what we found out later was it was a BB going through my heart and depositing itself in my lungs. So if you see my x-rays right now, you see all these BBs in this on the right side, and then you see one sticking over here in my lung. And the amazing thing is in that moment, I prayed, Lord, it was a really quick prayer. I said, Lord, if you're going to take me home, do it quick because it hurts. And in that moment, the pain was gone. I mean, subsided.

0: So I laid down on my side underneath the tree, and Big Boy came and laid by me and just kind of held him during the night for, while I was waiting. Yep, kept me warm. Yeah.
1: And so through the night, you're lying there. Brenda, what were you doing?
2: So when he was late for dinner, we were planning on having guests for dinner that night, some close friends of ours, to watch a TV show of Who Shot JR on Dallas.
1: Oh,
0: true story.
2: That night was it.
1: Kristen, as a matter of fact, shot JR. Sorry, I don't know. I remember.
2: So when he didn't come home for dinner, I was really shocked, especially since he knew we were having guests over. Finally, they showed up, and I said to Eric and Jerry, I said, Don's not home. And he goes, don't worry about it. You know he has bad tires. Let's just wait till after the show, because it was right at the time for the show.
0: Watch the show.
2: So we watched the show. And at about 10 o'clock, we started calling around 10 o'clock at night. Now, this happened about 4. So he'd already laid out there for hours. And we called my brother, and he kind of mentioned that Don was wanting to go hunting that day. So we looked. I went outside, and the dog wasn't in the kennel. And we kind of said, So we did some more calling around. Anyway, by about 11:30, we'd kind of figured out for sure that he was hunting. And so we kind of divided teams up. My dad and my brother went to one place and that he has hunted before, and my uncle and my cousin went to another. And because there were no cell phones, my dad said, you stay home. And stay by the phone. And I go, I can't stay home. I can't stay home. So he said, okay, then you and Eric and Jerry take Roslyn Lake and drive out where he's never hunted before. And so we headed out, and I knew those roads well. However, it was really, really foggy that night, and you couldn't see 10 feet in front of you. So as we were driving down, we missed the road. We finally got back on track and went by Roslyn Lake, and out of the corner of my eye, I saw this glisten, which is really strange because the lights were straight ahead. And I said, we need to pull over and check this. So Eric pulled over, and it was Don's car. Mm-hmm. And I went and got my key, and the engine started. He had no flat tires. We just didn't know why. So we went up to the edge of it.
1: Were you panic-stricken by this point?
2: Well, at this point, I was thinking, you know, what are the possibilities? Because those are the possibilities I thought. You know, his car didn't work. So I'm going, then it started bringing foul play or people into this. So that's what we started thinking, is maybe he's being held or, you know, something like that's going on. As we were driving, we went up to the bank, the top of the bank, and Eric yelled, Don, loudly. And then he goes, did you hear that? And his wife and I looked at him and said, no. And he yelled again, he goes, did you hear that? And we said, no. And he goes, get back in the car. I'm going in. So his wife and I got back in the car, and Eric started barreling through the woods.
0: And he heard Big Boy barking.
1: Oh, that's what he was hearing.
0: Yeah, well, you heard. No, I was totally conscious. And you ask if I lost conscious. I don't know. I remember being awake a lot. I bet I went to sleep. I may have lost conscious, but I was awake in that moment. And the timing was amazing. You talk about the cool evenings. God just totally used the temperature to slow my metabolism down, which actually came out later because it was very close to hypothermia when they finally got me. But Eric came in.
1: That reduced the bleeding.
0: Big time, yeah. Yeah, it slowed everything down. By the time, Eric, between my voice and the dog, Eric came in. And I know what the voice of an angel sounds like now, you know. It sounds like Eric, you know, right? And but he got there. He said, Bud, how you doing? I said, pretty good. Shot myself. And he said, well, I'll go get out. I said, you know, I was able to walk early. I get up earlier by myself. I'll bet if you helped me, I could get up. Of course, by now, I'd lost so much blood. He helped me get up, and I just swooned. I went down, and he took off running. And I just laid there, and he took off to go get some help and went back to the car.
2: So he comes back out to where we were and said, Brenda, don't worry. Don just shot himself in the midsection.

0: And I just kind of went, are you kidding me? So we went to a neighbor and woke him up and he had told Eric that he was thirsty. So when we went to this farmhouse, he mentioned that, and this farmer brought out some homemade grape juice in this jar and was going to take it out to him.
1: So these guys, they called the fire department, and it's a volunteer fire department, and everybody showed up, a couple of fire trucks, a couple of police trucks, just a lot. But in the meantime, they came back out there, got a coat on me because I was so cold, and they brought this can of grape juice. And I'm so thirsty. I can't wait to drink it. And I don't know about you guys, but I've never met a jar that's going to keep a lid on, especially, I might add, if my friend's not just so thirsty there. But these two big guys, this farmer and my construction worker buddy, could not get the lid open. And, you know, I've been sent home from surgery for drinking a cup of coffee because you'll drown. They don't want it in there in your lungs. And I just felt like there's an old angel sitting over there just saying, not happening, boy, sorry. Mm. Yeah, I just didn't let them take the lid off. And just because with where my condition is, I would have drowned in surgery likely.
2: Did you have the energy to pray through the night?
1: I was praying, yeah, during the night and hearing the geese go over and mocking me with their honks and, you know, shouldn't have been out here on, you know.
2: So they got you in an ambulance.
1: Well actually, they couldn't for a while. What happened was they got the team out there and they tried to get IVs into me and my veins had all collapsed. And so they couldn't move me. And so they called in an ambulance company and they brought in a pair of plastic pants, put them around me, pressurized and pushed the blood back up into my vitals and finally got the IVs back in and were able to start carrying me out. But remember, it was so foggy that night. And this is where it's really, really interesting what God did here.
0: I was sitting in the police car and listening to them keep changing the hospital location to a closer and closer hospital. Finally, they changed it to Gresham Hospital, which was 5 miles from there, but it was a little dinky country hospital. And he was almost dead. But they didn't think he would live the helicopter ride to get to one of the major hospitals. So we went there. But when the police officer said to me, turned around and she said, I've never seen someone as calm as you are in a situation like this. And that's when
2: that's not really your nature, is it, Brenda? Now, do you typically stay calm?
0: No, not really. In fact, wounds and blood and the thought of that is something that kind of freaks me out. So it was definitely the Lord. But while I was sitting there, they were talking with the Lifelight helicopter and saying, there is no way we're going to be able to land this helicopter. We might as well go back to home base. And they said, well, just keep coming. Just try. We have to try. And so they came, and about 5 minutes before they were going to land, the fog cleared, totally cleared. And the moon shone and the stars shone. And the helicopter was able to land.
1: Yeah, and same thing happened. They picked me up and took me away. The same exact thing happened at Gresham Hospital. Right before we got there, the fog just rolled out. And they landed, and they were scrambling like crazy trying to get out there before the fog. And they got socked in for 5 hours. And pretty amazing. As I was being wheeled into the hospital, one orderly said, you're in luck. I just shot myself. I'm in luck, right? They said, no, Dr. John Brosi is on call tonight. He's on call one weekend, every 8 weekends. He's known in Portland for his ability to deal with wounds because he did his internship and a lot of his doctoring in Africa and had a lot of, just at a time when there was need for that. And so he was just a specialist. What I didn't know at the time is a Christian who also happened to go to our church. I had just never met him. So we went in and they had to do – this was 1980, and they had to warm me up because my body was so close to hypothermia. But again, God did everything, waited until the last moment on everything just to give himself the most glory. But they had to warm my blood up. Everything they did, they had to warm me up and finally did the surgery. And from, I think, about 4 to 7 o'clock, and when he came out of the surgery, went to Brenda and said some kind of sobering things.
0: Yes, the doctor walked up to me and said, if he lives, he'll have a permanent colostomy for the rest of his life.
1: And he'll never walk again.
0: And he'll never walk again.
1: Yeah. Yeah.
0: If he lives. Actually, his first words to me were, he's still alive, which they hadn't anticipated him living through the surgery.
2: All right. I just looked up at the clock, and we're out of time, which angers me. Because when I really get into a story like this, you want to hear the outcome. Mm-hmm. We're going to have to make people come back next time because we're not going to get it all said. And the essence of it is that we've got you at the hospital, and you're between life and death. You have survived to this moment. You've had a great physician. Who it's obvious the Lord was looking out for you. Be of good cheer. But we still don't know. We know you survived because you're sitting here, but we don't know how.
1: Yeah.
2: And so we're going to pick it up right here next time if you can be with us again.
1: We'd love to.
2: All right. Brenda, thanks for your part in telling the story, and you've got more to say to us. And So we're going to have to say goodbye to our listeners. I'm sorry, folks. It just worked out that way.
3: 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They are one and the same. Well, I'm Roger Marsh, and on behalf of all of us here at Family Talk and the Dr. James Dobson Family Institute, thanks so much for listening today. 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
9: American Family News, I'm Rusty Pugh. President Donald Trump has warned Iran over possible outcomes for them if a deal is not reached. Arianne Rafferty reports.
10: The U.S. and Iran trading new threats ahead of the U.N. General Assembly this week. President Trump is warning Iran it's going to fail economically or have its leadership wiped out if it doesn't make a deal. Trump also raising the possibility of blowing up the entire nation, saying they better behave. Tehran is pushing back, claiming it will retaliate harshly to any fresh attack. Iran also laying out seven core demands to end the war. But even with the new threats, President Trump says he's open to meeting with Iran's president at the U.N. this week.
9: Senator Bernie Sanders set to deliver a foreign policy speech today ahead of the UN General Assembly as the socialist joins a growing list of Democrats speaking out against AI in the race with China.
11: Winning an AI war is like winning a nuclear war. It is catastrophic for civilization.
12: Is AI going to start interfering with our infrastructure? Is it going to start hacking our bank accounts? All these nightmare scenarios could happen.
13: This technology will escape human control with potentially catastrophic consequences.
9: U.S. Senate candidate for North Carolina and former RNC head Michael Whatley had this to say about Bernie Sanders.
14: Well, Bernie Sanders is absolutely the last person that we need having leadership conversations right now on an international stage. But, you know, that is the face of the Democratic Party these days. When we think about Zohran Mamdani and Bernie Sanders, AOC, my opponent, Roy Cooper, this is where the Democratic Party is leading right now. And they want to see us go back to the policies from the last administration with open borders, inflationary spending, and a woke, weak America.
9: The Justice Department now cracking down on fraud within the SNAP program, which helps low-income families supplement their grocery budget. Assistant Attorney General for the Fraud Division, Colin McDonnell, speaks to concerns from SNAP recipients that they may fall through the cracks and lose access to the program. He says the Fraud Department is fighting for them.
15: There are millions of people who do not belong in these programs who are taking what rightfully belongs to the poor, the needy, and the hungry. When we clean up those roles, if you will, that will allow those who actually need these benefits to get it.
9: In a world driven by social media, endless notifications, and the pressure to always be on the move, a new cultural push is calling believers to slow down. Chris Woodward has more.
16: During a segment on American Family Radio, theologian Owen Strawn said that our hyper-connected society is breeding a quiet epidemic of anxiety and instability.
17: We're in a very unstable age, instability being a close cousin to anxiety. We're in an age when things shift very rapidly, when people make huge transitions almost overnight. You think about silly things like sports, and you recognize that managers now for pro teams across different sports get fired one game into the season, two games into the season. People are moving at a rapid rate. Our political world is unstable in a major way. All this to say, Jenna, I just realized that I'm living in this culture and breathing its crazy air. Everyone else is as well.
16: Strawn pointed to the book of Jeremiah, where God told the ancient exiles in Babylon not to revolt or run away, but to build homes and plant gardens. He said that Christians today must swap a digital consumption mindset for a steady, grounded cultivation mindset.
17: We tend to overestimate the reach of our online presence. We tend to underestimate how important actual human presence and human connection is to the people face-to-face with us around us.
16: Strawn warned that the constant drumbeat of digital activism can grind the soul to dust. Instead, he reminded believers that a faithful, quiet life of serving your local church, loving your family, and walking with God is deeply meaningful and deeply blessed. I'm Chris Woodward.
9: CNN, MS Now, and Politico said today they've notified President Trump's administration that they're filing a lawsuit over being denied White House access. Reporters from the three news organizations were blocked from the White House on Saturday, a day after the president said he was barring them because of their reporting of fake news. For American Family News, I'm Rusty Pugh.
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20: I love talking about the things of God because of truth and the biblical worldview. The U.S. Constitution obligates our government to preserve and protect the rights that our founders recognize come from God, our Creator, not our government. I believe that Scripture in the Bible is very clear that God is the one that raised up each of you, and God has allowed us to be brought here to this specific moment in time.
19: Now, here's guest host Alex McFarland.
0: He who dwells in the shelter of the Most High will abide in the shadow of the Almighty. I will say to the Lord, my refuge and my fortress, my God in whom I trust. That's Psalm 91, 1 and 2. And with that verse from God's Word, I welcome you this morning to Jenna Ellis, the Jenna Ellis in the Morning Show. My name is Alex McFarland. What a great honor to sit in for Jenna. If you recognize my voice or my name, it might be from a show called Exploring the Word, which we have the great privilege of doing every afternoon at 3 p.m. Central, 4 p.m. Eastern, and all across America. And so it's a great day. We have what I think is a pretty exciting show. Later on in the show, we're going to visit with Joseph Kerr of the White House Press Corps. And among the questions that I want to ask Joe Kerr is, what about the news should the average American viewer know that maybe they don't know? That, I mean, there's so much going on, the war in Iran, and then the rise of China, and the question of dominance for not only things like AI, but intel, military preparedness, China, and their fraternizing with Russia versus America, and so many things. And we'll ask Joe Kerr of the White House Press Corps later on in the program. But right now, I've got a colleague and friend that I want you to meet who's making a documentary. Well, the documentary releases this week, actually, September 24, called Can You Hear Me Now? And Matt Thayer got what I'm pretty sure is the last on-camera interview with Charlie Kirk. Now, some of you may remember we do a speaker series called Conversations That Matter. Biblical worldview, even before I was doing Exploring the Word, and we've done that show for 16 years on the American Family Radio Network, I was traveling the country and still am organizing apologetics and biblical worldview conferences. And we've done conferences in about 51 American cities, praise God. We did an event in the end of summer, early fall of 25 with Charlie Kirk, as many of you may remember. And we had about 3,000 people come from 17 U.S. states. And we've talked about it many times on air. I won't rehash all that now. Charlie came, and it was a great event. He spoke. He did Q&A. The thing that was a little unsettling about it was Charlie had said to me backstage, and then he said it on stage. He said, if somebody kills me, we can't be silent. And backstage, Charlie Kirk had been saying that he felt like his life was in danger. And we prayed together a number of times. And I had said to Charlie Kirk, you know, God, we've got to pray for your safety. And Charlie looked at me and he said, I don't think I'm going to die of old age. 2 weeks later, on that fateful day that the entire world knows about in Utah, Charlie was tragically assassinated. Well, Matthew Thayer is a filmmaker, a talented Christian filmmaker, and I think it was exactly the day after Charlie Kirk spoke for my conference in South Carolina. Charlie Kirk and Matt Thayer sat down in front of the cameras for a filmed interview that, of course, would, as far as we know, be the last on-camera interview he would do. Matt Thayer is with us, and his documentary releases September 24. It's called Can You Hear Me Now? It's not only about Charlie, but really about the authority of God's Word and talking about listening to not only the Word of God, but the Church of God, because if ever a generation needed the gospel and the biblical worldview, it is this generation. But he's made time to be with us now. Matt, are you there?
21: I'm here, Alex.
0: Good morning. Good morning. Thank you.
21: Good morning.
0: I've got to ask, what time zone are you in, Matt?
21: Central.
0: Central. Oh, well, it's not so bad.
21: Yeah.
0: Yeah, it's
21: not
0: time to be up and about. Yeah.
21: Right. I got my coffee.
0: Yeah, there you go. That's why the good Lord invented coffee. Yeah, we almost had a guest from Hawaii this morning, but that would have been about 3 a.m., so I gave him a pass. But it's great to have you on, Matt. And You know, a few days ago, you and I were in a conference in Colorado. You and I were on stage doing kind of a Q&A, and we got a lot of really great feedback about that. Before we get into the documentary, Can You Hear Me Now? Just give people kind of a snapshot about the work that you and your wife do and your filmmaking.
21: Yeah. So for the past few years, we've been primarily doing documentaries. We are also doing, you know, a lot of scripted stuff, and I've had a lot of experience over the last 20 years doing a lot of commercial projects and short films and things like that. But some of the documentaries that people might know that I've done, The Trump I Know, we did in 2020, where we interviewed a lot of mostly women around Trump, getting inside track of who he is as a person. And that's on available on Amazon. And then also I've done some other documentaries. I've done actually, seven documentaries in the last 6 years, which is kind of a pretty heavy pace. Some of them, The Enemy Within, we did, talking about the weaponization of government. That's a series on Amazon. And then we also, additionally, also the day after this documentary that you're talking about releases, the story of Nick Vujicic, who's a motivational speaker, evangelist. His life story, which I also directed, is going to be coming out in theaters. So, it's been a kind of a busy few months for us.
0: Oh, yeah. And we, at NRB back in February, we interviewed Nick. And, hey, say a word about that, because that's quite an inspiring story. He was born without legs, and yet is an incredible evangelist for the gospel. And how did you get into that project, Matt?
21: Yeah, he has no arms and legs. I mean, it's crazy. I keep telling him that, you know, he needs to be the Black Knight from Monty Python for Halloween, you know what I mean? Because he'd be perfect, you know? He's like, yeah, it's only a flesh wound. But anyway.
0: I remember that reference.
21: But he's just an extraordinary human being. And we really loved that story because, he was born that way. And that's what's so remarkable about him is that he didn't lose his limbs in some sort of military combat thing or something like that and have to get used to it. I mean, he was born that way. And so with that, you know, you can imagine, you know, a lot of bullying happened as he's growing up. He dealt with suicide issues, things like that. But then, of course, now, I mean, you know, 43 years later, he's, you know, probably touched about a billion people that they count with his message of hope and inspiration and, you know, just basically anything's possible. And so it's a really inspiring story. And we really were touched by it because we raised a disabled son for almost 21 years. He passed in 2019 due to complications of his syndrome. But, you know, my wife raised him. He was my stepson. I came into his life when he was about seven, and just took him on. And, you know, what I challenge people, you know, especially in kind of like the pro-life movement, is that there's a lot of, you know, especially now, you know, in Canada with the, you know, assisted suicide stuff and everything else and euthanasia, and even after birth abortions, really challenging people that, you know, because one of the things about, you know, Nick's story was that his mom, you know, just, you know, championed him despite some of her misgivings when he was born, you know, just going like, oh, Lord, what happened? But, you know, she became a different person. She became somebody who raised a world changer, you know, despite his disabilities. And that's one of the things that I challenge people is that, you know, when we reduce human life to something that's an inconvenience, we actually withhold from the world who we can become in raising these world changers, you know? And so, we need to really take a hard look at, you know, the sanctity of human life, regardless of how it shows up and what package it's wrapped in.
0: You know, Matt, I became a Christian when I was in college, and the church that I found Christ through, Macedonia Baptist Church, near Greensboro, North Carolina. At the time that I became a believer, there was about a 2 or 3 year old little boy born without arms, and many listeners will know him. His name is Daniel Ritchie. Daniel has become quite an evangelist. But, you know, growing up, he just was the little boy in the neighborhood with no arms. And yet Daniel, much like Nick Voyevich, has become this champion for life, that the quality of life is not measured by how ambulatory we may or may not be, or how convenient things may or may not be. Daniel, I have ridden in the car with him driving. He drives with his feet. I've ridden with him. He was in my first book, Stand, and he's now a world-traveling evangelist. But it's the biblical worldview that life is sacred in every context, and I think that's a message this generation needs to hear.
21: So if anybody wants to go and see it, it's going to be in theaters. There's going to be 600 theaters. They're opening up this weekend on the 25th. And we're encouraging everybody to go see it in the theaters, because if 65% of the theaters can be filled, they're going to, you know, expand the release, hopefully, into the next coming weeks in October. And so we're just really encouraging everybody to go see it. And take your kids. One of the things that's been remarkable about that one and the test screenings is how many young people, you know, late teens coming up to us and saying how inspiring his story is to them. And I kind of just really love that demographic is really latching onto this story.
0: Amen. Amen. The website, let me give this, SpiroPictures.com, and that's spelled S-P-E-R-O, pictures.com, to learn about what Matt Thayer and his team are doing. So tell me a little bit, and we'll have to come back after the break. Can You Hear Me Now, which features I don't think I'm overstating it, historic film footage of Charlie Kirk and more, but what's the premise of Can You Hear Me Now, Matt?
21: Well, the premise of Can You Hear Me Now is really talking about modern-day prophecy and really taking a different look at it, you know, through a different lens. You know, there's two camps on that. It doesn't exist today, or people that just kind of accept it wholesale. And, you know, I've tried to take an investigative approach to it, and also how it cross-sects with, you know, our American politics. Because, you know, if God is king, if Jesus is king, then, you know, he wants, you know, good societies, he wants good nations, and we have a really remarkable one here. And so we reached out to Charlie in this documentary to talk about the separation of church and state and Christian nationalism, all the things that he was so eloquent at exposing and talking about. And so we sat down with him 2 weeks prior to his death, which was just kind of a crazy thing, and it really kind of altered the way that we were approaching the documentary. But like you said, I think this is probably the last unseen interview with Charlie Kirk, and he had some really surprising things to say, not only about the things that we actually interviewed him for, but also about prophecy and the nature of prophecy and how we should approach it.
0: Mm-hmm. And where may people see Can You Hear Me Now?
21: 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We also are creating a discussion guide for anybody that wants to do a watch party. You know, so salemnow.com is where you can go to find it and pre-order it right now. Mm-hmm. And then in 4 weeks, you know, we'll be releasing it sometime in late October. We'll be releasing it wider on Amazon, Apple, and Google, and all of those places.
0: Matt, do you see your skill as a filmmaker? 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I mean, it really is creative, really world class aesthetics. And we'll probably have to pick this up after this brief break. 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I'm sure you do. We've got to take a break. I didn't realize we were so much up on this break. Give us your website, Matt, and then we're going to come back and talk further.
21: Yeah, SpiroPictures.com, SpiroPictures.com.
0: Alex McFarland here, sitting in for Jenna Ellis. Jenna Ellis in the Morning on the American Family Radio Network. 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
23: Hello, Americans. I'm Todd Stern. Stand by for news and commentary next. A 13-year-old girl in Maine has been banned by the state Supreme Court from attending church. Ava Bickford is at the center of a contentious custody fight. Her father, an atheist, her mother, a Christian. Ava and her mom had been attending a Calvary Chapel church. Ava's father pitched a fit, sought help from the courts. Now, the Supreme Court there upheld a lower court ruling, siding with Ava's atheist dad. They gave him full control over which church, if any, his daughter could attend. To date, not a single church option presented has been approved. The teenager is not allowed to attend any services or gatherings connected with the church, and that includes Easter and Christmas services. Liberty Counsel is representing Ava and her mom, and they plan to appeal to the U.S. Supreme Court. Be sure to get a copy of my new book, The Golden Age, available at your favorite bookstore and Amazon. Good day.
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24: Welcome back to the program. Alex McFarland here. We're talking with documentary filmmaker Matt Thayer, who is not only a colleague in the gospel, but has become a friend. And September 24, Can You Hear Me Now, which includes, we believe, I think, pretty historic footage of Charlie Kirk just days before he was sadly killed. But Matt, by the way, welcome back. Thank you for being with us on the American Family Radio Network.
21: Absolutely.
24: And, you know, before the break, I was going to kind of cue up this question. Serving Christ by creating excellent digital content, know, I think you're an evangelist, really, and you do that with cameras and content. Tell me how your biblical worldview factors in to what you create.
21: Yeah, absolutely. So, you know, I'm a filmmaker that's a Christian, and I think that there needs to be more of that. I think that, you know, Christian films is kind of a weird term, because, you know, a film can't be saved, but people that are making that can bring their worldview into what they make. And so everything that we do usually has some sort of touch point with faith, but we strive to make it organically a part of the story. You know, years ago, you know, the Lord called me into media, into, you know, storytelling, and really trying to approach it from that standpoint of just being, you know, like, I'm just interested in any good story. And I usually always find some sort of glimmer of the gospel in it. But, also, when it comes to documentaries, it was not something that I really set out to want to do. Documentaries 20 years ago was kind of a nerdy thing. It was just like, you know, people would be like, oh, yeah, I have a brother who's into documentaries. But now everybody loves documentaries. Mm-hmm. But I always wanted to make TV shows and movies. But you know, I felt like the Lord about, you know, six, seven years ago told me, he's like, you know, he said, we're in the middle of an information war. We're in the middle of, you know, narratives being thrown around. You know, whether it be through films or just through, you know, social media posts and podcasts. And he says, I need you to enlist because I've given you a gift. And so I said, all right, yes, sir. And so I'm here to hopefully all of the projects that we've worked on, all of the 7 documentaries that we've done have all been around topics that usually other filmmakers will shy away from. We have dealt with our share of censoring. Several of our social media accounts have been stricken down or taken down just advertising the film, you know, or advertising, you know, really? Swag for films. Facebook once took down our swag from Facebook just for the Trump I know, because they said that it was that we were illegally selling animals and alcohol. I had no idea that our sweatshirts, were, you know, made of live puppies and filled with wine, but, thank God, you know, Meta caught that, you know, but I just laugh about it, you know, but yeah, no, it's been an interesting battle, but we'd always tackle projects, you know, whether it be election fraud or, you know, women who support Trump or, you know, the weaponization of information within the government agencies. You know, we tackle projects that, you know, the other people shy away from.
24: Do you think this will be an ongoing battle? Because we've had things, you know, the tech overlords have censored me literally dozens of times. Even when I've, you know, there was a Georgia congressman that died, that I put up something positive about, you know, as a conservative, registered Republican, born-again Christian, you know, even something positive that I put up about a Georgia congressman who I knew to be a born-again Christian got taken down. Do you think the battle over free speech on the tech platforms, is that battle going to be, like, always be around?
21: You know, it's just the battle space in which we're fighting now, you know what I mean? And if you look back in our history, you know, we've always, you know, fought against different battlefronts. You know, the Revolutionary War, we always talk about, you know, the battles that were fought by George Washington. But look at the battles that were fought by, you know, Samuel Adams, you know, in the propaganda machine of just, you know, when I say propaganda, I don't necessarily mean it from a negative standpoint. It's just a tool. But just from what he was trying to put out, you know, in the presses in Boston, you know, or you know, the battles that Benjamin Franklin would fight. You know, so it's like we're always in a war to just, you know, get the information out there. And the enemy that we fight against, you know, is not flesh and blood, right? So he knows the power of information, and he's going to do everything that he can to try and silence the voice of the church, which is the one that's actually bringing forth the truth.
24: Mm-hmm. Well, we're almost out of time for this segment, Matt. Your documentary, Can You Hear Me Now? Give us again the synopsis, the premise, and where people can view it.
21: Yeah. So it's about, you know, modern day's prophecy and its relevance today, and, you know, kind of exploring it from an investigative journalist standpoint. It's the first documentary that I've actually narrated myself and actually kind of host and bring people through it. We did capture one of the last interviews of Charlie Kirk, and you can find it here at the end of this week on the 24th, salemnow.com. You can pre-order it right now, and if you pre-order it, we gift you a free DVD, which is fantastic for sharing. And we're also providing, you know, like a watch party discussion guide if you have a small group or something like that that you want to, you know, lead a discussion through. But salemnow.com is where you can find it right now.
24: I've got to ask you this, Matthew. As you sat down with him, were you guys, where were you, in Phoenix, Arizona?
21: We actually were at TPUSA headquarters. We were on one of the stages there. They were fantastic. Our experience with TPUSA was nothing but amazing. And their media department is just full of wonderful Bible-believing Christians who are just, you know, in it to win the country back. And Charlie was amazing. We had about a 45-minute interview with him. And he was extraordinary, probably the best interview that I've ever done. And I've actually interviewed the President of the United States in the White House. So, you know, that's saying a lot.
24: Sure. How was his demeanor?
21: He was so excited to be home. He was so excited, you know, to be able to go home to his family that night. He was talking about that. You know, he was just, you know, he's been traveling a lot, you know, and he was just very upbeat and very, you know, just focused on you know, what he was doing and the work that he was called to do.
24: Wonderful. Well, hey, Matt, we got to pull away right now, but I want to say thank you very much for being with us on the Jenna Ellis in the Morning Show, and we look forward to seeing Can You Hear Me Now, which premieres September 24th, and we look forward to when we can talk again.
21: Yeah, absolutely. Anytime, Alex. You know, just give me a call. Anytime.
24: Right on. God bless you, brother. God bless you. Yeah. Well, folks, this is Alex McFarland, Jenna Ellis in the Morning. You're listening to the American Family Radio Network. And in just a moment, I'm going to cue up a colleague, Joe Kerr, White House Special Media Press Corps. But first, I want to mention AFA Activate Kids. I mean, there's so much that the American Family Radio Network is doing. Bert Harper and I, for 16 years, we have done and continue to do Exploring the Word. And literally everywhere I go, I meet folks that have been touched by that Bible teaching program. But AFA Activate Kids, building a strong biblical worldview in our children. And Activate Kids, there are units that teach foundational Judeo-Christian truths and values in a fun, memorable way to help children understand and confidently live out their faith. And talking about production values, I mean, this is just excellent. And the website, if you go to activate.afa.net, activate.afa, as in American Family Association.net, check out Activate Kids, and we'll talk more about that as the show goes on. But last week, our president talked about the end of fake news. And, you know, we always want to know what's true. And I got to tell you, traveling around as I do, I think there's been a growing sentiment that, you know, we just aren't sure what we can trust, what we can believe. And I've got a friend that is just a great colleague. He's an author. He's a broadcaster. His name is Joseph Kerr, White House Special Media Press Corps. And we spent some time together this past summer at The Cove in Western North Carolina. I'm always amazed at the breadth of knowledge that this brother carries about him, and he's with us now. Joe Kerr, are you there, sir?
4: I am. It's good to talk to you again, Alex.
24: Good to talk to you. Thanks for making time to be with us on the Jenna Ellis
4: pleasure.
24: Program. Give us your bio for those that, before I barrage you with questions, Joe, give us your bio if you would.
4: I am a member of the White House Press Corps. Those credentials go back to President Trump's first term when he introduced something called Special Media. That is a group that was never represented before in the press corps, radio and online media. In other words, where most of the conservative voices exist. I am primarily a ghostwriter, so I write a lot for other people, things like finishing books by famous authors. I've written for half a dozen New York Times bestselling authors, also doing condensed work. So when somebody writes a great book and they get interviewed on that book and they need 10 talking points, guys like me, and not just me, but guys like me who are ghostwriters, compile those sort of things and help those folks to, you know, look great on paper as well as when they're speaking. And so that's kind of what I do. I've been writing for, almost 30 years, and did some Christian radio, couple brief things on Christian television. And mostly I'm a background guy. So if you go searching for me online, you're not going to find my name on anything. It's always somebody else's.
24: So how detrimental is it, in your opinion, that growing numbers of Americans, I wouldn't hazard a guess, I'm not going to say a majority of Americans, but a growing number just utterly feel like they cannot trust the news coverage. How do you parse that out, Joe? What do you think about that?
4: Well, I think that's certainly accurate, but you could find statements going back to the 1950s and 60s where prominent satirists and other voices were talking about the media. Mark Twain talked about how untrustworthy the media was in his day. So that's not a new concept. Is it worse now? I would say it's definitely more noticeable now, simply because we have so much more access to it. Not only can we watch the nightly news, we can see it replayed in snippets on TikTok 5,000 times within 30 minutes of the program. So we have been inundated with more news coverage, but I think we're probably about as skeptical as we've always been.
24: Yeah. So let me give you a, for example, Joe, and I'd love your response on this. About 3 weeks ago, I decided to go on CNN.com. I'm not really a CNN watcher or reader, but I just went on CNN, and there was an article about our 250th birthday, and it was not an especially complimentary article about America, 250th. But here was, in the opening paragraph, this sentence about, and I'm quoting, it said, the quote, long discredited view that America's founders were Christian or were basing the country on biblical principles. Now, having taught political science for 20 plus years, having traveled with and spoken on the stage with people like David Barton and Bill Federer and Dr. Jerry Newcomb and Peter Lilback, not to mention our own in-house scholars at AFA like Ed Vitagliano and Abe Hamilton III, I happen to know that the founders did draw from the Bible, biblical principles about human rights, about moral truth, accountability to God, from the Federalist Papers to the writings of the founders to the principles in the Declaration, Preamble, Constitution, Bill of Rights. 50 out of 50 state constitutions mention God. That's true. So, Joe, when I read CNN saying, quote, the long discredited view that America was based on biblical principles, I just want to bang my head against the wall. And I think a lot of Americans feel like that. Comment, please, if you would.
4: Long discredited view. Well, keep in mind that most folks at CNN have an attention span about the size of a slug. So their idea of long discredited is completely different from mine. And you are accurate in saying we have a biblical foundation for our government. Even the other members of the signing, founders of documents like the Declaration or the Constitution, even if they weren't ordained ministers, which 54 of them were, they still believed in a Christian worldview and based everything that they said and did on biblical principles. They quoted from or referenced in their discussions on the Congress floor the book of Deuteronomy more than any other book, historical book or account that they referenced. And they referenced many people that we would recognize from history, from Aristotle to more modern thinkers in their time, but they still quoted the Bible more than anything else. So it's a just complete misrepresentation to suggest that we are not founded on Christian principles.
24: Indeed, indeed. Hey, we've got to take a break. We're talking with Joe Kerr, White House Special Media Press Corps. We'll talk about China, Iran, and so much more. Alex McFarland here, very honored to be sitting in for attorney broadcaster Jenna Ellis, the Jenna Ellis in the Morning Show on the American Family Radio Network. A brief break, more with correspondent Joe Kerr. Stay tuned. We're back after this.

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10: Welcome back to the program. Alex McFarland here. Very honored to be sitting in for Jenna this morning. Bert Harper and I will be on Exploring the Word today at 3 p.m. Central, 4 p.m. Eastern, and the time zone of your choice. We're wrapping up our study through the Gospel of Matthew, and you'll hear Bert Harper, and then periodically Dylan Burrows, who is our frequent co-host on Exploring the Word as well. Hey, during the break, you heard about Activate Kids, building a strong biblical worldview, and I just want to say I give God the glory. In 8 summer camps, 10 camps I participated in, but we did 8, our ministry, and we had over 1,200 kids, over 430 teenagers that prayed to accept Christ this summer. And really, among the most prominent questions, like you heard in that commercial, the Bible, is it trustworthy? 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And by the way, no, there are not. But the Activate Kids, Unit 1, the Bible 101, and you can go to activate.afa.net, activate.afa.net, and it's now available. It's $40. You can order in time for Christmas. This is fantastic, world-class production values. And what this is, it's apologetics. It's not apologizing, but it's giving the evidence why Christianity is true. In this case, the topic is the Bible. And trust me, working with thousands of kids over the last 30 years, many, many, many thousands of kids, and over 1,200 just this summer. establishing that the Bible is authoritative, trustworthy, relevant for each and every life, very important topic. I'm thrilled that AFA Activate is dealing with this. And so please check out that curriculum that will give children a biblical foundation. Well, we're talking with Joseph Kerr, White House Special Media Press Corps. And first of all, Joe, thanks for making time to be with us this morning, and welcome back to the American Family Radio Network.
11: It's a pleasure to be on with you, Alex. Thank you so much for inviting me.
10: Well, thank you, my friend. We've got the midterm elections coming up, and gas and diesel fuel is not cheap, and groceries are expensive. People are asking. I get this literally every weekend when I'm on the road, you know, why?

0: for was that there would be what we like to call a convergence, where he compared it to birth pains. And anybody who's ever been in a birthing room or had children knows the sequence of that. The closer you get to a particular event, in that case, the delivery of the baby, the closer together the birth pains are and the more intense they become. And that is true in the last days narrative as well, regardless of where you're seeing it, whether people are amplifying the truth or amplifying lies. It's more concentrated, louder, and definitely at a pace we've never seen before.
1: What do you feel like is the accuracy level of the coverage we get regarding the White House? Because so many people, myself included, you know, I prayed for the 2024 election. I thank God that Donald Trump won, not Kamala Harris. A lot of us, we firmly believe the very future of our constitutional republic hangs in the balance. And so being part of the White House Special Media Press Corps, what would you like the average American viewer to know about just policy, messaging? You know, what, how stable is the news coming out of the White House by the time it reaches the eyes and ears of the average American listener?
0: That's a great question, and I'm glad you asked it, because it's an easy comparison. I've covered several different administrations over the years from a third-party perspective, but became part of the White House Press Corps during 47's 45 administration. So I was much closer to it then, sitting in on press briefings, and it was a much more intimate setting. But the comparison, numbers-wise, is actually very easy to track. Trump has had more than double the press interactions that the previous administration has. Any comparison, whether you're talking about total press exchanges, it's literally double, over 495 total press exchanges, and that includes individual interviews, short Q&A sessions, the little blurbs that you see with the interactions on Air Force One, and then 95 Oval Office Q&A sessions versus Biden had 27.
1: Yeah.
0: So that's just in the first year. Trump is much more accessible, but what he calls access, the liberal media calls chaos, because you get to see everything that's happening. And you will, I can tell you this from sitting in those meetings personally, you will never have to guess what President Trump thinks, because he tells you what he thinks.
1: Yeah.
0: And some people don't like that, but we are living in a media landscape that isn't just divided. It's like living in parallel realities, and
1: yeah,
0: you see it on any major announcement. Anything that breaks, you're going to get multiple versions of it.
1: Yeah. Yeah. I mean, you know, think about this. Biden, I mean, he appeared to be so MIA throughout his presidency. And, you know, now, I mean, it's just almost forgotten, and I don't say that with any malice or anything. And then Trump is just ubiquitous. I've met President Trump. I've heard him speak many times. I've, you know, during the first administration when he had the Faith Board, I was on multiple phone calls with he and other faith leaders. And one thing I'll say about Donald Trump, I mean, like him or not, he's a straight shooter. I mean, I feel like he is incredibly forthright, whereas under Democrat administrations, especially with Biden, I mean, everything was wordsmithed, managed. It was, you know, spin to the nth degree. I mean, with Trump, speak to this if you would. I mean, you're right. You know where the guy stands.
0: Well, that's absolutely true. Whether it's federal court ruling, a foreign policy crisis, or just the everyday political controversy of Washington, D.C., the contrast is absolutely stark. And you always have very, very different opinions. What one side calls a national emergency, the other side, it's a footnote. It's just completely different views of what's happening, and it,

0: quite stark. But the good news is we have many news aggregation sources out there that people can access nowadays, even some that will tell you, here's what the left said, here's what the center said, here's what the right said, and they will tell you what they deliberately didn't cover. So those sources are out there for people who want to follow them.
1: Are there any news sources you especially trust, Joe Kerr?
0: I watch Ground News, and they do a lot of the type of things I was talking about, where they will give you the left-leaning outlets version. Exactly, here's verbatim what they said, CNN or places like that. They'll give you the right-leaning outlets and what they said. They'll tell you what conservative outlets said and liberal outlets said, and they give you, like I said, the areas that were uncovered, what they call a blind spot feature, where they'll tell you what the other side deliberately left out, and sometimes that's the most telling.
1: Joe, what are the most recent news items that you're getting regarding the war in Iran, and specifically ending the war in Iran? Over the weekend, Iran, they keep, even though they're getting just obliterated, but they give conditions for ending the war. What do you know about this? And I've got a follow-up question related to the midterms, but the latest, if you would, on ending the war in Iran.
0: I think there is going to be some kind of end to the war in Iran. I think there is more going on behind the scenes. Just the buzz that I hear among the media and among other sources at the State Department and other places that I talk to, there is a lot brewing right now, and they are waiting for timing to come together.
1: How do you think this, well, first of all, do you think the war will still be going on by the time the midterm elections arrive in 43 days?
0: No, I do not think it will still be going on. I think everybody involved has a reason for that not to happen. More left-leaning will frame that as a bad thing, and you can be sure, even if the war is completely over and nothing is happening, that will be framed as something negative.
1: I just want to say, just FYI, in the last month, I've interviewed three people that have escaped from Iran, and the human rights abuses, besides the nuclear issue, the decades of death to America, death to Israel rhetoric, the incredible abuse of women, the human rights issues. Had we not gone to war with Iran, I really do believe the left would have vilified Trump for not having gone to war. So it is very justified. The world will emerge a safer place with Iran and their nuclear capabilities neutralized. But Joe, how do you think just the existence of this war is going to impact the midterms?
0: I think it is going to be a topic that people talk about. I don't think there's any question about that. I can tell you from some news that I saw from an Israeli source that the IRGC's own system was hacked over the weekend, and the statistics are actually far more staggering than people want to believe. They document themselves that over 100,000 of their own people who were protesting were killed. So
1: yeah,
0: anything that you've seen in the media was not even close to the actual number. And yes, to your point, anybody who questions anything that's happening over there needs to remember that one simple fact. Every time they chanted death to Israel, they also chanted death to America. So this has been personal for a long time.
1: Get this, folks, and I have this authoritatively from people that have escaped Iran. Children, to go to school, to get an education, elementary age school children every morning have to recite death to America, death to Israel. Children in Iran that will not say that are not allowed to get an education. Isn't that brainwashing, programming in just the most egregious way? Joe, I've got to ask you this. Down in Texas, everybody's talking about the man who has raised heresy to a new level. James Tallarico says he has a narrow edge. Would you care to make any prediction about the outcome of that election?
0: Oh, please, Texas, please, please, please come to your senses.
1: Yeah, exactly. And
0: vote this down. There is nothing more dangerous than a creature that says it doesn't have spots that everybody knows it has.
1: Powerful. You know, three times I was supposed to be on Fox News National with James Tallarico, and three times he backed out. And so, you know, James 3 verse 1 says, "Be not many masters, for you'll be judged more harshly." And I said in one of my Fox News interviews where he wasn't present that he was supposed to be, I said, "Young man, you know, I'm concerned for your soul." You know, just making unspeakably blasphemous statements about God, what Christianity is, transgenderism, abortion. Listen, we need to pray for Tallarico on two fronts. One, that he loses, and the other is that he gets saved, because in the quest for political power, he is heaping condemnation on himself. Joe, we're almost out of time, but just the midterms, I'm calling on people to please pray. I mean, it is imperative. It really is that the houses of Congress not fall into the hands of woke, pro-Islamic, Marxist, globalist Democrats. Folks, I plead, pray for this nation. Be informed. Get out and vote. Influence others. Joe, any final word or a homework assignment for us? White House Special Media Press Corps Joseph Kerr, a final word, my friend.
0: Understand that regardless of how bad it looks, all of this was prophesied. Jeremiah wrote that truth has perished. Isaiah said that truth has fallen in the streets. And Hosea said there is no truth, no loving devotion, and no knowledge of God in the land. We shouldn't be surprised when the left-leaning media leans left, but understand that God is in control.
1: God is in control, indeed. Folks, thanks for listening. Thanks to Devin Patrick, and I thank Jenna for letting me sit in this morning. God bless you all. Hey, tell somebody about AFA, but tell everybody about Jesus. Every blessing.
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6: American Family News, I'm Musty Pugh. President Donald Trump is set to host China's president at the White House for a state dinner.
7: President Trump will host Chinese President Xi Jinping here in Washington later this week. Artificial intelligence slated to dominate those talks, setting the stage for this high-stakes summit. Treasury Secretary Scott Bessent and Trade Representative Ambassador Greer met with the Chinese delegation in New York City. Tech leaders invited to attend the upcoming White House state dinner include Elon Musk of Tesla and SpaceX, Jeff Bezos of Amazon, Jensen Huang of NVIDIA, and Sam Altman of OpenAI, among others. According to the World Intellectual Property Organization, China is outpacing at least the number of AI inventions and patents. China has more than 38,000 patents.
6: That's Alex Hogan reporting. The Trump administration is rejecting worries about artificial intelligence. President Trump claims calls to regulate the technology over security concerns are a hoax. Federal Trade Commission Chairman Andrew Ferguson says the U.S. already has applicable laws on the books
8: We have the product liability laws. We have the consumer protection laws. We have a host of rules that apply to every industry, not just AI. They apply to everyone who offers products for consumers. So I don't think we need a brand new suite of regulations that would likely be written by the AI companies to protect themselves. We should use the tools we have first before deciding if we need to do new things.
6: The Justice Department announcing charges against 16 people in 7 different states as part of a nationwide election fraud crackdown. Assistant Attorney General for the Fraud Division, Colin McDonnell, says the White House is trying to be proactive in this issue and that they're aware of flaws in the system.
9: It is very easy for someone to just check a box to say that they are a United States citizen and then be able to steal the vote of an American, and we're not going to stand idly by. We've charged 50 cases. The Biden administration in 4 years charged 13.
6: 4 students in Texas are facing felony charges, accused of violently hazing another high school student. Fox 4, Dallas-Fort Worth's David Centenary reports.
10: A locker room hazing incident reportedly turned into an assault at Boyd High School. 4 students are facing charges for what they allegedly did to a 14-year-old student. According to arrest warrants, the boy reported that he was crying, screaming no, no, no, and actively attempting to fight his way away from the students. A coach heard the commotion and told the boys to settle down, but then walked out of the locker room. The victim later met with the coaching staff, and one coach reportedly said, "This situation needed to be handled in the locker room and didn't need to be reported further up."
6: The Southern Baptist Convention is taking a detailed look at music ministry in the church for the first time since 1939, and it's finding some alarming things.
11: There are some changes coming to worship services at Southern Baptist churches in the years to come. If you're used to this, you may want to get ready for more of this. A report from the SBC finds that by the year 2040, around 20,000 of the worship leaders who currently serve SBC churches will be retired or at retirement age. The SBC needs an infusion of young musicians called to the ministry. Retired seminary president Dr. Richard Land of Southern Evangelical Seminary says churches may need to look to potential school teachers.
12: We may need to have some of the universities try to attract young people who want to be music teachers and encourage them to consider being on a church staff with the music ministry.
11: The new crop of music pastors will bring with them new forms of worship. To the chagrin of Land and his contemporaries, church choirs are becoming an endangered species.
12: The number of churches that have actual choirs has dropped precipitously.
11: He says the next generation of church musicians may find entirely new forms of worship, but Land says the basic theology of worship will never change.
12: If the focus becomes more on the music rather than what you're singing about and drawing people to focus on God, then it's the wrong focus.
11: I'm Steve Jordahl.
6: 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I'm Rusty Pugh.
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1: Well, good Monday morning and welcome to Real Truth for Today. Pastor Jeff here. Hope you had a great weekend. My weekend was wonderful. It started early Thursday night. I got invited to Magnolia, Arkansas, with Farmers Bank and one of my church members, Jack Doherty. And he had a table for a speaker's event with Kurt Warner, Super Bowl champion Kurt Warner, NFL Hall of Famer Kurt Warner, the American underdog, the movie about his life. I got to meet Kurt, talk to him briefly. Really nice guy, really good speaker, and just did a great program as he just shared about his life in football, and he shared funny stories, and still that guy is big and real big hands and carries himself really well. It looks like he could still play. Kurt is 55 years old. I think he retired from the NFL around 2009 or something like that. So he's been out for a while, but stays busy. He said he told us he was in 10 cities in the last 11 days, and so he did that event in Magnolia, Arkansas, at the beautiful campus of Southern Arkansas University, and they do a great job with their students there. It's just a neat, neat town and a really cool school. And then we got done. It's about an hour and 15 minutes or so from Texarkana. Hour and maybe a little longer than that. We got home. Well, he drove to Texarkana, had someone drive him to Texarkana, and then he had to be at the airport at 5 a.m. To go and catch a flight. And I didn't wake up Friday morning until 6 a.m. They were already, Jack picked him up at the airport, had to pick him up at 5, and he said Kurt was, you know, ready to go, bright-eyed, bushy-tailed, and talking up a storm, and talking about being so excited to get home to see his family, especially his grandkids. And so it was just a really fun evening. And then Saturday or Friday, Debbie and I went to Houston to her Uncle Lanny's 90th birthday party. And they live not too far from my daughter, Amy, so we got to see the boys. And anytime we go see the grandsons, somebody over there's got a runny nose, and they tend to give that to Debbie and me. So we woke up this morning not feeling 100%. Debbie said, my throat is just killing me. But it was worth it to see Jack and Drew and Chase, our three grandsons. Well, I wanted to talk to you today about the devil. Not a fun subject, but an important subject. The Apostle Paul said, we are not ignorant of his schemes, of the schemes of your adversary. It has been well said, to be forewarned is to be forearmed. You have an adversary. Your adversary, the devil, 1 Peter 5, prowls around like a roaring lion seeking someone to devour. But resist him firm in your faith, knowing that the same sufferings are being accomplished by your brethren who are in the world. And so the devil is out there. He wants to devour you, but you can resist him. Resist the devil, James says, and he will flee from you. We have this attitude that we need to be afraid of the devil. We need to recognize the devil and his power. We need to respect that power. 2 Peter chapter 2 talks about the false teachers. They're daring. They're self-willed. They don't tremble in the face of angelic majesties, whereas angels who are greater in might and power, they don't bring a reviling accusation against demons before the Lord. We need to respect the power that a demon and the devil has, but we don't need to be afraid of the devil. We can resist him firm in our faith, knowing that the same experiences of suffering are being accomplished by our brethren who are in the world. So I'm in a series on Sunday morning at First Baptist Texarkana on the book of Numbers. I'm calling it Unbelieving Believers, Faith Failure, and the Faithfulness of God. And we're reading about the children of Israel and the wilderness wanderings. You know, lots of Christians don't really spend a lot of time in the Old Testament. They have a basic, very rudimentary knowledge of the Old Testament, but they don't spend much time in it. I love the Old Testament. I love the true accounts that are recorded there. I love narratives in the Bible. And so you can learn so much. And 1 Corinthians chapter 10 says, hey, what happened to them, that's an example to us. What to do, what not to do. Sometimes they do something good. Most of the time, especially in the book of Numbers, they do something bad. And they grumble and gripe and complain against the Lord. Well, in Numbers chapter 21, they had to take a detour from where they were at Mount Hor, which is really close to the edges of the southern part of the Promised Land. And they were going to go to Moab, which is over to the east, the other side of the Jordan from the Promised Land. And as you know from school, the shortest distance between two points is a straight line. But they didn't take a straight line over from Mount Hor just to go in a northeasterly direction and go to Moab on the King's Highway, which you can imagine the King's Highway would be a good highway. They had to go south. They had to go on the Wilderness Highway, which is not a good highway, which is very difficult and tough terrain, and it's hot. There are not very many towns or villages or food or water. There's nothing there. And they had to go around the horn to get to where they wanted to go, because if they went straight across on the King's Highway, Edom, the nation of Edom, said, well, we'll fight you. You're not coming over here. And it's a group of about 2 million people or so. It's a large group. Even though they were dying off in the wilderness, it's a large group, well over 1.5 million people. So they didn't want them. So they had to go all the way down. I think I shared with the church yesterday. I said, think you hold up your hand and you see your thumb and you see your pinky. Well, if you're at your pinky or at your thumb and you want to get to your pinky, you just go straight across. I go straight across from my index finger, my middle finger, my ring finger, boom, I'm at my pinky. You don't go from your thumb to your elbow and from your elbow to your pinky. That would be a very difficult route, a long route. Well, the people get impatient because they had to go from the thumb to the elbow to the pinky, and they said, this stinks, and they spoke against God, and the Lord sent fiery serpents that bit the people, and they died. The bite was like a bite of fire. And so I started thinking about that as I was studying. I was like, okay, the serpent. And when we think of the serpent, we rightly think of the devil. Genesis chapter 3, verse 1. Now the serpent was more crafty than any beast of the field which the Lord God had made. And he said to the woman, indeed, has God said you shall not eat from any tree of the garden? The woman said to the serpent, from the fruit of the trees of the garden we may freely eat, but from the fruit of the tree which is in the middle of the garden, God has said you shall not eat from it or touch it, or you will die. The serpent said to the woman, you surely will not die, for God knows that in the day you eat from it, your eyes will be open, and you will be like God, knowing good and evil. And that is the only encounter, the very first encounter, and the only back and forth that we have between the serpent and Eve. Now you ask yourself the question, okay, who is the serpent? Our minds immediately go to, okay, well, it's a serpent. It's a snake. That some have said, many have said that. Most people think that. I like what Ray Stedman has said and Michael Heiser has said. He's an Old Testament scholar. He said the word for serpent is nechash. The nechash was more crafty than any beast of the field which the Lord God had made. Well, nechash has three meanings. It means serpent, as it is translated in Genesis 3:1. It means serpent. It also can mean one who divines, one who gives omens. And it also can mean shining one. It comes from the root, which means to shine. And so he says you put all those together to find out who this creature is. Well, the Bible makes it clear in Revelation chapter 12, the last book of the Bible, we read these words, and I want to get them entirely correct here. Revelation chapter 12, verse 9. It says, "And the great dragon was thrown down, the serpent of old, who is called the devil and Satan, who deceives the whole world. He was thrown down to the earth, and his angels were thrown down with him." We know, based off of that verse, that this talking serpent in Genesis 3 was the devil. You know, I hear people say, well, you know, you Christians are so stupid. You believe in talking snakes. Well, I don't believe in talking snakes. I believe in a talking devil. And the devil spoke to Eve. That's the one that was speaking to Eve. And he's more crafty. He's more subtle. He's more sly. He's more treacherous than any beast of the field which the Lord God had made. And so, you know, when you think about the devil, you say, well, where did he come from? Well, as you read the Bible, Genesis 3, boom, here is this thing, this creature called a serpent that deceives Eve and gets her to eat of the fruit that God commanded them not to eat. And she and Adam eat together. The eyes of both of them were open and they knew that they were naked. Immediately, something changed as soon as they ate, because God said to them, or he said to Adam, and Adam said to Eve, Genesis chapter 2, "From any tree of the garden you may freely eat, but from the fruit that is in the middle of the garden, from the tree of the knowledge of good and evil, you shall not eat. For in the day you eat of it, you will surely die." And they ate, and they died immediately, just like God said, but they didn't drop dead. As Robert Lewis points out, he said, hey, you know, Adam was with Eve when she ate. Now, I don't think Adam was with Eve when the devil was talking to her and deceiving her. I think that he got her going on it. And that back and forth with the devil just goes from Genesis chapter 3, 1 to Genesis chapter 3, verse 5. And then it says in Genesis 3, 6, "When the woman saw that the tree was good for food, lust of the flesh, that it was a delight to the eyes, the lust of the eyes, and the tree was desirable to make one wise, the pride of boastful pride of life, she took from its fruit and ate, and gave also to her husband with her and ate. Then the eyes of both of them were open, and they knew that they were naked, and they sewed fig leaves together and made themselves loin coverings. And then when they hear the sound of the Lord God walking in the garden in the cool of the day, the man and his wife hid themselves from the presence of the Lord among the trees of the garden. Then God called to the man and said to him, 'Where are you?' And he said, 'I heard the sound of you in the garden, and I was afraid because I was naked, so I hid myself.' And God said, 'Who told you that you were naked? You've always been naked. Who told you that you were naked? Have you eaten from the tree of which I commanded you not to eat?' Adam blames Eve, 'The woman whom you gave to be with me, she gave me of the tree and I ate.' And the Lord says, 'What is this that you have done?' She said, 'Well, a serpent deceived me and I ate.' The Nechash deceived me, the serpent, the diviner, the shining one." Now, remember this about the devil. He doesn't come to any party unless it's a masquerade party. He disguises himself, Corinthians tells us, as an angel of light. She had no reason to think she should fear this one or take him, you know, "Hey, back off, serpent. I don't want to talk to you." He came to her deceiving her, and he came to her as an angel of light, a shining one. And the devil can talk, make no mistake about it. Well, you're listening to Real Truth for Today. I'm your host, Pastor Jeff Shreve, the pastor of First Baptist Church in Texarkana, Texas, and the founder of From His Heart Ministries. From His Heart is heard every weeknight at 6 p.m. Central Time, right here on American Family Radio. We're talking about the devil, the serpent of old, who is the devil and Satan. How did the devil become the devil? And what do we need to know about him? And how can we resist the devil so that he flees from us? Hey, greater is he who is in you than he who is in the world. 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We'll be right back. 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
1: Welcome back to the program. Pastor Jeff here. We're talking about the devil, the serpent of old, who is the devil and Satan, who deceives the whole world. 1 John chapter 5, verse 19 says, the whole world lies in the power of the evil one, literally in the lap of the evil one. The god of this world is how Jesus referred to Satan. And you ask yourself the question, well, why did God make Satan? God didn't. God made a perfect world. He made an angelic host, and number one on his angelic host list was Lucifer, the shining one. And so we have two passages of scripture, Ezekiel chapter 28 and Isaiah 14, that give a veiled reference to this shining one, Lucifer, who lost his place of privilege because he sinned against God. He led a third of the angels in a revolt, and he was thrown out of heaven. And Lucifer, the star of the morning, became Satan, the father of the night. And all those angelic hosts that followed him, they became filthy, hairy demons. Now, Ezekiel 28 is a lament over the king of Tyre. And God is speaking to the king of Tyre, but he's speaking past the king of Tyre to, as Adrian Rogers said in a sermon, the real power behind the throne. And the real power behind the throne of the king of Tyre, T-Y-R-E, was Satan. So he says, Son of man, that's how he refers to Ezekiel. Son of man, take up a lamentation over the king of Tyre and say to him, thus says the Lord God, Yahweh Elohim, you had the seal of perfection, full of wisdom and perfect in beauty. That's not true of the king of Tyre, but that's true of Lucifer. You were in Eden, the garden of God. Also true of Lucifer, not true of the king of Tyre. Every precious stone was your covering, the ruby, the topaz, the diamond, the beryl, the onyx, and the jasper, the lapis lazuli, the turquoise, and the emerald, and the gold, the workmanship of your settings and sockets, your timbrels, tambourines, and pipes. There's a musical quality to this creature known as Lucifer. All that workmanship was in you. On the day that you were created, they were prepared. Lucifer is a created being. You were the anointed cherub. A cherub is an angel who covers. Lucifer was the guardian angel of God. I placed you there. You were on the holy mountain of God. You walked in the midst of the stones of fire. You were blameless in your ways from the day you were created until unrighteousness was found in you. Now, the big, deep theological question is, in a perfect place in heaven with God, how was there ever unrighteousness? How was unrighteousness found in him? Well, the only answer we can give to that is God allowed the angels at one time to have a choice and make a choice. And the devil chose to rebel against God, and that was his unrighteousness. He was ungrateful for the position that he had. He was rebellious in his heart. He was prideful, as we're going to see from Isaiah 14. And unrighteousness was found in him, and God booted him out. It says, by the abundance of your trade, you were internally filled with violence, and you sinned. Therefore, I cast you out as profane from the mountain of God, and I have destroyed you, O covering cherub, from the midst of the stones of fire. Your heart was lifted up. He was prideful because of your beauty. You corrupted your wisdom by reason of your splendor. I cast you to the ground. I put you before kings that they may see you. By the multitude of your iniquities, in the unrighteousness of your trade, you profaned your sanctuaries. Therefore, I have brought fire from the midst of you. It has consumed you, and I have turned you to ashes on the earth in the eyes of all who see you. All who know you among the peoples are appalled at you. They have become terrified, or you have become terrified or terrors, and you will cease to be forever. That spells the doom of this beautiful creature that God made, known as Lucifer. Now, here's the second passage that is used to give us insight into the devil. It says in Isaiah 14, how you have fallen from heaven. This is beginning in verse 12. How you have fallen from heaven, O star of the morning. King James says, O Lucifer, star of the morning, son of the dawn, you have been cut down to the earth, you who have weakened the nations. But you said in your heart, I will ascend to heaven. I will raise my throne above the stars of God. I will sit on the mount of assembly in the recesses of the north. I will ascend above the heights of the clouds. I will make myself like the Most High. The rebellion of Lucifer. He said, I am going to dethrone God and make myself God. Nevertheless, you will be thrust down to Sheol, to the recesses of the pit. Those who see you will gaze at you. They will ponder over you, saying, is this the man who made the earth tremble, who shook kingdoms, who made the world like a wilderness and overthrew its cities, who did not allow his prisoners to go home? All the kings of the nations lie in glory, each in his own tomb. But you have been cast out of your tomb like a rejected branch, clothed with the slain, who are pierced with a sword, who go down to the stones of the pit like a trampled corpse. So both those passages, theologians have looked at those over the years and said, this is obviously not speaking of a human. This is speaking of an angel, a beautiful angel who sinned against God. That is who came to Eve in Genesis chapter 3. this fallen angel, this Lucifer, son of the morning, who fell and became the father, star of the morning, who fell and became the father of the night. Now, if you read Genesis 3 with that understanding, then you know this. We don't believe in talking snakes. We believe in a talking devil. And when God curses the serpent, some people get it, the idea that God cursed Adam, he cursed Eve. He didn't curse them. He cursed the devil and he cursed the ground. Cursed is the ground, Adam, because of you, because of what you did. But when Eve said, "The serpent deceived me and I ate," the Lord said to the serpent, "Because you have done this, cursed are you more than all cattle and more than every beast of the field. On your belly you will go, and dust you will eat all the days of your life." Now, we know that a snake doesn't eat dust. You watch National Geographic. They put in the mice or rats or whatever. That's what the snake eats. The bigger the snake is going to eat, the bigger the thing. He doesn't eat dust. But we have that expression, "You're going to bite the dust." And the devil is a picture. The snake is a picture, I should say, an object lesson of what the devil is doing and is going to do. You're going to bite the dust. And I don't think that this creature that came to Eve was anything like what we think of when we think of a serpent, in terms of, okay, that he somehow was possessed this creature, this serpent, and he came to Eve looking like this serpent. A lot of people believe that. I don't believe that. I believe that it was the devil that came to Eve in Genesis chapter 3, and that the Lord is using an actual reptile, a serpent, as an object lesson for us, because we naturally associate the devil with a serpent, with a reptile. And he's very serpent-like in how he, you watch a snake, how they move, how they work, very subtle, very sneaky. They blend in with the scenery, and then they pounce on their prey. The devil is like that. But he is a creature that's going to eat the dust. And every time you see a serpent on the ground, just know God says that's a picture of the devil. I need to be wary of them. I don't need to be afraid of him, but I need to be forewarned and forearmed against him. And I need to resist the devil, put on the full armor of God, resist the devil so that he flees from us. But I don't need to be afraid. And, very interesting. The Bible talks about sexual immorality. It says flee that, but it doesn't say flee the devil. It says resist the devil and he will flee from you. Now, we have people today that want to go, on a crusade to hunt up the devil and to, look for the devil. And we have these, these demon possession deliverance services, and we're looking. The Bible never tells us to do that. We seek the Lord. We don't seek after the devil. We seek the Lord. And when you are right with God, when you're seeking the Lord, when you're walking in his ways, the devil will be exposed. Mark chapter 2, I believe it is, where Jesus is in the, the temple, and he has an encounter with the demon. And who would have expected, not the temple, he's in a synagogue, and he has an encounter with an unclean spirit. It's in Mark chapter 1. They went into Capernaum, and immediately on the Sabbath he entered the synagogue and began to teach. They were amazed at his teaching, for his teaching them as having authority and not as their scribes. Just then there was a man in the synagogue with an unclean spirit, and he cried out, saying, "What business do we have with each other, Jesus, son of Jesus of Nazareth? Have you come to destroy us? I know who you are, the Holy One of God." And Jesus rebuked him, saying, "Be quiet and come out of him." Throwing him into convulsions, the unclean spirit cried out with a loud voice and came out of him. And all were amazed, so that they debated among themselves, saying, "What is this? A new teaching with authority. He commands even the unclean spirits, and they obey him." So if you're going to walk with God and you're going to walk in the power of the Holy Spirit, guess what? The devil is going to come after you. You don't have to go after him. He's going to come after you. And the reason that many Christians don't have any encounters with the evil one is because what point is there? They're not walking in the power of the Holy Spirit. They're not an enemy to the kingdom of darkness. So the devil just leaves them alone. Yeah, just keep doing what you're doing. But for those who are going to shine the light and expose the darkness, those are the ones he wants to go after. But as I said, we don't need to be afraid of the devil. We need to resist the devil and he will flee from us. But you can't do battle with the devil unless you have on the full armor of God. And if you're leaving behind some of your armor, well, guess what? Just like in battle, if you don't have your helmet on, your head is exposed. You don't have your breastplate on, your vital organs are exposed. You don't have your shoes on. Could you imagine going to battle and not wearing any shoes? You don't have your shoes on, or you're going to be a sitting duck to fall. And so we have to put on every piece of the armor and take the sword of the Spirit, which is the Word of God, and the shield of faith. And then, as I shared not too long ago, the forgotten piece of armor is prayer. With all prayer and petition, pray at all times in the Spirit, and with this in view, be on the alert with all perseverance and petition for all the saints. And Paul says, hey, pray for me, pray on my behalf, that utterance may be given to me in the opening of my mouth to make known with boldness the mystery of the gospel. Hey, we have an adversary, the devil. He prowls around like a roaring lion. He seeks to devour. And you know from watching any kind of animal shows on TV, when you see the lions out in the Serengeti, who do they go after? Do they go after the strongest wildebeest? No, they go after the stragglers. They go after the weaker ones. They go after the ones that are separated from the pack. You want to be strong in the Lord and in the strength of his might? Well, put on the full armor of God, as it says in Ephesians 6, and stay connected to the people of God. Stay connected to the herd. Because when you get disconnected, then you're a sitting duck for the devil. And he is more crafty than any beast of the field which the Lord God has made. He is not, as you've heard me say, I wrote the book, The Devil's Newsroom, and it's muting Satan's fake news and turning into God's truth. The devil is not a liar among liars. He's not a good liar. He's not even the best liar. He's the father of lies. Every lie comes from him. The devil hates God. He wants to overthrow God. What do we see at the end of the story? Revelation chapter 6, we see the Antichrist take power, the breaking of the first seal. We see there's going to come to this world a one world leader. His name is the beast. His name is the man of sin. His name is the Antichrist. He's going to number everybody 666 on their right hand or on their forehead. He's going to claim to be God. He's going to try and wipe out anyone who claims the name of Jesus Christ. And he is going to be defeated at the Battle of Armageddon. He's trying to wipe out the Jews once and for all, wipe them out. If I wipe out the Jews, guess what? I nullify God's promises to the Jews, to Israel, and I make God a promise breaker, and I defeat him because I turn God into a liar and a promise breaker, a God who is not powerful enough to fulfill his word. And that's his end game. That's his plan. And he gets defeated at the Battle of Armageddon. The Lord defeats him with the power of his word. Well, you're listening to Real Truth for Today. Pastor Jeff Shreve here. We have been talking about the devil, the serpent of old, who is the devil and Satan. We are not ignorant, Paul said, of his schemes, how he works to deceive, how he twists the word of God. And he is at work in our world today, and we need to be aware. Well, we're going to the phone lines when we come back from the break. 888-589-8840. That's 888-589-8840. 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
1: Welcome back to the program. Pastor Jeff here. We always like to open the phone lines at this last segment, 888-589-8840. That's 888-589-8840. If you have a question or a comment, we'd love to hear from you. If you've been listening to the program for a while and you've never called in, I'd love to hear from you, even if it's just to say, hey, I've been listening, and maybe you like it, maybe you don't. If you have a comment that says, Jeff, I think you're all wet, that's fine too. You can bring that up and we can talk about it. So give me a call and let's talk. We have Dennis on the line from Mississippi. Dennis, welcome to Real Truth for Today.
12: Hello, Jeff.
1: Hello.
12: Thank you for taking my call.
1: Yes, sir.
12: I love the show.
1: Oh, thanks, man.
12: I love the show. Try to catch it every morning. I just have two questions. I only mentioned one. What do you think AI would be a form of kind of like antichrist as it's grown? That's my first question. Second question is, what is like my spiritual growth? I've been a Christian since I was 7 years old, accepted Christ, born again believer since 7 years old, and I've only heard of this Calvinism in the last 2 years, being a loyal listener to this station. So I just wonder if you can go over that and just I'll turn off and turn it up the radio.
1: Okay.
12: Thank you again.
1: Thanks, Dennis. I appreciate it. Well, I think the Antichrist is a person. Satan, he is going to be, we call him the Antichrist because he's the actual opposite of Jesus Christ. Just as Jesus was God in the flesh, the Antichrist is going to be Satan in the flesh. We have a little glimpse of that when it says concerning Judas, Satan entered him. The only time in Scripture we see somebody who is Satan possessed. Lots of demon-possessed people, but Satan-possessed. Judas was the only one, and Judas prefigures the Antichrist. He's a type of the Antichrist. What does he do? He leads a mob to try and go against Jesus, and he's a picture of the Antichrist who will do that. He leads all these nations to fight the Lord. At the Battle of Armageddon, he's thinking he's going to destroy Israel, but the Lord appears, and then they turn all their military artillery against the Antichrist, against the Lord Jesus Christ, and he defeats them with the power of his word. In John chapter 18, when they say to Jesus, they come to Jesus led by Judas. He says, "Whom do you seek?" And they said, "Jesus the Nazarene." And he says, "I am." And they drew back and fell on their face. That's exactly what's going to happen when he speaks at the Battle of Armageddon. There's a sharp sword that comes out of his mouth, and they just don't fall back on their face. He destroys them with the word, and the same word that spoke them into existence will speak them into oblivion. So the same word that spoke them into existence will speak them into oblivion. So the devil is going to use AI, no doubt, but

0: strong on the sovereignty of God, which is a good thing. They're strong on the fact that a person is depraved. He can't save himself. That's a good thing. The Bible teaches that. But total depravity does not mean total inability. And where I would disagree with the Calvinists is I think if God opens a man's eyes to the truth, then that person then has the ability to say yes to Jesus. He's not forced to say yes to Jesus. He has to make that decision. And the Calvinists would say, no, God makes that decision. You didn't choose me, John 15, but I chose you. And so just like Jesus gives the illustration, John 3, about being born again, hey, you didn't have any say-so in being born into your family physically. You don't have any say-so about being born into God's family spiritually. I just don't see that in Scripture. I see in Acts chapter 7 where Stephen is preaching. He says, you men are stiff-necked. You're always resisting the Holy Spirit. I think we can resist the Holy Spirit. I don't think God chooses from the standpoint of we have nothing to do with it. And Tom's a Calvinist, but we agreed that the Bible teaches both. It teaches predestination, it teaches God's choice, and it also teaches man's responsibility. And 2 Thessalonians chapter 2 talks about those who perish. Why did they perish? Because they did not receive the love of the truth so as to be saved, but took pleasure in wickedness. They choose men, women, boys, and girls who end up in hell. They're in hell for one reason. They did not receive the love of the truth. They took pleasure in wickedness, and they chose their sin, and they chose to be the captain of their own ship over God's Son. And that is the sin of sins, unbelief, and refusing to believe because you want to be in control. So I appreciate that. It's a great question, two great questions. So thank you for calling. Thank you for listening to the program. We have Tim on the line from North Carolina. Tim, welcome to Real Truth for Today.
1: Thank you, Pastor Shree. I've always enjoyed listening to you. And I listen to you while I walk a lot. I have two dogs and I walk. And so this morning, I'm just telling you, I just told the person to answer the phone. I don't know if this is something you want me to share or not. But anyway, I'm just walking, and I go through paths, through the woods. And the last kind of stage, I walk through the woods, and I'm always cautious. Mm-hmm. And I just literally come upon a snake this morning. And I'm like, and you were explaining, you know, could it be a snake? You know, you're giving all the examples in Scripture. Because I was thinking, I said, well, you know, I know he comes as an angel of light, so I don't know if I would be alarmed at a snake, you know, if I was like Eve. But anyway, it was interesting that that happened, and I literally take videos and pictures because I wanted to identify the snake. I think it's a water snake, kind of similar to a moccasin, but because I live at, like, kind of close to a creek, and I don't know, it was just kind of strange. I'm not one to ask for signs or visions and things like that, you know, but I'm literally walking. And I have not seen a snake on this particular path. I'm telling you, I don't think I've ever seen one.
0: Oh, wow.
1: I remember. So it's just crazy.
0: Yeah,
1: so
0: that really is.
1: I don't know. It's just kind of weird. I'm literally listening to you talking all about it. And I'm like, I really appreciated you sharing all that because, I mean, it's really enlightening.
0: Oh, good.
1: Know? And so I will say this. I will ask a question, though, if it's okay. I struggle with it, but how did, you know, like Satan was cast, Lucifer was cast out of heaven. Mm-hmm. I'm like, how did he become unrighteous, you know, to begin with when everything was so perfect? And the only thing I can associate with, like you said, maybe it's his free will. Maybe like we have free will, maybe it's the same when God created even the beings, the angels, it was the same with them.
0: Yeah, it appears to be that's the case, Tim, because how else would he have done that? That impulse didn't come from God. It had to come out of his own free will. Some have said, and the Bible seems to indicate this, because it doesn't appear that you continually have angels falling from heaven rebelling against God. I think that was a one-time thing, and I think that angels now and demons, they're fixed in their belief system. Just like when we go to heaven, we don't have to worry about, well, what happens in heaven if I rebel against God? That impulse will not be there anymore. We are totally divorced from the flesh. Our

0: unregenerate flesh that wants to sin against God. That takes place in the third step of salvation. You know, salvation is in three pieces. So you're justified, you're sanctified, and then you're glorified. Adam and Eve, they died, and they died immediately in their spirit. They died progressively in their soul. They died ultimately in their body. And when Adam was 930 years old, he died. But the death began the day in Genesis 3 when he ate of the fruit. Now, when a person is saved, he is saved immediately in his spirit. He's made alive spiritually. That spirit that was dead toward God now is made alive. We're born again. And he is saved progressively in his soul. We're made more and more like Jesus. That's sanctification. And one day we're made ultimately holy and saved in our body. And that is glorification. When you say goodbye to this flesh that wants to sin against God and is always battling us for control, you say goodbye to that, and God gives you a new body, a glorified body that only wants to do good, only wants to glorify the Lord. And we are looking forward to that day. As Paul said in Romans chapter 7, as he was talking about this struggle between the flesh and the spirit, the good that I do, I don't do. The evil that I don't want to do, I do. Wretched man that I am, who will set me free from this body of death? Well, the Lord will set us free when he gives us a glorified body, and we say goodbye to this old body. So, great questions, Tim. God bless you, brother. And thank you for listening. Thank you for sharing that story. Well, we have Diane on the line from North Dakota. Diane, welcome to Real Truth for Today.
1: Good morning, Pastor. How are you today?
0: Doing well. How are you, Diane?
1: Yep, I'm fine, thanks. So about the serpent or the creature or whatever that was that spoke to Eve, you know, God says you will crawl on your belly. And so now we have snakes. And here it says yes. So snakes have the DNA for legs, but somehow they don't have legs. So it says here, yes, snakes still have the DNA required to build legs, but the genetic switch that turns that code on is deactivated. So when God cursed them and said, you'll crawl on your belly, whatever that creature was, I don't know. It sounds like yep, there was some creature that had legs, and then, you know.
0: Where are you getting that? Where are you reading from that talked about the DNA in a snake?
1: Well, first I heard it on the Discovery Channel or the Learning Channel some years ago, and then I just Googled it. Do snakes have the DNA for legs? And
0: yeah,
1: it says yes. Snakes still have the DNA required to build legs, but the genetic switch that turns that code on is deactivated.
0: Huh. So, interesting.
1: Yeah.
0: Well, I think that a serpent, and you know, this is highly debatable, but I think that the serpent is an object lesson. So did Satan inhabit the body of this reptile? He could have, and a lot of people believe that. I don't think that. I think that he appeared to Eve as this shining one, this diviner, and a very subtle, very crafty. She wasn't afraid of him. If you saw a talking animal, there were no other talking animals in the garden, so that seemed like that would be startling to her if all of a sudden this reptile started talking to her. So I think he comes as this angel of light, this shining one, this one that's going to give her information that she does not have, and really open her mind to truth so that she can be like God, knowing good and evil. I think that was all the emphasis. And then the Lord uses a serpent as an object lesson. And it could be that the serpent, the actual reptile, did walk on four legs, but the Lord curses him. And so, yeah, there's a lot of conjecture on that, but it's interesting to contemplate. And I think the main thing that Christians need to remember is we don't believe in talking serpents, talking reptiles. We believe in a talking devil, and the devil is far wiser than I, although his wisdom is corrupted. He's got brain power that goes way past what we have. He has strength that goes way past what we have. You know, one angel in the Bible, one unnamed angel, killed 185,000 Assyrians in one night. angels are greater in might and power than a human being, far greater. And so we can't contemplate that. But as I said, you know, we resist the devil and he flees from us. Greater is he who is in us than he who is in the world. So we don't need to be afraid of the demonic, but we don't need to be hanging out in that world either. And because if you play with fire, you will get burned. So I appreciate the call, Diane. Appreciate you sharing that. We have Marty on the line from Iowa. Marty, welcome to Real Truth for Today.
2: Oh, Pastor Jeff, thank you. My national pastor. Thanks a bunch. I appreciate it.
0: Thanks, brother.
2: I love what you talked about in Isaiah 16. Those
0: 14.
2: Who see you will gaze at you and consider you, saying, is this the man who made the earth tremble, who shook kingdoms? We were talking about this in our small group a few weeks ago, and when we see this demonic foe, we were saying it's going to be so important as born again believers. We will be behind Jesus when we recognize and say, are you the thing that made my life so opposed to God? But at this time, I want to be like Michael while I'm on this earth in the book of Jesus.
0: Yeah, that's good. That's a good point, Marty. It's kind of like the Wizard of Oz. You know, the Wizard of Oz looked a certain way until they looked behind the curtain and said, you're the wizard? You're a know-nothing. You're just a, you know, penny-any guy. And that's the way it's going to be when we get to see the devil stripped of all his deception. That is who he is. And so we get to laugh at him. Well, thanks for listening to Real Truth for Today. Pastor Jeff Shreve here. Go out today, shine for Christ, share what great things the Lord has done for you, and God will use you as his witness. God bless you.
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7: American Family News, I'm Musty P. A man is in critical but stable condition in Austin, Texas, after he was shot by a federal immigration enforcement agent. Florida Congresswoman Anna Paulina Luna says this could have been avoided had the city been working with ICE.
8: It would be in their best interest to have local law enforcement interface and work directly with residents as well as the city and then the federal agency. But the fact is that there's a failure to cooperate. I'm not trying to make this partisan. Obviously, we don't know what happened, and that will be a very thorough investigation, especially with Mark Wayne heading up the DHS agency.
7: New York City Mayor Zohran Mamdani and President Trump will meet in the Big Apple today. It's the third meeting between the two. Former RNC Chair Michael Whatley with his read on this meeting.
9: Well, Zohran Mamdani is the leader of the Democratic Party these days, and everybody on that side of the aisle is marching right along with him, including my opponent, Roy Cooper. You know, this is a party right now that's dedicated to fighting for criminals, fighting for illegal aliens, fighting for men who wants to play in women's sports. Not a surprise that the entire Democratic leadership is going to follow around that. They are not just walking away from Main Street. They are running to the left and trying to take our country with it.
7: President Trump also set to address the UN General Assembly tomorrow. He'll meet with global leaders during his visit. And the president's busy week doesn't stop there, as the commander-in-chief is set to welcome Chinese President Xi Jinping at the White House later this week. Artificial intelligence expected to dominate those talks. Treasury Secretary Scott Bessent met with a Chinese delegation in New York City over the weekend.
10: What we discussed was setting up a mechanism, so it's going to be called the U.S.-China AI dialogue. We've agreed to meet again. We have the U.S. has proposed that we have a notification mechanism between the two countries, and we want a shared vision of common goals and common threats.
7: Athletes and critics are calling out Virginia's Democrat governor, accusing her of undermining efforts to protect female athletes after quietly withdrawing a proposal that would ban men from competing on female sports teams. Speaking out against the decision is former Roanoke College swimmer and Independent Council on Women's Sports member Lily Mullins.
11: In all honesty, my thoughts are that I'm very, very upset that this ever was even a question to get rid of all of the stuff that Governor Youngkin did. I know my teammates have suffered ever since this happened in 2023, and we continue to have, you know, sort of just all of these residual issues. And so I'm very, very sad that now other female athletes are going to have to go through exactly what we did.
7: The terrorism expert and critic of Islam is pessimistic about any chance of holding Minnesota Congresswoman Ilhan Omar accountable. Chad Groening has more.
12: During an interview on Fox News, White House Border Czar Tom Homan confirmed that the Department of Homeland Security is looking into allegations involving Omar. They would not disclose the details of what he described as a, quote, ongoing criminal investigation. Robert Spencer is director of Jihad Watch. He says the friends and allies she has are very well entrenched.
13: She is an integral part of the left's machine in Washington. And so it's extremely predictable what will happen if she's convicted of anything in the first place or even tried. And then if there's any serious effort made to deport her, then this will be a massive scandal as far as the left is concerned.
12: Spencer says they will try to demonize President Trump,
13: saying that it's all just this fascist power grab by this power-mad president trying to criminalize opposition to his regime, and so they'll rush to her defense. I hate, once again, to be pessimistic, but I think Ilhan Omar's got it made. It would be great to be Ilhan Omar because she could rob a bank now. She could do anything she wants, and leftists will defend her, and leftists are powerful enough that they can make that defense stick.
12: I'm Chad Groening.
7: Oil prices fell more than 2% early today as vessel traffic and energy flows through the Strait of Hormuz picked up. For American Family News, I'm Rusty Pugh.
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14: 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Julie Wilson joins us today to unpack the findings. 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Well, our guest today is my friend Julie Wilson, president of Women Doing Well, a nonprofit that helps women discover their God-designed purpose, identify their passions, and develop a plan for living generously. 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
15: So good to be here with you, Rob.
14: Julie, we've been talking about this research that we're going to unpack today. I'm so excited about it. We've also been telling listeners about our special issue of Faithful Steward magazine, which has an entire focus, the entire issue, on women and their finances. And in that issue, you and Mary Shaw, your co-author, share this fascinating new research. But I want to back up and begin with a story on Leanne Horton that you have in the article. I know she was already a faithful giver, but something shifted in the way she approached generosity. And I'd love for you to tell that story as our beginning point today.
15: Sure. Well, Leanne actually was a friend. I was on a board with her, and she would have been someone I described as one of the more generous women I knew 20 years ago. She is a CPA and a serial entrepreneur. She and her husband run 4 companies. And she brings that same business and numbers approach to her giving. She would tell us that she tracked everything carefully, read everything she could about money and God, and she really wanted to get it right. Then she came to a Women Doing Well event and found herself surrounded by women who loved generosity and talked openly about using what God had entrusted to them for kingdom purposes. And she called me later and said something clicked. She realized that her meticulous approach had quietly become more legalistic than spiritually forming.
16: Yeah.
15: Giving really had become about duty and not about responding to God's goodness.
16: Mm. So good. And the reason I wanted to start there is because I think there's something in that story that really reflects what showed up throughout this study, Women, Wealth, and Faith, that you conducted in partnership with the Lake Institute on Faith and Giving. Take us into that study for a moment. What were you and the team hoping to better understand through the research? And then what did you discover?
15: Well, we had been seeing for the last decade plus that women have more financial influence than ever before. They currently control the majority of wealth in the U.S. 95% of them will be the primary financial decision maker for their families at some point, mostly due to the average age of a widow being 59, which most women do not know. Yes. We also control a lot of estates worth more than $5 million, more than half.
16: Wow.
15: And with the great wealth transfer, women are going to be inheriting 70% of the $124 trillion changing hands. And that's just game changing. So the question for us increasingly becomes, what do we want money to accomplish, right, as women? And we partnered with the Lake Institute to find out, what is it that Christian women are thinking about generosity and stewardship 13 years later? Because we did our first study and released it back in 2012.
16: Yes.
15: What we found is really encouraging. These women aren't standing on the sidelines. They're already engaged, they're discerning, they're leading, and they're often deeply confident about the purpose God has placed before them. So it's totally a different story than the first research.
16: Well, it's compelling, and we're going to unpack more of it today. We have just about 45 seconds. Begin to explain one of the first findings around married women and the role they play in household giving decisions. There was so much that was fascinating in the research. This is certainly one of those. What did you learn?
15: You know, it was shocking to hear that 72% of married women say charitable giving decisions are being made with their spouse in some way. That is amazing. And that shared expression of stewardship is really life-giving to them. So I think we can explore that a little bit more, but it was shocking to see that women are leading the conversation with their families and enjoying it.
16: Yeah, I know they are. Well, there was so much that came out of this. We'll continue to unpack it just around the corner. And folks, we want you to get your hands on this beautiful new special edition of Faithful Steward, all about women and wealth. And it features all of this research. If you'd like to pick up a copy, you can head to our website, faithfi.com/shop. Back with Julie Wilson, president of Women Doing Well, right after this break. Don't go anywhere.
17: For your walk with Jesus, I'm David Wolin with Haven Today, inviting you to anchor your day in God's Word. Humanly speaking, his life had not gone so well. He'd lost everything in his prime decades before, now 80 years old and living an exile's life in the desert. But in fact, God had been preparing Moses for this moment his whole life. When God spoke to Moses and told him to return to Egypt, Moses asked, "Who am I that I should go to Pharaoh and bring the children of Israel out of Egypt?" God's reply, "I will be with you." Did God avoid the question? No. Listen to it again. "Who am I?" asked Moses. Here was God's answer. "You're the one with whom God is. And if you're in Christ, that's true for you too." Get more encouragement for your walk with Jesus at haventoday.org.
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16: As more wealth comes under the stewardship of women, the opportunity for kingdom impact is tremendous. We're talking today about brand new research from Women Doing Well that gives us every reason to be encouraged that women are already asking thoughtful questions about how to steward wealth with faithfulness, wisdom, and generosity. 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Julie, before the break, we were talking about one of the first observations of so many, and that has to do with married couples and their giving. And you said that the research pointed to the fact that 72% of married women said charitable giving decisions are made jointly with their spouse. And that's encouraging. But anything below the waterline that you uncovered there?
15: Yes, we uncovered that women are engaging and making these decisions with their families, with their spouse. Sometimes they're the leader, though, and they're not actually invited to the deeper conversation, either with the mission that they're supporting or in an advisory role. What they're really looking for is a place to have conversation about it. So a practical example is she's writing the check, making the recommendations for where those gifts are given, and he gets the thank you note, the invite to fly fishing, the invite to the golf tournament. And she's like, but me, I'm the one over here. I want to know what the work's doing. But she wants to be respectful and is waiting for that invitation. So I think the research is showing that with clearness.
16: And what a takeaway for ministry leaders to say, yeah, we need to engage both givers here in a couple relationship. Julie, I know there was also some observations related to couples around alignment. You know, giving from the same checking account doesn't necessarily mean the couple is truly aligned in their generosity. So what kinds of conversations can help get them on the same page?
15: Yes, I think that oftentimes there is lots of giving being done, but not really talking about the overall goals of that giving for their family, for what they feel called to. So there's, of course, each person is going to have different areas that they want to give to, different passion areas is what we call them at Women Doing Well. And each member of the family also has a different purpose that God's given them that we see in Ephesians 2:10. We're all created for purpose, right? And so linking those things up is incredibly important to her generosity. She wants to have that family working as a unit, or if she's single, that community that she's giving with working as a unit. And so just because you're giving out of the same account doesn't always mean there's that unity and that experience of we're on mission together with all of our resources, but specifically today with our money and yes. where it's going and how it's working.
16: Now, I know this idea of alignment extends beyond marriage. What did you learn about the influence of family and other relationships on women's generosity?
15: Whether you're single, widowed, divorced, it doesn't matter. I think everyone needs community, but women are really motivated by community. And yes. so, 98% of the women we survey say their values were important or very important. And 95% said the same thing about their faith. So they want to give with others. They want it to be faith aligned, and they want their values to be known and considered, right? You can't have a perfect yes. fit every time. But giving being shaped through conversations with their extended family, their friends, their church leaders, trusted mentors, trusted advisors, this is what brings her generosity to flourishing. And I just think it's such an opportunity for all of us to engage in that conversation with her.
16: It certainly is. We also found in the study that purpose is often discovered through participation. You touched on this a moment ago about engaging with ministries and how they're not speaking to her in so many cases in a married couple situation. But I know you found that personal exposure to needs and even hands-on involvement with these ministries has a powerful influence on generosity, right?
15: It sure does. 43% of the women we surveyed named personal exposure to needs as the most powerful resource for developing their giving. And the same percentage named involvement with nonprofit organizations. So I think oftentimes the ministry needs money, and so they're asking for money. But yeah. what they miss out on if they don't give her exposure and engagement is that deeper generosity. She might write like a starter gift for you, but if she gets her hands in the ministry, goes on a vision trip, really sees things firsthand, she's going to exponentially have understanding of what her more could do for that mission. So we yes. can't promise she'll give, but man, that's the way that these, what we call trailblazers, are really showing up in bigger ways with their financial giving. And so I think this idea that what we see with our eyes is what we feel compelled to give more to. And we see that in scripture.
16: Yes.
15: Ruth stayed close to Naomi in her poverty and need, and that proximity shaped everything, a whole generation. And then Dorcas in Acts 9, who saw the widows around her and simply responded, making tunics, meeting needs, giving from what was right in front of her. So this proximity has always been part of how God moves people to give. And women in the study just said how essential that aspect is to help her give even more than she thinks she can.
16: What a powerful insight. Julie, we talk a lot about giving purpose when we talk about women and their generosity. And some women may assume that's just for wealthy philanthropists or sophisticated givers, let's say. But that's not true, is it?
15: Nope. I mentioned Ephesians 2:10. It is for everybody. It's interesting. Purpose gets thrown around a lot. There's about 10,000 books and programs on purpose. And so at Women Doing Well, the research was really clear that purpose is a key driver. And purpose in our context isn't what you're doing. That's your passions. It's yeah. who you are. First and foremost, deeply rooted in scripture, you are a loved child of God. And then, you know, based on many scriptures, but I always highlight Ephesians 2:10, you are here for special work. And that special work is your purpose. It's how we show up and contribute. So my two-word purpose is cultivating transformation. Mm. You're going to get the best out of me in every way if you allow me to cultivate transformation. And that doesn't tell me where to give or what to give to, but it tells me the things that motivate me deeply at that DNA level, because it's in me. That's what God put me in this world to help do. And I'm willing to sacrifice for those things because it's so natural for me to just think that way. So purpose and passion combined when they're in alignment. So purpose, who you are, passion, what you care about enough to sacrifice for. When those are in alignment and you have a giving plan, woo! I mean, look out. It is really powerful. And that's it. It's so easy. We're seeing it. Every year, women are going through our Women Doing Well pathway, getting clear on their purpose, passion, plan. It's simple, it's actionable, and we want to activate them, get them out. It is not just for the wealthy, it's for everyone. But I'm telling you, it is game-changing for your giving. Game-changing.
16: Wow, it sure is. And this research gives us every reason to be encouraged that women are already asking these thoughtful questions about how to steward that wealth with faithfulness and wisdom and generosity. And Women Doing Well is doing an incredible job to help them uncover their passion and purpose so they can steward wealth with intention. Julie, thanks for your time today.
15: Great to be with you.
16: That's Julie Wilson, president of Women Doing Well. If you want to learn more, go to womendoingwell.org. If you'd like to pick up a copy of the special edition of Faithful Steward, head to faithfi.com/shop. As I said, we're off today, so don't call in, but we've got some great calls lined up in advance, so we'll go to those just around the corner. I'm Rob West, and we'll be right back.
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16: 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Brittany, how can I help?
0: Hi. Yes, it's been on my heart a lot lately, just about being good stewards of our money. And so when I heard this, I wanted to call in to ask this particular question, and that is, Jesus told us not to store up earthly treasures. And so how can we be wise, and is there a certain percentage or amount that we should be spending on things of that nature, like vacations or home renovations and things like that?
16: Yeah, I love that question, Brittany, because clearly you want to honor the Lord with what He's entrusted to us and that, or to you, and that should be the heart posture each of us has. We actually just produced our first, what we call FaithFi Field Guide, which is in addition to our studies where we go deep into a passage of scripture and our devotionals, the field guides are really meant to tackle a very specific question where our faith intersects with our financial journey. And our first field guide is right on this topic of answering the question, how much money is enough? And I'm going to send you that field guide as our gift to you, just to be able to have you wrestle through this. But let me say, the Bible doesn't give us a specific percentage for how much we should spend on non-essential things. Rather, this is something I think we prayerfully determine with the Lord as we submit our budget and what He has provided to us. We want to be wise with our money. So that means we avoid debt when possible, and we give generously to our local church and causes on the heart of God, and we faithfully steward what He's entrusted to us. At the same time, we don't want to communicate that it's wrong to enjoy God's creation. Both Ecclesiastes and 1 Timothy make it clear God gives us good things to enjoy. He's the author of delight and beauty, and I think using His resources entrusted to us for a dinner to celebrate and enjoy family and deepen relationships, or to take a trip together and build memories together, are all beautiful examples of how money is a good gift for our enjoyment. I think the concern comes in, if there is one, when spending on non-essentials replaces generous giving, or faithfully paying down debt, or reasonable and responsible stewardship. But there's nothing inherently wrong with spending money on things we simply enjoy. So where does that leave us? Well, I think ultimately what that means is this is something we have to approach prayerfully. And if married together with your spouse, we need to be asking the Lord, Lord, what does faithful stewardship look like for me? And I don't think there's a decision that's right for everyone. That's ultimately between you and the Lord. And part of this comes down to how you use what He has provided for you for His glory. You know, is it ultimately just more accumulation of toys, or are we actually, you know, using God's money both to enjoy, but also to create opportunities to love and serve others in a more meaningful way? And, you know, I think that's something we all have to wrestle through. And it's why, at its core, I think money management is spiritual formation, because we're actively working out through our budget and our plans and our spending what's most important to us, because it's one of the clearest barometers into what's going on in our lives spiritually, the way we handle God's money. But let me stop there and just get your thoughts.
0: Yes, no, I completely agree. I think for me, as a stay-at-home mom, I certainly want to be a good wife in the sense of I'm being a good steward of the money that my husband brings in. And I think all women, if we're honest, we love to, you know, make our homes look, you know, cozy. And I think there's a place in our heart, exactly like you said, where how far are we taking that, and to what? And it's just been on my heart so much recently about, am I being a good steward of the money that my husband brings in? And that's really why I was really when I heard the question, I had to ask, because it has been, I feel the Lord is just really wanting me to really reexamine that and to spend more time into that, because I completely agree with you. We should absolutely be giving to the local church and other organizations that are glorifying God. And I do agree with everything that God gives us. We can, like you said, delight in spending time as a family. It's just really hard as a stay-at-home mom to know, where is that cutoff for just things that really don't matter? Like, you know,
16: Oh, unfortunately, we lost you, Brittany. But let me just put a bow on this by saying, I so appreciate what you're saying. And here's what I would say. You know, I would back up. And before you even get to how much should I spend on decorations for the house, which, again, there's nothing wrong with that, making the home beautiful and welcoming and inviting and a place of respite and to enjoy as a family is a good thing. But I think it starts with, at a higher level, what are our goals? What are we trying to accomplish? How much do we want to be able to give? What's the appropriate amount for us to live on for our lifestyle, and allow that to be informed by your values and priorities as a Christ follower through prayer. And then once you decide what's available for lifestyle, then at that point, it's just a matter of creating a plan and dividing it up, limited resources among unlimited opportunities. Thanks for your call. It's a great question. We'll be right back.
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16: Great to have you with us today on Faith and Finance on American Family Radio. I'm Rob West. Well, the lines are filling up, so we're going to get to as many calls as we can here in this next segment and throughout the rest of the broadcast. Let's go to Illinois. Hi, Jeannie. Go ahead.
6: Hi. Thank you so much for taking my call.
16: Sure.
6: So I have a question. My husband, we released him to Jesus in January, and I wanted to find out whether I should take my I'm 65, whether I should take my benefits early because I'm supposed to be like 67, but Scott was full retirement, 66 and 10. They said because of that, they'll let me do 66 and 10. There's also some grandfathering where there's an extra 2 months for survivors. I'm just checking to see if that's accurate and if it's better for me to take mine now and then when I'm full retirement age to switch to my husband's.
16: Yeah, and great question. I'm so sorry to hear about your husband's passing, Jeannie.
6: Thank you.
16: What is your age currently, did you say?
6: So I just turned 65 in March, and I'm not currently working. I was released from my job end of June.
16: Okay, got it. Yeah, so this is a classic decision that you need to work through, and it's where one of those situations where a widow can have a valuable claiming strategy because different from spousal benefits, the survivor's benefits are treated in a different scenario. So you do not have to claim your own retirement benefit and the survivor benefit at the same time. You could potentially take one first and then switch to the other. So since you turned 65 last March, is that right?
6: March of 26.
16: Okay, this past March. Got it. Mm-hmm. Yeah. So, given your situation here, I think this comparison a little more concrete because you have two basic strategies. You can take your survivor benefit now and your own benefit later. So if your own Social Security benefit has the potential to become the larger benefit, then you could go ahead and claim your survivor benefit now, let your own benefit grow through as late as age 70, and it would be about 25% higher than what it is at full retirement age even, and then switch to your own at that point because your own would earn those delayed retirement credits after full retirement age up until age 70. The other option is if your deceased husband's record produces the larger long-term benefit, then you could take your own benefit now and the survivor benefit later. So, you would switch to the survivor benefit when it reaches the maximum. And, the survivor benefits can increase when claiming is delayed, but there's no advantage to delaying beyond full retirement age like there is with your own. So do you know which one has the potential to be the largest?
6: Yes, that would be my husband's.
16: Okay, yeah. So that would be where you would look to go ahead and take your own now, and then you could let that grow until full retirement age and then switch to your survivor benefit later. And then you'd get the benefit of having some income now, but having, that larger benefit down the road.
6: Okay, so taking mine now, even though I'm not full retirement, which would reduce some of what I would get normally if I would have to be 66 and I think 8 months with that grandfathering in for survivors. Normally at 67, they told me, but definitely his would be larger. So then I would switch when I reach that grandfathered in retirement age, you're saying.
16: Yes, that's exactly right. So, the biggest reason is it permanently reduces your own retirement benefit. But in this situation, taking yours early is a smart strategy because if your husband's survivor benefit will ultimately be the larger benefit, then, you'll be in a position where that's going to continue to grow up until full retirement age, but it doesn't grow after the survivor's full retirement age. So your own benefit could grow to age 70, but the survivor benefit only increases up through your survivor full retirement age, and then it's at that point that you're going to want to switch. So let's just use some round numbers. Let's say your benefit's $1,500 a month now at the reduced amount. let's say survivor benefit is $2,800, excuse me, a month now, but it would ultimately be $3,200 at your full retirement age. You could take your $1,500 now, even though it's permanently reduced, for the next couple of years, and then switch to the $3,200 in my example at your full retirement age, because it doesn't impact, you know, one doesn't impact the other.
6: Okay, so it wouldn't reduce his value because he reached full retirement age by me taking it like mine now. Mine doesn't affect the down the road one for him. Is that what you're saying?
16: That's exactly right. Yeah.
6: Okay.
16: So taking your own benefit early does not by itself reduce the survivor benefit you can receive later. They're treated as separate benefits for claiming purposes. So if you claim yours now at 65, yours is permanently reduced, but the goal is ultimately for you to switch to his higher survivor benefit, and that benefit is determined based on the survivor rules and the age at which you claim the survivor benefit, not the age at which you start your own retirement benefit.
6: Okay, and are you aware of any, I heard through another friend that there's some grandfathering in for survivors that they're no longer doing going forward, but for this sect of people, it is, they're giving you a couple extra months to collect early.
16: I think the, you know, you don't have to be grandfathered to use the survivor benefit strategy, we've been talking about. So I'm not sure what they would necessarily be, referring to on that, because you really don't need any grandfather given the way they calculate survivor's benefits here.
6: Okay. Well, thank you so much. Yeah. That's so helpful.
16: You're very welcome. I appreciate your call today, Jeannie. If we can help further along the way, please don't hesitate to reach out. Hang on the line. I'm going to send you a book called Wise Women Managing Money that I think will be a blessing to you. It'll be our gift to you. Let's go to Ohio. Sally, go right ahead.
7: Thank you so much for your ministry, Rob. It's been a tremendous help to all of us so that we may better serve the Lord with what he's given us.
16: Well, thank you. That's so kind.
7: Yeah, you've been a big help. My question is about legal separation. It's against medical advice for me to live with my abusive alcoholic husband. I moved out in 2013. He's now 90 years old. He's been with hospice since last August. He has medical and memory problems, but I have continued to look after him in his home. I have power of attorney, and I pay his bills. We still have a joint checking account and jointly own the house where he's living. My financial advisor urged me a couple years ago to get a legal separation as opposed to just being separated. He's presently in a skilled nursing facility for rehabilitation after a fall that broke his back, but he's to be discharged home. So what say you, Rob? I really place a high value on your advice. Am I in some kind of danger because I don't have a legal separation?
16: Yeah, you know, at the end of the day, Sally, that really is a legal question. I am not an attorney, and so I really would want you to connect with a family or elder law attorney that could walk you through the various implications of this. Preferably one who's a Christ follower who can also bring the biblical perspective in this about how you can honor your husband by managing his care, even while living separately, if that's what safety requires. Certainly, you want to make that paramount. But what does it look like from a biblical perspective to protect yourself and, you know, to be faithful in whatever way the Lord is calling you to? Ultimately, this is going to be a matter of a legal nature. Hang on the line.
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0: debating whether to do a HELOC or a reverse mortgage in order to renovate a rental that we have that we're planning to downsize and move into in the future.
1: Yeah. So the property that you would be renovating is not your primary residence today, but it will be in the future?
0: Yes.
1: Okay. And you're wondering about taking a HELOC? Are you considering anything else, or is that really the only consideration?
0: A HELOC or a reverse mortgage, which do you think would be best?
1: Yeah, well, the reverse mortgage can only be done on your primary residence, so you'd have to live there as your primary residence. And you'd have to have enough equity, at least 50% on average. Would you ultimately be staying in this house long term, or are you, is it temporary?
0: No. So where I live right now is where I'm wondering if I do a HELOC or reverse mortgage. And yes, we have substantial equity in it.
1: Okay. Yeah. Well, the challenge with that is, you know, once you permanently move out and make that rental property your primary residence, if you had a reverse mortgage on the what would be the old house, your current primary residence that you'd move out of, it becomes due and payable. So that would make a reverse mortgage a poor match for a house you expect to leave. Not to mention there are costs, most notably the 2% FHA fee right up front, and then, you know, and it, some other ongoing expenses beyond the interest. So I think in this case, because you're doing some renovations and you're looking to get, you know, to borrow against a property you will be vacating or selling or moving out of, you know, in the not too distant future, I would say the reverse mortgage is really not an option. So that leaves us with the HELOC. It would allow you to borrow against the equity in your current home. You can make payments according to the HELOC terms. It gives you a little more flexibility. And then you could pay it off out of the proceeds of the sale if you're planning to sell it when you move out. If you're not, and you're going to hang on to it, then you would just continue to pay it down. The key would just be, you know, do you have the income to comfortably handle the HELOC payments? But I don't think a reverse mortgage is an option here.
0: Okay, thank you very much.
1: All right. Thanks for your call, Lisa. God bless you. We're going to stay in Florida, actually South Florida. Nadia, go ahead.
2: Hi. I'm really glad that I was going to be able to make it. So to be honest, like stock market and all of that is an area that I'm really not knowledgeable about. So is it something that you would recommend me looking into as a Christian? And if so, where do I start?
1: Yes. Yeah, absolutely. I would say Christians can participate in the stock market. You know, a lot of people ask the question, is stock market investing gambling? And it really is not. I mean, these are two totally different things. I mean, with gambling, I mean, it's a zero-sum game. I mean, there's always a loser in that equation. That's not the case with investing. You know, keep in mind at its core, if you say, okay, what is investing? Well, think about it like this. You're supplying capital, money, that supports business in exchange for the rights of profits, which is called the return. And you also get the dividends alongside the appreciation. So you're giving capital for business to use in exchange for the profits, the dividends, and the stock appreciation. The primary purpose is to enable and enlarge the work of business, which ultimately, at the end of the day, is to promote human flourishing. I mean, it really is. Business is what generates the wealth that ultimately results in people getting paychecks. It all belongs to God, but it's the means by which people get paychecks. You know, every dollar given to a local church or a ministry is a result of business endeavor. And business is funded through the investment markets. You know, it's the essentially the means by which the market that supports business. And there's the primary market, which is the capital that goes in to a business directly. And then there's what's called the secondary market, which is like the stock exchange. But our investments in the secondary markets help companies

0: companies directly, because ultimately their ability to get, you know, access through the primary markets are dependent upon a healthy secondary market where people can buy and sell into specific companies. Now, I know I'm probably giving you more than you want, but I think let me just sum all that up to say that part of God's design for economics and wealth creation is capital resources that have been entrusted to you and to me being put into business through investment. So I think that's a very God-honoring thing. Now, once we say, okay, as Christians, then yes, we can invest, then the question is, what are we going to invest in? And I think that's where there's a whole emerging space in the investment markets around what we call faith-based investing, where Christians thoughtfully consider what investments they support and own. And believers will reach different conclusions about particular companies and investment strategies. Some want to avoid certain industries because, you know, they might be in the creation of alcohol products or tobacco, or maybe it's a, you know, a media company that includes streaming pornography and things that Christians don't want to be involved in. And there is an opportunity to avoid those altogether through what are called faith-based investments. And so that's why I think, Nadia, this is really a key area where you want to seek wise counsel and, you know, perhaps even a certified kingdom advisor, somebody who can help you invest in the stock market in a God-honoring way. But just to kind of bring that to full circle, I would say, yes, it's an appropriate place for Christians to participate. I think it's a part of good stewardship. We see that in the parable of the talents, among other places. And there is a way to do it to make sure that you're not investing in companies that would be misaligned with your values as a Christ follower. And then lastly, I would say that's where the importance of an investment advisor comes in, a professional who also understands your values as a Christian, who can make the investment selections for you. And if you go to findacka.com, you could find a certified kingdom advisor there in South Florida that could help you do the investments. Let me just finish by saying this. I'd love to send you a book that I think will be a helpful resource for you to begin to get some more understanding around what it looks like to be an investor. It's called The Sound Mind Investing Handbook, and I'd like to send it to you as our gift to you. Would that be okay, Nadia?
1: Thank you. That sounds wonderful. My last kind of question is, that works for me even if I don't really like to take like big risks.
0: Well, at the end of the day, you are the steward, Nadia, so you have to make that decision. But here's what I would say. You can take as little or as much risk as you want and are comfortable with, and that's part of what an advisor would help to uncover. What is your, they call it risk tolerance. What is your risk tolerance? And your risk tolerance, along with your goals and objectives and income needs and, you know, all the pieces that tell a story about your financial life, need to be brought together. And then out of that comes the investment strategy. And so if you're not comfortable taking any risk, then you don't need to invest in the stock market. And so then you can stay on the more conservative end of the investment spectrum. And that would be things like CDs, high yield savings, treasury bonds from the U.S. Treasury, those kinds of things. Now, you're not going to get the same return. So there is a trade-off, but it would allow you to stay on the most conservative or safe end of the risk spectrum.
1: Thank you so much. That was such a wonderful explanation.
0: Well, you're Thank welcome. You. And it was probably more than you wanted, but hopefully it gives you a few things to think about.
1: Great.
0: Let's do this. Hang on the line. My producer's going to get your information, and we're going to put the Sound Mind Investing Handbook in the mail to you, and I think it'll be a blessing to you.
1: Thank you. I really appreciate it. God bless you. Thank you.
0: God bless you too, Nadia. Thank you. Well, folks, we covered a lot of ground today, including finishing around this idea of what does it look like to invest? And, you know, when we think about God's plan for investing, it really is a privilege to be able to take a portion of what God has entrusted to us and use it for the flourishing of others. And that's really what happens when we invest, especially when we do it in a way that is God-honoring. honoring. And what's really exciting is, you know, all of the sponsors of this program, the asset managers like One Ascent and Guidestone and Eventide, these are faithful asset managers building investment products and solutions, exchange traded funds and mutual funds that are explicitly not only to provide a return, a compelling return to their investors, but to do it in a God-honoring way, to avoid companies that are causing harm or are misaligned with your values as a Christ follower. 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Thanks in advance. Unfortunately, that's going to do it for us. But listen, folks, always appreciate you having you stopping by on the program. I hope today you found something helpful and encouraging. I hope above all else we pointed you back to Jesus, because here's the reality. Money is a good gift. It's a tool. We want to steward it wisely, hold it loosely, yes, enjoy it and provide, but also use it to further God's purposes through our investments and our generosity. Listen, I couldn't do this without my amazing team each day. Today, Devin Patrick, producer, Sandy, Patty, Taylor, and everybody here at FaithFi that makes this possible. Come back and join us next time. We'll see you then. Bye-bye.
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5: American Family News, I'm Mr. Pugh. President Trump calling off strikes against Houthi forces in Yemen as the Iran-allied terrorist group expands attacks on Saudi Arabia and threatens to widen the conflict in the Middle East. Florida Congressman Brian Mast discussing what President Trump's strategy in the Middle East should look like.
6: Part of that strategy is to look at, there's an agreement between Saudi Arabia, Pakistan, and Turkey, and they need to be looking at that agreement and saying, how are they providing for the common defense of each other as they agreed to do? That's part of it. As the president also said, he is in communication with all sides of this.
5: Fuel prices have surged amid a slowdown in shipping in the Strait of Hormuz, with the average cost of gas topping $4.40 a gallon and more than $6 a gallon on average for diesel. President Trump is gearing up for his summit with Chinese President Xi Jinping later this week, amid debates over how fast AI research should progress. Steve Harrigan in Beijing with the latest.
7: Some of the president's top aides trying to pave the way with potential agreements for that summit. Secretary of Treasury Bessent saying the U.S. plans to propose a hotline for AI. This will deal with incidents that concern national security and AI together. Here's the secretary.
8: The U.S. has proposed that we have a notification mechanism between the two countries, and we want a shared vision of common goals and common threats.
7: The real challenge for the U.S. and China will be to work together on AI when it comes to issues of safety.
5: The Justice Department now cracking down on fraud within the SNAP program, which helps low-income families supplement their grocery budget. Assistant Attorney General for the Fraud Division, Colin McDonald, speaks to concerns from SNAP recipients that they may fall through the cracks and lose access to the program. But he says the Fraud Department is fighting for them.
9: There are millions of people who do not belong in these programs who are taking what rightfully belongs to the poor, the needy, and the hungry. When we clean up those roles, if you will, that will allow those who actually need these benefits to get it.
5: In a world driven by social media, endless notifications, and the pressure to always be on the move, a new cultural push is calling believers to slow down. Chris Woodward has more.
10: During a segment on American Family Radio, theologian Owen Strawn said that our hyper-connected society is breeding a quiet epidemic of anxiety and instability.
11: We're in a very unstable age, instability being a close cousin to anxiety. We're in an age when things shift very rapidly, when people make huge transitions almost overnight. You think about silly things like sports, and you recognize that managers now for pro teams across different sports get fired one game into the season, two games into the season. People are moving at a rapid rate. Our political world is unstable in a major way. All this to say, Jenna, I just realized that I'm living in this culture and breathing its crazy air. Everyone else is as well.
10: Strawn pointed to the book of Jeremiah, where God told the ancient exiles in Babylon not to revolt or run away, but to build homes and plant gardens. He said that Christians today must swap a digital consumption mindset for a steady, grounded cultivation mindset.
11: We tend to overestimate the reach of our online presence. We tend to underestimate how important actual human presence and human connection is to the people face-to-face with us around us.
10: Strawn warned that the constant drumbeat of digital activism can grind the soul to dust. Instead, he reminded believers that a faithful, quiet life of serving your local church, loving your family, and walking with God is deeply meaningful and deeply blessed. I'm Chris Woodward.
5: A shooting at an apartment complex in DeKalb County, Georgia, has left two children dead and two adults in the hospital. Fox 5 Atlanta's Tara Jabor has more.
12: An 11-year-old and a 12-year-old are dead after a shooting at an apartment complex here in Stone Mountain. Police are still investigating, trying to put the pieces together to find out what exactly happened. We know that two other victims are a 19-year-old woman and a 39-year-old woman. Police say they're both going to be okay, but are recovering at the hospital. Now, police say they think this shooting started because of a fight that happened and then ended in a shooting.
5: There's more news online at AFN.net and the AFN mobile app. I'm Rusty P.
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15: Hey, good morning, everybody, and welcome to Today's Issues on the American Family Radio Network. Today is Monday, September the 21st, 2026, and as always, we thank you for listening to the show, but we thank you for listening throughout the day to American Family Radio. All right, so I'm going to introduce the panel here today. We got a newbie. Well, you've been on a couple of times. Parrish Offer. Good morning, Brother Parrish.
16: Tim, how are you, man?
15: I'm doing great, and good to have you as part of our Today's Issues team.
16: Well, thank you. I see camera one pointed at me. I'm a little concerned.
15: Yeah, you're a newspaper man. You're not used to a camera.
16: Yeah, so how is my hair, and does this shirt make me look fat?
15: Well, your hair's like mine.
16: Okay.
15: Basically, it's not there, on top at least. You got a little fuzz there, but I think you're going to do fine. I think you're a camera-friendly guy. So we'll see how it goes. Chris Woodward, good morning, Chris.
17: Good morning. I'm checking my comb over.
15: Well, hold on. I don't think anybody's going to be watching us for the visuals.
17: Yeah.
15: Okay. I mean, I do get confused with Brad Pitt a lot, but I don't think I look like Brad Pitt, but people say I do.
17: I'm the my 13-year-old has a picture of me that she used AI to make me into Santa. Because I got that.
15: Going you got the white beard going on.
17: Yeah. It's my side hustle.
15: Steve Paisley Jordahl. Good morning, Steve.
18: Hey, everybody.
15: So let me explain to people how this is going to work today on the show. This is the first time that we four have been together, and it's going to be for an hour and a half, right? Or whatever it is. So I hope we come out of this as sort of the Beatles of radio. that people will always remember us. You know what I'm saying? Mm-hmm. But so we don't need to blow it here. Let me just go down the list of people who called in sick today. Tony Vitagliano, Wesley Wildman, Ed Battagliano. These are people all familiar with our listeners. Fred Jackson and Ray Pritchard. I'm kidding about called in sick, but they're all out at the same time, thus leaving us four.
16: And very little getting done in your news division, right?
18: Did you have Fred Jackson down there?
15: Yeah, Fred. Where's Fred this week?
17: He has been burning some PTO, which is paid time off.
15: I don't think that's legal in Mississippi.
17: He's got a doctor's prescription.
18: Every year he goes to the Cove, which I guess is the
15: North Carolina Billy Graham Center. Yeah.
18: And they study a book of the Bible, and he comes back just so excited and energized by that.
15: So we just had a perfect storm of five of our regulars being out at the same time. I know Wesley and Ed are in Boston. A lot of our 112 of our supporters are up there with Ed and Wesley and Walker in Boston. They're doing the Christian Heritage Tour this week, so we wish the best to them. I know they're on the ground there meeting the group tonight. So anyway, a lot to talk about. I hope everybody had a great weekend. And one person that really didn't have a great weekend was the coach of the LSU Fighting Tigers, Lane Kiffin. Lane Kiffin. Now, just for you hail from the Baton Rouge area, right?
16: I grew up in Denham Springs, Louisiana.
15: Yeah.
16: It's about 15, 20 minutes from the LSU campus.
15: Yeah, but close enough to hear the LSU stadium at night if they win.
16: Well, not quite that close, but close enough to have spent a lot of time on that campus as a teenager when I could scrounge a ticket and get into a game. You know, it was neat.
15: Football's a big deal.
16: Yes, it is.
15: In Louisiana and LSU. It's also a big deal in Mississippi and Oxford, and they had a big game Saturday night. The nation was watching to see if, you know, what would happen. And what happened?
17: Yeah.
15: What happened over there, Chris?
17: Well, the school that Lane Kiffin said he couldn't win at with the stadium that was too small
15: He did say that?
17: He did, yeah. That was one of his reasonings for going to LSU.
15: But he did win there.
17: Yes, and the quarterback that he wanted to take with him to LSU is still at Ole Miss, and they defeated those LSU Tigers 32-24.
15: I'm just glad the hate bowl's over for Parrish.
16: You think the hate's gone?
15: No, I don't think the hate's gone, but I'm just glad the nation was watching. So I say this, I know a lot of people don't care about sports, but it was a big deal in pop culture. And I'm just glad that nothing happened to take away. And it was, all they did was booing, basically.
16: Well,
15: Nobody threw stuff from the stands or assaulted Lane Kiffin or anything like that. Go ahead.
16: In spite of his concerns to that effect earlier in the week, you know, he was very concerned by that. And then you had the governor getting into the mix as well.
15: Which governor?
16: Governor Jeff Landry.
15: What'd he say?
16: Well, he was questioning whether or not he might have to send the National Guard along with the LSU football.
15: I don't think you can send the National Guard from one state into another one.
18: They did in 1862.
15: Well, there is that. Yeah.
18: Just the backstory for those who may be uninitiated. Yeah. Lane Kiffin, as Chris was referring to, left Ole Miss, but he left as they made the playoffs and decided that he was not going to coach. He abandoned, from the perspective of his players and the fans, abandoned the team at their greatest moment of need, they would say. And so there's a lot of bad blood between the two schools.
15: Go ahead, Parrish.
16: I was going to say, I actually wrote about this last week.
15: Okay, what'd you write?
16: A freelance opportunity. And just the way that Lane Kiffin left the program last year was unprecedented. You have schools go to other schools and make moves even within the conference. It's quite often. You see that. But to
15: coaches take different jobs all the time.
16: Right. But to be courted publicly by two different schools in the open, Lane Kiffin was spotted over here and talked with this school and his family flew down and looked around. You know, we're talking about Florida and LSU, two schools. It was just To me, it put Ole Miss in a very difficult position.
15: Yeah, it did. But in the end, Lane Kiffin got what he wanted, which was millions and millions and millions of dollars.
18: Yeah.
15: And he's coaching at a program he thinks he can win big at. Let me just say this. There is another profession, much like college football coaches, who are coy and have to remain silent and have to finesse their circumstances, and that is pastors.
18: Mm-hmm.
15: Am I right? So
18: they should, yes.
15: Okay. I'm not, okay. People misunderstand me. Now, pastoring is a much more spiritual and important job than...
18: And far less lucrative.
15: Yes, yes. I agree with that. But if a pastor is recruited by another church and they're pastoring a church at the time... All right, Steve, how do you handle that? You're a pastor, mm-hmm. and you got everything's going good at your church, and another church from another town calls and says, "Hey, we'd like to visit with you. We're interested in." How do you work that out, Steve?
18: You book a vacation day, and you don't tell your board or anybody where you're going, and you go and preach a sermon. I guess you go candidate at this new church.
15: Wait a minute, hold on. I'm writing these steps down. Not that I'm a pastor, but I'm writing, my dad was. And of course, my dad was a Methodist pastor, so it didn't work this way because they had a bishop and a district superintendent, and they got appointed somewhere. Yeah, right. But in Baptist circles and other independent church circles, this is how it works. So you said do what first? Take a vacation day?
18: Take a vacation day or take some time off. You get, but you don't generally tell the church. Maybe you have maybe tell your boards depends on how
15: so
18: close you
15: sneaky.
18: Are with your
15: you be sneaky.
18: You gotta be a little bit undercover.
15: All right, you use the word undercover. I said sneaky.
18: Sneaky.
15: I'm writing this down. How this is because mm-hmm. somebody needs to write a manual on how to do this.
18: Yeah.
15: Okay. So you take your day off.
18: Then you go to the church. You
15: go to the church that's recruiting
18: that's
15: you.
18: That's recruiting you.
15: Okay, what do you do then?
18: Well, to this point in the process, this is the only time you would take a Sunday off if you're going to go and you're going to preach a sermon there.
15: Or don't think your church is going to get suspicious when your vacation day is on a Sunday?
18: No.
15: Unless you're not going to the beach with the family?
18: Maybe people take...
15: What if they ask?
18: I don't
15: what
18: know.
15: What if the deacon at your current church says, "Hey, where are you going Sunday?" What do you say?
18: You know what? I don't know what you'd say.
15: See what I mean? It's an unwin. You can't win with this one. Paris, how do you handle it? Do you think Steve's on the right track?
16: I think Steve's on the right track. He gave us the first couple of steps, and then the next step, I think, is probably hope and prayer that nobody posts your exhibition sermon to Instagram. or Facebook. I think that's the next step.
15: So you don't want your current church to see your sermon at the church that's recruiting you, which you're trying out for, which I've never understood tryout sermons. That seems kind of bizarre to me. So they're trying out, but you don't want to see that on Facebook. Is that what you're saying?
16: I'm saying that you don't want to see it on Facebook because you don't want your church where you're currently getting a paycheck.
15: As I said, you
16: got to
15: remain stealth.
16: To be on,
15: you got
16: to see it on Facebook.
15: All right.
18: I've been a part of a church where this has happened, and when you're the church that the pastor's coming into, you tell your congregation, don't post anything about this online. His church doesn't know. We're calling him. I mean,
16: that's very effective because we know that 100% of the congregation listens to everything the pastor
18: Absolutely.
16: Says all the time.
18: Absolutely.
15: So, all right, Chris, you haven't weighed in here. You think Steve's on the right track? Just you called it undercover. I called it sneaky. Go ahead, Chris. What do you?
17: I agree with everything Steve has said, but okay. If the deacon or somebody asks the pastor, "Where are you going?" The pastor has to be honest.
15: Yeah.
17: A man of God. You have to tell somebody that you can't lie.
15: You know the one about the pastor that was was a golfer.
17: Yeah.
15: Okay.
17: Yeah,
15: so this pastor was a golfer. And he had always wanted to play this one course, so it was just about an hour or two from his home, but he never had an opportunity because it was like a private course. But somebody called and said, "Hey, we got an opening on Sunday morning. Mm-hmm. You can come and play our golf course." And so the pastor said, "Okay." And he did fib. He called in sick. I can't I can't be at church this morning to get somebody to fill in. So he went golfing, mm-hmm. right? Mm-hmm. And he got his first hole-in-one in his life.
17: Mm-hmm. But now he can't tell anybody. Yeah.
15: Bingo! You just bingoed, Chris.
17: Yeah.
15: Pastor can't tell anybody he got his first hole-in-one in his life.
17: That's,
15: he's not supposed to be there in the first place.
17: That's proof the Lord has a sense of humor because he's going to allow you to do that, but you can't.
15: Yeah.
18: The way I heard that joke told is that the pastor plays, skips church and plays hooky, and he's golfing by himself and hits the hole in one, and the angels are sitting around and saying to God, well, how did you let him do that? Why didn't you punish him? And God looks at the angels and says, who's he going to tell?
15: That's a variation of the same joke. All right, you're listening to Today's Issues on the American Family Radio Network. The truth is, there's no good way to handle that, except I guess you just tell your church leadership that you're being recruited by another church, and you're going to listen to what they have to say.
16: Well, my grandmother said honesty is the best policy.
15: Yeah, I would say most of the time.
16: Yeah.
15: I'm just kidding. Don't email me, people. I agree with Parrish's grandma. Honesty is the best policy.
17: Your church is doing something right if other people want your pastor.
15: Yeah, yeah.
17: If people don't want your pastor.
15: It's just funny to me how pastors never feel called to go to a church half the size they're at.
17: Right. You know, the mega church never goes to
15: It's always a calling to a church twice as large as they're in. Mm-hmm. I don't know. That's funny how that works. All right, you're listening to Today's Issues. So Ole Miss beat LSU, and that's that.
17: Yes.
15: And the whole LSU and Ole Miss rivalry thing continues, but life goes on now, right?
17: It does.
15: And no injuries, and nobody's,
17: Well, I'm sure Lane Kiffin will put somebody back on the injury report before he takes them off.
15: I guess I've never heard a person booed so much.
16: Hmm. Well, if you're an Ole Miss fan, one, you're taking great pride in the fact that you applied an L to Lane Kiffin's record.
15: Yes, you put an L on L.
16: Yeah, but as you look down the rest of the schedule, now, Lane Kiffin was hired there because they believe he can win a national championship.
15: Mm-hmm.
16: The LSU perspective is, well, if he won at this level at Ole Miss, surely he can win much greater.
15: True.
16: At LSU. Well, you've applied an L to Lane Kiffin. He still has Texas on the schedule later this season.
17: Mm-hmm.
16: Texas A&M is in Baton Rouge this weekend.
17: Yep.
16: You know, you start counting those L's. If they get up to three, you know.
15: Then LSU's going to want their money back.
18: Yeah. He's got McNeese State on the third.
15: Oh, McNeese State's going to bring it.
16: Yeah.
15: They're going to bring it to Baton Rouge. All right, what's your next story, Chris?
17: Well, there's no easy way to segue into a Trump situation with Iran, but we need to bring up Iran because over the weekend, the president, the leader of the free world, posted on social media that big things are happening as he decides whether to blow up Iran following mysterious unplanned return to the White House from Camp David. The president was going to have a little fellowship activity there with members of the administration and other people at Camp David. That was cut short as the president was reportedly considering escalatory strikes in Iran. Trump told Fox on Sunday that some Iranian officials are in hiding and we can't find anyone capable of striking a deal. He also noted that he was in deciding mode, adding that very big things are set to happen in the war between the U.S. and Iran. These two have been at it since February 28th when the U.S. and Israel blew a lot of stuff up and an operation known as Epic Fury.
15: Yeah, the situation that President Trump faces is extremely serious in this sense. And this is what I think he's been personally struggling with, although he never confesses to personal struggles, I don't think. But anyway, nonetheless, I think he would probably admit that this is a decision that's not easy to make. Once you've initiated a war, which we did in Iran, we bombed them in the name of stopping them from getting a nuclear weapon. Whatever you believe about that, I guess you believe, but I believe that Iran was evidently, if you believe our own intelligence here in the U.S. and the Israeli intelligence, he was very close on the brink of, however you define that, of getting a nuclear weapon in Iran, and they're religious zealots over there. They believe they have an apocalyptic view of the world, and it's their job to initiate the end of it, to bring in the 12th Imam. Anyway, that's Islamic Shia theology that we don't have time to go into, and that's about the extent of my knowledge of it. But I would say this, once you started the war, which we did, and the Israelis bombed too, then you say, well, how do you get out of it? What's the exit strategy, right? And because you would think when you war plan that you have, you know, you have what do you call it when things happen and you have a backup plan?
18: Contingency plan?
15: Contingency plan. Thank you, Steve. You have a contingency plan. So here's what President Trump is facing that is a grave decision. This is the way I understand it. We, the United States, have reached the limit of what we can do bombing the military installations and weaponry of the Iranian military and government. So the next question is, do you, President of the United States, bomb the whole country into oblivion? I don't know how many bombs we have. By that, I mean this. You start bombing water plants. You start bombing the electrical grid. You bomb the roads, the bridges. You basically destroy the infrastructure of a nation. How many millions of people do they have?
17: In Iran.
15: In Iran.
17: It's changed here recently.
15: Isn't it something like 100?
17: It is 93.4 million people.
15: Okay, so you're talking about 93 million people, and now I know that that's dispersed over a country probably twice the size of Texas. I would have to look and see exactly how much, but I'm just going off memory. But here's what I'm saying. Once you commit to doing that, you are all in. And here's what's going to happen then. This is what I'm saying. Back up and say, okay, here's what President Trump, when he says he comes back from Camp David, mm-hmm. and he himself said, I'm having to decide whether to, what did he say?
17: He said he was in deciding mode, adding that very big things are set to happen in the war between the U.S. and Iran.
15: But he also said something to the effect, like I just said, he said he's having to think about wrecking the country,
17: yes.
15: Right?
17: My question is, if and when do I blow the entire nation up, adding they better behave?
15: Okay, that's what he said. But what you would have here as a ramification of doing what I've just described is you send millions of people into dire circumstances and crisis and a humanitarian problem involving millions of people that the world will condemn. It may even qualify as war crimes. You see what I'm saying?
17: Mm-hmm.
15: So these kinds of things are what he's having to consider. And I think that's what's, I hear people say, you know, well, he needs to go ahead and finish the job. Well, finish the job is what I've described. And because I think we bombed everything that can be bombed militarily. Go ahead.
18: I think the president was in a no-win situation at one point. I think if he knew then what he knows now, he would have chosen a different pact. I think probably the way he would have done it would have been to, after Epic Fury that Chris was talking about, saying, okay, our eyes are on you. You better behave, because they don't act like a Western country. Western countries, when you get to a certain point, you've made so much damage and you threaten more, they say, okay, we give up and we're surrendering. Iran is willing to go to their last man, and there is no surrender. They're doing it because they believe in dying for their cause. So that's just... It's not a Western country. They don't have a Western mindset.
15: It's a different mindset.
18: Yeah.
17: I looked up, according to the UN, what a war crime is. And it says, war crimes include murder, torture, pillage, or intentionally directing attacks against the civilian population, humanitarian aid workers, religious and educational buildings and hospitals, the use of weapons not authorized by international conventions, such as chemical weapons or cluster munitions, can also be considered a war crime. So I don't know that destroying more of their stuff would fall under that definition.
15: But you understand what I'm saying here. I think that's where President Trump has been for a long time. He's withheld bombing things that would greatly impact the millions of civilians.
18: It has become a anchor around this neck, and we're getting to an election, Chris. Right now, we're getting to an election time where this is going to have dividends in November. Don't you think?
15: Yeah, but when Chris can answer that, but mm-hmm. when you get a situation like this, you would have thought, and now I know. Yeah, so we can't predict tomorrow, but these are the President of the United States, the Secretary of War, Defense, what you call Secretary, all these people who war plan, mm-hmm. they have contingency plans, and they say for everything. So they say, if this happens, we do this. If this happens, we do this. If this mm-hmm. happens, we do this. And it seems like, to me, they got in a situation where they go, well, we didn't expect that to happen.
19: Right.
15: You know, we thought they would have caved by now, and they haven't. You see what I'm saying?
17: Yeah. We've talked about this on the show before. So it started on February 28th, and I really think at least his advisors.
15: And here we are in the middle of September.
17: Right. I think they thought we would have a resolution to this by April, and we would already have, you know, free and fair elections being discussed and scheduled and all this stuff. I have no way to prove that, but based on the back and forth and this and that and all the sound bites that Steve and I have played on the show.
15: Now we have the world on brink.
17: Right. Which, because for the umpteenth time now.
15: Yeah, you have, by that I mean the Saudi Arabia is in a war with
18: the Houthis.
15: A proxy of the Iranians mm-hmm. in Yemen.
18: Yep.
15: And that's affecting the world oil market, not to mention the Strait of Hormuz. And so now gas prices are going over $4 a gallon here in the United States.
17: Diesel's already at a record.
15: And diesel's at a point where people are parking their trucks.
18: Yeah, right. And
15: saying, I'm not going to pay that anymore. So it's a very, we'll see what President Trump and his team do, but it's a very precarious situation we have here. We're going to take a short time out with more of today, and we'll be back with more of today's issues after this short break.
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21: Words are wonderful things. They help us in expressing our appreciation to God for all that He's done for us. They help us in expressing our love for other people. They help us in sharing with others wonderful truths which we have found in life. They even provide a medium by which we can share a moving story. I'd like to use some words to do that, to share a moving story. It's such a simple story. Perhaps that's the best kind of story, you know, a simple one, because most of us can understand a simple story. One day a man was walking down the street. He ran into a boy who had two birds in a cage. The man asked the boy about the birds. Where did you get those two beautiful birds? The boy was quick to reply. I set a trap and captured them. What do you plan to do with the birds? The man asked. Well, I'm going to take them home and feed them to my cat, the boy replied. The man looked at the two lovely but helpless birds. He thought about the beautiful music the birds could bring if they were free. He thought about other birds who loved those two birds in the cage and how the other birds would miss their friendship. He thought about freedom and how much he himself loved freedom. How much will you take for the cage and the birds? The man asked the boy. You must be kidding, the boy said. What would anyone want with two worthless birds? Again the man asked, how much do you want for the cage and the birds? The boy saw the determined look on the face of the man. How much money do you have? He asked the man. Son, I only have $2, came the reply. There was a moment of silence, and Then the boy replied, "I'll take $2 for the birds." The man reached down into his pocket, took out the $2. He gave them to the boy. The boy handed the man the cage and the two birds. As he walked away, he made this statement, "Stupid man to give his last $2 for a pair of worthless birds." The man turned and opened the cage. His heart sang with gladness as he let the birds go free. And everyone he met walking down the street wondered about the expression of joy and happiness on the man's face. They all wondered why he carried an empty bird cage. Now, what's the relation between the story and us? Simply this. We're like the birds in the cage. The devil baited his trap with the forbidden fruit in the Garden of Eden. He had man in his grip, and his only desire was to destroy him. But God's heart was full of hurt because it was his desire that man should be free. So he asked the devil what he'd take for those who were caught in the cage of sin. The devil at first thought God was kidding. He could not understand why God would want a free, worthless man. The devil finally decided to make a joke and say to God that he would let man go, but only at the expense of God's son. But to the surprise of the devil, God agreed to give his son. This he did at Calvary. And now those who desire can walk out of the cage of sin and into the freedom of life eternal. Words are wonderful things, aren't they?
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0: Hello, I'm Walker Wildman. My brother Wesley and I, we're going to be leading a group to Greece in March of 2027. We're going to be traversing and walking the footsteps of Paul, visiting cities like Thessaloniki, Athens, Philippi, Corinth, just to name a few. Many of the sites that the Apostle Paul walked and taught and preached and converted unbelievers to Christianity as part of our early church history. And then right after that trip, my parents, Tim and Allison, they're going to be leading a group to Italy, looking at a lot of the rich Italian history, along with the history of the early church there in Italy. They're going to be visiting the cities of Venice, Rome, and Florence, just to name a few. 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Find out all the information and view the itinerary.
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15: Hey, welcome back, everybody, to Today's Issues on the American Family Radio Network. Tim, Parrish, Chris, and Steve. That's right. The four of us had never been together here before on this show. Because these, I seem like I'm calling these fellas out. And maybe I am, but these guys all conveniently, I use that in quotations, decided to be out at the same time.
16: Well, Tim, you rattled off, what, about five or six people there?
15: Well, Tony is missing.
16: Yeah.
15: Wesley went out of town. Ed went out of town. Fred's on some kind of, spiritual. what is he?
18: He's at a conference.
15: Conference, and Ray Pritchard. Is that
18: probably holding a conference somewhere?
15: So
16: I am just excited.
15: I appreciate you guys being here.
16: Yeah, I'm excited to be in the top 10.
15: Yeah, you know.
17: I will be away Wednesday and Thursday, but
15: okay.
17: There is a.
15: I'm going to be here.
17: Brent is dipping into the transfer portal to try to find somebody to help Steve.
16: All right, I don't have these Lane Kiffin expectations. I can win at AFR.
15: All right. So anyway, thanks for listening, folks, to American Family Radio and to Today's Issues. So we're gonna wrapping up our. You know, this is a current events news story. So I know all of us are tired of hearing about Iran, but it's still in the news, mm-hmm. and we're getting closer to Election Day, 2026. And we have to ask ourselves, what kind of impact is this going to have?
17: Yes.
15: On this current state of the Iranian war going to have on the elections coming
17: yes.
15: up?
17: So before I answer the question that Steve phrased a minute ago or posed, let me play a soundbite here from this morning. It is U.S. Ambassador to the U.N. Mike Waltz talking on Fox about the situation in Iran. And according to Waltz, U.S. policies trying to hurt the economy of Iran are working. Clip 10.
2: The Iranian currency is tanking, Brian. 2.2 million reals to the dollar now. Inflation is soaring. Their foreign currency reserves are near zero. Their ability to subsidize even gasoline, they have these gasoline subsidies for everyday Iranians, gone. And now we're seeing they can't even pay
4: right.
2: many of their government workers and some elements of their military. So our foot is on the neck of the Iranian economy. President Trump is not going to let up, but he's made his goal clear. They cannot have a nuke. And by the way, that's not just a U.S. position. That is the U.N. Security Council's position that Iran can never have a nuclear weapon.
17: So the reason I wanted to play that is because earlier in the show, Steve was saying, what do you think is going to happen this November? If I had to say right now, as a Baptist, I'm not a betting man. I only do cakewalks and Wheel of Fortune as games of chance.
15: You don't dance okay. either, right?
17: I don't.
15: Okay.
17: Not when my pastor's looking, at least. But anyway, I would say right now, the House is probably going to go to Democrats. And the Senate, I would describe it as a toss-up leaning Democrat because they use things like this, the soundbite I just played, to try to say that this administration is more concerned about the economy of Iran than it is the economy of these United States of America. Because when it's not going on, when it's not an Iran story, it's a story about Trump wanting okay. the ballroom or Trump wanting the arch.
15: Okay, listen, here's the thing is that the general American public, okay, I'm not talking about the different groups, subgroups within that, like the Christian, evangelical Christian community, for example, generally vote one way. They generally vote Republican. You've got let's say unions members who they typically vote Democrat, okay?
17: Right.
15: So I'm just giving you a couple of examples here. But when you have, all those subgroups aren't the general American voting public. They're part of it.
17: Right.
15: But the general American voting public typically votes pocketbook economic issues. Kitchen table economic issues, jobs, price of food, the essentials of life. Is that all going good, or is that causing the average American voter to notice that the money is down in the bank account because the cost of living is higher, including gas prices and other things? Does that make sense to everybody?
17: Mm-hmm.
18: Yep.
15: Okay, if that's true, then I do think your analysis is right. That favors the Democrats in this election cycle. It doesn't mean, though, that will they'll, quote, wipe out the Republicans. Because I remember 4 years ago, the Republicans were supposed to wipe out the Democrats.
17: Right, right.
15: And yes, they won some, but they did that wipeout didn't materialize. Remember the so-called red wave that was mm-hmm. supposed to happen?
17: Yep.
15: And so it could be the same way, Parrish, this time. You could have the Democrats expecting to, quote, wipe out the Republicans, and maybe they don't come out to vote as much as the Republicans who fear a wipeout. You see what I'm saying here?
16: I do, and I wonder if the Iran war, which is apparent, it's not going to be finished, okay? Likelihood it's not, but if something were to happen, you know, because our president says it's close, if the war in Iran were to be over like the week before the elections, does that give the Republicans any kind of boost? Do all these people,
15: Steve, what do you think,
16: who voted for Trump
15: yeah.
16: in 2024 say, okay, this is behind him now, let's go back, let's remember that economy in
15: this is all against the backdrop of history, which says that the party in power of the White House loses at least House of Representatives seats. It happens almost every time. Go ahead, Steve.
18: I think Trump fatigue is setting in.
15: In the midterm. Go ahead.
18: Trump fatigue is setting in, even among a lot of his traditional supporters. He's had a whole lot of unforced errors that we've talked about on this particular program with regard to things he said and tweeted and done. But the on the other side of the coin, the Democrats are having their own little civil war with the socialists rising, and people, some people will see the choice between an economy that's not the best and just flat out doing away with our Constitution.
3: Yeah, that's a good point.
15: I would say this, that I'm going to assume that the Democrats, just for argument's sake, take over the House of Representatives. It's a narrow margin right now, right? What is it, a 3 or 4 margin?
3: Yeah, it's less
15: margin
3: than 10.
15: Margin in favor of the Republicans?
3: Yeah.
15: But the most important thing now for the conservatives is to maintain control of the United States Senate. The reason I say that is, and it's 53 to 47 in favor of Republicans right now. You need 50 to 50 to allow Vice President J.D. Vance to break a vote, break a tie. Remember that the United States Senate votes to confirm or not confirm federal judges, including Supreme Court nominees. So if the Democrats also take over the Senate, you got big problems for President Trump and for the Republicans in trying to get federal judges on the bench the last 2 years of his presidency. So the best case scenario to me, the most realistic scenario the Republicans can hope for is, yeah, you lose the House, but that's not the end of the world, because you know what? The House doesn't, they're not able to get much legislation passed anyway now, and haven't been since Obama was president or before, because of the filibuster, the 60-vote margin. So I'm just saying, but you don't have to have that to confirm federal judges. You just have to have 51 or 50 plus J.D. Vance, the vice president. Does that make sense, Parrish?
16: I understand that. And, you know, that filibuster, that's a
15: 60-vote margin.
16: That's a Senate mechanism, and you hear the House members complaining all the time about not being able to get things done, and that's a very real impediment there to legislation. I mean, you can't even get our leaders to agree on election integrity and issues like the SAVE Act sitting there for,
15: All right, you're listening to Today's Issues on American Family Radio Network. What's your next story, Chris?
3: Let's go to Virginia for a moment, because
15: it's for lovers, Chris.
3: Yeah, it sure is. It sure is. But let's go to Virginia for a moment, because in recent days, the new governor, Abigail Spanberger, her administration kind of...
15: She's the governor?
3: She is the current governor.
15: Abigail, I'm writing this down.
3: Spanberger.
15: Like S-P-A-M or N?
3: N.
15: Okay, so Governor Spanberger. Okay, yes. What'd she do?
3: Her administration, under the radar, without a big announcement, did away with a rule from the previous governor, Glenn Youngkin, that barred males from female sports and private spaces, bathrooms, locker rooms, changing areas, things like that. And so the current governor there is in favor of so-called transgender
15: athletes.
3: What
15: do you mean she removed? What you mean she changed the policy?
3: Through executive order, yes. Through an executive action. She changed this, which governors are allowed to do in any state.
15: What is it with the Democrats and wanting to have girls subjected to boys in their locker rooms and on their sports and playing against them in sports? Why are they, not all of them are, but why is this, Steve, I'll ask you, why are the Democrats championing this? This is a loser.
18: Well, it's the refuge of the woke. Wokeism, which...
15: That's name of a good song right there.
18: Or a band, maybe.
15: Or a band, the Refuge of the Woke, taking the stage, ladies and gentlemen.
18: That's right. But that's where woke went when it kind of left the boardrooms and everything. The Democrats never lost it. And this is the whole thing we were talking about, the battle within the Democrat Party is the far, far left. And the far, far left is in favor of all these things, the girls in boys' locker, or the boys and girls' locker rooms and sports and everything.
15: They believe transgendered men who say that they're girls are girls, and they should be able to play against women or girls in sports and going to their changing rooms and going to their travel with them on the in the hotel. They really believe that a boy who says he's a girl is a girl.
16: But how many Democrats really believe this, or this is just their avenue for power? And because they've aligned themselves as Democrats all their lives, and this is their party, and this is how they've elevated from position to position, and now I'm here, I'm going to go all in for this. How many Democrats are like that? How many do you think realize that this is, you know, this shouldn't be

0: regulation.
1: Yes, it is a federal regulation from 1972, and it allows and guarantees, quite frankly, that females in publicly funded schools, they have equal access to things like bathrooms, but also they have their own sports teams. And so that's why a Riley Gaines or a Paula Scanlon or former Roanoke College swimmer Lily Mullins, all these ladies have been saying for a long time now that their Title IX rights are being violated by having to compete against men.
0: Yeah, it's just so odd. Think about it. That a party that's wants to have themselves identified as the champion of women, that is the Democrats, and when it comes to athletics, they don't want to protect girls' sports.
1: Yes.
0: It's just a bizarre turn of events, I guess you could say.
1: And in a similar situation here, if you go back to the 1960s, the Democrats were the ones that fought hard for things like civil rights for Black people, Hispanics, things like that. And now you've gotten into recent years where Democrats have pushed for illegal immigrants to get all the benefits that were fought for Black people and Hispanics back in the 60s. That's why you had people in Chicago. Chad Groening covered this for us. You had people in Chicago that would go to a town hall meeting and just tear the city council apart because they were being forced to give over property they worked and paid taxes for to illegal immigrants. Democrats will promise you things today and decades from now just completely ignore you. They have done that with women in sports.
0: Yeah. All right, you're listening to Today's Issues. Steve, you had a comment?
2: Well, the way this happened was, and it was seeking power, but they decided to do this by broadening the tent, and they let in the alligator.
0: I'm going to follow your metaphor here. We broadened the tent. I got you there.
2: They made
0: an alligator.
2: And they thought
0: an alligator's walking into the tent. Is that right?
2: And it's a dangerous thing, but we could control the alligator. We need the alligators because we need more people in the tent.
0: The
2: alligator in this particular analogy would be the socialists like Bernie Sanders and the Zoran Mamdanis and everything. And what they didn't anticipate was that the alligator was going to rise up and demand control.
0: Can an alligator rise up?
2: It did. In this case, it did.
0: It's kind of low to the ground.
2: It rised up on its hind legs. Basically, the people that they led into the tent that they thought were going to strengthen the party demanded to take over, and that's the genesis of the Civil War in the Democrat Party right now.
3: And it's really a terrible indictment on our voting public right now, Tim, that we can have this conversation and we can see all the evidence about Democrats and men and women's sports, and it's all out there. And we see the video clips of high school girls being hurt in volleyball competition when the spike hits them in the face and things of that nature. Yet we're also having the conversation about a possible blue wave.
1: Yeah.
3: You know,
1: yeah.
3: I mean, all that evidence
0: is out
3: there.
0: I think when you consider all the issues that people vote on, usually it's the economic ones, or at least the perception of the economy that leads the way. But anyway, Steve, good alligator under the tent. I always heard, you know, it's an elephant, right?
1: Camel.
0: Oh,
2: camel.
0: My bad.
2: The nose of the camel, yes.
0: You're right. The nose of the camel under the tent was the analogy we're all familiar with.
1: Yeah.
0: Somehow I had an elephant, because the elephant has a long trunk and can lift the tent. Y'all see what I'm doing there?
1: Yeah, I got you.
2: I see what you're doing.
0: That's why I got confused.
1: Hey, and I Googled this while you guys were talking here, as if we needed something else to worry about today. Yes, an alligator can rise up on its legs and lift its body off the ground.
0: Steve, that's good, Steve. I learned something today.
2: It was a threatening animal, and you think that you're going to control it, but it ends up eating.
0: So an alligator can rise up on its hind legs?
1: According to the internet, yes, an alligator can rise up on its legs and lift its body off the ground.
0: Wow. I had no idea. That'd be a good trivia question for Friday. I had no idea that was even possible, that an alligator could do that. All right, you're listening to Today's Issues on American Family Radio. Thanks for listening to AFR. What's the next story there, Chris?
1: Let's go with a
0: church. Are we out of stories?
1: No. We have plenty here to carry us through. We could do TI overtime today if we needed to.
0: All right, what do we got next?
1: I'm actually going to toss this one to Steve. It's your Tallarico and Jeff Shreve story on so-called inclusive Bibles.
0: Over to you, Steve.
2: All right. Hey. So there was some undercover video that was leaked to the Daily Caller. And somebody went into St. Andrew's Presbyterian Church in Austin, Texas, which is James Tallarico, who is the Senate candidate, who is
0: for the Democrats
2: in Texas. He's competing.

0: against Ken Paxton, and he's up in the polls, by the way, but it's his home church, and what they found was that when you join this church, they give you a Bible, which isn't that unusual. The problem is they're giving you what they call the inclusive Bible. The inclusive Bible is a Bible that has no gendered language, and it has taken the controversial passages out in general. You're going to hear this clip. This is a clip of the pastor at the church there, and I'm looking for his name.
1: What's the name of the church? Jim,
0: the name of the church is St. Andrew's Presbyterian Church in Austin. The guy we're going to hear from is Jim Rigby, who is known as a mentor to James Tallarico. And then you're going to hear a voice that's familiar to all of us, Jeff Shreve, who I called and talked to, who has a program here on AFR. And
1: he's a Baptist minister.
0: Right, in Texas. And I asked him about the Bible. You're going to hear Jim Rigby talk about the Bible not being very good on some issues. He's going to say philosophical issues, I think it is, or metaphysical issues. That means miracles.
1: Okay.
0: They take miracles
1: out of
0: this Bible. Hold on,
1: just to set this straight. The gentleman we're about to hear is the pastor of the church that James Tallarico goes to in Austin, Texas. It's called St. Andrew Presbyterian Church.
0: Yes.
1: We're going to hear his comments, followed by Jeff Shreve, our friend who is a host of the show here on AFR.
0: Correct.
1: Two shows here on AFR. Is that right?
0: Yes, Cut
1: okay.
0: 16.
2: Good on the gender stuff.
3: Yeah.
2: But it's still, on the more like metaphysical stuff, it's not a very good translation. I think it's really important to have a good translation so that you can let go of the stupid stuff.
4: I think it's an abomination. We have the Word of God. People that want to change it, I think immediately of 2 Timothy chapter 4, where it tells and commands us to preach the Word. They obviously want to take out language that would reprove and rebuke. And so we don't have that luxury to edit God's Word.
0: Should James Tallarico get the Senate seat in Texas?
4: It would be disastrous for Texas. He is very, very dangerous. As Ted Cruz said, I prefer my wolves to not wear sheep's clothing.
1: Well, listen, the latest polls I've seen have Tallarico up in that Senate race in Texas by 2, 3, 4 points. Now, that's within the so-called margin of error.
5: Right.
0: It's outside the margin of error. The poll.
1: Okay. You got political.
0: Recon MR Texas poll has Tallarico at 49, Ken Paxton at 43, which is 6-point lead. The margin of error in that poll is 4 points.
1: Okay. Well, then,
5: The Real Clear Politics, which does a compilation of everything, they've got Tallarico up 3.
1: Okay. That's a good poll to be aware of, Steve, the one you're talking about. I would trust the Real Clear Politics because it's a compilation of all the polls there. But what I'm saying is Ken Paxton is really going to have to count on the Texas Republicans coming out in big numbers to support his candidacy, because this is a very, very tight race in Texas, which is unusual because Texas has always been a red state in statewide elections.
6: I would imagine and
1: not always, but most of the time.
6: I would imagine and hope that there are a lot of people who will come out and vote for Paxton who are ashamed to say it right now. The silent Paxton vote, maybe.
1: Why is that? Do you know?
6: Well, some bad press for Paxton, and just affairs and things of that nature. He's not. It's like you have a Democrat candidate who's espousing all these things and contradicting the Bible and all of this, but you can't put up a candidate who can beat him.
1: Yeah, it's going to be close. I mean, if the Republicans lose that one, they'll have to win somewhere else.
5: You got to win Michigan at that point.
1: Yeah, the Republicans would have to flip the seat in Michigan to keep the, to offset the loss in Texas. But if you lose a statewide election for the Senate in Texas, thing about the Senate is, you get a senator elected, it's 6 years.
5: Mm-hmm.
1: Okay, it's 6 years, and you're likely not going to bump they could be there for a long time. Look at what happened in Georgia. Georgia is a red state, at least was. They still elect Republican governors, but the Democrats came in there and took two U.S. Senate seats, and you wouldn't have thought that would be possible in Georgia. I remember promising to eat my hat. I didn't. But I was, you know, what I made. Anyway, I'm just saying that, man, the times they are changing. And it would. So we'll see what happens in the Senate. A lot of close races across the country. You need to get your friends and family ready to go vote in November, because this is going to matter who shows up to vote. Mm-hmm. We'll be back momentarily.
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10: American Family News, I'm Mr. P. An illegal alien suspect is now facing charges that he raped a teenage passenger while working as a rideshare driver in Maryland. David Spunt reports.
11: Authorities tracked down this suspect via a rideshare app. He's behind bars, likely on his way to be deported from the United States. Abdoulaye Dia from Guinea is charged with first-degree rape, kidnapping, second-degree assault, and third-degree sex offense. Last week, Montgomery County, Maryland, just outside D.C., the police there were called to the hospital for a report of a rape. They spoke with an underage teenage girl victim who says she was raped by an Empower rideshare driver. She says it happened in a local parking lot. Maryland Governor Wes Moore was asked about this weekend that disturbing story involving this driver, which happened in his state.
10: President Trump is set to welcome Chinese President Xi Jinping to the U.S. this week, with artificial intelligence expected to be among the major issues on the table. U.S. Trade Representative Jamison Greer says the U.S. and China are working out the details of a plan to communicate about AI-related security threats.
12: We want to figure out the bounds of what we should and shouldn't tell each other, right? There's still national security bounds to this, but there should be a baseline understanding that each side, if there's an emergency, if there's a crisis, we should be able to have a hotline to tell each other.
10: World leaders are gathering at the United Nations in New York City for the UN General Assembly. President Trump is set to address the war with Iran. U.S. Ambassador to the UN, Mike Waltz, weighs in on Operation Economic Fury and Operation Economic Outcast and how they're impacting Iran's economy.
13: 2.2 million reals to the dollar now. Inflation is soaring. Their foreign currency reserves are near zero. Their ability to subsidize even gasoline, they have these gasoline subsidies for everyday Iranians, gone.
10: The issue of data centers is expected to play a major role in Ohio's midterm Senate race, with former Democratic Senator Sherrod Brown attacking incumbent Republican Senator John Husted over the issue. Madison Allworth has more from Columbus.
14: Data center development is a huge issue for Ohio voters going into the midterm election. That is what brought me to Artie. He lives down the road from a Meta data center here in the state. It's their new Albany campus. Artie shared his bills from the last year with us, some months hitting $500.
15: My electric bill here is doubled since they moved in, and according to Energy Court, they can't find a problem.
14: Former Senator Brown has been hitting Senator Husted on the issue, blaming him for the rapid rise in data centers. Voters will have to decide come November how they feel about this issue. According to the latest Fox News polling, voters favor Democrats to tackle the issue.
10: President Trump recently signed an executive order that instructs federal agencies to review ways to restore mandatory country of origin labeling for beef.
16: Country of origin, or COOL labeling, was mandated in 2002 and fully implemented in 2013. The USDA issued rules implementing cool requirements for beef, pork, lamb, chicken, goat meat, and certain fish products. Congress later repealed the law, and the agency revoked the rule for beef and pork in 2016. Dr. David Anderson is an agricultural economist with Texas A&M AgriLife Extension.
17: We were certainly sued by both Canada and Mexico as violating the NAFTA and WTO agreements. On the beef side, it was a very controversial thing with different parts of the industry, both for and against it. And so we kept losing in WTO because it was viewed as an unfair trade barrier that we had not negotiated out. We just imposed this later. And so we finally got rid of it. But it has been percolating around ever since.
16: Anderson talked about the positives and negatives of the labeling.
17: All of the research on country of origin labeling points us toward the idea that consumers like the idea, but when it comes to paying for it, they don't want to pay for it. And so it's not free to do. It's, you know, you have to have records. You have to, there's a lot of logistical, all the way from meat packing through retail, that's involved in keeping the records to prove what you say is true.
16: I'm Robert Thornton.
18: For American Family News, I'm Rusty Pugh.
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1: Hey, welcome back, everybody, to Today's Issues on the American Family Radio Network. I'm Tim with Parrish, Chris, and Steve. And we thank you for listening to AFR. We got 24 and a half minutes left of sheer brilliance, or sheer something. I'm not sure. We'll have to wait and see what happens. All right. So we were talking about the upcoming midterm elections, mm-hmm. obviously taking place across America. You got a lot of governorships up for grabs. You got U.S. a third of every 2 years, a third of the U.S. Senate is up for grabs. That's the way our system works. And then every 2 years, which this is the election, you have a...
20: Every House seat is up.
1: Every House seat is up.
6: Yes.
1: So that's what we got going on. Thus, it's called the midterms. Where were we? Did we wrap this up? Where were we? Chris, do you have something to bring up? Or we want to move on here?
5: I think we wrapped it up.
1: Okay, we wrapped it up. Steve, over to you.
0: Let's talk about the Ed Sheeran tour. Many of you guys, we've been talking a little bit about, I think we talked last Thursday. There's a gentleman named Macklemore, an artist, who was opening up for another artist named Ed Sheeran. Macklemore said some things from the stage about Palestine, like free Palestine and such, that upset the owner of one of the stadiums that this tour was in. And
1: excuse me for interrupting, Steve, but let me set the stage here for why we're having.
0: I was trying to do that, but not doing a very good job of it. So.
1: I need to. It's my job.
0: Yeah, right. No, you do. You do a good job at it.
1: Okay, you mean interrupt?
0: You're better at it than I am.
1: I'm very good at interrupting.
0: It's setting stages.
1: As our listeners know, I try my best, people. I do, but I feel the need to tell people the context here, because if you were to say the name James Taylor, people would in our audience, our audience would know who you're talking about. You say Ed Sheeran, he is not as well known to our listening audience.
0: Right.
1: That's what I'm trying to say. Sure. So people need to understand what we're talking about here, the reason we're talking about it. Ed Sheeran is today's James Taylor, or maybe even bigger in terms of his international superstardom. He is the male equivalent, almost at least, of Taylor Swift. So that's who we're talking about. He is a he is one of the biggest names in pop music. Okay, so he's starting
0: in the middle of a tour.
1: Middle of a tour. He's in the middle of a tour of North America.
0: Stadium tour.
1: A stadium tour. So that's how big he is. He didn't play coliseums or arenas. He does stadiums. Okay. Right. This is a big deal. So he had an artist, another singing artist, whose name is Macklemore. That's not his real name. That's his stage name. Who opened up a concert. Who was one of his opening acts. You know how big bands or singers, they have somebody open for them, right? So this Macklemore fella, he's fairly well known too in pop music circles. He's opening up for Ed Sheeran, and he does something that tell folks what he did on stage.
0: Well, I can actually let them listen to what he did on stage.
1: Okay,
0: Macklemore was in New York, and he went on the stage and he said this. Cut 13.
20: So the people all the way in Gaza to the occupied West Bank know that we have not forgotten about them. I say free Palestine.
21: Free Cuba to the Congo to Sudan to Iran and all the people living in America that have to live in fear because of this terrorist organization ICE.
1: So that's who we're talking about. He's championing the cause of Hamas.
0: Yes.
1: Basically.
0: One of the owners of the owner of the stadium that he was either going to or
1: scheduled to go to,
0: is the owner of the New England Patriots, Robert Kraft, who is Jewish. Did not take kindly to this and pressured Ed Sheeran to kick Macklemore off of his tour. Ed Sheeran released Macklemore. A lot of his other opening acts went with him in solidarity. And Ed Sheeran was at Lincoln Financial Services Field, Lincoln Financial Field in Philadelphia, September 19th. And it was the first show after Macklemore was removed. And he said this, cut 14.
22: This is a humanitarian issue, and I cannot hide how I feel about it anymore. What happened in Israel and in the London Music Festival on October 7th was horrific and compounded centuries of Jewish pain. What is happening in Gaza is catastrophic and unjustifiable and disproportionate. My heart has been broken by the scale of devastation and loss of civilians' lives, children's lives. And the systemic injustice we're seeing unfold in the West Bank cannot be overlooked. I am already speaking to people across the spectrum to work out how to make a contribution that helps victims of these terrible times and listening and learning. Because I do not know enough.
1: He has a very thick British accent,
0: yeah.
1: What he was saying was Ed Sheeran. That's who we were hearing from there. The pop superstar. He's Paris. Would you say he's trying to play both sides of the fence here? Because what's he doing here?
6: Well, he kind of went back and forth there. I think he's marketing. Okay, he's trying not to upset people who consume his program, and he's trying to walk both sides.
1: I think people go to concerts to hear music, not to hear the political views of the person singing or playing or band be pushed on them.
0: Right.
1: Unless you go to a place where you're expecting this and you know what you're getting into. If you go to a concert by a Christian artist, guess what? They're going to push their views on you because they are proclaiming a message about Jesus Christ and Christianity. Right. But everybody knows that. You know what you're signing up for. You go to a concert, I would say this, with Bruce Springsteen, for example, you know you're going to get a heavy dose of left-wing politics.
0: Yep.
6: And so many of these entertainers, Tim, it's like when they take in the crowd and the cheers for their vocal skills and their music and their performance, it's like this they have this right. It's like they believe there's the demand is there to hear what they say about politics, to hear their worldviews, to hear all of this, and they can't separate it as I can, as you can, when you know that you buy a ticket and you have a certain expectation for a certain type of performance.
1: Well, another thing here, this Macklemore artist, he did this promotion of Free Palestine, which is basically code for support the cause of Hamas in Israel, without getting the approval of the headliner, who was Ed Sheeran, and he sort of put him on the spot. This is the way I understand it went down, put him on the spot. Okay, so what happens is this Macklemore guy does this Free Palestine, you know, well, you heard him. Well, Robert Kraft, the owner of the New England Patriots football team, also owns Gillette Stadium, as I understand it, in Foxborough, Massachusetts, where the Patriots play. Well, a lot of musical acts come to that stadium to play before an audience. Well, Robert Kraft is a Jew, and he said to Ed Sheeran, you can't come here if this fella Macklemore is going to get on stage and basically champion the cause of Free Palestine, because that's very hateful speech that he's proclaiming against Jews. It's very anti-Semitic, and you're not going to be able to do that in my stadium. That's what happened. Here, go ahead.
6: Yeah, and Robert Kraft is not just a little bit Jewish. You know, okay. his childhood, his upbringing was very, very strictly observant. And his dad hoped and wanted him to become a rabbi. So that's the type of individual that you're talking about,
1: yeah.
6: Robert Kraft. A lot of Jews are just kind of culturally Jewish.
5: I am still confused as to why in the world a guy that is a pulp folk pop singer in Ed Sheeran would have Macklemore be your opening act.
1: Is he a rapper?
5: His genre. Now, to put this, let's go back to the 70s. We joke often on the show about the Carpenters, okay? Mm-hmm. The Carpenters would not have had somebody from the Ramones or the Who open
1: you.
5: For
1: I
5: the Carpenters. You. And that's what Ed Sheeran did here by having this guy be his opening act.
1: Well, I think it's disrespectful. Now, you heard Ed Sheeran earlier. He was basically weeping to the audience, saying, you know, there needs to be justice in Gaza and Palestine. Listen, this is another issue. You remember what started all this was the fact that Hamas went into Israel and butchered 1,100 people.
0: Mm-hmm.
1: You remember that? That musical festival? Yeah. That's what, that October 7th?
0: Mm-hmm.
1: That's what set off all this.
0: Yeah.
1: So Israel then went in with their military and started taking out Hamas in Israel, in Gaza. And a result of that was a lot of the country was the buildings were destroyed. People were displaced in Gaza. Those are real things that really did happen. But it was a response from Israel against what happened to their own people. When I say 1,100 people were murdered that day, and almost immediately people on the political left started to say, hey, ceasefire, we need a ceasefire. And my thought was, since when does you attack and murder 1,100 Jews and whoever else was there that day in Israel, and then you get to set the terms of how Israel responds to that? That's kind of bizarre to me. Go ahead.
0: The word genocide has been brought up a lot from people on the left, because there have been a number of civilians that have died in Gaza, but they died because Hamas used them as human shields. I have a cut here from Ben Shapiro, who's talking about this. He starts out by, this is from an Oxford Union speech or debate that he did. He starts by talking about if more people, because the complaint is that so many Palestinians have died. Let's listen to cut 15.
2: If, based on the numbers, more Germans died than Brits in World War II, did that mean that the British were wrong in World War II? Because they did. Based on the numbers, does that mean that Britain was wrong in World War II?
3: Hamas keeps hiding civilians on top of the active combatants. If Hamas thought that Israel was simply going to target civilians, and they wanted to save their own civilians, theoretically, they would not put their rockets in apartment buildings. Okay, one of the things that drives me absolutely up a wall is this notion that Hamas itself knows that Israel is attempting to stop civilian casualties. There are tapes of Israel literally calling people standing outside buildings who work for Hamas, telling them, get the civilians out of the building, we're about to hit the building, and the Hamas guy saying, I don't want to get the people out of the building. And the IDF soldier saying, get them out or they're going to die. He says, I want them to die.
1: Also, let me ask you this. Why isn't the cause of Ukraine popular with the left-wing Hollywood crowd? Why is it just the cause of the citizens of Gaza?
5: According to a clip we played months ago of Bill Maher, it's because the Jews aren't involved.
1: Well, yeah. I've kind of drawn that conclusion myself. It's just hatred for the Jews.
5: It is.
1: Huh? Because otherwise, why wouldn't you say free Ukraine? Why did McLemore champion the? And maybe he does. I don't know.
6: Well, and didn't they say that for a time? I mean, they didn't hold on to it long.
1: Yeah, you mean the left?
6: Yeah,
1: left?
6: The free Ukraine. Well, wasn't that a thing for a little while?
1: I don't. Listen, the situation is Israel is complicated in many respects. It's in the sense that. You got a division there that's been going on for a long, like decades and decades and decades of history. And the Israelis tried to solve this by giving the Palestinian people their own land, and that was the Gaza Strip. They even booted Israel, which used to belong to Israel. Well, it still does, in a sense that they can, you know, police it if they want to, but they tried to leave it alone, and they even booted a lot of his. Remember, this was in the news. What 20 years ago? Israel went and removed Jews who lived in Gaza, so that the Palestinians there, the Arabs there, could have their own land. And it's been, but it's just, it's hatred that goes back a long, long time. And when they say from the river to the sea, they believe, these Hamas types believe in just killing all the Jews, and to the sea, from river to the sea means driving them into the sea and annihilating them, get rid of them. So it's a hatred, and they teach this to their children. Okay. It's just a hatred that runs deep and wide, and it's going to be hard to deal with. And the Israelis, this is my view, they just want to live in peace in the region, but you can't live in peace when the people are firing rockets at you and killing your people and committing acts of terrorism against your country. Now, people on the left would say, well, Israel's committing acts of terrorist against them too by firing rockets into civilian areas. You see what I'm saying? So back and forth we go. Go ahead, Steve. You want to say something?
0: Yeah, that does a lot of violence to the definition of the, well, violence is probably the wrong analogy, but that's just misdefining words. Terrorism has a meaning, and it's not firing defensively.
1: Right.
0: Getting a war isn't terrorism by design. There's a pernicious lie that keeps going through and is kind of believed by the West, which is that all of the reason that terrorism happens from Islamic countries here or from the Middle East to the West is because of all the foreign policy that the United States has. We've meddled in their countries, we've taken resources from them, and they're just angry because of everything that the West has done to them. The actual reason that there is terrorism coming from the East to the West is because the East has an inbred hatred that I believe is put there demonically against the God's chosen people. And those that defend God's chosen people. That's a spiritual twist on it that you're not going to hear from, and probably doesn't belong in the secular media necessarily. But it is not a response to what the West has done. The terrorism happens because there are evil people that do terrorist things.
1: Yeah. All right, next story.
0: All right. Well, since we're talking
1: unless
0: about...
1: Unless you want to sing a Macklemore song.
0: I don't know any Macklemore songs.
1: I don't either.
5: I will pay
1: anybody
5: money
1: know
5: not
1: here
5: to.
1: Know Macklemore?
5: Yeah. By the way, I did look up the average price of a ticket in the U.S., and I think this is low. It's $130.
1: For what?
5: For the average price of a concert ticket. And so I'm not paying that. After I drove there and it cost me $300 to drive there,
1: no.
5: I'm not going to go to a political stump.
1: Right.
0: All right. President Trump announced Friday that he is banning CNN, Politico, and MS Now, effective immediately from the White House.
1: Banning who? I'm writing this down.
0: CNN.
1: CNN's banned.
0: Politico, out.
1: Politico, that's a news organization.
0: Yep. And MS Now.
1: And what is that?
0: It used to be MSNBC. I'm going to read to you the Truth Social post, and it's the most Trumpian thing ever. He wrote, I am proud to announce that effective immediately, I am banning fake news CNN, MS Now, who recently changed their name from MSNBC due to a lack of viewership and credibility, and Politico, the recipients of an illegal and ridiculous $8 million subscription, an all-time record directly from the United States government under crooked Joe Biden in order to keep them alive, seems like corruption to me from the White House as a result of their constant reported fake news. Other fake news media outlets to follow, he says.
1: What do you think about that, Steve?
0: I think it's petty. I just, you know, you're going to, yes, the news has always been, had a bias against Donald Trump, but you kind of got to bake that into the cake and move on.
1: Yeah, I agree. I don't think you should be banning news agencies just because they report. The liberal news media has been against Republicans for as long as that, back to Richard Nixon or so. So the bias there that's always existed, I don't see the need to kick them out now of the newsroom. Maybe if there's only so many spots available, but CNN, that's, you know, they've been around forever. Politico, MSN Now. So he's saying that they can't come to the White House to cover. Is that what he's saying?
0: Yes, they're losing their
1: seats. Does he have that right?
0: Well, it is the people's house. Yes, he does control who gets to come into the.
1: You know they're going to sue. You know they're going to go to court to.
0: Yes.
1: To try to get reestablished. Wasn't this tried a few? By the way, where are Fox? Does Fox News said anything about this in terms of they standing? Are they
0: seen.
1: Standing up with their media brethren? Or are they going with Trump on this one?
0: I have not seen. It wouldn't surprise me. And the Correspondents Association, who actually is the one who sets the seating arrangement in the White House,
1: because usually the media stick together when they're told. What they would consider censorships. And Bob Parrish, you got an answer?
6: I got something on the $8 million, which I'm
1: thinking. $8 million of what?
6: Yeah. Well, you know, Trump says $8 million subscription, an all-time record from the U.S. government under crooked Joe Biden. And according to this from Variety, Variety says Trump's reference to the government subscriptions to Politico, that was $8 million to just Politico, is based on data from usaspending.gov, a government website that tracks federal spending, which showed government agencies collectively spent more than $8 million in combined payments.
1: So the federal government pays for its employees to sign up for a news service, and that's what you're talking about here?
6: That's the word subscriptions, but $8 million? I mean, how many people need that Politico subscription? Can't they share? We share some things.
1: Yeah.
0: The White House Correspondents Association is headed by Jackie Heinrich, who at least at one point was a Fox reporter, and they are opposing this and saying it's a violation of the First Amendment.
1: Mm. Yeah. I at this point, why does it even matter? Because we've known CNN and MSN Now, they've been favoring left-wing politics for a long time.
5: Yeah.
1: So I don't know why. Why now?
5: Yeah.
1: Why now does Trump kick them out of the White House?
5: Interestingly enough, Jim Acosta, the CNN guy that Trump hated in the first term. And
1: the feeling was mutual.
5: Yes, yes. I did see Jim Acosta. He pops up every once in a while on MS Now. He's now a MS Now contributor, which stands for My Source for News, Opinion, and the World.
1: Hmm. Was that a joke?
5: No, that's what MS Now stands for.
1: It stands for what?
5: My Source for News, Opinion, and the World.
1: Wow. What a claim.
6: It's very confusing. Every time I see that, I'm thinking Mississippi.
5: Yeah, it throws you up.
1: Oh, MS Now, Mississippi Now?
6: Well, that's what I think.
1: Since
6: I see that MS.
5: Yeah.
6: I think Mississippi.
1: Yeah. So CNN, Politico, well, we'll see what happens with it. I'm sure they'll go to court and try to get their reporters back in the, one of them Trump really doesn't like. It's the young lady from, I say young lady, she's probably in her 30s from CNN.
5: Caitlin. What's her name?
1: Caitlin
5: Collins.
0: Collins, yeah.
1: Yeah, he didn't like her at all.
5: He does not. He has never liked her. But she's the female Jim Acosta.
0: Yeah.
1: Okay, so again, the feeling's mutual.
5: Yes.
1: All right, well, there's the music. We're out of stories and we're out of time. We thank you for yours. And we hope you have a wonderful rest of your Monday afternoon. For those who live in the deep south, I don't know when this heat is going to relent.
5: We're highs in the 80s come Thursday, supposedly.
1: Praise the Lord.
0: Then on Thursday.
6: So Thursday it relents.
1: I was going to say you'll never, I hate cold weather, so you'll never hear me complain. Well, I'm about to start complaining because 98.
5: Yeah.
1: 98 in the middle of September is just not right, people.
5: That's right.
1: Just not right. All right, we'll be back tomorrow.

0: I'm Kevin Freeman, host of Pirate Money Radio here on AFR each Saturday morning. I've spent decades studying economic warfare, national security, and the forces that can weaken a nation without ever firing a shot. That work led me to write The Four Horsemen of the American Apocalypse and Our Six Trials by Fire. In the book, I examine four forces I believe are challenging America's liberty and sovereignty, along with six major trials involving our national debt: the dollar, programmable money, the wealth gap, demographic decline, and immigration. I also explain why I believe America's decline is not inevitable, and I outline national and personal responses rooted in economic sovereignty, civic responsibility, stewardship, faith, and courage. The Four Horsemen of the American Apocalypse and Our Six Trials by Fire, with a foreword by Dr. Ben Carson, is published by Liberty Hawk Publishing. More information at fourhorsemanbook.com.
1: Hello, this is Walker Wildman. 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
5: Welcome to In Grace with Jim Scudder, the senior pastor of Quentin Road Baptist Church in suburban Chicago. He is the author of Raindrops in the Desert, co-author of The Spiritual War Against Israel, and co-author of Evangelism Made Simple.
6: This is Jim Scudder. Thank you so much for joining us again here on In Grace. We have a new week here on this Monday, September 21st, and we will be once again talking about Armageddon's Dawn. It's a verse-by-verse study of the book of Revelation, and my title today is Demonic Invasion from the Bottomless Pit. I tell you, when you read the book of Revelation, it is incredible. It's jarring. It's frightening. It's scary. But also you can see glory, you can see glimpses of what it's going to be like when all rebellion, all sin is finally put down and gone away. And that'll be wonderful. But until that day, we do have demonic forces at work. And what we're going to read in Revelation 9 today is the fifth angel, the fifth trumpet sounds of the second series of judgments. The first seven judgments were seal judgments. The seventh seal was opening another series of judgments, the trumpet judgments. And the fifth trumpet sounds, and it's the star falling from heaven to the earth. It's to him given the key to the bottomless pit, the abyss. And he opened the bottomless pit, and there was smoke out of the pit, and the great furnace and the sun and the air were darkened by reason of the smoke of the pit. And we're going to talk about this demonic invasion. Why would God do this right now? And it all has to come down to the way that God has the plan for the end of the world as we know it. So we're going to get into this in just a moment. I'm glad you're with us for this study. If you want to get the prophecy chart that has all the information on this Revelation series, we have it for free. 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
7: We're going to talk about a serious subject, so I want to get the humor out of the way at the beginning, right? There was a politician, and I hesitate to give you this story because we have a fine politician in the crowd today. Senator Dan McConkie is here, a friend of mine. Good man. So this is not Senator McConkie. This is some other politician. And I don't even think of you as a politician. He's just a good Christian guy that's helping with good laws in our state. Anyways. So there was a politician that was having surgery, and when he woke up, they had him in a recovery room with the curtains drawn. And he was surprised because the surgery wasn't supposed to take that long, and he wondered why the curtains would be drawn because it shouldn't be nighttime yet. So he asked the nurse, why would the curtains be drawn? He said, is it nighttime? And she said, no. Believe it or not, there's a fire in a building next door, and we didn't want you waking up to think the surgery was unsuccessful. And we laugh and we chuckle because it's funny, but what we're going to deal with today is something that is absolutely not funny. It's something that is quite serious and quite horrible. We're studying Bible prophecy. We're studying the book of Revelation, one of the favorite topics that I get to study and deal with, because it's so interesting to know that the Bible has been accurate in predicting the future. And there's a lot of people that have tried. We had a meteorologist here. He had been with the National Weather Service for 30 years. And he's the only one I've ever heard, the only weatherman that I've ever heard that admitted that they got it wrong a lot. I said, isn't that refreshing? He wasn't a TV weatherman. He was the real thing. He knew everything about the weather, but predicting the future is impossible unless you are outside of time, and then you know what the future would be. And you say, does that mean God causes the future? Sometimes it does, but he also has allowed us to have a free will and make decisions, and they're legitimate decisions. You legitimately can decide. We're not puppets. We're not robots. And that's what is unique about the way God created us, to have that free will. But because of our rejection of him in the Garden of Eden, something had to be done about that rebellion and about that sin. And we're going to talk about that today. Before we get into the text in Revelation 9, as we are studying the fifth trumpet judgment, let's go to the prophecy chart. And what I'd like to do is just give you a real quick review of our study so far. We started in Revelation, and the first chapter dealt with Jesus and who he was and the reason that this is the revelation of Jesus. This is Jesus culminated in his power and his glory. He came the first time as a baby to die for our sins. He comes the second time as the King of Kings and Lord of Lords. So that's why it's called the revelation. And revealing Jesus in his glory in the future, we're also going to get glimpses into what the Bible says is going to happen. And some of this stuff sounds so unbelievable. Sometimes we can't believe the Bible because it seems out there on a couple things like what we're going to study today. But you have no trouble watching the craziest things from Hollywood. You have no trouble with that. And that's way out there. But this is pretty challenging stuff that we're going to deal with today. The second two chapters of Revelation, we talked about the church, the different churches that were actual literal churches in what's called Asia Minor. Today we would call it Turkey. It's in the country of Turkey. And those were churches that Jesus was speaking to, believers that needed to address some issues. And we also looked at how those different churches do seem to line up with ages of church history. I'm not dogmatic on that, but it does seem to line up to me on that as well. But our church could have any of those qualities or any of those problems of those seven churches. So we need to study those and make sure that we are everything that God wants us to be, Jesus, the chief shepherd. I'm the under shepherd of this local assembly, but Jesus is the shepherd. So we've talked about Jesus and the churches, and all of a sudden we find the Bible speaks no longer of the churches, and so we believe that to be the rapture when the church is removed, and we enter into a seven-year tribulation period that is started with a seven-year peace treaty between this man, the Antichrist, and Israel. It's a false treaty because the first judgments of God, called the seal judgments, the first four are the four horsemen of the apocalypse. And each of the horses represents a different wave of events that are happening on the earth. And then the other seal judgments, the final seventh seal, opens up what we call the trumpet judgments. But that's what we're concentrating on today, is this tribulation period and the trumpet judgments. So that's what we're in right now. We're actually going to discuss today the fifth of those trumpet judgments. And what we've got, if you'll remember from last time, the seven angels in the last chapter begin to blow seven trumpets one at a time, each of those revealing one of these plagues that are reminiscent of the plagues hitting Egypt, but these are far worse. These aren't just for that part of the world in Egypt. These are for the whole world. And each of these judgments are coming down in succession after the angel blows the trumpet. So we have the sea, a third of the sea turning to blood, many of the trees and grass burning up. We have the fresh water turning poisonous, and the sun and moon has been darkened. So now we're coming to the fifth of the trumpet judgments. And this one is really hideous because what we're going to see today is this bottomless pit opening, smoke ascending out of it, a creature, which I'm going to tell you who I believe this creature is with the keys of the bottomless pit, will be revealed, cast down from heaven to earth, and then these hideous creatures coming out of the bottomless pit to hurt, to cause great pain to the men on the earth, the people on the earth that have rejected God. So all of this is pretty scary sounding, and we'll refer back to this in a minute. But let's first read Revelation 9 and verse 1. It says, "And the fifth angel sounded, and I saw a star fall from heaven unto the earth." Now, just keep that in the back of your mind. We're going to come back to this. We've in Revelation 8 saw these, the Bible said, stars falling to the earth. We believe those to be like a meteor, but this is different because you're going to notice that to him it says, so we have a personal pronoun associated with the star, is given a key. So it seems like this is not a meteor. This is actually a person that is coming out of heaven to earth. I saw a star fall from heaven unto the earth, and to him was given the key of the bottomless pit. Abyssos is the Greek word for bottomless. And he opened the bottomless pit, and there arose a smoke out of the pit, and the smoke of a great furnace, and the sun and the air were darkened by reason of the smoke of the pit. Now, this is horrible sounding, isn't it? We're well into the seven-year tribulation period. We don't know exactly where we're at, but my guess is we're not halfway yet, but we're somewhere maybe about a third through or so. And these judgments are getting worse and worse. The other judgments were bad of the trumpets, but now this one is really bizarre and frightening. But these verses may give us a clue to where hell is located. There was a young man that was saved during an evangelistic service. He was from a small town. He got really excited about being saved from hell to heaven. And so he started to tell everyone he could about the gospel. And he was passing out tracts one day, and he came across some former friends. Now, he had lived a wicked life, and his friends were still living a wicked life. And they started to mock him for his testimony and his witnessing for Jesus. And they said to him, "Where do you think hell is?" And he replied to them, "Hell is at the end of a Christless life." Well, that's a good way of putting it, isn't it? The person that does not accept Jesus Christ in this life, according to the Bible, will be separated from God forever and ever in hell. Now, you're not going to see on TV any preachers preaching this, but I don't care about that. We are on national television, but I don't care about offending people if I'm telling them the truth. And if there's a future that is horrible that is awaiting them, I better talk about it, especially if there's hope and a way to avoid such a place. Hell is, to the human mind, cruel.
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heaven as literal and eternal, then if we believe heaven is literal and eternal, why do we reject the same about hell? Isn't that interesting? I think that's because we don't like it. But Jesus said in Matthew 25, 41, then shall he say unto them on the left hand, depart from me, ye cursed, into everlasting fire, prepared for the devil and his angels. And we'll skip down to verse 46 of Matthew 25. And these shall go away into everlasting punishment, but the righteous into life eternal. So we have both heaven and hell here, but we learn four things about hell from Jesus. Number one, in verse 41, it uses the word everlasting as well as in the verse 46. So that tells us that hell is eternal. Verse 41 uses the word fire. Verse 46 uses the word punishment. So we also know not only is hell eternal, but hell is punishment. Number three, we find out in these verses that hell wasn't made for you. It was made for the devil and the demons, the angels that rebelled against God. A third of the angels, the Bible says, were cast out of heaven because of that rebellion. We'll talk about that in a moment. So there has to be a hell. And I don't think many people would object to Hitler going to hell or the person that raped your daughter going to hell. We wouldn't object to that. So there has to be a hell. The hell wasn't made for us, but for the devil. But that is the destination of anyone who rejects the free pardon of eternal life. We'll talk more about the reason there has to be a hell in a minute. We also find out in these verses that hell is separation. And hell is hell because of darkness and isolation and fire. If people say, well, I'm just gonna party it up with my buddies, there's a lot of jokes about hell, right? But it's not a laughing matter at all. If it is dark and you say, how could it be fire and dark? Well, there's an intense heat that burns without an actual flame. Certainly, there is such a thing. But the Bible tells us it's separation, and perhaps this is the worst part of hell because we are cut off from a God who loves us and cares about us and created us. To me, that is the worst part of hell, but hell is hell. Charles Spurgeon said, God's indignation is no trifle. Now, what he says, I think, is gonna be how we're gonna get our minds around this. How could God, who is good and love, create such a terrible place? Charles Spurgeon said, the anger of a holy, just, omnipotent, an infinite being is above all things to be dreaded. If he is omnipotent and holy and just, all powerful, he has to punish sin. He has to. Spurgeon continues, even a drop of it consumes, but to have it poured upon us is inconceivably dreadful. And we are talking about a dreadful place. This bottomless pit. Hell is real. Hell is dreadful. Hell should be avoided at all costs. In Mark, the Bible actually, Jesus says in chapter 9, in verse 43 and 44, that if your hand offend thee, cut it off, for it is better for thee to enter into a life maimed than to have two hands to go into hell, into the fire that never shall be quenched, where their worm dieth not and the fire is not quenched. Sounds literal, sounds like fire, sounds eternal. He's not talking about literally maiming yourself. He's trying to contrast the severity of it. And again, Jesus talked about a real place. There was in 1997 in China, a coal fire that had been burning for 400 years. A coal field fire. It had been ignited in 1516, and there had been consumed about 127 million tons of coal in those 400 years. Can you imagine a fire burning for 400 years? And they finally put it out? 400 years is a long time, but it is a blip

0: It's not even a footnote when you look at eternity. How long is eternal? And when we read about this bottomless pit, we read about this abysso, which is from our text on the earth. Now, in 2 Peter 2, verse 4, we're given a hint about this place. I believe that this is a temporary hell, which we're going to learn more in Luke 16. But first look at 2 Peter 2, 4. For if God spared not the angels that sinned. Okay, so now we have the third of the angels that sinned. We'll read about that in a minute. Were cast out of hell, and God spared them not, but cast them down to hell and delivered them into chains of darkness to be reserved into judgment. So we have a temporary place that the third of the angels, at least there are angels right now in the bottomless pit reserved for judgment. What is that judgment? Well, that's the eternal lake of fire. That's the permanent place that we call hell. But we have this temporary hell, or maybe you would call it Hades as well. Luke 8:30, it says, Jesus asked him, saying, what is thy name? He's talking to a demon. And the demon said, Legion, because many devils were entered into him. So some of the demons were, I believe, allowed, or and today are allowed to be on this earth and can possess and can influence. The Bible speaks of rulers and kings and countries that these demons are influencing. But Jesus is speaking to this legion in verse 31, and they besought him that he would not command them to go out into the deep. That's the same word as we find in Revelation 9 for bottomless pit, abyssos, which again, I believe is this temporary compartment that we would call Hades torment.
1: And we're going to talk more about that compartment, that Hades torment, tomorrow. And we'll be in Luke chapter 16. And I don't believe this is a parable when Jesus talks about the rich man and the beggar Lazarus. So again, you'll need to tune in tomorrow to learn more about this bottomless pit and the demonic invasion that is coming from that in Revelation chapter 9. 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
6: American Family News, I'm Musty Pugh. President Donald Trump is set to host China's president at the White House for a state dinner.
7: President Trump will host Chinese President Xi Jinping here in Washington later this week. Artificial intelligence slated to dominate those talks, setting the stage for this high-stakes summit. Treasury Secretary Scott Bessent and Trade Representative Ambassador Greer met with the Chinese delegation in New York City. Tech leaders invited to attend the upcoming White House state dinner include Elon Musk of Tesla and SpaceX, Jeff Bezos of Amazon, Jensen Huang of NVIDIA, and Sam Altman of OpenAI, among others. According to the World Intellectual Property Organization, China is outpacing at least the number of AI inventions and patents. China has more than 38,000 patents.
6: That's Alex Hogan reporting. The Trump administration is rejecting worries about artificial intelligence. President Trump claims calls to regulate the technology over security concerns are a hoax. Federal Trade Commission Chairman Andrew Ferguson says the U.S. already has applicable laws on the books.
8: We have the product liability laws. We have the consumer protection laws. We have a host of rules that apply to every industry, not just AI. They apply to everyone who offers products for consumers. So I don't think we need a brand new suite of regulations that would likely be written by the AI companies to protect themselves. We should use the tools we have first before deciding if we need to do new things.
6: The Justice Department announcing charges against 16 people in 7 different states as part of a nationwide election fraud crackdown. Assistant Attorney General for the Fraud Division, Colin McDonald, says the White House is trying to be proactive in this issue and that they're aware of flaws in the system.
9: It is very easy for someone to just check a box to say that they are a United States citizen and then be able to steal the vote of an American, and we're not going to stand idly by. We've charged 50 cases. The Biden administration in 4 years charged 13.
6: 4 students in Texas are facing felony charges, accused of violently hazing another high school student. Fox 4, Dallas-Fort Worth's David Centenary reports.
10: A locker room hazing incident reportedly turned into an assault. At Boyd High School, 4 students are facing charges for what they allegedly did to a 14-year-old student. According to arrest warrants, the boy reported that he was crying, screaming no, no, no, and actively attempting to fight his way away from the students. A coach heard the commotion and told the boys to settle down, but then walked out of the locker room. The victim later met with the coaching staff, and one coach reportedly said, "This situation needed to be handled in the locker room and didn't need to be reported further up."
6: The Southern Baptist Convention is taking a detailed look at music ministry in the church for the first time since 1939, and it's finding some alarming things.
11: There are some changes coming to worship services at Southern Baptist churches in the years to come. If you're used to this, you may want to get ready for more of this. A report from the SBC finds that by the year 2040, around 20,000 of the worship leaders who currently serve SBC churches will be retired or at retirement age. The SBC needs an infusion of young musicians called to the ministry. Retired seminary president Dr. Richard Land of Southern Evangelical Seminary says churches may need to look to potential school teachers.
12: We may need to have some of the universities try to attract young people who want to be music teachers and encourage them to consider being on a church staff with the music ministry.
11: The new crop of music pastors will bring with them new forms of worship. To the chagrin of Land and his contemporaries, church choirs are becoming an endangered species.
12: the number of churches that have actual choirs has dropped precipitously.
11: He says the next generation of church musicians may find entirely new forms of worship, but Land says the basic theology of worship will never change.
12: If the focus becomes more on the music rather than what you're singing about and drawing people to focus on God, then it's the wrong focus.
11: I'm Steve Jordahl.
13: More news online at AFN.net. I'm Rusty Pugh.
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16: God has really blessed me. 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
16: When the God of the universe created the world, he didn't snap his fingers or wink his eye. The Lord spoke, and God said, "Let there be light." Because we believe, we speak about the happenings in this world, mindful that our true home is with Jesus Christ and his kingdom. I'm Todd Herman. Welcome to A Disciple's View. I saw that the president's banned MSN Now, which is actually just MSNBC rebranded because they burned that brand out, CNN and the Political. He banned them from covering the White House. People actually believe that. That President Trump bans them from covering the White House. I'm here to testify. I was in Western Washington this past weekend. I had the great, unbelievable blessing of going and spending two nights and 2 days with my dearest lifelong best friend and brother. He and his family brought me to Christ. He and his family are largely responsible for me having this career in radio, in that I got to spend time with his dad, who's a radio legend, and learn good radio from bad radio, and to understand that, yeah, people can go do this for a living. And it's such a blessing to see he and his family. And in Western Washington, I was listening to some public radio. I was listening to a radio station at which I used to work, and the text line at the radio station at which I worked, people wrote in and said, so now Trump's banning people from talking about him. No, nothing like that's happened. Public radio had a discussion about how close Trump is to trying to ban people from talking about him. The headline audio was Trump has banned media outlets he doesn't like from the White House. Okay, but why doesn't he like them? And can we have some context here? Because in 2025, or back in the day, a guy named Brian Stelter, who works at CNN, he had an interesting idea.
18: There are, you know, these questions about Fox's, as Fox radicalizes and as it becomes even more and more of a political tool. Zerwick, you wrote a column recently for The Sun about this, saying Fox should be viewed as a political tool. And that raises a question. Should it be a part of the White House press pool? You know, should it be afforded the privileges that come with news gathering? Even though they do have some news reporters at the White House, you're saying they're primarily a political tool. So should that be reassessed, Zerwick?
19: Listen, I really do. I think it's a discussion we need to have. Look, you're not supporting democracy. You're not supporting the larger values of this culture. They don't even stand up as a opposition party. But there's nothing journalistic in what Lachlan Murdoch said. And you know what? I say, hey, you know what? Let's take them at their word. Let's not let them on the plane.
16: There you go. So Brian Stelter at CNN was entertaining that because he doesn't like Fox News. And to the point of the president's approach on this, and I disagree with the approach, incidentally. I think it's a mistake. And I'll tell you why in a second that I think it's a mistake. I think it's a mistake. But I agree on the coverage. Brian Stelter, that man, who was a media reporter for CNN and was fired for a while and recently brought back, in October 2020, there was an incident during a Zoom call where Stelter's friends or colleague and apparent friend, Jeffrey Toobin, who had worked at CNN, he'd also worked at the New York Times. Jeffrey Toobin was caught pleasuring himself during a Zoom meeting with colleagues. Brian Stelter reported on the incident and referred to it as an accident. Toobin apparently exposed himself doing that during a call, a video call, and exposed himself. He thought his camera was off. That does not make it better. So this is the CNN that Trump has not wanted in the White House. He doesn't want them in his office. I think it's a wrong approach because President Trump is good at handling these people. President Trump is uniquely good at handling them. And I'm not a politics and popcorn guy. I don't find politics entertaining. I don't find the downfall of Western society entertaining. I don't find the fact that we can't seem to have honest politicians entertaining. I prefer to be speaking about the Word of God. I prefer to remind us that God lets people be in charge, that he allows kings to reign, that he allows governments to form, and it's for our own good. But I think President Trump benefits from having these people around because he's so good at handling them. Secondly, when you create a belief in people's minds, and this belief exists, that media entities have been banned from covering the White House or discussing it, you're giving the left another reason to turn out. And they've got plenty of impetus to turn out, plenty of zeal to turn out to vote. Republicans, not as much. And that can prove to be a real problem. Rachel Maddow used to work, and I guess she still does, at MSNBC. This is a compilation of Rachel Maddow screaming misinformation over the years with sort of, I guess, what I consider to be an ironic aspect to this.
20: The bottom line of this dossier, the bottom line allegation, the point of it is that the Trump campaign didn't just benefit from Russia interfering in our presidential campaign. The point of this is they colluded. They helped. They were in on it. This is kind of a real story. The connections between the Trump servers and the Alpha Bank servers were real. They were covert communications that someone was trying to hide, that the Trump organization and Alpha Bank appear to have been trying to hide. Now we know that the vaccines work well enough that the virus stops with every vaccinated person. A vaccinated person gets exposed to the virus does not infect them, the virus cannot then use that person to go anywhere else. Cannot use a vaccinated person as a host to go get more people. We and other news organizations have generally stopped giving an unfiltered live platform to remarks by former President Trump. It is not out of spite. It is not a decision that we relish. It is a decision that we regularly revisit. And honestly, earnestly, it is not an easy decision, but there is a cost to us as a news organization of knowingly broadcasting untrue things. That is a fundamental truth of our business and who we are.
16: She just broadcast a bunch of untrue things. That connection, and a lot of people have forgotten this, the connection between the bank and the Trump team, Hillary Clinton installed that, not her personally, but her people did. That's a fact. In the old administrative office building, the OMB, they did that to try to make it look like there was this banking connection. So I see the president's point. These people don't tell the truth. CNN, and maybe we'll get to this later this week, just as a reminder, CNN pretended to be meeting a freed prisoner in Syria. They pretended they were there when this guy was freed. First of all, he turned out to be a bad guy. Secondly, if you were watching him being freed, he looked awfully clean. And his teeth were freshly brushed. I mean, they were gleaming. I mean, after all, he's going to be on international television. It was staged. They later had to admit it was staged. And they still get to call themselves a news network. President Trump has the right opinion about these people and these organizations. They do not tell the truth. They are liars. I was going to say thieves. In a way, they are thieves. And they're speaking the tongue of Satan, who is the biggest liar. One of the big lies Satan tells good people is one day we're going to get saved from D.C., by D.C., that there is a president coming who's going to rescue our country. We can have presidents who make it better. We can have presidents of good reputation, good morals. We can even have a good, godly, Christ-loving, Christ-abiding, disciple-making president who makes no decisions without Christ. And we're still in a world where what you see before you is temporary. But what we see over the horizon, or rather we can't see, and our faith tells us it's there, is permanent. So President Trump is banning these people from being on the grounds of the White House. It can serve as a distraction. It can serve as reasons for people to turn out to vote, but it cannot save us. And there's reasons for him to do this. I believe he's better off interacting with these people. Do you remember in 2025, not that long ago, President Trump actually had a reporter removed?
0: Okay. Mr. President, the Pentagon announced that it would be accepting a Qatari jet to be used as Air Force One, perhaps.
21: What are you talking about?
22: Can we just stop asking good questions?
23: They're giving the United States Air Force a jet, okay? And it's a great thing. We're talking about a lot of other things. Is NBC trying to get off the subject of what you just saw? You are a real, you know, you're a terrible reporter.
16: What he was talking about here was the president was actually talking about something on a biblical scale. He was showing pictures of the genocide of Christians in Nigeria, which the Mockingbird media still won't cover. In fact, when they did talk about genocides against people like in South Africa, where white farmers were and are being murdered, they questioned it as if it's not happening. So President Trump was trying to draw some attention to this. And the Mockingbird media just wanted to talk about the Air Force One purchase. And again, I think that was a terrible idea to accept that plane. I don't trust the Qataris to build Air Force One infrastructure or our military infrastructure. I'm sorry, I don't. But this is the point that President Trump interacted with them in a unique way. Now, the fact of the matter is, having worked around the Mockingbird media, they honestly cannot help themselves. They honestly do not see how twisted they are. When I was in Western Washington this past weekend, I decided to listen to a radio station at which I used to work. And it was, my friends Jake and Greg was filling in for a guy I don't know. And the show was entertaining. When they talked news, it was entertaining. When they were doing fluff, it was not entertaining. But I got to listen to the top of the hour news from CBS News and from their local news. Suddenly, the national news media has become really, really concerned about the lives of truck drivers. As I drove across the state, not just in the radio station I used to work at, but on public radio, on local radio news, in other markets, because I drove a fair bit up. I mean, basically from southern Washington to northern Washington, landing in Bellingham, Washington. Very liberal town. Listening to their very liberal talk stations, news stations. I heard probably 10 or 15 stories featuring truck drivers. And how hard things are for truck drivers now. because the diesel fuel has gone up to such high levels. And they were talking about how truck drivers increase in costs, create increased food prices, fuel prices, prices of other goods we have to purchase, prices even of what's coming from Amazon Prime. Suddenly, the Mockingbird Media has discovered gas prices and truckers, a topic they blatantly ignored when the people who ran Joe Biden had him draining the strategic oil reserves. Now, I'll say again, I believe President Trump got rolled into this war with Iran, just like he got rolled into giving Tony Fauci control of the country. But the Mockingbird Media can't help themselves in selective reporting. We'll come back on the Disciples View.

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1: Ursula von der Leyen is the president of the European Union. She was in the news the other day for saying that savings were lazy. That may have been an unfortunate translation, since I think a more accurate one would have been reported that she said savings were idle. Here is an accurate translation of her comments in context. She said in Europe there are savings. Unfortunately, these savings are idle. 10 trillion euros of household savings at present remain on bank deposits, and a significant part of the European savings is invested outside our continent. Europe must now make these savings work for the good of its business. She then proposed that the EU's Savings and Investment Union would channel those savings into what the EU decided were productive investments. Critics expressed their concern that the money that Europeans worked hard to save would be confiscated by the European Union because Europe is short on cash. The Commission pushed back, saying that there was no mechanism for mandatory redirection of private deposits. This would merely be a voluntary action. However, it is easy to understand the concern. In the past, I've talked about how struggling banks in other countries have used a bail-in to deal with the debt by using the funds of depositors. The EU does not presently have such authority, but you can understand the concern. Those of us who know our history remember Executive Order 6102 that made it illegal for Americans to own gold and required to surrender their gold to the Federal Reserve. Failing to comply brought a fine of $10,000 and 10 years in prison. You know, when banks or governments need cash, sometimes voluntary programs become mandatory programs. That is why her speech caused a stir. I'm Kirby Anderson, and that's my point of view.
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0: 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I'm Todd Herman. Remember that if you miss a show, you want to hear a show again, maybe we're at an interview you wanted to hear again, you wanted to hear the whole thing, you can get all of these podcasts at AFR.net. It's AFR Stream. So listen at your leisure. And that's easier than to share shows with friends. And if you bookmark that site in your browser and you hear something on any of the shows here, you know, you can grab that, send that to a friend and say, hey, here's the interview I heard or the analysis I heard or the soundbite I heard. And then that way you can bring people into the AFR family. And there's something also really interesting that happens here at AFR because, you know, Brother Don had this vision for this radio network, 180 some stations. I think we sold a couple. So I think we're 178, 179 stations. He had this plan, this vision. God gave him this plan. Something else happens. We get people who don't intend to hear AFR hearing it. Often it's the only time they've ever heard God's word applied to news. Oftentimes it's the only time they've ever experienced listening to the news through a biblical lens. So it might be that they pop into a rental car and AFR is on. It might be that they're in someone's home, grandma and grandpa's home, or for that matter, their parents' home, neighbor, and they hear this, or in a business. And God's word never returns void. So one of the magic things about live radio is just that accidental tune-in. So if you're not yet a donor to AFR, you don't have to wait for Share, which is coming up. You can do that at AFR.net. Those donations are tax-deductible. And that's how this network continues to function. It also gives us a great degree, an incredible degree of editorial freedom. Because I'm here to tell you through experience, the free speech noose is tightening around talk radio in the commercial world. It used to be that they talked about, they were called red-blue limits. Here's how far a Democrat can go online, here's or on air. Here's how far a Republican can go. There are now entire topic regions that hosts are absolutely prohibited from discussing. One of the big ones is the election being stolen. There are places you're not allowed to speak that, even if it's your opinion, even if you can back it up with facts. Another has to do, of course, with pharma. You know, you can't go out and criticize entire companies. You can talk about a drug, etc. There are, in fact, talk radio stations where you're no longer allowed to criticize a network, such as MS Now. None of that's true here. We have an audience of one that's God Almighty. We seek His approval, and we have many family members. You're in that family. So we can do segments like this, responding to emails like this. Dear Todd, I'm a longtime AFR listener and support the American Family Association. I wanted to take you up on an offer you made several weeks ago in regard to President Trump and one of the messages for the midterm elections. You'd shared that you are voting Republican for many reasons, but chief among them is President Trump's willingness to take on what you call the lies of the gender industry or lies of transgenderism. Please don't get me wrong in what I'm about to say here. I do think these are lies from the pit of hell, but I think they are massive distractions. I think for every moment you spend talking about pronouns or James Tallarico is a moment you could be spending talking about the positives of the Trump economy or the positives of the president's approach to making our cities safer. So I do not want to see the president spend any more time on any of this. I'd rather hear him be absolutely focused on the economic changes, such as the $5,000 surplus he intends to distribute to people. I know you consider that not theft, but I think you called it bribery. I disagree with you on that. I think it's money that we are all owed. I appreciate your program. I listen because I sometimes disagree, and it causes me to think. I hope to meet you one day, and I do thank the people at American Family Radio and American Family Association for standing and walking into the storm. Doug from Little Rock, Arkansas. Thank you, Doug. I've never been to Little Rock. Place I'd like to see. I've been just about every other state and the major cities they're in. Well, to fair enough. I disagree with you. Because we must be the watchers at the gate. And well, if we've been assigned that role by God. And if you are in media, particularly Christian media, I believe you've been assigned the role watcher at the gate. If you're in Christian media. Because we have these jobs, courtesy of God Almighty. This network exists. All Don had was a vision. He didn't know how to get the radio stations. How is he going to build radio stations and buy that many? And God came along and said, no, you buy the translators. They're dirt cheap. But there is a loophole in the FCC guidelines where you can turn them into radio stations. Of course, big radio came along later and noticed what Don had done through God and closed that loophole. But not before we got these 180-some stations. So I believe when we have a job like this, we are watchers at the gate. Biblically speaking, we are to warn people of dangers. If we do warn them and they choose not to listen to us and spiritually bad things happen, that spiritual blood is on their hands. However, if we watchers at the gate see danger coming and we don't warn others, that blood is on our hands. And I don't think you get to any bigger position of watcher at the gate than President of the United States. Well, perhaps Pope, or perhaps leading a big evangelical organization, because then your vocation is your avocation. It's your job is in fact your calling, godly. And I think President Trump is called to do what he's doing. So, Doug, I think the president has to speak out against stuff like this. And I'll tell you why. You mentioned James Tallarico. James Jimmy Tallarico is a deeply dishonest man who at the age of, I think, 43, still shares his savings account is intermingled with his mom's. James Jimmy Tallarico had been speaking in public for about 20 years. It's only in the past 3 years or so that he decided that he's a Bible scholar. He's a guy who overtly lies about the nature of Jesus Christ. He overtly lies about what Jesus says of himself. And Doug, you were talking about just this distraction of all these many genders. That's not a distraction. That's at the core of this. Because if we give in to even three so-called genders, or pretend that a boy can become a girl, then you can defend statements like this. If you are going to buy the notion that kids are born in the wrong body, and if you buy that or don't confront it, don't warn people about it, if people are caused to believe that a medical condition exists like that, then James Tallarico can be defended for saying garbage like this.
1: I think
2: there are some folks that would think that if you deny your child's gender identity, that that's incredibly harmful. And whether or not we label it with the term abuse, I mean, it's abusive for sure. And so that's where I think some of us have concerns. And I don't want to speak for other members.
1: Yeah, should it say, are you suggesting it ought to say that it should include a person's willingness or unwillingness to acknowledge the child's gender? Or should it be silent as to whether that is abuse, whether it's needed at all?
2: My just concern is ruling it out as not being abuse, I think, is dangerous and could certainly harm some of our most vulnerable kids.
0: So to be clear, here's what Tallarico is discussing. If you as a parent refuse to pretend your boy is a girl, he wants to walk the line. He doesn't want to call it abuse, but he doesn't want it ruled out. This stuff is used to steal children. It is blatantly abusive to agree with someone who is experiencing a psychosis. If your child has sealed himself in the family bathroom with nails and boards because the space aliens are outside and they're going to eat his head if he leaves the bathroom, Is it abusive for you to seek help for him? Because the space aliens are not outside in the hallway waiting to eat his head. James Tallarico would say, well, we shouldn't rule that out. It might be abusive to say to your kid, there's no space aliens coming to eat your head. Believing you were born in the wrong body is different by means, but not measure. So it's a distinction, but a distinction without a difference. There are no aliens waiting outside the bathroom door to eat your son's head. It is a metaphysical, biological, physical impossibility to be born in the wrong body because we are our bodies. You can be confused. You can become gender defiant. You have a society that's pushing this. We, as watchers at the gate, have to watch out for people like that slimy liar, James Tallarico, who wants the government to be able to say it's abusive if you don't agree that your son is a girl. This has real world outcomes, and I'm going to address this in a personal note because I've got a ton of I've got some emails asking me about, are all children's hospitals corrupt? I'll address this in a personal note. I just had a meeting with some parents at church because one of the pastors asked me to be involved in this meeting. So this is from Fox News. They are very much in favor of the lies of transgenderism. They pretend it exists. They're talking about a Massachusetts family, something that happened in the state of Massachusetts.
3: A devout Catholic family in Massachusetts locked in a huge legal fight to stop the state for transitioning their teen daughter to a boy without their consent.
0: Hey, let's pause and listen to Fox News. Is transitioning possible? Nope. Can a girl become a boy? Nope. Fox News is part of the problem when in a news program, the anchor states as fact that this could happen.
3: Yeah. Lauren Green's got more on this story here in New York. What have you found out, Lauren? Good morning.
4: Hey, Bill. You know, Joseph and Arlene Kutzko haven't spoken to their daughter since the end of 2024 after the Department of Children and Family Services removed her from their home. Family claims it was because of their Catholic faith that would not allow them to affirm their daughter as a boy. An emotional Joseph Kutzko reading the birthday card his daughter Sophie gave him in October of 2024.
5: Without you, I would have nothing. So wholeheartedly, fully, sincerely, I love you with no end.
4: Less than 3 months later, Child Services removed Sophie from their home and accused them of abuse. The Kutzkos say their daughter's school, Algonquin Regional High School in Southborough, Massachusetts, exposed Sophie to a culture steeped in gender ideology and blame a school counselor for socially transitioning their daughter to becoming a boy.
0: Okay, again.
4: Without their knowledge or permission. They claim the counselor contacted Child Services. The school had no comment regarding the allegations.
0: So again, she says it. Becoming a boy. That never happens. You can put on a furry outfit, you don't become an animal. You can, as a friend of mine's son, my friend's son has had scales surgically installed under his skin. At one point, he had succeeded in having enough tattoos that his skin looks green. He had bought contact lenses to make his eyes look reptilian. He was seeking surgery to have his tongue split down the middle. And his teeth sharpened. Why? Because it's species affirmation surgery. My friend's son believes he's a dragon. So the fact is, and I responded to this email, very kind email from Doug, who was challenging me. And I'd asked for these emails on what we think the message for the president should be. in these midterms if you are in favor of President Trump having a midterm victory. And Duggan simply said that he thinks the president should be completely focused on the economy. And that's a fair analysis to the degree that you believe the economy is in good shape. I don't. I think there's some big, big sugar highs that are going to come crashing down. But crime, president's been stellar at making our cities safer. Absolutely, you should talk about that. The president's been stellar at taking on the cartels of illegal immigration, both the economic cartels like the United States Chamber of Commerce and labor unions and the Democrat Party, all of them with perverse incentives to want illegal immigration. He's been stellar at that. He's been stellar at bringing home some manufacturing jobs, making us an exporter of energy. Those are all great things. He should talk a lot about that. But he should also talk about being the only president willing, the only Republican until 5 minutes ago, willing to admit that it is mutilation of children to pursue these paths. And thank God the president has ponied up some money to help Ken Paxton win in Texas, because we cannot have James Jimmy Tallarico in the Senate. We'll come back on The Disciple's View.

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3: I'm Kevin Freeman, host of Pirate Money Radio here on AFR each Saturday morning. I've spent decades studying economic warfare, national security, and the forces that can weaken a nation without ever firing a shot. That work led me to write The Four Horsemen of the American Apocalypse and Our Six Trials by Fire. In the book, I examine four forces I believe are challenging America's liberty and sovereignty, along with six major trials involving our national debt: the dollar, programmable money, the wealth gap, demographic decline, and immigration. I also explain why I believe America's decline is not inevitable, and I outline national and personal responses rooted in economic sovereignty, civic responsibility, stewardship, faith, and courage. The Four Horsemen of the American Apocalypse and Our Six Trials by Fire, with a foreword by Dr. Ben Carson, is published by Liberty Hawk Publishing. More information at fourhorsemanbook.com.
4: So I did discuss my options for abortion.
0: After a series of health issues, this mom felt termination was the only answer.
4: Was still borderline thinking abortion until the little part at the bottom of the ultrasound started moving. And we realized there were two.
0: Preborn clinics are there for moms in crisis, offering free ultrasounds and the gospel in action. At just 11 weeks old, these twins cried out for life.
4: Just seeing that, I said, I can't. The ultrasound is what sealed the deal.
0: Preborn clinics have rescued over 450,000 babies from abortion. 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

0: Welcome back to Disciples View. I'm Todd Herman. We'll get to the Tower of Babbling in a personal note here in just a moment. As is our want and tradition, though, we have a whole bunch of what are called benchmarks. That's an old-fashioned radio term for things you do every day at a given time. And somehow, segment three turned into the segment of benchmarks. We have the cleanup item, the Tower of Babbling, and then a personal note. So this is the cleanup item. This is a doctor named Leonard Caldwell. And he's talking about our good friends in pharma. And pause, I know that there are good people in pharma. I know that. I know that there are researchers who would never fake data. I know that as well. I know that there are drugs that have been very helpful for some people. I know that. I think that there are some miracles God's allowed to occur within the pharmaceutical industry. I want to make that clear. I'm not indicting everybody. But there are certain companies that are simply past the point of any doubt. For me, companies like Pfizer, that's a cartel. That's a criminal organization. My mind. Happy to back that up. There are also certain pushes that are so nakedly brazen that you know it's not for the public good. There is an effort in the UK to get everybody on statins. Everybody. There's an effort in the United States to get every teen on GLP-3s and weight loss drugs and carb blockers instead of first working on the discipline of denying the flesh and are seeking highs through food and food addictions, etc. Some things are so brazen. The push to get everybody on statins is, in my mind, something that is that brazen. This is Dr. Leonard Caldwell.
1: I want to talk about some of the most popular drugs that are sold out there, statin drugs, for lowering cholesterol. A number of them have been pulled off the market after being on a couple of years and then being found out that they are dangerous. What's your thought on the whole premise of those kinds of drugs?
2: It's mass murder. It always leads to hardening of the liver. It always cuts off at least 20 years of your lifespan. Your brain is made from cholesterol. A statin drug is a cholesterol-lowering drug. So if you want to have a brain the size of a marble, just keep on taking them. You do not die of too much cholesterol. You die of not enough. And I will say this one more time. You do not die of too much cholesterol. There is no such thing as too much cholesterol. You die only from not enough. In a burn unit in hospitals, we use 20 to 28 hard-boiled eggs a day in a burn victim because we know only cholesterol builds healthy cells. Every single cell in your system, 87% of the new cell is built from cholesterol. Where does this cholesterol come from? See, where they came up with it, they just made up the number of 250. They just made it up. There's no science, no nothing. They tested a couple of people living in a trailer park from trash that they eat and kind of like came up with the average is kind of like 250 of combined cholesterol and made this, that's what everybody should have. It's completely artificially made up. I have patients that have cholesterol of 600. They're the healthiest people, never been sick. Statin drugs are the most dangerous, useless drugs ever invented. And please remember, your brain is built from cholesterol.
0: It's good, solid points. And incidentally, he talked about trailer parks. He's not joking. And it's unfortunate that he used the word trash, because I know that people hear that and they're hurt. And hey, I live in a trailer park. Yep, you have a home. The one you can afford, and it should be honored. But he's right when he's talking about the food people were eating. The way they did this was to find people who were eating the least healthy foods possible and struggling. And then this push to put everybody on statins, the UK legitimately tried to get every human being on statin drugs. On this program, we thank the Lord for placing supposedly wise people like the pushers of statins on tall towers of shaking sand with their feature called the Tower of Babbling.
3: You know about the biblical truth of the Tower of Babel. A Disciple's View presents The Tower of Babylon.
4: Free fries when you get vaccinated? I got vaccinated. But there's also a burger element to this.
0: Three sound bites in today's Tower Babbling. Almost always the case, three. Do you remember Democrat Senator Alex Padilla? He decided to get himself detained by the Department of Homeland Security officers by rushing and attempting to disrupt

0: Hispanic nation, Marco Rubio is in fact Hispanic. So Alex Padilla has an interesting opinion about the drive to make sure only citizens of the United States of America vote by cleansing the voter rolls of non-citizens, because there are plenty of states where non-citizens have voted. And we don't know the extent to which this happens, because Democrat states don't check voter ID. They barely go out and check signatures. They'll check a sampling of them. It's been proven in the state of Nevada by a journalist every year that fake signatures get accepted all the time. So Alex Padilla on keeping non-citizens from voting.
1: The truth is, this has nothing to do with protecting the integrity of our elections. That's just a pretext. It's about the potential of using manufactured evidence to intimidate voters, to disenfranchise eligible Americans.
0: Okay, so let's say that's true. That's why they want to do it. Okay, so then just say, we're only going to do this where the IDs don't match. That's it. But that's not what they're saying. They're continuing to say, we are not going to check voter ID. We're not going to cleanse the voter rolls. They don't even want to take dead voters off the voter rolls in states like Michigan. They voted to put dead voters back on blue state vote rolls. Next soundbite in today's Tire Babbling. Speaking of the Democrat Party, a Democrat named Troy Jackson in Maine, he has an interesting point of view on what government should be able to do to your rental properties. Now, if you provide rental homes for people, you should keep those homes up. Certainly make sure that they're safe and not abuse people. The Lord tells us to not do that, to don't withhold from workers their wages. Well, you can extend that into don't withhold from people in your rental home power and water, etc., if they're paying their bills. But here's this Maine Democrat, Troy Jackson, and what he thinks should happen.
2: I feel strongly that, you know, if needed, the state should be able to come in, take these places over. Some people will say that that's insane. But until the people get a chance to, you know, set up co-op or whatever, there should be a way to hold these so that you don't see the private equity coming in and making the killing on these fires.
0: So the private equity stuff, these big mobbed up financial firms like BlackRock and Vanguard, I think they should be banned from buying up entire neighborhoods, because they're trying to destroy private property. But he's mixing things here. He's talking about people who aren't doing a good job of keeping the properties up, having them seized. If you would like to make sure no one has the ability to rent from anybody but the big hedge funds, do that. Now, at least he's not saying that you should just seize private property. I mean, no one would come right out and say the abolition of private property is preferable to what we have going on right now. Well, no one who actually has any power in America, or like, I mean, certainly not the now mayor of New York.
3: My platform is that every single person should have housing. And I think faced with these two options, the system has hundreds of thousands of people unhoused. Right? For what? And if there was any system that could guarantee each person housing, whether you call it the abolition of private property or you call it, you know, just a statewide housing guarantee, it is preferable to what is going on right now.
0: So the abolition of private property, one of the principles upon which our nation is based, is preferable to him versus what he pretends is a problem simply of capitalism, which it's not. It's a problem of zoning, downward pressure on housing in that way, and homelessness in these cities is encouraged. That's why they have decriminalized drugs and human trafficking, so they can point to the homelessness problem to say, we need communism, because nothing gives people great homes like communism. And that's a wrap for today's Tower of Babbling.
4: That was the Tower of Babbling.
5: I don't have anything to share with all of you at this time. And I'll just leave it there.
4: On a Disciple's View.
0: On a personal note today, I wanted to respond to an email that I'm late to responding on, and I've gotten a couple of these.

because we've been talking so much about the lies of transgenderism on this program. And a bunch of people have written me notes. I have two notes on children's hospitals and whether all children's hospitals are corrupt or is it just some of them? And here's how I would approach this. And a couple of these people wrote and said that they, you know, they've looked into children's hospitals and they can't see any signs that they're doing anything to chemically or surgically mutilate children. And a couple of them have noticed that at these hospitals, they say something along the lines of they simply provide transgender care for kids. So if they provide transgender care for kids, they are abusing children because no child is transgender. If you read that word on a medical website and you apply it to kids, that is a corrupt organization. Because transgender means nothing and everything. It's completely made up. And I speak into this because of the people who are just now beginning to discover that the things we've been talking about are true. I had a discussion last week at church, and one of the pastors asked me to come in and speak into this. A family had fled the state of Oregon to the state of Idaho because they were on the verge of losing access to their child because the state intended to enforce gender ideology upon that child. That is gender mutilation. And the parents still have a home there. They haven't even put the home on the market. They're concerned that the state of Oregon is going to come after them here and try to extradite them back. Their oldest son is in the home. He's 21 years old. And he is leaning towards the state on this because he's been infected with the mind virus. And so when we were talking about this, the dad looked at me and he said, I know this seems crazy and we sound like crazy people. I said, no. Guys, we have helped about 50 families in your circumstance. You've done the right thing. You've come to the right place. I'm no lawyer. I can't give you legal advice. But I can tell you this. You come to the right place, this church, a church, because you are in the spiritual battle of your lifetime. And the mother began to cry. And I said, I'm so sorry to say it that way. She said, you understand. You wouldn't believe how many people in Oregon have sent us notes filled with hatred. And I said, I hate to tell you this, but I do believe you. And again, you're in the right place. This is why we continue to speak about these things. I hope you'll pray for that family. In the beginning was the Word was with God, the Word was God. Because we believe, we speak. Because He first loved us, we speak His Word. We walk in the path of Jesus Christ to make disciples of all nations until God grants us permission to speak again together. May His peace, which transcends all understanding, rest upon you and your families. On behalf of AFR and Randy, I'm Todd Herman, and this has been A Disciple's View.

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4: American Family News, I'm Mr. P. An illegal alien suspect is now facing charges that he raped a teenage passenger while working as a rideshare driver in Maryland. David Spunt reports.
5: Authorities tracked down this suspect via a rideshare app. He's behind bars, likely on his way to be deported from the United States. Abdullahi Dia from Guinea is charged with first-degree rape, kidnapping, second-degree assault, and third-degree sex offense. Last week, Montgomery County, Maryland, just outside D.C., the police there were called to the hospital for a report of a rape. They spoke with an underage teenage girl victim who says she was raped by an Empower rideshare driver. She says it happened in a local parking lot. Maryland Governor Wes Moore was asked about this weekend that disturbing story involving this driver, which happened in his state.
4: President Trump is set to welcome Chinese President Xi Jinping to the U.S. this week, with artificial intelligence expected to be among the major issues on the table. U.S. Trade Representative Jamison Greer says the U.S. and China are working out the details of a plan to communicate about AI-related security threats.
6: We want to figure out the bounds of what we should and shouldn't tell each other, right? There's still national security bounds to this, but there should be a baseline understanding that each side, if there's an emergency, if there's a crisis, we should be able to have a hotline to tell each other.
4: World leaders are gathering at the United Nations in New York City for the UN General Assembly. President Trump is set to address the war with Iran. U.S. Ambassador to the UN, Mike Waltz, weighs in on Operation Economic Fury and Operation Economic Outcast and how they're impacting Iran's economy.
7: 2.2 million reals to the dollar now. Inflation is soaring. Their foreign currency reserves are near zero. Their ability to subsidize even gasoline, they have these gasoline subsidies for everyday Iranians, gone.
4: The issue of data centers is expected to play a major role in Ohio's midterm Senate race, with former Democratic Senator Sherrod Brown attacking incumbent Republican Senator John Husted over the issue. Madison Allworth has more from Columbus.
8: Data center development is a huge issue for Ohio voters going into the midterm election. That is what brought me to Artie. He lives down the road from a Meta data center here in the state. It's their new Albany campus. Artie shared his bills from the last year with us, some months hitting $500.
9: My electric bill here is doubled since they moved in, and according to Energy Court, they can't find a problem.
8: Former Senator Brown has been hitting Senator Husted on the issue, blaming him for the rapid rise in data centers. Voters will have to decide come November how they feel about this issue. According to the latest Fox News polling, voters favor Democrats to tackle the issue.
4: President Trump recently signed an executive order that instructs federal agencies to review ways to restore mandatory country of origin labeling for beef.
10: Country of origin, or COOL labeling, was mandated in 2002 and fully implemented in 2013. The USDA issued rules implementing COOL requirements for beef, pork, lamb, chicken, goat meat, and certain fish products. Congress later repealed the law, and the agency revoked the rule for beef and pork in 2016. Dr. David Anderson is an agricultural economist with Texas A&M AgriLife Extension.
11: We were certainly sued by both Canada and Mexico as violating the NAFTA and WTO agreements. On the beef side, it was a very controversial thing with different parts of the industry, both for and against it. And so we kept losing in WTO because it was viewed as an unfair trade barrier that we had not negotiated out. We just imposed this later. And so we finally got rid of it. But it has been percolating around ever since.
10: Anderson talked about the positives and negatives of the labeling.
11: All of the research on country of origin labeling points us toward the idea that consumers like the idea, but when it comes to paying for it, they don't want to pay for it. And so it's not free to do. It's, you know, you have to have records. You have to, there's a lot of logistical, all the way from meat packing through retail, that's involved in keeping the records to prove what you say is true.
10: I'm Robert Thornton.
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10: 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Well, let's turn our attention to the scripture. Acts chapter 21. Is where we are reading this week. Acts chapter 21, we are continuing Paul's missionary journey. And Paul ran into, for lack of a better word, using some 2026 slang, Paul met a prophet. This is what the scripture says in Acts 21, verse 10. It says, and as we stayed many days, a certain prophet named Agabus came down from Judea. Verse 11, when he had come to us, he took Paul's belt, bound his own hands and feet, and said, thus says the Holy Spirit, so shall the Jews at Jerusalem bind the man who owns this belt, which is Paul, and deliver him into the hands of the Gentiles. Verse 12, now when we had heard these things, both we and those from that place pleaded with him, talking about Paul, not to go up to Jerusalem. Verse 13, then Paul answered them and said, what do you mean by weeping and breaking my heart? For I am ready not only to be bound, but also to die in Jerusalem for the name of the Lord Jesus. And after they had said these things, it says that the audience said, the will of the Lord be done. So what I wanted to point out is the courage that Paul had and the commitment that Paul had. You know, we could learn a lot from this. Paul was faced with martyrdom and ended up being martyred. Paul was faced with threats. He was faced with death. Paul might have been a well-known figure amongst the early church, but by the Gentiles and the unbelievers and even the Jews, Paul was a hated man, very hated. And Paul had calculated the cost, was warned of the cost, and went forward to Jerusalem anyway. Why? Because he knew he had a mission
15: to spread the gospel of Jesus Christ with what would become the early church. And so may we get just an ounce of courage from this message of Paul, knowing the cost, calculating the cost, and carrying forth with God's mission for his life anyway. So that's what he did, and that's why we have a large portion of the New Testament, because Paul did what the Lord told him to and documented, obviously, the teachings of Jesus and, more importantly, a large portion, over 50% of the New Testament, the Apostle Paul did. So that's Acts chapter 21, and a some encouragement for you today to have courage when you are living out your faith as Paul did. Well, let's turn our attention to some of the news of the day. There's always something to talk about, isn't there? Well, artificial intelligence is dominating headlines. It's responsible for a lot of the economic activity that we're seeing today and the stock market successes as well. The White House president speaks about AI almost daily, if not weekly. And so there's a lot there to talk about. You and I are still trying to figure out what exactly all this means for our lives, and time will tell. Some good, some bad, but that's the case with any emerging technology. One thing that's quite interesting, though, is that there's only a handful of companies that are really dominating in this space. You have your traditional technology companies in Google, in Meta, and others that are leaning into AI. And then you have some newer technology companies that like Anthropic or OpenAI, and they're also dominating as well. But pretty much, as far as riding the models, you're looking at 5 to 7 companies here. This is just not a lot of companies that are actually riding the models. You have Grok as well. And many of these are built on the OpenAI model, the base model, if you will, so, or the Genesis model. So there's just not a lot of competition out there in the AI world. Now, other companies are licensing from these major players and then turning into their own products. But ultimately, there's only a handful of major players in the AI game, and they are making money hand over fist. Their earnings are phenomenal. Their market cap for those that are publicly traded is just astronomical. And even the privately held AI companies that are not public yet, they've got investors chomping at the bit just to get in on the party. So AI is the topic of conversation. Every, you know, market analyst just wants to talk about AI. But the interesting dynamic here, there's two interesting dynamics at play here. The first one is a bit of skepticism of AI and what it actually means for the world. And there's some doomsayers out there, as there is with virtually any topic. There was an individual who worked with Anthropic and some of these other AI companies for actually a brief period, matter of weeks or months, who wrote an op-ed last week with the Wall Street Journal claiming that, you know, AI is an existential threat and, you know, we've got to slow down the development of AI. And that whole argument was picked apart pretty quickly when we realized that this guy had only worked with these AI companies for like 3 to 4 weeks. I mean, this was not a long-term player in the AI world. So there's a lot of the doom and the gloom and the apocalyptic messaging on AI and those that basically say we don't need to be doing this because of the dangers or the harm that could come from it. And then you've got the White House, which is just all in on AI. I mean, President Trump's like, whatever it costs, we got to be the leader in AI. Why? Because we can't let China and our adversaries beat us to this artificial intelligence, and more specifically, the artificial general intelligence, which they're working on as well. But I think it's probably a mix of both. I think there are some legitimate concerns with artificial intelligence, and I think there are some of our adversaries that don't want us to win this AI race because they know that the long-term implications of this are monumental from an economic standpoint and otherwise. But the angle I want to take today is what exactly are these companies up to here? I mean, are they just racing to get the best model out there? Are they racing for market cap? What are they racing for? I'm going to play a clip here. This is the Anthropic CEO. And just bear with me here. He's kind of all over the place. And I can't help that, but I had to play this clip. This is the Anthropic CEO, Dario Amodei. And what he's addressing here is, what is the role of government in the production of AI, in the deployment of AI? What is the role of government, if any, in the build-out and the deployment in mass of artificial intelligence? Listen to this.
16: As we zoom out here on this problem, it seems like the fate of humanity is at risk. How much personal responsibility do you feel about where we are going?
17: My view here is it has always been very strange that this technology is being built by a private company. People ask me that question all the time. Why isn't this being built by government? And the strangest thing about it is I agree with them. I'm uncomfortable. Government didn't build this technology. This company, this technology came from the private sector. And we, Anthropic, and I would hope other companies, have done everything we can to try to have legitimate oversight mechanisms. I think the government and the public needs to have a stake. And this is why we've supported regulation of the technology. Regulation constrains the private companies. Regulation allows the public and its elected representatives to have a say and limits what the private companies can do. Now, you might ask, why doesn't government just control the technology completely?
16: Would you be willing to give up the technology to the government?
17: To the right combination of governments. So the worry
16: You're
17: I have...
16: You're willing to hand over this company.
17: I want to be very clear about this. The worry
15: please,
17: I have, I am concerned that one single government could abuse this technology just as easily as a single company could. But I think a combination of democratically elected governments, I don't know about handing over, but some kind of oversight, some kind of joint governance, again, that would be the work of years, but I wonder if that's the direction we need to go in.
15: Folks, if you don't smell this, then you need to get your senses checked here. This is monopolistic talk, all right? This is monopolistic talk. And I think that's a word, isn't it, Bobby? Monopolistic? Not used very often, but it's a word. Here's why I say that. This is the major player, Anthropic. Now, they got booted out of the Pentagon because they were trying to tie their hands behind their backs at the Pentagon. But nonetheless, Anthropic is the major player in AI. Them and OpenAI and maybe two or three others. But, and Anthropic's still privately held, by the way. This is monopolistic behavior. Here's what's happening. Anthropic's already achieved AI. Now they're working on artificial general intelligence, and they're having AI models build out the future AI models, which is absolutely creepy. But nonetheless, Anthropic CEO, who is very inarticulate to be the CEO, he probably doesn't need to do interviews anymore. He wants to now create a regulatory body for two reasons. And I can just tell you this as a matter of fact. He wants to create a regulatory body for two reasons. To shield him from liability, from civil liability, probably criminal too, and to corner the market. This is all about cornering the market. I almost guarantee you 3 years ago, 2 years ago, Anthropic CEO would have not thought it a great idea to let the government have any say in the build out of the AI models. But now that they've achieved a massive market share, hundreds of billions of dollars at play, trillions ultimately when you combine the companies together, of course Anthropic thinks it's a great idea to have some governance regulatory body. Well, guess who's going to pick the regulatory body? Anthropic is. Well, see how that works? Anthropic has all the money, they can do all the special interest in the lobbying, and they can make sure that their guys and their buddies are on the regulatory oversight panel, whatever that looks like. And so this is a terrible idea. We don't need government to meddle 100% the federal government. We can make a case for state intervention here. 100% I can say with certainty that we do not need the federal government doing anything with AI. They don't need to touch AI. They don't need to regulate AI. They don't need to oversee AI. They don't need to have anything to do with this. Do you want to know why? Because Washington messes stuff up. All Washington does is messes things up. The AI build-out is a product of innovation, ingenuity, and the American economy. And it is turning 25-year-olds into million and billionaires because of these startups. AI is going to do phenomenal things. I know there's a lot of doom and gloom, a lot of fear-mongering out there about AI. AI is going to do phenomenal things. It is going to create mass sums of wealth. And here's my safeguard check. The American legal system and the American economy already has checks and balances through civil and criminal means to keep companies from going rogue and from harming consumers. We already have checks and balances in place. We don't need federal oversight. We'll be back.
18: 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Evidence that proves that this book really is from God.
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22: Hey, our tours of Italy and Greece are halfway full. Coming up in March of 2027, hello everyone, I'm Tim Wildman, president of American Family Association and American Family Radio. Yeah, we've had tremendous response to these tours. The Greece one we're calling the Footsteps of Paul because we're visiting many of the sites mentioned in the book of Acts. And then the Italian tour, the tour of Italy, and I'm not talking about the Olive Garden tour of Italy. I'm talking about really going there and seeing these places. It's going to be fantastic. We're talking about Venice and Florence and Pisa and, wow, Rome. So much to see in the Eternal City. That's what they call Rome. So we're going to be going there in March of 2027. Here's the website for all the information, tours.afa.net. That's tours.afa.net. It's going to be in March. It's going to be a wonderful time, a lot of fun, a lot of good food, a lot of good fellowship. 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
15: Welcome to The Core. Here on American Family Radio, glad to have you with us on the program. Well, continuing our discussion of AI and this proposal out there from the Anthropic CEO about needing a regulatory body or multi governments to jump in here and regulate AI. There's a couple of things at play here. I think this is a move towards closing up the market. I think this is a move at locking in the market share that Anthropic has by once they have the technology developed, then we throw in a bunch of red tape and make it hard for anyone else to get the technology developed. And then we hide it behind the guise of safety and regulation and the betterment of society and blah, blah, blah, blah, blah. And it's like, where were you about regulations and oversight, I don't know, 24 months ago, 3 years ago? And the answer is you were nowhere to be found. Why? Because you were still building it out and you didn't want government meddling in your build out of this amazing technology. So I think that's what's at play there. And another thing, and then here briefly we'll play a clip of the vice president who I agree with. I was going to say he agrees with me, but that's a little arrogant. So I agree with Vance. I agree with the vice president on some very suspicious motives here. But all the doom talk about AI, the more I listen to podcasts, the more I listen to people who are actually in this space, the less fearful I am of AI. Not that I was really ever truly fearful, but you do read some headlines and you go, man, how's this going to turn out? I don't think AI is going to have near the negative effect that some people are predicting. Let's talk about the jobs market. There is no doubt that AI in some regard will replace humans. We saw that with the deployment decades ago, probably a half century ago, on the deployment of robotics. You know, you have, you know, robots doing things on an assembly line. That's not a new phenomenon. It's been going on for a long time. I mean, humans are not doing near the heavy lifting that they used to in the manufacturing space because there's a lot of robotics going on. So you have humans overseeing the robotics. There's actually full-time positions that within these factories that this person's job, this human's job, is to oversee the robotics and make sure that they work properly. So we've kind of been here before to a degree. I think for the amount of jobs that are going to be, quote, taken by AI, I think you're going to have a large amount, maybe not all, of jobs created by AI. We're seeing this now. Guess who's building out the AI infrastructure, the physical infrastructure? Well, it is welders, electricians, construction workers, hardware engineers, mechanical, electrical engineers. I mean, there is just a ton of money to be made in the construction industry for anyone having to do anything with building out data centers. And this is not going to be people say, oh, this is going to be short-lived. You know, once all the data centers are built, then these jobs are going to go away. No, that's not true. We will be building out data centers for the foreseeable future. And as soon as you think we're done building data centers, they're going to say, well, this one's outdated because it's 10 years old and we need to build a new one. So, or we need to refurbish this one because it's got 10-year-old cooling technology and there's new stuff now. So this is going to be a sector of the economy that's going to be around and going to be booming for the foreseeable future. This is not a five-year-and-done type build-out when it comes to artificial intelligence and data centers. But I'm not fully buying into the hype of it taking our jobs, et cetera, et cetera. Now, I think there are some serious harms that could come from AI if it is not controlled properly. I mean, we've seen that AI was able to hack different systems within the private sector more recently. And then within the last 3 to 4 months, there was actually a report that the Pentagon was doing some testing. And I'm not going to say the company because I don't know 100% for sure. But the Pentagon was doing some testing with AI plugged into their classified systems. And it actually, the AI actually found ways to get the information that it really wasn't supposed to have access to. And thankfully, it was in a test environment, and the Pentagon immediately severed contracts and removed it from the classified systems. But nonetheless, that's an example where it's like, whoa, that could go south pretty quickly. And so, of course, with any technology, with any deployment of a new innovation, there's some areas that it could go south. But that's not a new risk for the American economy. That's not a new risk for technology. Those types of risk have been around for a long time. But back on the regulatory side of things, back on the talk of needing government intervention in AI, this is the vice president just within the last 24 hours responding to this notion that all of a sudden we need government oversight of AI, and it's the AI companies that are begging for it. It's quite bizarre. This is clip two. Let's listen.
0: That's something that we're concerned by, but we want to make sure that we actually regulate smartly, and we're thoughtful about the risk here. So there are obviously risks to AI. There are some benefits to AI. I have to say, just personally, I feel a little bit weird about the fact that you have so many frontier AI tech companies kind of coming to the government and begging the government to regulate them. It feels a little bit to me like a bit of a Trojan horse. So I think we just have to be careful about this.
15: Well, there you have it. That's the vice president there. That's kind of that's his gut instinct reaction to these massive AI companies all of a sudden say, yeah, let's do regulations. Let's box out the little guy so he can't build an AI company as well. And I think the vice president's instincts there are spot on. I think the reservations here on the regulatory front are very, very wise to have those instincts and those reservations about introducing a regulatory regimen to a technology that is very infant, that is very young, and is still being built out. But the risk here, I don't doubt that the people building this out, for example, over the weekend, Elon Musk somewhat parroted the talking points of Sam Altman and the Anthropic CEO on the fact that he said that we need to slow down, basically, the build out of these frontier models of AI. I don't doubt that they're seeing some pretty scary things. I don't doubt that at all. If you're in the space, if you're in the know, if you're building out these AI systems every day and you're testing things and seeing what the risk tolerance is and what the capabilities are of these AI models, I don't doubt at all that they are seeing some pretty scary stuff. And there's been technologies that our economy and our government has created in the past, i.e. the nuclear weapon, that the people building it out looked at and said, man, this could do some real harm here. So that's not a new risk. That's not a new problem. We've run into this before. But I don't think we need more government regulation on this at this point. And with AI, with introducing anything regulatory at this point on artificial intelligence, you're shooting in the dark. I mean, you're closing your eyes on what you should regulate and how you should regulate it. Why? Because the technology is still in its infancy. This is such a new and young technology, you can't viably regulate this right now. Not without just squashing the whole build out. And there is way too much money at play here to squash the build out of AI at this juncture. And that's why I don't think there's going to be regulations. I don't think Congress is going to do anything on this. I don't think the Trump administration should do anything on this. As a matter of fact, I don't think states should do much on this at this point. And I mentioned going into the break that we already have checks and balances in place. And let me explain this. The American system of government and the American free enterprise system and our legal system, they naturally have built-in checks and balances. So we have criminal statute, criminal code at the state level and the federal level that protect people from being victims. And our statute, our criminal code addresses certain technological things as well. And all those would apply to AI. So this is another technology. And we've had technology in the internet around for a long time now. So in that regard, any criminal code, criminal statute that has anything to do with technological abuse or technology being used for criminal activity, AI would fall under that code for law enforcement. When it comes to the civil side of things and our civil courts, those tools are on the table with AI as well. For example, if artificial intelligence is used to harm someone, well, that someone has the right in civil court to sue for damages, to sue the AI company for damages. And so that's a natural check and balance. And I'll tell you what, that's one of the reasons that these AI companies, in my opinion, want the government to step in here, is because they want to be shielded from such liability. And this is how the Facebooks and the Googles of the world have been able to make money hand over fist and pretty much bear very little civil liability over the course of the last 20 to 30 years. Why? Is because they've had different protections and liability shields in place that have blocked individuals from pursuing damages from technology companies because of various sections of the federal code that prevent individuals from suing technology companies. But there's plenty of checks and balances in place. But like I said, that's the reason these companies are getting somewhat scared is because they're probably fearful of their technology being used for harm. And that's why they want federal government to step in and to provide somewhat of a buffer so that they don't have to be held financially or even criminally responsible if their technology is used to commit a crime or to harm someone, harm an individual, harm a business, et cetera, et cetera. But at this point, this technology is very much in its infancy, and we need to let the market dynamics play themselves out. We don't need to jump in here, regulate here, red tape here, anything like that to jump in, because that's going to, in fact, be used to prevent any competitors from rising up, and it's going to lock in the market share to where you only have a handful of companies that are actually in the AI space writing their own models. And that in and of itself would have detrimental effects to the free market and to consumer choice long, long down the road. One other clip I want to get to in topic, and I've talked frequently about this, it's about the lack of reproduction, the lack of marriage and childbearing in American society, how the childbearing rates are below 2%, have been there since the 70s, very, very problematic. And I came across this clip of actor Seth Rogen, who many of you have probably seen in a movie. He was actually talking when discussing a recent movie he and his wife participated in and were actors in. He talked about this position of not having any children. And I thought it was quite telling about where our culture and our society is, especially in the Hollywood entertainment space. This is Seth Rogen. Let's listen.
2: I don't think I've ever seen a movie that like dives into that perspective, especially one where, you know, the specifics are what ours are, which is like, it's not that you can't afford a kid. It's not that you think you'd be a bad parent. It's not that you think you'd be irresponsible. It's not that you and your partner are on different pages. It's just about, do I want this for my life? And I thought that was a really interesting, like, perspective and literally the one I have. And so, I was excited for her to make it, but I understood like it takes a lot of guts to put yourself out there like that. Yeah. But I think it also adds to like the idea that like they live in a nice place and their life is nice. And, you know, and LA is sort of like idyllic and there's surf music and there's like it's a full, lovely life that I think people who live in California feel very blessed to have often. And I think to me, that is like informative in many ways of our choices in our own life. Mm-hmm. Is like, we live in a beautiful place. Like we love it here. Like, do we want to have less access to doing the things we love in this beautiful place?
15: Well, there you have it. And we'll play, we'll jump to, at some point we'll play this second clip and maybe on another show, but we don't have time for it today. But this is Rogan's interview. The context here is a new film called Babies. That's a movie. It's more of a comedy drama. And it's about this couple that doesn't have children, but all of society, or much of society, keeps introducing the fact of, or the idea of, hey, maybe you guys should have children. And so, and they persistently resist it. And that's the role that Seth Rogen plays in the movie, but also in real life. And he's articulating this position of, I don't want kids, and here's all the reasons I don't want kids. And the sad part about it is it's all self-centered, ultimately. That's the saddest part of it all, is that the reasoning is self-centered. To give you an example, he said in that interview, quote, do I want this for my life, end quote, talking about children. And then he ended the interview by saying, quote, do we want to have less access to doing the things we love, end quote, talking about children preventing you from, quote, doing the things you love. Very, very selfish and very, very sad worldly view. We'll be back.
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15: Welcome to The Core here on American Family Radio. Glad to have you back with us for this last segment. Well, to play one more clip on the topic of marriage and family, to put somewhat of a bow on this topic and to wrap it up, Seth Rogen, once again, we played the clip in the last segment, ending the segment with the actor talking about this film he recently starred in that's going to be out pretty soon, and how it is rather reflective of his own life, his real life, where being childless has been a choice. It's been intentional, not for health reasons or anything else other than the fact that the actor wants to do what he wants to do, and he doesn't want to have to think about or serve anyone else. That pretty much lines up with the logic here. And this last clip was actually from 2023, but it sheds more insight into the actor Seth Rogen's thoughts. This is going to be clip four.
1: Billy, you don't have any kids.
2: I do not. That has helped me succeed as well. Definitely.
1: Really?
2: Oh, yeah. There's a whole huge thing I'm not doing, which is raising children.
1: People, obviously, someone would be listening, but yeah, but it would make you happier. You know, someone might say that. I'm trying to rebuttal.
2: I don't think it would. I've been around, obviously, a lot of children. I'm not ignorant to what it's like to. I've seen everyone I know has kids. I see. I'm 40 again. You know, like it's not. I know. You know. I've some of my friends have had kids for decades. You know. Some people want kids. Some people don't want kids. I think a lot of people have kids before they even think about it. From what I've seen, honestly, you just are told. You go through life. You get married. You have kids. It's what happens. And me and my wife were just, neither of us were like that, you know? And honestly, the older we get, the more happy and reaffirmed we are with our choice to not have kids. Like, it was something we kind of talked about more, and we were like, have we made the right choice? Are we sure? Now, if more than anything, the conversation is like, honestly, thank God we don't have children. We get to do whatever we want. We are in the prime of our lives. We are smarter than we've ever been. We understand ourselves more than we ever have. We have the capacity to achieve a level of work and a level of communication and care for one another and a lifestyle we can live with one another that we've never been able to live before. And we can just do that. And we don't have to raise a child, which the world does not need right now. And so that was, and so yeah, it's we're very happy with our choice to not have kids. And I work with a lot of people with kids, and I see definitively that I have more time to both do the things I need to do and the things I enjoy doing than they do.
15: Wow. You want to have one clip that is indicative of where our culture is from a marriage and family standpoint. That's pretty much it, folks. That's very sad. And you notice all of the we and I and me and I and what I want to do and what we want to do. Folks, that's not what the scripture teaches. It teaches selflessness and serving others. And it also teaches to be fruitful and multiply in marriage and family. That's how humanity exists. And despite what Rogen said, we actually do need more babies, statistically speaking, because there are too many people like Seth Rogen that are opting out of marriage and family, not because of their outside influences, but because they don't want to. And it's a very sad place to be. And we'll talk more about that, I'm sure, on future episodes. Let's jump to our next guest. Ken Davis is with us. He's a former Fortune 500 finance executive with multiple corporations, and he also was the deputy attorney general in the state of Virginia as well. And he's with us now to talk about one of his recent op-eds about the IRS and how much money they are sucking out of our paychecks. Ken Davis is with us. Welcome to the program.
4: Thanks. It's great to be here and have the opportunity to talk about taxes and the burden that the IRS puts on American families.
15: Mm. Yeah, I read your op-ed that was put out in June, and of course has been making its rounds on the web. And the headline, this was from the Daily Wire, is "How the IRS is Stealing Your Money and Charging You." And I thought, that's quite an interesting headline. So the more I began to read, the more I began to be educated on what you're talking about here, which is something, honestly, I've never thought about as far as viewing the federal income tax and how it is withdrawn from your perspective, but it's spot on. So fill our audience in on the approach you take to this issue.
4: Well, thank you. And in fact, this is a very appropriate time to talk about this subject because tomorrow, September the 15th, is the deadline for all taxpayers who make estimated quarterly income tax payments against next year's return to make the third quarter payment September the 15th for a 1040 that they will file next April in 2027. Now, if you're late making the payment tomorrow, the IRS will hit you and hit you hard with a stiff late payment penalty that carries with it an interest rate of 7%. But if you make the payment on time for the taxes you have to file, the 1040 you have to file, next April, you get nothing

0: tax return that does not have to be filed for as much as a year in the future. And for taking that money, imagine if a bank took the money and didn't pay you any interest on it. So here's the concept. If the government is going to charge us interest for failing to pay our taxes on time, they should pay us interest for the money we pay in advance. Just to make it simple, it could be the same interest rate. There are always a lot of issues in how you exactly you calculate the amount of interest due to be paid or due to be collected. But fine, whatever it is on late payments, make the methodology the same on early payments.
1: Yeah, you put in your article, this was from an example from 2025, but you put, quote, throughout 2025, taxpayers had more than $2.6 trillion withheld from their paychecks for income tax returns that were due in April, obviously, of the next year, which is this year, 2026. This was a vast amount of money that the government took from taxpayers and drained from the private economy. It went on to say, in the absence of paycheck withholding, taxpayers could have made productive use of that cash throughout the year. They could have saved it to pay their 2025 taxes and earned billions of dollars collectively of interest in the meantime. And so I don't know why I've never viewed it this way, but you're exactly right. We're basically prepaying taxes that we don't currently owe and getting nothing in return when we could be parking that money in a very low-risk account earning 3, 4, 5% return and put that money at play. But instead, we're front-running it to the government, and the government's not incentivizing or rewarding us for us prepaying them at all, right?
0: That's exactly right. Now, it wasn't always this way. The income tax was implemented first in 1913, following the enactment of the 16th Amendment. Now, it started at the beginning, 1913, 14, 15, and so the rates were very low. And the percentage of the working population covered was very small. It was just a tax on the richest people. And if that sounds familiar about how a new tax is sold, it's because it is. It's the sales pitch. Now, it went on like that for many years. And there were no advance payments. People just, by April the 15th, each year figured the amount of tax they owed and they sent in one check. Okay. Now, during the Roosevelt administration, why do I think taxes are going up? And during the Roosevelt administration, at the onset of World War II, they needed to raise taxes, increase the rates, and expand the base. And they wanted to do that while they minimized political blowback. And so they thought about it a while, and then finally, a friend of the president's, a fellow who had been the treasurer of Macy's department store, he had served on the New York Fed, a man with a wonderful historical beautiful name, Beardsley Rummel, came forth with the idea for payroll tax withholding because the government would get the money on a regular basis and they could raise taxes. And because people over time would quickly come to think of their net paycheck as their paycheck, The size of the tax hit on their paycheck would be hidden. I mean, think of just everybody listening to this program, just think about it for a minute. You get a paycheck, you open it up, you look at the number at the right of the stub, at the right or the

0: bottom of the stub and you say, that's my pay.
1: Yeah.
0: But in fact, out of that has come from all Americans, as you point out, in 2025, $2.6 trillion that the government collected early, put to its use, and paid not a penny of compensation for the use of the money. And so it's a simple, I think, fair proposal. And look, the Republicans, we hear a lot of talk about a close margin and the filibuster. This could be accomplished as a, since it has to do with money, as a part of the budget reconciliation process.
1: Yep.
0: Whether it's before the election or in, there's some talk about another reconciliation bill during the lame duck session or whatever. But there's no filibuster, we need 60 vote excuse for them not to consider this and address a powerfully address the affordability issue.
1: Yeah. Yeah, this is, we've got about 60 seconds left. This is a no-brainer. And to your point, it takes a simple majority of Republicans in both chambers to get this done. They can do what you're suggesting here, which is allow Americans to earn interest when they're prepaying the government for something they don't yet owe. Or they can also lower the federal income tax. Now, they can't eliminate the federal income tax without going through the constitutional provision route, but they can, through reconciliation, also lower it. And so instead of this sending checks for $5,000 or whatever this other garbage is they're trying to do, which is socialism, just lessen the burden of the federal income tax on the American family and allow them to keep more of their own hard-earned money. We've been speaking with Ken Davis. He's a former Fortune 500 executive, and he's also he also served as the Deputy Attorney General of the state of Virginia. And this is an excellent op-ed. Hey, Mr. Davis, thanks so much for coming on the program. We'll make sure we link to your article in our show notes as well.
0: Well, thank you, and especially thank you for all the good work you do on your program.
1: Thank you so much. I appreciate you coming on. That's Mr. Ken Davis, and he wrote this op-ed, which we'll link to, How the IRS is Stealing Your Money. Very, very interesting topic, very enlightening, and a very good way to look at this when it comes to basically advance paying taxes that you don't yet owe until the next April. And you're giving, we are giving federal income taxes to the federal government months and months in advance, and there's no incentive to do so, but it's being siphoned off of our paychecks. Oh, man. And then you look at, it's one thing if you're paying federal income taxes for a government that is being good stewards of the money. They are blowing money like nobody's business in Washington. And but if you and I don't pay our income tax, well, they're going to come knocking. It's a completely upside down way of looking at it. And that's why I think Congress and the Republicans are going to have to ease the tax burden of American families. It's just the only thing to do that will have a meaningful impact. We don't need stimulus checks. We don't need dividend payments. We need to lessen the tax burden of the American worker. We'll see you next time.
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6: American Family News, I'm Robert Thornton. The ongoing conflict in the Middle East is causing gas and oil prices to spike. Vice President J.D. Vance weighing in on his way to North Carolina as he continues to campaign ahead of the upcoming midterm elections in November.
7: We continue to see a substantial amount of oil and gas flow through the Strait of Hormuz, despite the Iranians terrorizing ships every single day.
6: President Donald Trump is blaming the Russia-Ukraine war for contributing to increases in gas and diesel prices. As analysts note, the Iran war is now threatening cargo ship traffic in multiple key shipping lanes. CNN, MS Now, and Politico have filed a lawsuit over being denied White House access. Reporters from the three news organizations were blocked from the White House on Saturday, a day after President Trump said he was barring them because of reporting he considered fake news. This morning, CNN was removed from its pool duties, which are shared by the major networks. Days of gusty winds and rain are expected through the work week for parts of the East Coast as a nor'easter is to develop. The storm is expected to emerge off the coast toward the end of the week and could bring high surf, strong winds, coastal flooding, and severe beach erosion this weekend. Here's Fox Weather's Craig Herrera.
8: Depends on where you are with the water being shoved up against the coast. Some of these bays and inlets will be protected in a spot like this, but a place like Virginia Beach will be open and exposed come Thursday morning. So that'll be the concern before things shift and become off wind for you. Same story here, but a strong sustained winds, gusts 50 to 60 miles per hour, likely going to be dealing with power outages because of the duration.
6: Fox Weather also says moderate coastal flooding is expected during high tides, particularly in vulnerable back bays and low-lying coastal roadways. If you join Texas Democrat James Tallarico's church, they'll give you a copy of a heretical Bible as a gift, according to undercover video obtained by the Daily Caller. AFN's Steve Jordahl reports.
9: We may be getting a glimpse into where Texas Senate candidate James Tallarico is getting all the heretical stuff he's saying out there on the campaign trail. Daily Caller obtained undercover video of someone joining Tallarico's church, St. Andrew's Presbyterian in Austin, and being given a copy of the Inclusive Bible. Pastor and Tallarico mentor Jim Rigby says the Bible is, quote, good on the gender stuff, but not a very good translation on the metaphysical stuff, presumably the miracles.
10: I think it's really important to have a good translation so that you can let go of the stupid stuff.
9: Evangelical Texas pastor and AFR host Jeff Shreve is not a fan of the Inclusive Bible.
11: I think it's an abomination. We have the Word of God. People that want to change it, I think immediately of 2 Timothy chapter 4, where it tells and commands us to preach the Word. They obviously want to take out language that would reprove and rebuke. We don't have that luxury to edit God's word.
9: Tallarico's been backtracking on some of the more controversial theological takes he's had on the campaign trail, but Babs Miller, another pastor at St. Andrews on the same undercover tape, says it's just an act.
12: And I can guarantee you that once he gets elected, he'll change his tune back to where he was.
9: Okay. Shreve says it would be a monumental mistake to send Tallarico to Washington.
11: It would be disastrous for Texas. He is very, very dangerous. As Ted Cruz said, I prefer my wolves to not wear sheep's clothing.
9: I'm Steve Jordahl.
6: A new era and new words, as Merriam-Webster has added 1,400 new words and definitions to its online catalog that includes looks-maxing, parasocial, and rickroll. Some food-related entries include superfood and cake pop. A change in what can be worn at schools across Italy. Here's Fox's CJ Papa.
13: Prime Minister Giorgia Meloni says she will introduce a measure to cap the number of foreign students in classrooms and ban the wearing of burqas and niqabs in school. A burqa covers the entire body and face, including the eyes, with a mesh screen. A niqab covers the face but leaves the eyes uncovered. The Prime Minister says her proposal will also make Italian language lessons compulsory for parents of foreign students having serious difficulties integrating into the school system.
6: See more news online at AFM.net.
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16: Well, hey there, friends, and welcome to my favorite time of day. I am so grateful for every moment that we have to spend together and really working together to find hope for healthy families. And today we have an issue that I know is on a lot of your hearts. I know because I'm hearing from you. I am hearing from you and writing in. After listening to the show and talking to you in my community, in my practice, we are talking about wayward children. And there are few things that can break a parent's heart quite like watching your child walk away, whether that's away from you, the relationship you have, your family closeness, or even away from the faith and the values that you worked so hard to instill. And sometimes when you say goodbye to your child, it's not like there's a funeral or a clear moment, a clear goodbye when everything changed. Sometimes it just drifts away. And the child that you love is still alive, but the relationship feels like it is dying or gone. And parental estrangement has been described by psychologists as a silent epidemic. We certainly hear a lot about this on the news, but I don't care about that so much as I care about hearing the heart of the people I'm serving. And I know there are families out there who are struggling with this, who experience gradual distancing or maybe sudden separation or even complete no contact. And sometimes that's a long time in coming, and sometimes it feels a little bit like a blindside. And some parents feel very ashamed or blamed or misunderstood, and a lot of this grief happens privately. I've talked to so many people who tell me, you know, I talked to one professor just the other day who told me that he hadn't spoken to his daughter in 7 years, and he had never told another soul about it. And even it was so painful, he and his wife couldn't talk about it. That's a hard thing. It is another layer of heartbreak when your child makes choices that conflict with the values that they were raised with. And you find yourselves asking, where did I go wrong? Should I say something? Is that going to push them away? Do I need to lean in? Do I need to pull back? How do I love them without also endorsing the choices that I believe or not healthy in their life? And what do I do when my child doesn't want anything to do with my faith or even anything to do with me? How do I keep hoping when it feels like all hope is gone? So today we're going to talk about that, not from a place of fear or control, but from a place of wisdom, grace, faith, and hope. My guest today is Erica Wiggenhorn. She's been on the show before. She's served in women's ministry for more than 25 years. She's a multi-published author. She's a Bible teacher. She's a highly sought-after national speaker, and she has a passion for helping people encounter the truth of Scripture and develop confidence instead studying God's word for themselves. And she has a new book out called Loving Your Wayward Child, A Christian Guide to Stand in Faith and Build Connection When Their Choices Break Your Heart. And that's just a few words that describe way more than a few emotions. Erica, I'm so grateful that you're here today and that you're willing to dive into these really deep waters.
17: Yes, thank you so much for having me. What one important thing, Dr. Jessica, we need to add to that bio is I am also a mom of a wayward child. So this topic is very personal to me, both experientially and as a woman of faith, as a mom, as a Bible teacher. I hope that people that are listening today can hear that these messages, this hard-fought wisdom that I'm going to share is not a 30,000-foot hypothetical, nice spiritual platitude answers, but really a bloody field guide to fight for our families and our children that have walked away from us or the faith or both.
16: Erica, I'm really grateful for your willingness to share your personal experience, your lived experience. It makes the message so much different, because when you've walked in those shoes, when you have cried those tears, when you have prayed those prayers, it really makes you approach people from a completely different way than something that is academic or theoretical in nature. And I hear the brokenness. And, you know, sometimes I think people think like, you're a Bible teacher, that this is what you do. And somehow that gives your kids some sort of automatic immunity. You know, they're exempt from Satan's attack. Like, that's not going to happen to them. And sometimes, you know, when we feel that, like, you think, well, I'm not a Bible teacher. How in the world can I have my child walk in faith? And I think we just have to remember that the enemy is like a prowling lion seeking those who he may devour. He is here to steal, to kill, and to destroy. And we've got to be on our guard, and no one is immune. And we'll talk about holding that with truth and grace. So, Erica, I'd love for you just to share whatever of your personal story you'd like to share, your personal perspective that brought you to this place of sharing with us today.
17: Yeah. Little backstory on how it came to be that I even wrote the book, Loving Your Wayward Child. Dr. Jessica, you described the problem, the situation of this epidemic so beautifully. But for me, you know, traveling the country, speaking to different women in all sorts of different contexts, you know, retreats, Christian camps, military installations, I would often invite women to come to the back of the room to receive prayer at the end of the session. If there was something they wanted to share with me or a question about something that we had taught in God's word, or if I could pray over something personally in their lives. And I began to notice this pattern. More and more women were coming up to me, and they were approaching me, and you know, their hands would start to shake, and their eyes would fill with tears, and their voice would crack, and their voice would get low, and they would just begin to share about the heartache of their children. And you know, their eyes just screamed like, can you please just give me some hope? Can you give me something to hold on to? And little did they know, you know, I was praying those same prayers in my prayer journal that very morning. Like, how long, Lord? How long until this season is going to change, or something's going to shift? Is it going to get better? Like, how long am I going to have to worry whether or not he's safe, what he's doing, where he's going, who he's with? And the circumstances would vary widely in what the situation was. But the reality was all of our hearts were breaking. And I began to realize, oh my goodness, like I need to talk about this, because I am not the only one. And like you said, the enemy is having a field day with our families, and we need to tether our hearts to hope in this situation.
16: That's so much easier said than done. And I know, I can think about certain relationships in my life that the Lord convicts me in things, and will ask me, do you not believe that I can? And I'll say, Lord, I believe that you can. I believe that you can do anything, but will you? What will you? And that is a really hard thing. And one of the things that I know in seasons of a family brokenness, Erica, is that at first I would think, okay, God, why don't you restore this right away? Because your heart is for the family. And this is a good thing. Family restoration is a good thing. But I can also look back, Erica, and I can see ways that God met me, ways that God separated me from a situation, you know, where I learned a new mindset, a new skill set. I gained new perspective. I had a protected place to grow, to heal, to learn. And God is going to never waste pain. And he is going to use everything for our good and for his glory. But that can be really hard when you're in the middle of it. And I like what you said about being tethered to hope. Because I think this particular kind of grief that happens when someone you love is still alive, but the relationship that you had with them is changed, it's disappeared, it's hostile, those kinds of things, that kind of weight of that grief, it is one of the hardest things to overcome and yet still have hope. Why do you think it is that so many families struggle with this in private? You just described people meeting you at the back of the room. You know, they're probably telling you, they're not going to tell somebody who might know them, who might know their child. Why do we carry so much silence and pain and shame and stigma with this?
17: Yeah. It's really interesting to me. Dr. Murthy, who is the U.S. Surgeon General, he actually came out with a report a year or so ago called Parents Under Pressure. And he gives this in very startling statistic that over 40% of U.S. parents describe raising their children as very overwhelming, and the pervasive emotions that they struggle with are guilt and shame. And he also talks about how these parents that are struggling so much say, like, they don't tell anyone. They keep the struggle to themselves. And I thought, well, that was really telling to me, because in Christian circles, I think we can really run into the whole, you know, Proverbs 22:6, right? Train up a child in the way they should go. And, you know, when they're old, they won't depart from it. And I think the key phrase in there is when they're old. And sometimes we have to wait a lot. You know, we got to wait for them to go through a hard season. I remember I had a pastor tell me once, Erica, you cannot thwart your child's testimony. And if part of that testimony is a season of waywardness or an experience of walking away from their faith and returning, or God has purpose in that, and you have to trust God in that. And, you know, that's not the answer that we want to hear. We want to hear that, you know, God's good. And like you said, right, he's for the family. So he's going to just wrap this all up in a nice, neat, tidy bow, and it's going to be quick and easy. But there is a portion of scripture that something just jumped out at me, Dr. Jessica, that I hadn't noticed before, even though I had read this story a gazillion times and certainly read it a gazillion times more in our really, really hard parenting season. And it's the story of the prodigal son. And there's a phrase in there that just jumped out at me afresh. And this is, you know, this is one of the things I love about God's word. But it says, now there was a famine in the land. Now there was a famine in the land. And that sort of just seems like a nice little way of moving the story along and letting us, explaining how he gets to this point of eating out of, you know, the pig trough. But I realized it just popped off the page at me, and I was like, famine. Every time in scripture, God tells us there's a famine, it's always because he's about to do something miraculous and intentional in his overall redemptive story. And I think it's so telling that Jesus, as he's telling this story, he said, now there was a famine in the land, because Jesus's original audience, their ears would have perked up like, oh, God's about ready to do something big. The divine is about ready to come down and orchestrate circumstances on earth that he has been planning in the heavenlies for who knows how long. And it sort of took my breath away, because I realized in that moment, and I just sensed the Lord reaffirming to me in my heart, in my broken mama heart, I am working out things in the heavenlies in your family story that your earthly eyes can't see yet. I need you to hold on to hope, and I need you to trust me. And that just brought me so much hope. It brought me so much hope that God is at work. Even when he seems silent in our situations, we're praying for our children. And I've certainly been there praying where I felt like I just ran out of words and I didn't have anything left to say. Some of the prayers that God gave me in those hard moments right out of scripture, I put them in Loving Your Wayward Child, because I've been in that situation where we want to keep praying for our children because we're so desperate.
18: Oh, and I want to know more about those desperate prayers. We're already at our first break, Erica.
16: And when we come back, we'll talk about those desperate prayers. We'll talk about the unique kind of grief that comes with being broken with your children. But we will also leave you with plenty of hope. The book is called Loving Your Wayward Child, A Christian Guide to Stand in Faith and Build Connection When Their Choices Break Your Heart. 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

0: City Music, and today we're talking about broken family relationships and when your children walk away from you and how painful that can be. I'm talking to Erica Wiggenhorn. She's the author of a new book called Loving Your Wayward Child, A Christian Guide to Stand in Faith and Build Connection When Their Choices Break Your Heart. And as I'm listening to that song, Promises, that was on right as we came back from the break, I remember a time where I was really desperate to hear God's promises. And I think of when I interviewed Darlene Scheck, and she is the author of the worship song Shout to the Lord. She wrote that song, and she talked about praying worship music, and she said, play it until you believe it. And that is, I've played that song Promises until I believed it. And God may not promise us that our children will never walk away from us, but he does promise never to leave us or forsake us. And when you are experiencing the grief and the brokenness of broken family relationships, sometimes healing begins by just actually having the courage to say out loud, this really hurts. We don't have to minimize the grief just because the person we love is still alive, or we think, oh, you know, it could be different. We don't have to pretend everything is fine in order to have faith. And we're talking about how do we navigate the kind of grief that comes along with that. Sometimes when we experience grief of someone dying, there's a definitive end to that relationship on earth. There is a certain kind of closure. But when a relationship dies, there's so many what ifs to know that someone is on somewhere in the world and they're still living and breathing and existing and just completely without you. There's a certain kind of grief that comes along with that. And Erica, right before the break, you were talking about what the Lord showed you about the story of the prodigal son and seeing that there was a famine. And it made me think of the story of Joseph, who is probably one of the most classic cases of family dysfunction that you can find in the Bible. And he was so mistreated by his family, broken from his brothers and separated. And there was a famine in the land that God used for good. And I remember Joseph saying in that what Satan intended for evil, God intended for good, for the saving of many lives. But that can be hard to hold on to hope in that kind of situation. Let's talk about the grief that comes along with brokenness between parents and children. When that relationship is broken, there's a grief that can weigh us down. What is good about the grief? What should we acknowledge about the grief? And where do you find the place to walk out of that grief?
1: Oh, such a great question. I think it's important that we categorize this as grief, right? When someone passes, you know, into heaven in our faith families, right? There's a casserole ministry for that, right? There's people mm-hmm. that come around you. But there's a lot of isolation in this because parents do feel that guilt and shame. In writing Loving Your Wayward Child, I had a focus group, Dr. Jessica, of about 100 moms. And there was one thing, regardless of the situation, that every mom expressed in response to having a wayward child. And it was this: what did I do wrong? And it was this self-blame. And because she blames herself, and I understand that because I've asked that myself that question so many times, because we blame ourselves, because we rehearse these memoirs of regret, we isolate. And then the secondary piece of that is we don't want to share the grief because we feel like the grief is somehow sort of self-inflicted. We caused this pain upon ourselves because we failed as moms, which is a complete and total lie. But to call it grief is important, because when we call it grief, when we acknowledge that that's what it actually is, then all of the emotions and the space that grief counselors and experts on grief tell us we need to give ourselves in order to process the pain, now we somehow have a framework to work through the grief, rather than just saying, what do I do? I'm lost. I'm alone. I have nowhere to go. One of the things in writing Loving Your Wayward Child that I felt very compelled to do, especially after working through this focus group, and the women in the focus group, as we got to the end of the time of sort of working in real time through the pages of Loving Your Wayward Child and getting their feedback and reactions and understanding, how the concepts in this book landed in their hurting hearts. They said, Erica, would you ever do a conference? Would you ever bring women together to work through Loving Your Wayward Child in real time like you did with us? Because knowing that you're not alone and having that prayer support and having other moms who can relate to the grief, even if the circumstances aren't completely the same. We had moms with kids who'd cut them out of their lives, moms who had never seen their grandchildren, moms who their children were in relationships that they felt had drastically changed their child and it had caused just a complete disruption in the relationship. Moms who had, kids in their basement with failure to launch and they're losing their minds, right? I mean, we had every situation you can think of, but just having other moms around you saying, it's okay to cry, it's okay to grieve, we can hold on to hope together. We can encourage one another to keep seeking the face of God, keep seeking the promises in His Word. That was a game changer for us. And so I put together the Momentum Conference, which is happening here in Phoenix, where I live, January 29th through 31st in 2027. For moms that grab a copy of Loving Your Wayward Child and say, I just need to find my people. I need to find a safe place to grieve and work through these hard emotions. We've created this weekend for you. So I hope that you will prayerfully figure out a way to come join us for the Momentum Conference, because we need each other. We can't work through this in isolation.
0: We'll definitely include some of that information in our show notes. And Erica, you're so right. And not everybody needs to know everything. This is not about airing your dirty laundry and telling everybody who will listen how your children have hurt you or pained you or really telling them how they're wrong. It's about someone knowing something, going to a safe person and not walking through this alone, and someone who's going to give you accountability and grace and love and truth. And Erica, that's part of the tension here, because you've got one extreme where you've got extreme shame, where you just feel like this must have been all my fault. I totally messed up. I'm the worst parent ever. I must have just completely done it wrong. And then you've got on the other side that I did everything right. I did everything that I could have, and yet this still happened. And I think there's a line between shame and accountability. Like you can still feel like I did the very best that I could while still taking accountability for what you did wrong. I say, even if you only own 1% of the conflict, owning 100% of your 1%. So how do we live in that tension without, completely blaming ourselves or not blaming ourselves at all, but just taking a healthy look at accountability at, okay, none of us are perfect. What could I have done better? What could I own with my child? Because sometimes going to them and saying, hey, I know that this is something I could have done better, that is a really powerful way to build a bridge for future relationship building. What has been your experience? You talk about these 100 moms, which it just breaks my heart to think of 100 moms who have broken hearts, but I know that's just a drop in the bucket of the hurt that's out there.
1: Yeah. So one of the things, I certainly don't want to speak for everyone, but I'll speak for myself. One of the things that I did as a mom was, I reacted to situations. I didn't respond, I reacted. And that reaction was rooted in my personal struggle with fear. I would immediately catastrophize, every time my child made a mistake or did something wrong or, didn't follow through on things the way that I thought they should, I would catastrophize, right? I can remember, a time when I saw something on my child's phone And at the time, I am communicating to my child, like, you know what, it's really important that, you know, you and I have open and honest communication. You're going to make mistakes. I'm going to make mistakes, but we need to be open with each other. We need to be honest with each other, because that's how trust is built. That's how I'm going to feel comfortable. You know, your dad and I are going to feel comfortable giving you more freedom when you're just honest with us. And I was having this conversation over and over and over with my son. Meanwhile, I'm checking his phone unbeknownst to him, which is not a terrible thing to do as a parent. I'm not saying you shouldn't check your child's phone, but I was doing it secretively. And then I was calling all my mom friends, you know, trying to get those moms to get information out of their kids, to bring it back to me, so that I could settle my own mom nerves. And so I'm saying one thing to my child, but I'm behaving in a totally different way. I'm saying we need to have open and honest communication, but I'm doing all these secretive things behind his back. And then I'm angry and hurt and afraid when he's doing secretive things behind my back, right?
0: Oh, and so that hurts.
1: And my intentions were good, right? I'm trying to be a good mom. I'm trying to stay on top of things. I'm trying to protect my child. So I think it's important for moms. I think so often these reactions that we have, they come from a good place, right? And there's this tension of we spend our whole lives, you know, surveying every, you know, danger in every nook and cranny, trying to protect our children. And then they grow up and we have to kind of let them, you know, take some different risks and figure some things out the hard way and experience some natural consequences. But our mom hearts are like, no, we don't want them to get hurt. We don't want them to watch them suffer. We certainly don't want them to make a mistake that's going to drastically alter their future. And so we can become a little manipulative and maybe orchestrative of things behind the scenes to try to prevent that. So I'm not saying every mom out there does that. I'm just telling on myself here, Dr. Jessica, but I think we have to really ask ourselves, where are we reacting, or where did we react instead of just respond? Did we manipulate? Did we catastrophize? Did we assume motives on our child without having an honest conversation about it? Did we say one thing and do another? That was my thing. None of us are perfect. There's never in the history of any family ever on earth, going all the way back to Adam and Eve, never been a perfect family. And if the definition of a perfect family is having perfect kids, then our most holy, completely perfect Father God doesn't have a perfect family either, because we're all wayward as much as we try to do what is right. So I think we do need to have honest conversations with where did we react instead of respond, reflectively think about the situation, pray about the situation, take some time to really process it with God first, and then respond. I would just have a knee-jerk reaction. And the interesting thing is, so many people have said, you know, how does your son respond to, you know, you talking about all of this? And the interesting thing is I think there's actually been some healing through it, because he's heard me publicly own my own mistakes. I wasn't a perfect mom. There's no such thing as one. We all have something for which we could go back and say, yeah, I did do the best I could, but I did make mistakes, and I acknowledge that.
0: That's such a good point. And I hope that our listeners are getting that, because you're talking about intention and impact. We can have the best intentions in the world and still negatively impact our children. And just because we had good intentions doesn't give us a pass. Just because we thought the end justified the means doesn't mean that it didn't impact our children. And Erica, I think that's one of the biggest breakthroughs that you've talked about here. And I believe that if some parents would go back to their children and say, hey, I recognize and I see the impact this had on you, they will feel seen, and that has a really remarkable effect of lowering defenses. It doesn't mean that everything that you did was wrong or that you're accepting all of the accountability, but just acknowledging the impact that maybe your actions had in the situation, that can be a really powerful starting place, and it's rooted biblically. We'll talk some more about boundaries in these relationships when we come back with Erica Wiggenhorn. Don't go away.
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4: It's hard work in hard places. This is Bible League International. Vishnu is a follower of Jesus in India, where the gospel is fiercely opposed. He provides for his family as a rickshaw driver, a job that allows him to share his faith with his riders. Some have turned him into the authorities, resulting in interrogations and jail times. But for many who've studied the Bible with Vishnu, Scripture has taken root. 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
5: Hey, our tours of Italy and Greece are halfway full. Coming up in March of 2027, hello everyone, I'm Tim Wildman, president of American Family Association and American Family Radio. Yeah, we've had tremendous response to these tours. The Greece one we're calling the Footsteps of Paul because we're visiting many of the sites mentioned in the book of Acts. And then the Italian tour, the tour of Italy, and I'm not talking about the Olive Garden tour of Italy. I'm talking about really going there and seeing these places. It's going to be fantastic. We're talking about Venice and Florence and Pisa and, wow, Rome. So much to see in the Eternal City. That's what they call Rome. So we're going to be going there in March of 2027. Here's the website for all the information, tours.afa.net. That's tours.afa.net. It's going to be in March. It's going to be a wonderful time, a lot of fun, a lot of good food, a lot of good fellowship. Hope to see you on our tours.

0: Welcome back, friends. That is Keep Me in the Moment by Jeremy Camp. And that can be a really hard prayer to pray if you are in the middle of estrangement between parents and children. That is one of the most painful places to be. But God is still working. Even when we can't see Him, He is working and He has something for you. He will never leave you or forsake you. And sometimes we live in the land of what if, or I'll be happy when, or you know, things will be okay when we're okay again. And then you start looking at all the what ifs, like what if I'd been more patient? What if I'd seen it, noticed it sooner? What if I hadn't gotten divorced? What if I'd handled that conversation differently? And as we've been talking about today, parents absolutely can and really sometimes should take responsibility for the things that you've done wrong in your parenting journey. None of us are perfect. And asking the Lord for conviction on those and going to your children and apologizing sincerely and acknowledging the impact it's had, that is a good and godly thing to do. But responsibility, taking responsibility for those things is not the same thing for assuming responsibility for every choice your child has ever made. That is an important distinction because we can honestly acknowledge our own mistakes without allowing shame to define us and taking accountability for every bad choice that our children have made, especially those children who have become adult children. We can't take responsibility for that. That's where their responsibility comes in. And that's where it's really hard to hope. But we can hold on to a hope that isn't shallow, that's not pretending that everything's okay, but a Christian hope that says God is still God, even when we cannot see what He is doing. And we know that He is good, even when our relationships are not. I've been talking with Erica Wiggenhorn, and she is the author of Loving Your Wayward Child, a Christian guide to stand in faith and build connection when their choices break your heart. And there is a messy middle in all of this. And rarely do we see a made-for-TV movie ending where all of a sudden somebody knocks on somebody's door one day and everything is restored. There can be repentance, but you have to unlearn and relearn negative, dysfunctional ways of relating, which often are passed down from family to family. And that is something that that we were talking about a little bit during the break, Erica. One of the most important things to do when you have a broken relationship with your child is to really prioritize this vertical relationship between you and the Lord and to really seek Him every day and to seek to heal the broken places in your own heart so that you can parent from the healthiest, most intentional place. And you had shared with me, you know, it's our intention. We want instant gratification. We want to jump in. We want to fix things. We want that made-for-TV moment. But sometimes God does keep us in the messy middle for a while, but He gives us hope. He is with us. What have you learned, Erica, about fixing your relationship with God, seeking healing of your own heart before you seek healing of a broken relationship?
1: Yeah, great question. I talked a little bit in the last segment about how, you know, my struggle was fear. I would parent out of fear and then I would react and often overreact, right? And my kids will even now, you know, talk about it, you know, in our family, like, oh, there's mom being dramatic again, right? I don't know what, you know, what your emotional struggle is out there listening. It may not be fear at all. We had one mom in our Loving Your Wayward Child focus group, and she talked about how, you know, she struggled with bitterness and anger. She had been a single mom for a long time and had, you know, worked two jobs, poured everything into her children. And, you know, there was another mom who was a stay-at-home mom and she had homeschooled her kids and she poured everything into her children. And she was bitter and she was angry because she was like, how can they treat me like this? Like, I've done everything for them to try to give them a better life. And so the real question then becomes is, you know, how do we process? We've got to process these emotions with God and allow God to heal our hearts in order to be able to extend reconciliation and connection with our child, not from a place of broken and harmful and hurtful and disruptive emotions, but from a place of saying, okay, I have received what I need from God. And I have a broader and a bigger perspective about this now. I've done the work of allowing God in to heal my own heart and broaden how I have viewed this whole situation. And now I'm really ready to make those bids for connection and build a bridge toward my child. But if I just kept reacting, and I want to be clear, like my relationship with my son is not like peachy keen hunky dory now. There is still a lot of work to be done, and we are still very much in the messy middle, but we have been able to move from a place of no contact, not talking at all, every conversation just being tense and hard and icky, to being able to share a meal and laugh together and check in with one, share a meal and laugh together and check in with one another and know what's going on in each other's lives. We've made

0: release the outcome to God, but I could pursue connection so that my child, my son, my prayer is that no matter how repaired or unrepaired this relationship looks in another 10 years, 20 years, 30 years, the one thing that he will say is, my mom loves me. My mom loves me. She wasn't perfect. She was a little overdramatic. but my mom loves me. And if I can know in my heart of hearts that he knows that, I can have peace. I can have peace.
1: Erica, I hear the love in your voice. I hear the love and the hurt. And this is one of the tough things for me as a pediatric nurse practitioner, because I often talk to teenage or young adult children and their parents. And the parents will often have the same story. They'll say, I love my child more than life itself. Look at everything I have given for them. I have sacrificed my life for them. I've given them my finances, my time, my energy, my effort. You know, look at how I grew up, and I made such an effort to make sure that that was different. How can they not know that I love them? And then I can go and talk to that child, and they're like, how could my parent ever love me? I know they did those things for me. And yet, I made these decisions, and they also did these things that hurt me that they don't even see. And I see that lack of connection there, and it is so hard. And I so often want to tell the children, like, you do not even begin to understand how much your parents love you. Maybe it's expressed imperfectly, but there is a deep-seated insecurity that I see that they think, no, I don't know if I'm worthy of love. And then that's about them not even loving themselves or believing that they're worthy of love. And I often say that the people who need love the most are often the most difficult to show love towards. It's easy to love people who are easy to love, who tell you, oh, thank you so much. I love having you in my life. You're so great. You made me feel so good. When you know, love someone and you call and you check in and you get a hostile message back, when you get hostility back, when you get brokenness back, you got to lean in even
0: silent,
1: more.
0: Right?
1: Yes.
0: Silent.
1: Yes. Yeah. So what do you think about that? Where's the boundary there? Because you got to have healthy boundaries. You don't want to, you know, there's some lines that we can't cross. We can't endorse certain behaviors that are destructive, that are contrary to God's word. But we also want to show love. What have you learned about continuing to show love, even when it's maybe not well received?
0: Yeah. So I think one of the hardest things in our situation was, you know, what does tough love look like, right? Because in our situation, we needed to draw some real sharp boundaries that were tough love, and those were not received well. And we also, you know, we experienced judgment from other people that were kind of looking, you know, from sort of a far off view, like, well, they're just too harsh. They need to just, you know, give their son more grace and love him more openly and freely. And they didn't know the full facts of the situation. They didn't know the history of the situation, that we would make some of these tough decisions, that absolutely broke our hearts, but we felt like it was what God was calling us to do. And so, I think one of the things that I have learned, Dr. Jessica, is that we have to be mindful of, and we talk about this in Loving Your Wayward Child, is, you know, we are all so familiar with Ephesians 6 and, you know, putting on the full armor of God and all the things and standing firm in our faith. And we love that Ephesians 6 part, but we kind of skip over Ephesians 4 and Ephesians 5, where the Apostle Paul is really giving us clarity of what is the arena in which this spiritual warfare is going to take place. And the arena is the home. It's It's our marriages and our relationships with our children. It's our households. That's where he's going to attack first, is in our households. And so part of this like confusion and communication, right? Whenever there's confusion and lack of clarity and separation, and there just seems to be like this no man's land between us and someone else, and we

0: can't quite figure out how to bridge it. Those are all signs of the strife and activity of the enemy working in confusion in our relationships. And so one of the things that we have to be aware of and realize is this is a spiritual battle. This is a spiritual battle for the heart of our child to clearly understand how much we do actually love them, even though maybe some of our reactions were misguided. Our intentions were pure. And so that's the first thing, is understanding this is a spiritual battle and being fervent in prayer. That's one of the things that we work through in Loving Your Wayward Child, is how to consistently and fervently be praying for your child. But the other thing that we have to work through is there will be people that don't understand your situation. They look at it from far off and they're like, well, why can't they just show their child more grace? Or maybe they show their child too much grace and they need to show more tough love, right? And so you have all of these conflicting opinions that are coming into your situation. And the reality is, Mama, is you know your child better than anyone else. Your mom. And you have insight into your situation with more clarity than anyone else. Now, that being said, unhealed hurt and unhealed emotions can cloud that clarity. And so that's why going to the Lord and allowing Him to work some healing in your life becomes so important. And that's mm-hmm. also why community becomes so important, like the Momentum Conference that I was talking about, mm-hmm. Dr. Jessica, because sometimes when you have somebody else who's walking a similar road, they can bring insight into your situation or see it from a perspective that you hadn't thought of before. And because they've walked such a similar road to you, they kind of have some street cred. They have earned a right to be heard because they've shared the same pain.
1: You're so right, Erica. That's one of the five friends that I say everybody needs in their life, somebody in the same boat. And I can't believe we are out of time, but we will post the information about the Momentum Conference. And the book is called Loving Your Wayward Child, A Christian Guide to Stand in Faith and Build Connection When Their Choices Break Your Heart. And we want to hear your story. Is there a way that AFR has ministered to you in the middle of brokenness? We'd love you to call our listener story line, 877-876-8893. That's 877-876-8893. And brokenness is not the end of your story, wherever you are in that. I pray the Lord will bless you and keep you and make His face to shine upon you. I'll see you right back here next time.
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6: American Family News, I'm Robert Thornton. Vice President J.D. Vance was in North Carolina today to support the Republican candidate in a pivotal U.S. Senate race. More from Fox's Jeff Manasso.
7: Vice President J.D. Vance traveling to Greensboro, North Carolina, to rally support for former RNC chair Republican Michael Whatley for U.S. Senate.
8: We've got to tell the Democratic Party that if you want to keep on sending radicals to the ballot, we're going to send those radicals packing, and we are going to elect American patriots to fight for us in Washington, D.C.
7: President Trump also in North Carolina last week campaigning for Whatley, who faces a competitive Senate race against former governor, Democrat Roy Cooper. The Senate seat opened after Republican Senator Tom Tillis bowed out of a re-election bid. Jeff Manosso, Fox News.
6: California Attorney General Rob Bonta announced a settlement today with Paramount in a lawsuit his state led challenging the company's acquisition of Warner Brothers Discovery, effectively paving the way for the merger to move forward with some new commitments. The $81 billion deal will bring together two of Hollywood's oldest studios, key TV networks like CBS and CNN, and streaming platforms HBO Max and Paramount Plus, as well as decades of libraries with titles ranging from Harry Potter to Top Gun. The head of an Ohio-based pro-family organization is convinced that the Democrat candidate for governor is unfit to serve, AFN's Chad Groening explained.
9: In a recent article published in the Washington Examiner, five current and former state government workers, including staffers from the Ohio Health Department and the governor's office, said Dr. Amy Acton, the Democratic nominee for Ohio governor, was emotionally volatile and sometimes absent at daily strategizing sessions during the pandemic while serving as the state's top health official responsible for leading Ohio's COVID-19 response. According to the Examiner, taken together, their COVID-era recollections paint a picture of an emotionally reactive leader who struggled to handle the demands of the job even in the time preceding the pandemic. John Stover is president of Ohio Value Voters.
10: It's just unbelievable to hear what some of the people stated relative to her time as the health director during COVID. Take a look at that Washington Examiner story, and they'll see just what type of governor she would be. I spoke to a high-ranking official to confirm that story, and basically what was said was, yes, she's not fit to serve.
9: So Stover says Ohio Value Voters has officially endorsed Vivek Ramaswamy for governor.
10: And I firmly believe that he'll bring the type of leadership that our state has been lacking for the last 8 years under our current governor, Mike DeWine.
9: I'm Chad Groening.
6: There is a new Mississippi boot camp to help sick or injured raccoons survive the wilderness. Here's Fox's Gianna Gelosi.
11: Introducing a new raccoon boot camp program aimed at teaching baby raccoons or kits that get separated from their mothers how to survive in the wilderness. Rehabbers hide worms in the dirt to show the kits how to dig for food. On the property's pond, the raccoons learn to swim, with rehabbers taking kayaks out to encourage the kits to swim back and forth. They also take trips to the deep woods to learn how to run from tree to tree. The kits receive a graduation ceremony at the end of their training before they're ultimately released into the wild. The center typically raises dozens of kits each year. 76 so far this year. Gianna Gelosi, Fox News.
6: Astronomical fall begins tomorrow at 8.05 p.m. Eastern Time. On this day, the daylight and darkness are approximately, but not exactly, equal in length for everyone across the Earth. The word equinox comes from a Latin word meaning equal, and another Latin word, nox, meaning night. The sun rises due east and sets in the due west on the equinox. A confirmed tornado touched down on Friday in the mountains east of Fruit Heights, Utah. The National Weather Service said the tornado touched down shortly after 1:50 p.m. local time along a ridge line near Francis Peak in Davis County at an elevation of about 7,500 feet as severe storms moved through the area. Mountainous terrain and high elevations typically create unfavorable conditions for tornadoes, making these events rare but not impossible. That's all our time for now. We invite you to find more news at AFN.net. I'm Robert Thornton.
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12: In the Gospel of Matthew, chapter 19, which is where we'll be on today's edition of Exploring the Word, there are really some of the most beautiful words that have blessed the human race. So much about God's Word has blessed the human race immeasurably, the love of God, the salvation we have in Jesus. But let me tell you, among God's blessings for humanity, in verse 4 of Matthew, chapter 19, Jesus says this, "Have you not read that he who made them at the beginning made them male and female? And he said," this is Jesus, "for this reason a man shall leave his father and mother and shall be joined to his wife, and the two shall become one flesh." Well, we will continue in Matthew chapter 19. And Bert, I've read Francis Schaeffer and Edith. They were big in biblical worldview. They said, in the beginning, after creation, but in the beginning, God made a family. And that family is sacred. Marriage is a gift from God. And I just think it's, even though some of the surrounding context of Matthew 19, the Pharisees and others were looking for a way out, but isn't it beautiful that from the very beginning, God gave the human race marriage and family?
4: Amen, Alex. And in this same chapter, verse 14, he says, "Let the little children come to me. Do not forbid them. Do not keep them from coming, for such is the kingdom of heaven." So chapter 19 of Matthew affirms family again and again. Well, Alex, chapter 19 again is a turning point. Now, I know we said that because in verse 1, and this just gets the geography going, because it's important that Jesus has already said two times, "I've got to go to Jerusalem, and there I'll suffer and die and rise again." So here it is in verse 19, making his way to Jerusalem. Now, it came to pass when Jesus had finished these sayings. Now, if you've got a Bible, you look back and see all the red letters, you'll find out there was quite a few of them. "After he finished these sayings, that he departed from Galilee and came to the region of Judea beyond Jordan." That means he's making his way toward Jerusalem. Departed Galilee. Now, Alex, again, in Galilee, he was a hero. His followers was a hero. But he's about to go into what, you know, I would call enemy, quote, enemy territory. The Pharisees and the Sadducees, the last time he was there, they wanted to kill him. How can we put him to death? And now he's going back after this series of periods of withdrawing into Galilee, even up to Capernaum. And so guess what happens? The verse 2, "And great multitudes followed him, and he healed them there. The Pharisees also came to him, testing him." Now, we'll get to that test in a minute. We've already alluded to it. But the Pharisees, man, they've been trying to fence him in, find him wrong, and they failed miserably again and again, but they do keep trying. And even here, on his way to Jerusalem, the Pharisees has their people out there trying to cause him to derail God's plan, and they can't do it, can they?
12: They can't. You know, throughout history, whether it be the scriptures or the prophets of God or even the Son of God himself, those that were the enemies of truth and really the enemies of God, they've tried to trip him up, find fault, but there is no fault. You know, Bert, one of the things that we do in apologetics, and this is one of the really big endeavors of the Christian apologist, is to defend the authenticity of Scripture. The authenticity of the Bible as being from God, which I believe it is, and then infallible, inerrant, authoritative, which I believe it is, and yet, from the serpent in the garden to the skeptic of the 21st century, people don't like the revealed Word of God, do they?
4: They do not, because, listen, it exposes, and let me use this word, us. It exposes me as someone that does not measure up on my own. And it will, anyone who reads it and sees it, say, man, there's something lacking. And Jesus Christ is the one that bridges that gap when he went to the cross, paid for that price, and then went and to the grave or the tomb and resurrected. So, Alex, this is it. The Pharisees, how can they do it? Well, they're going to pick a controversial issue then, and a controversial issue now. Listen to it in verse 3. Is it lawful for a man to divorce his wife for just any reason? Now, we know there's two thoughts in those days that were taught, that real strict. And then that was that said a man could divorce his wife for any reason whatsoever. And then there was more restricted area. So, and they were polarizing. And one way or the other, they thought, we'll have him whichever way he goes. But guess what he does? He doesn't. He goes past the law that Moses gave, and he goes back to creation, just like you said in the opening, doesn't he?
14: He really does. And, you know, it's a beautiful thing because, for one thing, and we've said it many times, marriage is a picture of the gospel. And that's one of the reasons Satan has tried to attack marriage, tried to redefine marriage. Okay, marriage inherently, irrevocably, is heterosexual monogamy. One man, one woman for one lifetime. And I know when the union of two sinners and things can go sideways and awry, but God forgives. But it wasn't, the word is contrition, looking for forgiveness and restoration. What they're looking for here is to try and legitimize sin and twist the words of God and trip up Jesus Christ. And of course, Christ very famously says, as we read from the beginning, God made them male and female, verse 6. So they are no longer two, but one flesh. Therefore, and you've heard this at many marriages, I hope, what God has joined together, let not man separate. So they ask a question, why then did Moses command to give a certificate of divorce to put her away? Now here's, I think what they're trying to do is to set it up where Christ will refute Moses. And Moses being one of the founders, you know, along with King David, Abraham, you know, if Jesus would critique or refute Moses, they would hope to convince the people that Christ was not to be followed. But Jesus is not going to be painted into a corner. Verse 8, he said, Moses, because of the hardness of your hearts, permitted you to divorce your wives, but from the beginning it was not so. And I say to you, whoever divorces his wife except for sexual immorality and marries another commits adultery, and whoever marries her who is divorced commits adultery. Now, before we go any farther, Bert, let me say this. Marriage really is a covenant. Now, a covenant, the word biblically, the word covenant means to cut a cut. And you say, well, what in the world does that mean? Well, when Abraham and God made the covenant, the Abrahamic covenant, God said, okay, we're going to sacrifice these animals and we'll go between the pieces to show that we're agreeing to the terms. And basically, there was a sacrifice associated. And what they were saying was, may this be what happens to me if I default on the commitment I'm making, the contract, the promise. And that's why in marriages, you know, and I've officiated right many, and I know you have too, you know, we say, you know, till death do us part. Because now, if someone commits adultery, they have broken the covenant, they have abandoned the promise they made, the other party is not bound, but as I understand it, Bert, you feel free to disagree if I'm in the wrong here, the person can walk away because the covenant was broken, but they don't have to.
4: Amen.
14: And I've known many marriages that got restored. Angie and I have counseled couples, and, you know, it's heartbreaking. I'm thinking right now of a couple, and the husband cheated on his wife, and that godly woman forgave her husband. They went through counseling. They built back, and that marriage is a trophy of God's power to forgive and restore. But Jesus is not going to be tripped up or caught on a gotcha kind of question here, is it?
15: He is not. Now, there's at least four things that I want to share that this teaches more as much as I can. But I did want to comment on what you said. The key word in verse 8, one of the key words is permitted. It didn't say, as you said about that couple that you just referred to having a great marriage now, permit. You are permitted, but it's not one that you have to.
14: Not mandated.
15: It's not me. And notice what he does. He brings it back to these people who are asking him because of the hardness of your hearts. Man, he has put not their hearts, but your hearts. He's letting them know, you know, there on that. Now, the four things that I have that you've learned from what Jesus said, it's marriage is divinely appointed. It is Amen. God's idea, not man's idea. So man does not have the right to alter what God has said. The second, it's a physical union. The two shall become one flesh. It is a physical union. Yes, you can have spiritual union. You can have emotional union. But marriage is that physical union of a husband and wife being one. Second, thirdly, it's a permanent union. It's one that you get married. It's not one, I'm going to try it out, and if I don't like it, I'll get out. No, it's a permanent union that you give yourself to, as you said, a covenant that it's there. And one, again, obvious, one man and one woman. They said Jesus didn't ever say anything about that. Yes, he did. It says a man shall leave his father and mother and be joined to his wife.
14: Amen.
15: Not one man, two women, not a group. No, one man and one woman. And this is God's plan for humanity, Alex. This is it. This is a society. And when you get into the law and you get into what, you know, that Moses would say, even in the Deuteronomic one, when he gives a certificate of divorce, it's still God's idea, one man, one woman for life. Now,
14: Amen.
15: What's the problem with that? The only problem with it is man when he goes against what God says.
14: And Bert.
15: Yes.
14: I've had college students and different ones say, well, Jesus never said one word about homosexuality. Well, he did, for one thing, that he affirmed the Old Testament, which has much to say about condemnation of homosexuality. He said the apostles would be his appointed messengers, and certainly they wrote and said much against homosexuality. But here he affirms as the standard heterosexual monogamy. So if Christ set forth a man and a woman, heterosexuality, which he did right here, then de facto, by default, obviously, all other arrangements are refuted. Polyamorous relationships, homosexual relationships, whatever, and I'm not going to belabor the point, but if you have said, here is the standard, one man, and it does, it's a singular definite article, a man, a woman. It's not men, women, not deviancy. It's traditional marriage. It's what we would call marriage the way God designed it.
15: When we come back, we're going to read verse 10. How did the disciples respond to this? Well, they did respond, and Jesus gives them an answer as well. They weren't trying to trick Jesus. They're trying to learn. So come back and see what Jesus said.
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17: Most Christians know there's more to reality than our five senses can show us. But Dr. Tony Evans says many of us don't act on that belief. What are we missing? We'll find out as we spend 2 minutes with Tony.
18: A few months ago, I found myself, along with 10 other people, trapped in an elevator. If you've ever been in that situation, you know it's not comfortable, particularly if that elevator does not have a phone. We were encased in a scenario we were incapable of fixing. When you look at yourself or people you know, you've seen a lot of folk who are trapped. They're trapped by a circumstance, they're trapped by an addiction, they're trapped by a relationship or a codependency. They are trapped and they don't want to be there, it's just that the doors won't open. So what we needed was somebody on the outside who knew about our situation on the inside, who had both the knowledge, care, and power to open up something that was outside of our ability to do so. When you accepted Jesus Christ as your personal Savior, you entered the realm of the supernatural, which means that you have access to that which operates outside of the natural. The problem is that we're so tied to the natural, we often miss, resist, or deny the supernatural.
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0: Amen. If that song reminds you of Psalm 23, there's reasons for it. It's awesome when songs are just straight from the Word of God, and so it feeds our soul. Well, I don't know if you ever had testimonies. Now, when I was a kid in my home church, Wheeler Baptist Church, where I was saved and baptized, and we would have Sunday nights, we would have testimony service every once in a while. And our pastor, Billy Langley, who's gone on to be of the Lord, I remember him saying, "Let the redeemed of the Lord say so." And people would stand up and they'd say what the Lord has done for them. Well, we want those listener stories as well on AFR. Share-a-thon is coming up just in about a couple of weeks, 2.5 weeks, nearly three. And so we want your listener story. If God's blessed you, touched you, and He used AFR to do that, a 1 minute to 2 minute story about how God did that would bless our lives, and we could share it with others as well. And if you want to do that, there's a phone number that I want to give that you can call, and it's 877-876-8893. Let me give it one more time. 877-876-8893. And get that down. We'd love to hear it because it blesses us even during Share-a-thon. So, Alex, amen. We love those listener stories, don't we?
1: Well, we do. We give God all the glory. We really do. And as I travel around pretty much every weekend, I have the great honor of being in a pulpit somewhere. People come up and they say what AFR and especially Exploring the Word has meant to them. So if you would call in and don't be shy, just on the recording, take about a minute, and we're giving God the glory. But that number is 877-876-8893. And we would really appreciate it if you would share your testimony. Well, we are in Matthew chapter 19, and kind of if you're new to Exploring the Word, this is what we do. Bert and I read God's Word and do our best to give commentary. Then we take Bible questions. Later on in the show, we will get to Bible questions if you've got one. Bert, you know, before the break, you were talking about verse 10, the disciples, after Christ says, you know, hey, look, this is a serious covenant, and you don't break it for any reason. And they said, hey, we might just stay single. The disciples said to him, if such is the case of the man with his wife, it is better not to marry. So Christ, for the next couple of verses, he talks a little bit about celibacy. And maybe for the call of God, people don't marry. But, you know, really, after that, Bert, I think there's no accident that Christ blesses the children.
0: Amen.
1: And he says, let the little children come unto me and do not forbid them, for of such is the kingdom of heaven. The Bible says marriage is honorable in all things. And I know some people don't get married, but marriage, I've said it, and I'll say it to my dying breath, the second greatest gift God ever gives the human race, second only to salvation, is the gift of a Christian spouse and family. And Bert, we tell the young people in all of our camps and thousands of teenagers that we get to minister to every year, find a Christian spouse and build your life. I mean, besides the spiritual blessing and experiencing all that God has in this wonderful blessing called life, raise up Christian children. They'll commit to Christ's great commission. And I feel like one of the things the church needs to do, especially in America, is reaffirm an ethic of family. As you know, birth rates among most demographics, birth rates are down. Tragically, and I think concerningly, one of the demographics that has a triple the national average birth rate are Muslim families.
0: Right.
1: And that's a whole nother subject, perhaps. But let me just say, if you're a young person listening, you pray. And from, you know, your adolescence, early teens up, pray that you'll keep yourself and you'll be ready when God brings you the spouse that He has for you, that you'll build and be committed to build a Christian marriage and family, because it really is. The church and the family are two of the great, great, great blessings through which God has done much good for the human race.
0: Amen. Well said, Alex. Two or three things that I see here. He laid his hands on them. He didn't baptize them or anything, but he blessed them. He blessed them. And it is a blessing to have children. Psalm 127 says, blessed or happy is the man that has his quiver full of them. And so children are a gift unto the Lord. They're a heritage. And so in a marriage, listen, Jan Harper, knowing Jesus Christ changed my life. Coming to know Jan, getting to know her, marrying her, changed my life for good as well. And so I thank God, and God has done this, and this is what God desires. He didn't say, okay, guys, you're right, don't get married. No, he blesses those children where marriage mm-hmm. comes from, and so he lays his hands on them, and then he departs from there. So the last thing he did before he headed to Jerusalem on the other side was bless the children. I found that really great. Verse 2 says he healed the people that were there, but on equal terms he blessed the children. And so then he moves on, and now behold, verse 16, one came and said to him, good teacher, what good thing shall I do that I might have eternal life? Alex, sometimes it's hard to answer questions because the question is erroneous.
1: That's true, you know.
0: What shall I do? You know, he's putting me there. There's something, one thing. Notice that. What good thing? And it has the idea of one. I don't think he sees how bad he is. I don't think he understands faith at all. And he may have been the rich young ruler that was had all these qualities, but he lacked spiritual understanding, did he not?
1: I don't know if anybody remembers the great Adrian Rogers. He was at Bellevue Baptist in
0: if you
1: Memphis.
0: Heard him, if you heard him, you remember him, I'm telling you.
1: Exactly. And I have heard him preach on this, and he said that this young man had those three things that everybody quests after. He was wealthy, he was young, and he had power and authority. And so this rich young ruler, and it's in other Gospels like Mark chapter 10, but a singular thing. He wasn't asking in verse 16, how may I become your disciple? And, you know, my life is a blank slate. I will become your follower. No, he wasn't asking that. He said, what good thing, singular, shall I do that I may have eternal life? And the implication here, it's almost like one and done. You know, I got a lot going on here. I'd like to do the thing so that I can know I'd go to heaven. So Christ, like all good teachers, helps the student frame the question. And Jesus says, why do you call me good? No one is good but one, capital O-N-E, that is God. So for one thing, let me say what Jesus is not saying here. He is not denying his own deity. But what he's pointing out is that this rich young ruler doesn't understand who Christ is yet, that Christ is God incarnate. But if you want to enter into life, keep the commandments, okay? The guy says, which ones? Jesus says, you shall not murder, you shall not commit adultery, not steal, not bear false witness, honor your father and your mother, and you shall love your neighbor as yourself. Okay, this is basically from Exodus 20, the Ten Commandments, which the law, if we're honest with ourselves, we look at God's Ten Commandments, the Decalogue, and we have to, within our soul, admit, hey, this one over here, this one, I've not kept them. At least once or more times I've broken these things, if we're honest. The young man in verse 20 says, all these things I've kept from my youth. What do I still lack? Bert, I'm going to throw it to you. What do I still lack? The nagging admission of lack is proof that deep inside he knows he hadn't kept them all. Now, he, like every human, this rich young ruler needs salvation. And so Jesus is going to address this. But first of all, let me just say two things that Christ is not saying. He's not denying his own deity. He's pointing out the man didn't understand his deity. And Jesus is not denying salvation by grace. Christ is not setting forth, keep the Ten Commandments and you'll go to heaven. He's pointing out the young man's hypocrisy, that he says he's kept the Ten Commandments, but he really hasn't. If no other one, I'll tell you one he has broken. And it's the first commandment, that he is, he's got idolatry, and his idolatry is his own self-righteousness.
0: And I would say this, the one that Jesus doesn't talk about is the last one, the tenth one, thou shalt not covet. Now, all of these that he mentions, you can go through them. Well, I haven't committed adultery. Check. I haven't stolen anything. Check.
1: I haven't lied.
0: I haven't. Check. Check. But the one that's a heart issue, okay, these are all outward. These are those that you can observe and see. Coveting is hidden. It's the heart. And Jesus goes straight to the heart, just like you said, loving the Lord thy God with all thy heart, soul, and mind. God first is a heart issue. So Jesus uses this as a mirror, but also saying, hey, you may look good on the outside, but on the inside, you're still full of dead men's bones. And so he exposes him with this. The mirror, that's what the law does. It shows that we don't measure up. And James would say in the first chapter, if you've broken one, you're guilty of all of them. So you can't piecemeal it together. The young man said, all these things I've kept from my youth. What do I still lack? Jesus comes. If you want to be perfect, go sell what you have and give the poor, and you will have treasure in heaven, and come follow me. Now, again, this is not saying buy your salvation. It's not talking about doing that. He is getting straight to that last commandment, coveting, that thing of him being, you know, you said self-will. But here he said, you'll have treasure. Why? Because his treasure is in money. Alex? That's where his treasure is, and Jesus is driving this home to him. But when the young man heard this, saying he went away sorrowful, for he had great possessions. So, Alex, here Jesus is exposing him, trying to draw him in. I really do believe we have him going away. We don't have any record of him coming to Christ. We pray that when he got away and he thought what he said and everything, that would happen. But right now, he goes away sorrowful for one reason. I have great possessions. Wow. That's my God. That's what he lacks, is what? Him being his own God. Him putting importance on what he thinks and not what God says.
1: You know, in verse 21... there's an interesting word because, in fact, there's a couple of interesting words here. But Jesus said, if you want, I've got the New King James here, Bert. If you want to be perfect, go and sell what you have and give to the poor, and you will have treasure in heaven. Then come and follow me. By the way, giving things away, generosity is a treasure. It brings a great joy to know that God is our source and we can be generous because God's been generous with us. But the word perfect there, fascinating. In the original language, it's the word teleos. Teleos, which means design or purpose or the originator's intent. So what is the teleos, the purpose of life? Well, do you know what it is? For one thing, it's to obviously know the Lord and have a relationship with the Savior, which you can begin at any moment through prayer, call out to Jesus. That's the teleos, the design, the purpose. But Bert, it's righteousness. See, Adam and Eve were created righteous in a perfect environment with God. They fell into sin, and sin is a wedge between us and God, between us and each other. Sin is a breach within ourselves. I mean, we need to get right with God, and that will help us get right with each other. Getting right with Jesus, that'll even help you be at peace with yourself. So when the English translation says, Jesus says, if you want to be perfect, in other words, in the design God intended, the teleos. And what is that? To be forgiven, to be restored, to be made righteous, to have perfect peace. All of those things, so much we could say. And the other thing is this, when the young man went away and heard it, he went away sorrowful, for he had great possessions. Now, here's a strange word. Some of you with a medical background, you'll know what this is. The word, Bert, what does your translation say?
0: He went away. I have the same way, and I use New King James, sorrowful.
1: It's the word lipoma. Now, what that is, that's a mass under your skin. Or, you know, but could be a tumor, could be a fatty deposit, could a lipoma is something underneath your skin that isn't supposed to be there. And this young man went away with something under the surface. Like you say, covetousness is an invisible internal sin, but it's very real nonetheless. I don't know what all comprised that lipoma in his soul. Grief? Regret is like, goodness, I was hoping he'd say, pay $10 of alms. You know, I was hoping I could get this easy. But here's the thing, folks. And Jesus, when he talked about the pearl of great price and the pearl, the treasure buried in a field, getting to Jesus is worth whatever it'll cost you.
0: Amen.
1: Receiving salvation is worth anything you let go of to come to Christ.
0: Matthew, he left all and followed Christ. This guy was not willing. That number for your question, 888-589-8840.
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0: Welcome back to Exploring the Word in the presence of our Savior. What a great song. Hey, the number, if you've got a Bible question, the number is 888-589-8840. We're going to get to the calls, 888-589-8840. I do want to remind you that October 3rd in Myrtle Beach, South Carolina, we have the final one of our Worldview conferences this year. We call it Conversations That Matter. We've had a lot of great speakers, but what we've got on October 3rd is a Christian response to the rise of Islam. And we have two former Muslims, Kamal Saleem, Muhammad Faridi, both former Muslims, now devout followers of Jesus Christ, doing amazing work teaching at universities and many things, but it's free. Now, you do have to register because space is limited, but my website, which is alexmcfarland.com, that's alexmcfarland.com, in beautiful Myrtle Beach, the wonderful folks at the Greg Rolls Theater. We've rented this theater many, many times, and October 3rd, we'd love for you to be there as we hear from two former Muslims, how they found Jesus, and what we can do to more effectively share the gospel with Muslims. Well, Bert, are you ready to talk to some folks on the phone? So we're going to go to Texas. Jerome in Texas, are you there, sir?
1: Is everything okay with the audio from here?
0: You sound great. Welcome.
1: Oh, okay. And you sound great also. Thank you so much.
0: Thanks,
1: I know,
0: man.
1: It's not testimony time, but, you know, my wife and I are just so thankful to have you, Bird, and Alex to answer our difficult Bible questions. So we were reading out of Revelation in our Bible study, chapter 4, verse 4, mentions 24 elders. And from doing the research, there are various different theories on who these 24 elders are. Just like to get you and Alex's take on it. I'm going to shut my phone off so I can hear you on the radio.
0: Well, Jerome, thank you for this really, really great question. For an exciting Revelation chapter 4 and following. Bert, do you want to chime in first
2: a little bit? Let me see. 12 is not every number that you see in the Bible is have a spiritual application. I can't believe that. But all of them have purpose. I don't care if it's the number of fish or whatever it is. But 12 is significant. Now, again, 12 apostles, 12 tribes. You add them up, and you get what? 24. Yeah. Old Testament, New Testament. Alex, I think that is significant. Again, we're saved by grace. Yes, the church did not come in until the birth of Christ, the death of Christ, and then the resurrection, and the church is formed, Pentecost. But, hey, you had saints before that. Mm-hmm. And in heaven, guess what? We're going to have them all there. It's not just New Testament or Old Testament. It's Old Testament. We're going to get to sit down and talk with Moses and David. It's going what we're going to do for an eternity. I'm going to have a lot of conversations, I hope.
0: Amen. Amen. Well, and Jerome, this is a great question, and I thoroughly agree with Bert. I mean, the redeemed of all the ages, okay, these people around the throne, 24 elders, they're in white garments that symbolizes righteousness. They're wearing crowns, which could symbolize rewards in heaven. They're worshiping the Lamb. They're playing musical instruments. They're praying. And here's the thing, like Bert would say, 12 tribes of Israel, 12 apostles. And really, you know, like you say, Bert, you don't want to go to seed on the number thing, but there was a great book, a very balanced book. It's not, you know, outlandish or anything, by E.W. Bullinger, Number in History. In the Bible, biblical numbers. And one of the numbers you don't hear too much is the number 24 that seems to symbolize all of history. Well, if you look at the saints of old, the New Testament church, 24, that would seem to connote God's panoramic, the arc of the redemption story. The old, they believed in the Savior who would come. We believe in the Savior that did come, same Jesus. And that just might be a clue. And it's all in our book, if you would, 100 Bible Questions on Prophecy and the End Times.
2: Alex, let me say one thing real quickly. what we're getting to tomorrow in Matthew 19, Peter's going to ask about, you know, the rich man, but he says, what about us? We've given up everything. We're poor. Here's what Jesus said in 19:28. Surely I say to you that in the regeneration, when the Son of Man sits on the throne of his glory, you, talking about the apostles, will have followed me, will also sit on 12 thrones, judging the 12 tribes of Israel. Now, wow. Again, I do believe there's significance to what Revelation 4:4 says about the, you said, panoramic view of all the ages that trusted God by grace through faith. That has not changed all the way.
0: We go over to Mississippi. Shell in Mississippi, thank you for holding. Welcome to the program.
3: Thank you very much. I have a question about, I said something about the young lady that, you know, the children. And I responded to it and said that there would be consequences and that she would have to answer for them, but that, you know, the consequences, you know, what she did was horrendous. I got some positive and negative feedback, and I, prayed about it, what to say, and this is what I said, and I wanted to know if this was the right way to go about it. Are there demons and demonic? Oh, go ahead.
0: Yeah, let me weigh in on this, and Bert, I'm going to throw it to you. I wrote an article about this that was published around the country. The Lindsay Clancy, who confessed to killing her three children. It ended in a mistrial on September 4th, and the jury was deadlocked 11-1. And, I think you're right that, let me say, just as sometimes convicted murderers can beat the rap down here, they will appear before the judgment bar of God. And even over the weekend, Judge Judy, and I'm sure everybody's seen Judge Judy, I really like her. She seems to be an absolute straight shooter. Even she over the weekend felt like it was a miscarriage of justice, that it would be thrown out as a mistrial because Lindsay Clancy did admit to killing her children, and it was premeditated, very much premeditated. But Bert, in spite of slick lawyers and defense strategies, the sixth commandment is still, thou shalt not murder.
2: It is. And again, I just want to say that when I first heard 11:1, I thought it would be right the opposite, that there would be one person that would say, let's get her off. And one and the others would say, she needs to pay for it, either first degree, second degree, something other. Yeah. But no, it was the opposite. That one man that stood against day after day after day and everything coming, he said, no, she killed those children.
0: Amen.
2: And I thank God for that man. I don't know what the result, but I agree with you. And Shell, it was demonic, and Satan uses thought, but I agree with you. And Shell, it was demonic, and Satan uses a lot of tools at his disposal. I just want to tell you, it's not

0: Yeah, good evening. Welcome.
1: Hey, I had a question about the Book of Daniel, about why Daniel didn't get thrown into the fire with the other three.
0: I'm not sure I heard it out.
2: Is Daniel, why he didn't get thrown in? Shadrach, Meshach, and Abednego did get thrown in, and because they wouldn't bow down. Where was Daniel? He was a leader. He could have been on a journey somewhere representing them. We don't know for sure.
0: That's true. It doesn't exactly say Daniel in Daniel 2:48 was made governor over the wise men of Babylon. Now the Hebrew children, Shadrach, Meshach, and Abednego, that's been kind of a poser. No doubt they knew each other. No doubt they were acquainted with each other. But where Daniel was at that point, we just don't know.
2: And him being the leadership that he was, may not have been there at that point in time. But same thing could happen. What happened to them when he went to his window and prayed? And where were the three Hebrew boys, you know? Mm-hmm. So besides the conversations in heaven, Alex, yeah. I think one of those unique things is maybe we'll get some answers to some of these things completely unknown.
0: Yeah. So thank you, Fred. That's just one of those Old Testament questions that there's no definitive answer for. But in Arkansas, Joe in Arkansas, welcome to Exploring the Word.
3: Hello, hello.
0: Yes.
3: Got a quick question. Mine's in John chapter 12, me and fellow discussion. Martha washed Jesus' feet where they were having a right before the Passover, about 10. So, now, the only time I ever heard Mary Magdalene, I said Martha, it was Mary. Mary Magdalene's name has always been Mary Magdalene. And it says Mary washed his feet and anointed it with perfumes. I always assumed that was Lazarus' sister, Mary, that did that. Can you give me some clarification?
0: Okay. Was the Mary that washed Jesus' feet.
2: In John chapter 12, they were in Bethany. Lazarus was who had been dead, had been raised. There they were at the supper. Martha served, but Lazarus was one of those who sat at the table. Then Mary took a pound of very costly oil of spikenard and anointed Jesus' feet, wiped his feet with her hair. Which Mary was that?
0: Well, it wasn't Mary Magdalene. Mary Magdalene was not the sister of Lazarus, but it was Lazarus's sister is sometimes called Mary of Bethany.
2: Yeah.
0: But the one that washed his feet with the costly perfume, I always thought that was Mary Magdalene.
2: Okay.
0: But what do you say, Bert? Is
2: well,
0: that right?
2: Here it is. Mary took a pound. It could have happened two different times, Alex. Okay.
0: Right.
2: And yeah. With Mary and Martha and them being in Bethany, there's some question about that far as what I can say.
0: And we talked about this several weeks ago. The fact that they were in Bethany when this anointing took place just may be a coincidence. We don't know. But was it Mary Lazarus' sister or Mary Magdalene? We don't know. The thing about the if it had been Mary Magdalene, the weeping, wiping his feet with her hair, that would almost be like contrition and gratitude for, you know, we've all been forgiven. Some people seem more cognizant than others how great this forgiveness and salvation was. You know, Bert?
2: I would say this. The reason I tend to think Mary Bethany is because Mary and Martha and Lazarus, I can't help believe John would have identified Mary Magdalene. I don't know.
0: Fair enough, yeah.
2: You know what I'm saying? Okay.
0: Yeah.
2: Hey, they're doing a great job today asking us where was Daniel and which Mary was this. It lets you know, people, this just, it's going to make heaven even sweeter.
0: I know. Hey, you know what? I was thinking about something. As I know we've got a question in Georgia. If it lights up, we'll put it on there.
2: I will do that. I'll light.
0: Can you make it light up?
2: Yeah, there he is.
0: There we go. Paul in Georgia.

0: Good afternoon.
1: Howdy do.
0: Earlier in the show, Bert was talking about children being a blessing from God and how we are to count them as quivers in our arrow basket, whatever they call that. I'm sorry. My wife and I in our mid-60s, the loneliness and the hollowness that we have right now because we have not been blessed with children, how does the Bible address that? Because right now it is becoming very painful for both of us.
2: First of all, Paul, I know people, seen them, been a part of their lives who have experienced this. I really believe, and here it is, if I can't say everything about you, Paul. I believe if I were you in your 60s, I would find children in your church, in your neighborhood. You may not can be a parent to them, but you can be that substitute grandparent. I had that. My grandparents, I was late in life when my mom and dad conceived me. All but one grandparent died early or were already dead. And I had neighbors, Mr. and Ms. Wilson. Now, I wasn't Dennis the Menace with Mr. and Ms. Wilson, but it was close, they told me. But Mr. and Ms. Wilson, it was like they adopted me into their family, and I became as close as I could to them. I didn't have grandparents, but Mr. and Ms. Wilson, they were like grandparents to me. Paul, I honestly believe you and your wife, look unto that, find that, become that. I'm not saying it'll replace it, but I'll guarantee you it will be a blessing. Alex, go ahead.
3: Yeah, do you remember Bill Glass, the great evangelist Bill Glass?
2: I do, yes.
3: That's what he said. He said, look, father is such a big issue, and no matter your age, try to be a parent or a mentor or a father to some of the children coming up who desperately need a mentor and a role model in their life. And Paul, blessings to you and your wife.
2: Paul, thank you for calling with that. And we pray. Father, help Paul and his wife. I pray that you would fill their life with your blessing. I know they've missed this, but God, I pray you'd bring some into their life that would help them be blessed and bless others. In Jesus' name, amen.
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7: American Family News, I'm Robert Thornton. Attorneys for a Venezuelan man who was allegedly shot by an ICE agent during a traffic stop in Texas over the weekend said he is still at a detention center with a bullet lodged in his back. Texas Democrat Representative Lloyd Doggett called for people to put Democrats in power in order to pass reforms for ICE.
8: The most effective protest will be at the polls in 43 days to change the people who are giving the orders, who are telling ICE to ignore the law and do whatever it pleases.
7: Republicans have defended ICE as necessary for securing the border and protecting American lives. The Department of Homeland Security said it was investigating the shooting and said the man was in the country illegally and had a final order of removal. Austin Mayor Kirk Watson called for the city's police to be a part of the investigation. Dutch officials are preparing for the United States to impose a tough new round of sanctions on the International Criminal Court over what the Trump administration sees as overstepping its authority. Officials in the court's host country, the Netherlands, have been notified that the sanctions are imminent and are looking at ways to help the tribunal keep operating, including paying staff, protecting witnesses, and maintaining the detention facility, according to diplomatic and government officials with knowledge who spoke on condition of anonymity. The U.S. Department of Transportation and the FAA roll out their new AI-based air traffic system. Here's Fox's Grinnell Scott.
1: DOT Secretary Sean Duffy launched the new smart air control system, saying $12.5 billion from Congress is fixing how planes are tracked in the skies. But new tech and AI being used should not be a concern.
9: It's always going to be a human that manages the airspace in America.
1: The tools will track, among many data points, weather above and airport operations on the ground, improving what Secretary Duffy said travelers want most.
9: Less delays. And you have less cancellations, which means your experience is way better.
1: Three airports in D.C. and Baltimore are testing it first.
7: A lawsuit seeking to block a big media merger has been settled. Here's Fox's Jenny Casola.
10: Paramount Skydance has settled the antitrust lawsuit filed by a dozen states. The settlement clears the way for its merger with Warner Brothers Discovery. The Wall Street Journal says the merged company will not need to sell cable channels. Paramount Skydance has been negotiating to close the deal since CEO David Ellison won the bidding war with Netflix to buy Warner Brothers back in February. The journal says a wide range of concessions were discussed. Paramount offered to pay expensive ticking fees as part of the offer to top Netflix, and it must begin paying if the deal doesn't close by October 1st.
7: Football is a game of inches, but for a former New York Giants coach, those lessons stretch far beyond the gridiron. AFN's Chris Woodward reports.
11: After two decades in the NFL and two Super Bowl rings, Jerry Palmieri is trading the weight room for spiritual discipleship. Speaking on American Family Radio, the retired coach explained how his high-intensity career naturally became a platform for his faith.
12: I didn't stand on a plyometric box with a Bible in one hand and raise my fist in another, you know, sharing the gospel. But Jesus was a part of my life, and in conversations, sooner or later, Jesus is going to come out, because everything that I believe in is centered around the Lord.
11: Today, Palmieri and his wife dedicate their time to the North Jersey Fellowship of Christian Athletes, running marriage getaways designed specifically for coaching couples. He believes strong leadership on the field starts with a strong foundation at home.
12: Let's minister to the coach. If we can minister to the coach, then the coach will minister to the athletes. And the way we need to minister to the coach is really in the marriage. Because, you know, divorce rates are so high here in our country. Well, it's even higher among coaches because of the commitment they have to their athletes.
11: By anchoring his daily walk in Scripture, Palmieri continues to remind believers that faith can be lived out effectively in any career path.
7: Stocks were up today. The Dow rose 368. The S&P added 114. The NASDAQ climbed 600. West Texas Intermediate crude was down to about $95 a barrel. That's all our time for now. Find more news online at AFM.net.
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14: Our nation's capital in Washington, D.C., bringing compelling interviews, insightful analysis, taking you beyond the headlines and sound bites into conversations with our nation's leaders and newsmakers, all from a biblical worldview. Washington Watch with Tony Perkins starts now.
15: What we discussed was setting up a mechanism, so it's going to be called the U.S.-China AI Dialogue. We've agreed to meet again. We have the U.S. has proposed that we have a notification mechanism between the two countries, and we want a shared vision of common goals and common threats.
16: That was Treasury Secretary Scott Bessent yesterday in New York City following his meeting with the Chinese Vice Premier He Longfeng to help set the agenda for this week's meeting between President Trump and Chinese President Xi Jinping. Welcome to this Monday, September 21st edition of Washington Watch. I'm Tony Bergen, your host. Thanks for joining us. So coming up, as the midterm campaigns heat up, House committees are investigating allegations that Act Blue, a Democratic fundraising mechanism, failed to prevent illegal foreign contributions from flowing through its fundraising platform. North Carolina Congressman Mark Harris, a member of the House Judiciary Committee, joins us to discuss what investigators have uncovered and where the investigation goes next. There's been a lot of discussion about artificial intelligence and trade as President Trump prepares to meet this week in Washington, D.C. with Chinese President Xi Jinping. But what about China's human rights record, including the Chinese Communist Party's crackdown on churches and Christian pastors? Well, New Jersey Congressman Chris Smith will join us to discuss why he believes religious freedom and human rights should be a part of the agenda. And Iran is issuing new threats to expand the geography of the war. While the Houthis in Yemen continue military operations that threaten Saudi Arabia and other countries in the region, what could this mean for Israel, the United States, and the wider Middle East? Retired Brigadier General John Tyker joins us to explain the latest developments and where the conflict could be headed. And finally, the governor of my home state of Louisiana, Jeff Landry, joins us to discuss the state's effort to bring the new United States Space Academy to South Louisiana and why Louisiana believes it is uniquely positioned to help lead America's next chapter in space. All of that and more straight ahead. All right, let's begin with the international news. World leaders are gathering in New York City for the United Nations General Assembly, with the general debate beginning tomorrow. And just within the last hour, President Trump met with New York City Mayor Zoran Mamdani at Gracie Mansion ahead of this week's events. Joining us now is Washington Stand reporter Casey Harper. All right, Casey, what came out of the meeting with President Trump and the mayor?
17: Yeah, thanks, Tony. That meeting is actually just now wrapping up. But what we know is being discussed is really one word: security. New York is bracing for very tight security in these high-stakes global, in this high-stakes global diplomacy, as hundreds of international delegates and world leaders and their security forces, by the way, arrive for the 81st UN General Assembly. Now, the key topics we can expect are war with Iran, Russia's war in Ukraine, of course, everything with Israel, and artificial intelligence, as you mentioned. Now, this afternoon's meeting between President Trump and the first self-described mayor, socialist Mamdani, took place at that Gracie Mansion, and it's the third face-to-face meeting between President Trump and Mamdani, who's increasingly becoming a national figure in shaping the Democratic Party on the left. But as for the UN and what we can expect this week, President Trump and British Prime Minister Andy Burnham are scheduled to meet for the first time tomorrow, and Ukrainian President Volodymyr Zelensky is speaking Wednesday. The Iranian president is also scheduled to speak the same day. Israeli Prime Minister Benjamin Netanyahu is for the next day on Thursday. And this all comes ahead of President Trump's in-person meetings with the Chinese President Xi Jinping this week. So a very, very busy foreign policy week, Tony.
16: Well, that's a lot to cover. Speaking of the international news, we heard this at the top of the program. The U.S. wants to establish a notification system with China for serious incidents involving AI. What's this about?
17: Yeah, kind of a mysterious, very interesting word mentioned there from Bessin. So yesterday in New York, the U.S. and China wrapped up these discussions on trade issues, which have been ongoing, but then artificial intelligence, where they're talking about this notification mechanism. You heard Bessin talk about it would reportedly go into effect if there's some kind of national security threat from AI. So U.S. Treasury Secretary Scott Bessent said that this new system would work between the U.S. and China. In fact, we have a clip of what he had to say.
18: The notification for whether there are incidents, whether there has been something that rises up to a national security level from AI, because you know, we think that just like with any cross-border activity, that moving from opaque to more transparency between the number one and the number two AI powers in the world, very important.
17: Now, we haven't seen a public response from China on this, Tony, but when we've heard of these AIs actually escaping the lab and attacking other people, it seems like it'd be good to have a line of communication open.
16: Sounds a little bit like COVID.
17: Yeah.
16: All right, let's turn to the conflict in the Middle East. The United States has signaled that hostilities in the region could soon rapidly escalate. What's the latest?
17: Yeah, we're seeing the situation deteriorate even more in the Middle East. The U.S. State Department actually issued a security warning for Americans in the region, of course in Iran, but even more broadly, where they've urged U.S. citizens to leave immediately. The State Department said Americans in the Middle East, and especially Iran, should be aware that they could have their flights canceled, airspace closed, and travel disruptions that leave them trapped in the country. Now, this is coming after these recent attacks by the Houthis, which are backed by the Iranians, and they've launched strikes against Saudi Arabia, and Saudi Arabia has responded with their own strikes, and this has hit a lot of airports and led to closure of airspace. Now, it's also coming as we know that President Trump has been weighing increasing his strikes, both on Iran or maybe these targets in Yemen, which could, you know, totally shut things down for a while. So I think any it's hard to imagine any people in Americans in Iran who haven't gotten out yet, but even more broadly in the region, need to take this pretty seriously.
16: And it looks like kind of the world's on fire.
17: Yeah,
16: a lot to pray about. All right, Casey, thanks so much for the update.
17: Thanks, Doug.
16: All right, we're going to take a closer look at what's unfolding in the Middle East with Brigadier General John Tykert in a moment, but let's turn to some domestic matters first. Before House members returned home for their extended district work and their campaign period, three House committees released their third joint report on the investigation into allegations against political fundraising organization Act Blue. Joining us now to discuss this and more is Congressman Mark Harris, who serves on the House Judiciary Committee and the Education and Workforce Committee. He represents the 8th Congressional District of North Carolina. Congressman Harris, welcome back to Washington Watch. Always good to see you.
19: Hey, Tony, it's great to see you.
16: All right, so this is the third joint interim staff report from the House Judiciary Committee, Administration Committee, and the Oversight Committee. Give us an overview of what's in this report.
19: Well, I think one of the things that just continues to come to light in this report is that there are serious, serious concerns, even allegations that are moving closer and closer to perhaps becoming charges in Act Blue and the work that they have done in perhaps taking foreign money and investing it in the campaigns. For those who are not familiar with Act Blue, this is the major fundraising arm online for the Democratic Party. The likes of AOC and many of the other leaders in the Democrat Party make use of this platform of Act Blue. And now this report, the work of these three committees that you mentioned, Oversight Committee, Judiciary Committee, and then the Administration Committee, have been doing incredible work, I think, to uncover, or at a very minimum, to shine the light on the things that are going on with Act Blue, which is, again, showing that most of the reports are showing they have become more lenient and less judicious about making sure that those that are contributing to their fund are not foreign dollars. That's the big issue that I think is being highlighted here. These foreign dollars are coming into those Democrat campaigns,
16: which obviously is illegal. But the report suggests it goes beyond failing to screen appropriately. It suggests that Act Blue may have withheld documents and that the accepting of these foreign contributions may have been knowing and willful.
19: Well, I think so. And I think one of the reports talked about over and over again that the document showed that the leaders would always say, give the donor the benefit of the doubt. So they were certainly not judicious in any way, shape, or form. And even when it came down to passport numbers, they weren't really looking at passport numbers to make sure that they could be verified as legitimate, but they were just simply making sure that the number of characters on those passport were the correct number of characters per se. So again, a lot of things that were going on, a number of people that were being deposed in the midst of this were claiming the fifth and not even answering the question. So there's a lot of things that continue to be brought to light here.
16: So it's not just the characters on the passport, it's the characters behind the passport as well.
19: No question.
16: So is there any pattern? I mean, do we know in particular what countries these are coming from, or where do we know these foreign, do we know anything about where these foreign dollars are coming from?
19: At this point, I'm not aware of exactly what particular countries have been identified or these individuals identified, but I do know that that continues to be information that is being gathered and the work continues. And by the way, kudos to Chairman Jordan, Chairman Style of Administration, and also Chairman Comer of the Oversight, because they've hung on to this just like a junkyard dog, and they're not willing to let it go, which is good.
16: Well, it needs to be cleaned up. You know, there was all this concern about Russian collusion, back in 2016. Well, I mean, we've got foreign money flowing into campaigns. That's a big issue. All right, we just have a couple minutes left. I want to go to another one of your committees you serve on, the Education Committee. Earlier this month, the latest results from the Program for International Student Assessment, they were released. The results were released. And this is the assessment of 15-year-old students' knowledge of core subject. It's been conducted every 3 years since 2000. And according to the newest data, U.S. reading and math scores are among the lowest ever observed for our country.
19: They are, Tony. And listen, there is no question that these figures reveal that American education needs a hard, hard reset. Listen, I think it was the report revealed that 83% of the school districts scored lower in proficiency than they did a decade ago. I mean, we're going in the wrong direction. When you stop and think about the fact that since 1980, $3 trillion has gone to the Department of Education, and yet we continue to get information seemingly year after year that whether it be math or reading, of course, as you know, I fully believe it's because our whole entire education industry in this country has gone down the path of wokeness rather than focusing on reading, writing, arithmetic, history, and all of those things that are so critically important. And I'm thankful that this administration and this Congress has been very active in trying to undo that.
16: Well, Congressman Harris, I know you'll agree with me on this as a Southern Baptist pastor. It's not just the wokeness, it's what the wokeness replaced.
19: That's
16: Scripture
19: right.
16: makes very clear that what the beginning of wisdom is. And we have taken God out of our schools and out of our culture, and we're teaching our children about gender and about sex, and we have failed to teach them right and wrong.
19: 100%. And that's why I'm grateful for every church that is willing to step up and start a Christian school. And you know, I see it across my district ever since COVID. And if COVID didn't do anything else, it blew the lid off what was going on in so many of these school systems. Things you've been sharing for years, Tony, on broadcasts like this and others, but I think folks saw it at a new level like they had never seen before, and they saw that our administrators couldn't have concern about the student as much as they did about the left-wing issues.
16: Right, and now is the time to change it. Congressman Mark Harris, thanks for joining us. Folks, stick with us. More on the other side of the break.
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21: If you believe that the Bible is inerrant, then you begin with the understanding that if there is a problem with our understanding of Scripture, the problem is in us, not in the text. If you start out with any other assumption about Scripture, then you're going to put yourself in the position where you're going to have to say, I believe this is where the Scripture is true. I believe this is where the Scripture is mixed with some error. I believe this is where the text is absolutely wrong. Inerrancy makes all the difference in the world. That's one of the hardest lessons evangelical Christians had to learn in the last half of the 20th century. It was a question as old as the Garden of Eden, with that question, hath God said? And that's where we're left today. If God has spoken, then he has given us an inerrant and infallible Scripture. If he hasn't spoken, we are in very big trouble.
20: Visit thegodwhospeaks.org.
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23: I hate school. 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However, also let them know that school may not always be pleasant, but working through unpleasant areas of life is imperative. as they grow up.
0: Life is filled with unpleasant experiences, so teach your children respect and you will be preparing them for adult life. 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
2: I'm Rick Scarborough, and this is my take. As a pastor, I cannot stay silent on the Massachusetts law eliminating term limits, allowing abortion up until the time of birth. Scripture says we are fearfully and wonderfully made, known by God before birth. Life is sacred from conception to natural death, not a matter of personal or legal convenience. I grieve for families facing fatal diagnosis or medical emergencies. But the answer to suffering isn't ending a vulnerable life. It's surrounding grieving families with our love and support. Governor Healey called this law a shield. A shield for whom? Certainly not the unborn child who has no voice and no vote. As believers, we're called to be a voice, standing for life, unashamed in every circumstance, whatever the cost. I'm Rick Scarborough, and that's my take. If you'd like more information on this and other major issues, go to recoveramerica.com.
16: Welcome back to Washington Watch on this Monday afternoon. Thanks so much for joining us. 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Just a reminder, our Pray Vote Stand Summit begins this Thursday at Cornerstone Chapel, just outside of D.C. here at in Leesburg, Virginia. 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All right, earlier today, a spokesman for Iran's Islamic Revolutionary Guard Corps, the IRGC, warned that a renewed attack on Tehran would expand the, quote, geography of the warfare and use different weapons. They would use different weapons and targets. Now, the threat comes as President Trump is in deciding mode when it comes to his next move in the conflict with Iran. Joining us now to discuss this and more is retired Brigadier General John Tykert, former Assistant Deputy Undersecretary of the Air Force for International Affairs. He also previously served as our nation's senior defense official in Iraq and served as the commander of the Joint Base Andrews as well as Edwards Air Force Base. General Tykert, welcome back to Washington Watch. Thanks for joining us.
3: Tony, as always, thanks again for having me.
16: So let me ask you this question. In the warning today, the IRGC spokesman said that we will introduce new weapons and we will expand the geography of this war. How do you interpret that?
3: Tony, I think this is standard rhetoric by the IRGC that's trying to deter us, which means stopping us from doing the things they don't want us to do. And in order to do that, they do two sets of things. Number one, they increase the perceived costs and risks to us. That means they could strike our forces or our positions or our allies and our partners. And then secondly, they want to decrease the perception of benefits, which means find ways to shut off friendly flows of oil through or around the Strait of Hormuz. But I don't think there's any specific or credible threat here, apart from them trying to stop us from doing those things the president may or may not be deciding about in the near future.
16: My interpretation, and you know, correct me if you don't see this here, but that, you know, we've not seen the terrorist cells that supposedly they had as we went into this conflict. Could they have been holding back on that? And may we see more terrorist activity operating even here in the United States?
3: Tony, there's always the possibility of a lone wolf, which means that we need to remain vigilant about potential threats. But I agree with you that if they were going to unleash something that they had that was more robust as a terror cell, then they would have done it during active combat operations 6 months ago instead of waiting for now. But I do think they're trying to sow the seeds of doubt in our mind that those things are possible, again, to stop us from doing those things that they don't want us to do.
16: All right. In related news to this, what do you make of the escalating attacks by the Iranian-backed Houthis against Saudi Arabia? Is that more of the expansion, trying to draw more people into this conflict?
3: Tony, I don't think that's as much of the Houthis being puppets for Iran as it is the Houthis doing the things that are in their own interests. And they have a desire to take over Yemen. They have a desire to fight back against Saudi that has struck them occasionally. And their biggest point of leverage isn't strikes against Saudi on land, but it is the threats of shutting off flow of goods through and into the Red Sea. And so they're doing what they can to achieve their own interests. Sometimes those interests align with Iran, but right now I think they're focused on achieving what they believe is the initiative that is in their favor, which is starting to take larger swaths of Yemen.
16: Now, there was reports, I don't know that this has been confirmed, that the president held off on planned U.S. military strikes against the Houthis in Yemen over the weekend. What do we know about that?
3: Tony, I think the biggest thing for Americans to understand is that flow through the Red Sea is far more important to us and actually the world than even the Persian Gulf. 15% of all worldwide transit goes through the Red Sea, and it's the primary route between Asia and the East Coast of the United States. And when that route has been shut off, it triples the price of transit per cargo item to the East Coast from Asia. That has a huge inflationary effect. And I think the president is holding off in part because he doesn't want to see a second front in the war in the Middle East, but primarily because if that area got shut off for transit, it would have devastating effects on the U.S. economy.
16: General Tankard, we just have a few minutes left, but in your capacity in the Air Force when you were on active duty before you retired, I mean, you had to keep your eye on the entire world, not just one region. When we look at what is happening right now in the world, we have the Middle East, which remains hot. We've got Ukraine and Russia. That seems to be intensifying. Where would you say we are right now globally when it comes to the level of conflict and the danger in the world?
3: Tony, I think the world is always a dangerous place, but right now it seems more so than normal. We do have threats in Eastern Europe and the Western Pacific and the Middle East. And the key is that the United States has global commitments, and it's the chairman's responsibility alongside the secretary and the Pentagon to make sure that we have the right force posture and capabilities spread out around the world to meet our interests. And my biggest concern is not just specifically weapon stockpiles, but U.S. credibility. And every time we make threats and then don't follow through, and we've seen several cycles of this in the Middle East against Iran, it diminishes our credibility, not just in the eyes of the IRGC, but other potential adversaries. And I use that word deterrence earlier in Iran trying to deter us. But the key to deterrence in the minds of our adversaries is that they believe we have strength of both capability and will, and they have to believe that we can defend and protect our interests. And sometimes when our credibility is diminished, it makes the world even more dangerous than it was before.
16: We just have a little over a minute left, General, but as Christians, how do we look at what is happening from the spiritual perspective? There seems to be a lot of spiritual undercurrent in some of these regions that in what's unfolding.
3: Tony, I always encourage Americans to pray for our nation and our leaders daily. My favorite Bible verse, my life's verse, is Psalm 20, verse 7. Some trust in chariots and some in horses, but we will remember the name of the Lord our God. And we saw that horses and chariots ended up in the bottom of the Red Sea, but God's people made their way towards the promised land. And the only way that we can stay safe and achieve our interests here in the United States is to be strong and to trust in modern day horses and chariots, but also to pray and seek the Lord our God, who has always been the source of our protection and provision and peace and power.
16: And we need to constantly be reminded of that fact. General Tankard, I want to thank you for joining us. As always, appreciate your insights into these, I think, very, very important issues that more and more Christians need to know about.
3: Tony, thank you so much for your leadership in these areas.
16: All right, General Tankard, it's a lot to pray about, but I do think we need to be praying. Next up, Louisiana Governor Jeff Landry. Don't go away.
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16: All right, before I launch into the next topic, a quick reminder, our Pray Vote Stand Summit begins this Thursday, Cornerstone Chapel in Leesburg, Virginia, just outside of D.C. 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To find out more, text SUMMIT, that's S-U-M-M-I-T, to 67742. That's 67742. All right, late last month, President Trump issued an executive order calling for the establishment of a U.S. Space Academy to train civilian and military professionals in the space domain. The NASA-led federal institution would be equivalent to military service academies such as West Point and the Naval Academy. Well, that announcement has set off a space race of sorts, as a number of states are vying to become home to the newly proposed U.S. Space Academy. Among them is my home state of Louisiana. So joining us now to discuss this is the governor of Louisiana, Jeff Landry. Governor Landry, welcome back to Washington Watch.
10: Tony, it's been too long. Thank you for having me on.
16: Well, you've been busy. You've been running around the country. Now you're heading to space. So let's talk about this. This was something significant last Friday. House Majority Leader, our friend Steve Scalise, led the entire Louisiana delegation, including Speaker Mike Johnson, in a joint letter of support for the permanent establishment of the Space Academy in southeast Louisiana. Governor, I want you to share, most people are not aware of Louisiana's long history with the space program, so this is a natural fit for the state.
10: Yes, I mean, look, Michaud has been in the New Orleans metropolitan area for quite some time doing rocket propulsion, so NASA has had a footprint there. Stennis Space is right across the border in Mississippi. I think about 30 to 40% of the people that work at Stennis actually live in Louisiana. And then a couple of weeks ago, about a month ago, we announced that Elon Musk is going to build the largest space launching facility in the world right on the coast in Louisiana. So Louisiana is absolutely positioned for the Space Academy. I mean, it's aeronautics and aeronautical industry is busily in being built out very quickly, not only in the New Orleans metropolitan area, but now across the coast of Louisiana as well.
16: Now, this is happening very quickly. Applications are due to NASA by October 26, and presently Texas and Florida are being viewed as front runners in this, with Alabama and Louisiana considered very formidable challengers. What do you hope NASA will consider as they go through the applications and consider where to place this academy?
10: Look, I think my hope is that they look at Louisiana and they see it as a corridor for the space industry and so much growth possibility in Louisiana. Look, we've been landing a lot of great projects here in Louisiana. We've really improved our business climate. We, you know, when you look at the New Orleans area where Steve is focused on trying to get the Space Academy there. I mean, we've got some great institutions of higher learning. We've got a great workforce. And like I said, it's not new to Louisiana.
16: Yeah, and as you mentioned, the environment has changed. I know we started this 25 years ago when I was in the legislature, 30 years ago, trying to reform some of our tax structure to making it more appealing to businesses. And you've done a tremendous job in getting business into Louisiana. So this, I think, would fit with the trajectory of Louisiana being a place where we're seeing more businesses come in, more opportunities, increasing education and accountability in education. I think it makes perfect sense to put the academy right here in South Louisiana.
10: Well, yeah, and again, you know, when you think about where Elon Musk is going to build the next Starbase, and that Starbase is going to be 5 to maybe 8 times bigger than anything we've seen in the United States. You know, it could be 5 times bigger than Cape Canaveral, and you know, maybe 10 times bigger than what he's got over in Boca Chica. And so you think about that, you think about what that is going to bring to Louisiana, not only the amount of launches, but the expertise and the ingenuity and the engineering of SpaceX and its relationship with NASA. Again, I think it just makes a tremendous amount of sense to put it right here in Louisiana.
16: And SpaceX is doing more and more of the NASA's work in terms of its rockets sending up and the military sending up satellites and stuff into space. So this is a collaboration of private sector, government. This would be, again, a good fit, I think, for Louisiana. Let me ask you this, Governor. Are you planning on taking any of the early flights on the SpaceX?
10: I would love to take the first flight. I really would. I'd like to go around the world. It'd be a pretty interesting thing. And you know, I'll tell you this, Tony, I don't think people are realizing how important this space race is. This is the second space race that the United States has engaged upon. You know, we remember the first one that was in the 60s, but what we don't want is we don't want China to beat us out on technology and to be out in space and to be able to do things that the United States can't do.
16: Right.
10: So this is extremely important from a national security standpoint and for keeping American dominance on the globe.
16: Yeah, that is an extremely important point, Governor Landry. It's not about just planting a flag on the moon. This, increasingly, space is unfortunately the next frontier of warfare. We've got to secure it. This is a national security issue.
10: That's correct. And Louisiana's ready to do its part.
16: All right, Governor, we'll keep us posted and let us know. What's the deadline for the proposals being due?
10: I think it's October 22nd, but we're going to meet that deadline, and we're going to put a great package together.
16: All right. Well, keep me posted, Governor.
10: Thank you, Tony.
16: All right, Governor Jeff Landry of Louisiana. Louisiana could be the next destination for those. I remember taking the kids down to Florida to watch a space shuttle. It'd be nice if it was in Louisiana. I could take the grandkids. It'd be a little bit closer. Anyway, it is important. When we look at the future, that we stay ahead when it comes to national security, technology, it all comes together. All right, speaking of adversaries, coming up next, Congressman Chris Smith, senior member of the House Foreign Affairs Committee, will join us to discuss this week's U.S.-hosted bilateral meeting between President Trump and Chinese President Xi Jinping. What should be on the agenda? We're going to talk about it next. Don't go away.
1: Research has found that there are 59 million American adults who are a lot like you. There are millions of people around the country who are born again, deeply committed to practicing their faith, and believe the Bible is the reliable Word of God. But that's not all. They're also engaged in our government. They're voters. They're more likely to be involved in their community, and they're making a difference in elections. The problem is that a lot of them feel alone too. We want to change that. 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
24: I'm Kevin Freeman, host of Pirate Money Radio here on AFR each Saturday morning. I've spent decades studying economic warfare, national security, and the forces that can weaken a nation without ever firing a shot. That work led me to write The Four Horsemen of the American Apocalypse and Our Six Trials by Fire. In the book, I examine four forces I believe are challenging America's liberty and sovereignty, along with six major trials involving our national debt: the dollar, programmable money, the wealth gap, demographic decline, and immigration. I also explain why I believe America's decline is not inevitable, and I outline national and personal responses rooted in economic sovereignty, civic responsibility, stewardship, faith, and courage. The Four Horsemen of the American Apocalypse and Our Six Trials by Fire, with a foreword by Dr. Ben Carson, is published by Liberty Hawk Publishing. More information at fourhorsemanbook.com.
16: Washington Watch, thanks for joining us on this Monday. All right, this is the big week. The Pray Vote Stand Summit begins this Thursday at Cornerstone Chapel in Leesburg, Virginia. That's just outside of Washington, D.C. here. Among the many speakers will be Dr. Al Mohler, Dr. Ben Carson, Senator Josh Hawley, Aaron Hawley, former Congresswoman Michelle Bachmann, Ambassador Mike Huckabee, Dr. Oz Guinness, Alabama Attorney General Steve Marshall, and many more. We'll discuss issues including why abortion rates have actually increased 20% since the overturn of Roe, artificial intelligence, Israel, and the Middle East, the next generation, and threats to America's future like socialism and Sharia law. It'll also be your opportunity to connect with like-minded followers of Christ from around the country. So to find out more, text SUMMIT to 67742. That's SUMMIT to 67742. Our word for today comes from 1 Kings chapter 6. Concerning this temple which you are building, if you walk in my statutes, execute my judgments, keep all my commandments, and walk in them, then I will perform my word with you, which I spoke to your father David, and I will dwell among the children of Israel and will not forsake my people Israel. Solomon was building one of the most magnificent structures of the ancient world, a temple for the name of the Lord. Yet in the middle of the construction, God spoke to Solomon with a sobering reminder. Don't forget the main thing. Israel's future would not be secured by the temple they built, but by their relationship with the God whom they were building it for. God's promise was conditional. If they walked in His statutes, upheld His judgments, and kept His commandments, He would fulfill His promise and remain among them. The same warning applies to us. Religious activity can never substitute for obedience to God. Churches, ministries, programs, and traditions have value, but they cannot replace a life surrendered to Him. Don't confuse doing things for God with walking faithfully with God. To join us in our daily journey through the Bible, simply text Bible to 67742. That's Bible to 67742. All right, as we mentioned earlier in the program, Chinese President Xi Jinping will be in the United States Wednesday through Friday for a state visit. He'll be meeting with President Trump. That's scheduled to take place on Thursday. Trade, artificial intelligence, Taiwan, and other global issues are expected to top the agenda. But another issue deserves a place at the table: China's record on human rights and religious freedom. Those of us here at the Family Research Council believe America should never accept the premise that we must choose between negotiating over major geopolitical and economic issues and speaking out for the fundamental rights of human beings. The two go hand in hand. In fact, the Congressional Executive Commission on China has already called on President Trump to personally raise the cases of Americans and others who have been unjustly detained in China. Joining us now is Congressman Chris Smith of New Jersey. He is a senior member of the House Foreign Affairs Committee, co-chair of the Congressional Executive Commission on China, and co-chair of the Tom Lantos Human Rights Commission. Congressman Smith, welcome back to Washington Watch. Thanks for joining us on this Monday.
14: Thank you, Tony, for having me. Appreciate it.
16: Now, tomorrow, you're actually going to be holding a hearing on the issue of China's abuses when it comes to human rights and religious freedom.
14: Yes, we have Ezra Jin, who is a tremendous pastor and head of the Zion Church, which has been, unfortunately, heavily persecuted by the Chinese Communist Party. He will be our witness. We have a few other witnesses speaking out on behalf of the Falun Gong, as well as the Uyghurs. And it should be a very good hearing. What we're doing is asking President Trump to seriously raise Ezra Jin's other pastors. There's like eight of them, others, and many, many others who are incarcerated by the Chinese Communist Party because of their faith, and to make it a priority. We had Jimmy Lai's son, Sebastian, last week testify at the commission. He was brilliant. He's just a chip off the old block. And, you know, if the president asks and persists, he can, I believe, effectuate the release of many, many wonderful people. And he did raise Ezra Jin last time, and he is now free here in the United States.
16: Congressman Smith, you're one of the longer-serving members of Congress. You have and you've been focused on this issue of human rights and religious freedom from day one. And with that longevity has come an understanding of what's happening globally. And I want to ask you this question. As you have long been following China and speaking out, what's the situation there? Is it getting better? Is it getting worse?
14: It is getting far worse. And matter of fact, the reason why Ezra Jin's church, the Zion Church, got targeted, they refused to allow surveillance cameras into their church. The church is. And it was one of those things where the Communist Party is ubiquitous. They want to be everywhere. And for the slightest perceived infraction, they will then arrest pastors and horribly mistreat them. So this is the time for the United States, I believe, and every freedom-loving country to pivot and say religious freedom matters, human rights are at the core of our relationship and should be with a dictatorship like China. Raise it and make it stick. Link it to other things, including trade. Trading with a dictatorship that becomes increasingly hostile, as they are doing, towards men and women of faith. Our Lord said, "Did you visit me when I was in prison?" in Matthew 25. How about when you had the opportunity to try to get me out of prison? And we have, I've met so many wonderful pastors and people over the years, including in the Soviet Union, going back to 1981. My first trip there was in 82, on behalf of religious freedom. And as you know, and we were talking about this, Ronald Reagan always raised religious freedom. He always had a list of people that he was asking the Chinese, in this case, the Russian or Soviet leadership, to allow to go free. And we need to persist and tell this dictatorship, this is a priority. And you want other things? You want more trade? You want this or that? Well, this is the linchpin. This opens up the door.
16: You mentioned that, Congressman Smith. We were talking about that before we went on the air. I watched a weekend before last, our family watched The Brink of War, which is a movie that just came out recently about Ronald Reagan and Mikhail Gorbachev in Iceland discussing nuclear weapons. And it was called The Brink of War because, we were at that point, we had enough nuclear weapons to annihilate the world over multiple times. And the Russians were concerned about our Strategic Defense Initiative, the SDI, which, by the way, the current administration is advancing. But what was interesting in that movie is that, and in the historical record, is that President Reagan continually brought up human rights, individuals, and their families. And he brought this up oftentimes to the chagrin of some within his own administration, but he stayed focused on that. And in hindsight, it was personalizing the human rights record of Russia that was the breakthrough.
14: Tony, you could, well put, is exactly what Ronald Reagan did, and Shultz was one of those, his Secretary of State, very tenacious in raising the individual cases, and that would tell the story about the rest of the repression and the terrible mistreatment and maltreatment in gulags all over the Soviet Union. So we're asking the president to truly prioritize human rights in general, religious freedom in particular, and to say to Xi Jinping, this matters to us. Why hold on to these people? Why torture them? You know, if you're arrested in China, political or religious prisoner, you're almost always going to be tortured. And I mean horribly tortured. I had a number of hearings on what the Chinese government actually does to people. And it's, you can't even repeat some of it. It's so horrific. And that leaves scars on that individual, the likes of which we can't even fathom. So I would ask all of us to be praying. We're appealing. Now, we're having a hearing tomorrow in proximity to the big summit. We had the one last week with Sebastian Lai on behalf of his father to really ask the president to go to bat, not just a talking point among many other talking points, which are all important, but make this the most important.
16: You mentioned, and I've spoken to many of these

0: have benefited from slave labor, basically. The Uyghurs who have been imprisoned in these re-education camps, in many cases, have been the laborers for some of these manufacturers in the United States.
1: Oh, there's no doubt about it. You know, Bill Clinton had a MOU, Memorandum of Understanding, on enforcement of the Smoot-Hawley Act. That's our, we can't import gulag-made goods. And it wasn't worth the papers printed. I went over to China and I said to our people in our embassy, how do you enforce this? How do you enforce it? You can't get to the factories where they're making these things. There's no on-site inspection. They don't allow unfettered access. It's a little bit like Iran not allowing unfettered access to their nuclear facilities. Well, with these factories, especially the feeder factories into the big businesses here in the United States, there's no access. So all these things are being made, produced by forced labor, including child labor, ends up in our shores, ends up in our department stores. And it is so pervasive. Right. And I've had many hearings on it, and it's like, come on, let's get with this. You know, how can the U.S. worker compete with that kind right. of
0: and that's something as consumers we need to take into consideration when we buy products. Chris Smith, we're out of time. I want to thank you for joining us. Thank you for your leadership, and we will be praying for you and for the committee hearing tomorrow. Thanks for joining us.
1: Thanks for having me on. I appreciate your great work.
0: And folks, I would encourage you to pray for tomorrow's hearing and for the people of China and those being persecuted. Thanks for joining us.
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4: 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In for Abraham Hamilton III is yours truly, E.W. Jackson. Great to be with you again today. I'll be on with you again tomorrow evening, and I will also have my podcast available to you on Wednesday morning, the Awakening Podcast. So it's just, as always, great to be with you. Thank you so much for your prayers and your support for this great network, for our hosts and all of the staff and engineers and people behind the scenes who make all of this possible. We are grateful to you, and of course, we are so very grateful to God for having put this vision in the heart of Brother Don so many years ago and to see it bearing fruit. And I can't tell you again how important the fruit is that this network is bearing and how desperately our country needs it. So thank you all for continuing to support us. Look, a couple of things I want to talk to you about tonight. One, I had never talked about publicly before. So you all are going to be the first to hear me opine, as we used to say in the law, about this issue. And that is the issue of AI. I am curious about what you all think about this. And I'm going to share with you my thoughts about it. I certainly want to hear from you. I'm going to open up the lines in the, not the next segment, the segment after that, because I've got something else I'm going to talk to you about in the next segment. But I'm going to open up the lines then. And I want to hear, well, of course, you can comment on any issue we talk about. But I'm just curious how you all feel, because this is the two poles that seem to be developing, right? One is, we're looking at the end of the world. AI may be the very thing that is the tipping point that destroys everything. I mean, its vision's really up the Terminator, right? And this last scandal over these AI agents, and, you know, isn't it weird to hear the way this is talked about? These AI agents got out. Well, but they're not talking about human beings. They're talking about software systems, AI software systems that apparently broke loose from their intended parameters and began to invade this platform called Hugface and hack it, which is apparently a platform for testing and developing AI. And apparently these, again, AI agents, and the first time I heard that, I thought, AI agents, we got AI agents, but again, it's not talking about human beings. It's talking about actual software systems developed under the rubric of AI to do, you know, the a whole variety of different things that AI does. And these were all basically being tested and being worked through. And apparently they broke through on their own and got into Hugface, and I don't know what all they did with Hugface. I guess they hugged face. And again, when they talk about this stuff, technically, none of this is discussed. Hugface is, of course, is a platform. That's not a human being, and the face they're talking about apparently is not the face of a human being. What they're really talking about, I guess Hugface is the notion of basically you go in and you get intimate with someone in exploring the relationship. Well, this is talking about apparently software systems getting intimate with each other and exploring each other, basically testing. That sounds a little bit weird, but I think that's a fairly accurate description of what's actually happening here. If you can apply that to technology, that's really what's kind of happening. So the one poll is, this is it. I mean, this stuff is so terribly dangerous that we are going to destroy ourselves with it, or it is going to destroy us. So that's one poll. The other poll, obviously, is, look, This is just like any other technological breakthrough. It is intimidating. It is, for some, frightening. It purports maybe to take away a bunch of jobs that people can now do themselves, that this technology will now do for them, which means it's going to put a lot of people in the street, put a lot of people out of work. All of that is true, but it is going to bring with it a new set of jobs. It's going to bring with it new technologies. It's going to bring with new efficiencies. In the end, it is going to, just like every other technology, it is going to be very, very helpful and help advance society and help advance human flourishing. And, of course, this is added to that argument. And if we don't do it, China certainly will, and some other bad actors may. And so, in spite of what may be the risks and dangers associated with, and of course with it, and of course there are always potential risks and dangers with any new technology that we don't fully understand, but we can't not move forward, because if we don't, we leave the advantage to a communist dictatorship. The so-called People's Republic of China is about as much of a people's republic as the Nazis were a people's republic. But nevertheless, they will move forward with it, and we will give them an advantage that could very well allow them to become the preeminent superpower of the world. So that's the other argument that is made, in terms of we've just got to go forward with it. And of course, there's some tangential things that come out of that. You know, what do we do about these data centers and how much power they're going to use and the noise they make and the land they're going to take up and the way they're going to change neighborhoods and so forth. You know, that's more of the logistical question about how this stuff actually is going to play out in the real world as this technology develops. So that's kind of where the arguments lie. So now let me just tell you where I stand on it so far. First of all, the Word of God makes clear, what is that, 1 Timothy 1:11, I believe it is, God has not given us a spirit of fear, but of love and power and a sound mind. So I don't think that we as Christians ought to ever, ever traffic in fear. I don't think we ought to ever allow ourselves to be guided by fears of what might happen, particularly with technology, because you see, we understand that no technology is going to destroy the world. The world is going to be brought under judgment by Almighty God. Now, there may be some technological things that develop that sort of lend themselves to the end times process. And I do believe, you know, when the Bible talks about the image of the beast dying and coming back to life, you know, I think about it and the false prophet making the image of the beast speak. Well, I think, wow, that was written 2,000 years ago. What in the world could have produced such an effect 2,000 years ago? Well, we know now AI can. Now, AI can mimic a human being quite easily. I mean, it is a little disconcerting, folks, to think that you or I, somebody could put an image of you or me or anybody else into a seemingly real life situation in which we're doing something wrong and it's not us at all. I mean, but it would look very, very real and would be very, very convincing to people. And it's already happened. It means ruin people's lives. That is a little bit disturbing. So some of this technology may well lend itself to some of the things that are going to happen in the end times, at the end of days, as God prepares final judgment on mankind. But it's not the technology ultimately. It's going to be the key. It's going to be the will and plan and purpose of Almighty God. History is going to be folded up no matter what. And so it's not the technology that ought to scare us. It's the fear of the Lord that ought to predominate in our thinking. and knowing God's going to work this thing out. So we shouldn't be afraid of technology. And think about this, folks. Some of the most dangerous technology ever developed by mankind, in fact, probably the most dangerous technology ever developed was the nuclear bomb, nuclear power. We could have said, you know what, we're not developing that, we're not using that, but if we hadn't, we probably would have lost, who knows, 2 to 4 million people trying to bring Japan to an unconditional surrender. Not to mention, the very likelihood is that Russia, China, would have gone on to develop the nuclear weapon anyway, and we would have been left basically at their mercy. We could not afford to simply ignore the technological breakthroughs that nuclear power was creating for us. We couldn't, because our enemies certainly weren't going to ignore it, and we would have put ourselves at a very, very dangerous disadvantage if we had. And I think the same is true with AI. I mean, I think it does have potential risks. I think it does have potential dangers to it. But by the way, I'm convinced of this. The risk and the danger is not the technology, it's people, as always. It's what people will do with the technology that's the real risk. Because technology is going to ultimately be controlled by people, how people program it, what people use it for. I think I've shared with you all, I am having a devil of a time, and I use that word intentionally, a devil of a time with Google right now. I mean, they are blocking our emails. They're giving us all kinds of difficulties. And the chairman of the FTC, the Federal Trade Commission, has acknowledged that they've got many complaints that Google is targeting conservatives. They're stopping our emails from being delivered. And you all know what the research engines do and the AI does. I mean, it's biased. It's completely biased. You ask certain questions and you get an answer that is not based on objective facts, but based on somebody's opinion. Well, it's not the AI's opinion. It's whoever programmed that software. And you got a bunch of leftists working in big tech with a leftist worldview, a Marxist socialist worldview. Well, they could use this technology to some very, very dangerous ends. I mean, imagine that they want to target somebody who they don't like, whose voice they don't want heard. They want to discredit you, destroy your reputation. I say, when I ran for lieutenant governor, what the media did to me was try to make me out to be a hater and a bigot. And, oh, he hates homosexuals. He's anti-gay, you know, blah, blah, blah, the whole thing. Imagine AI, what didn't even exist then. And that was only 12 years ago, folks. That was only 12 years ago. And AI didn't exist. Imagine what they could do now. So Google is already using the technology. I think everyone, in fact, I had a meeting with some folks to talk about this issue, and several people at the meeting said, yeah, me too. We've had our difficulties. One person testified to the fact that Google had completely lost all of their emails, and they were never recovered. One person said, you know, my social media following was growing on YouTube, growing, and all of a sudden, boom, it just stopped one day. Just stopped. It hasn't grown since. Now, you know, that's not coincidence. that's not even organic, because generally things, something growing, it just keeps growing, right? But oh no, suddenly it stopped. I've had the same experience. So we know people are the problem. Not the technology, but how people will use it. This is Bishop E.W. Jackson in for Abraham Hamilton III here on the Hamilton Corner. Stand by. We'll be back in just a moment for more discussion.

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7: We're back. This is Bishop E.W. Jackson in for Abraham Hamilton III here on the Hamilton Corner. Now, I wanted to put, first of all, the issue of AI in front of you and ask what you think about that. I'll be taking your calls in the next segment. The number is 888-589-8840. The next thing I want to talk about is some of President Trump's actions here. I want to know what you think about these. One, I think is completely justified. There's another that I think one could raise questions about, at least I would, but I don't think it's, you know, a terrible situation. So what am I getting at? Well, the first one is he banned CNN and MS, which is, I guess, Marxist Socialist, and Politico from the White House. And of course, the media is up in arms, and you know, he said, this is what dictators do. And I mean, these people are so full of themselves. I mean, it really is. He didn't ban all media, I don't know how many media organizations are in the White House press corps, but I have to assume there's 100 of them. I mean, I don't know. In fact, let me see if I can find out, but there's certainly more than 3. And they're not the only liberals. So why did the president ban them? I don't think we're given a really detailed answer on this. But let me just say, in my view, the president doesn't have to give a detailed answer, because what we need to remember is this. While he's living there, it is his house. And I mean, if he banned all media from the White House, and people probably would raise some questions about that, because then they would say, well, my goodness, so he doesn't want to put out any news to anybody. In other words, he doesn't want his administration to be transparent. He doesn't want the people to know what the business of the government is that he's doing. And of course, we as the people do have a right to know to an appropriate extent. Obviously, there's some state secrets and things that should not be revealed to the public, and we all understand that. But generally speaking, when it comes to policy, when it comes to decisions regarding the safety, the security, the well-being of the American people, the money that we're spending, because it's our money, not President Trump's, not the Congress's. It's our money. It doesn't belong to the government. It comes from us. We've got a right to know about those things. If the president shut all that down, then I think all of us would say, whoa, wait a minute, what is going on here? But that's not what he's done. He's just banned these three organizations. I think, and I have not caught up with this yet, but I think that Vice President Vance has offered an explanation for what is on the president's mind in having done so. But, you know, frankly, from my perspective, folks, I don't think the president owes anybody an explanation unless he wants to give one. Because if these organizations are, in his view, misbehaving, telling lies, slandering him, putting out bad information, they can still, by the way, do their own investigating. They can still do their own reporting. He's not stopping them from reporting. It's just that they won't have access to the White House and may not have access to him anymore directly. They can still go to the legislature and ask questions. They can still catch him moving about along with, I assume, the rest of the press gaggle and ask questions. But they're not going to be given the privileged access of being in the White House anymore. And to me, that is a privilege. It is not a right of any media organization to be in the White House. It's just not. And these elite media types, they have been chagrined and angry over the president bringing in podcasters and bringing in conservative outlets and giving them an opportunity to be there to ask questions of the president and find out what the president is thinking and you know, have direct access to him. They've been doing all that as well, and the media hates it. They've been opening it up, not closing it down. Yeah, I mean, you say, well, but he's bringing in people who would likely agree with them. Yeah, most of the time, probably. But those people have generally been shut out. And the media never complained about that. Because these really are a bunch of spoiled wimps who just want their way and feel like they're somehow special, like they are God's gift to the country. And how dare you suggest that any media outlet, particularly these three, CNN, the Communist News Network, MS, the Marxist Socialist Network, and Politico, how dare you suggest that they should not have access to the President of the United States and the White House? Yeah, well, I dare suggest it. I don't think they have a right to it, and so they don't have it now for the time being. And so goodbye, good riddance. Now, that's one thing, and I completely agree with what the president has done. I don't see that there's a problem with that at all, and I think those who are complaining about it are just spoiled brats. And all this stuff about that's what dictators do is nonsense. Are they that ignorant, or are they just willing to say almost anything, even if it doesn't make sense, just to get a row out of people and try to get people worked out? A dictator shuts the press down and doesn't allow anybody to say anything other than what has been approved by the government. That's what a dictator does. Now, somebody needs to tell these dum-dums that. The president doesn't come anywhere near that because he simply doesn't have the power to do that. He can complain. He can say, I don't like this outlet. I don't like that outlet. I wish they wouldn't say this. I don't want them to say that. They're wrong. He can do that, but that's all he can do. Because they can print anything or write anything or say anything they want, even if it's wrong. Because that's what the First Amendment allows them to do. Yeah, he's a dictator. I mean, yeah, these people need to, they really, somebody needs to give them a lesson in civics or something. Because they just, here again, I don't know whether it is just gross ignorance or whether just gross venality. So they just say these things because they like the echo chamber that they say them in, and they like hearing themselves tell these lies and put forth this slander because they think it makes President Trump look bad. It makes them look good because now they're his poor wounded victims. Oh, we feel so sorry for them. Look, they have been the victims of a dictator. I mean, what they're really victims of is their own psychological dysfunction, frankly, because that's what that is. I mean, that's paranoid delusion. President Trump is, he's nobody's dictator, and he is no threat to our constitutional republic whatsoever. They are the ones who are. Because when you have a corrupt media that won't tell the truth, that is the kind of thing that can erode a system like ours from within. Jesus said, you shall know the truth. The truth shall make you free. Well, if you got people manufacturing lies, what are those lies calculated to do? Put people in bondage. Yeah, if one is true, the other's true. If lies make you free, the truth makes you a slave. And that's really they're probably too stupid to understand this, but that's really what they're getting at, because really what they want is a system that forces people into the mold that they want us to fit into. Now, what is that? It might not be direct slavery and chains and physical chains, but it is a kind of social and cultural pressure that is the equivalent of slavery. That's what every communist system is. That's what every socialist system is. I mean, imagine China with its demerit system. If you are heard to say things or do things contrary to the expectations of the Communist Party of China, you can get demerits. And when you get those demerits, your privileges, your shopping privileges, your working privileges, where you live, are circumscribed in order to punish you for not conforming to what the party expects. What is that? That's slavery. Just slavery by another name. And these media people, with all of their touted commitment to freedom, they're not committed to freedom at all. They're committed to imposing upon the American people their way of thinking. And they really have a major problem with the fact that we think for ourselves, which is why, you know, you've seen all these appellations applied to us, you know, the deplorables and, you name it. And that's the most infamous one. But, you know, everything you can imagine to suggest that we're just stupid, we're automatons, we don't think for ourselves. What they really mean is we don't think the way they think. And for them, that demonstrates that we're really not even worthy of freedom. Because we don't really know what to do with it. Because if we really knew what to do with it, we would mimic exactly what they tell us to. So, yeah, they're out of the White House. Boo-hoo. Oh, what a tragic day it is for, quote-unquote, our democracy. Well, we're not a democracy anyway. We're a constitutional republic. And they need to get a revelation on that as well. So, that was one thing. The other thing, before I run out of time here, is the visit to Mom Donnie. Now, I tell you, here's where the president and I part company. Not because I think he's doing something wrong, I guess, but I couldn't do it. I really couldn't. Because I really believe that Mom Donnie and El Sayed and these Muslim socialists, I really believe that they're out to destroy this country. I really believe that. That's not just something I say because I think it sounds good, or like these leftists do. He's a dictator. I mean, they just say this stupid stuff. I mean, if they really believe that, they're truly idiots. But I say this based on very rational, logical facts. This is the history of Islam: infiltration and takeover. Infiltration and takeover. And Mamdani has made clear he is a socialist. He doesn't like private property. He doesn't like capitalism. I don't think he even likes this country. And El Sayed, the same thing. You know, it's American behavior that kind of brought 9-1-1 on us, and we just kind of did it to ourselves. And I mean, if you think that way about America, that tells me not only do you not like our country, you hate it. But it's like I always said about President Barack Obama. I said, and his wife as much as said this, didn't she? She said, I have never been proud of my country, or something to that effect. I've never been proud of my country until now. Meaning that the only thing they like about America is when it puts them in power. Other than that, America does nothing right. So Mamdani, we've got people come from all over the world and see our grocery store system and just can't believe it. I mean, they're in awe. Mamdani thinks New York can do better. They can put up a couple of grocery stores. It's only going to cost about $30 million, but no big deal. And they're going to do it better than the grocery stores. Because they don't like our free market system. They think that the government is a much better way to decide who gets what. And in every country where that's been tried, what do people have? Long lines and few choices. Long lines, long waits, few choices. And for the president to sit down with him, to me, it does nothing for President Trump. I think it does a lot for Mamdani. Because in the end, maybe he can be worked with. Maybe we can see some legitimacy in him. I don't. And I've heard all kinds of explanations. Well, he's a businessman. He's thinking about what happens after he leaves the presidency. He's got a lot of business in New York, blah, blah, blah, blah, blah, blah, blah. I don't know. I don't know the president personally. I don't know his thinking about this. But I'll tell you what, it gives me a queasy feeling when I see him standing with Mamdani and the two of them are smiling, because I think Mamdani is a threat to our constitutional republic. And when I say that, folks, I don't mean in any way to suggest that somebody needs to take him out or any crazy stuff like that. I'm just saying people shouldn't be voting for folks like this. I mean, remember, Mamdani was not born in the United States of America. Thank God he's not eligible for the presidency. Whew, man. I can't believe the American people would vote for him. But I remember, who was it just recently? I've been saying for a long time, I would never vote for a Muslim to do anything in our country. I just wouldn't. That doesn't mean they don't have the legal right to run. That doesn't mean the American people don't have the legal right to vote for them. They do. And I'm not saying I would outlaw that or something. No, I'm just saying I personally, as a Christian, as a citizen of our constitutional republic, I would not vote for one of them, because I do not believe that their ideological and theological perspective is compatible with our constitutional republic. I wouldn't vote for them. But I heard somebody saying that. Who was it? Oh, yeah. Dana Bash. That's deplorable. I can't believe that's just horrible that anybody would think that. Yeah, well, if you love this country, to me, that's the only way you can think. The number is 888-589-8840, 888-589-8840. Any topic I brought up or anything you want to bring up, feel free. Give me a call. Back in a moment.

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12: We're back. J.D. Vance said this, quote, "If you're going to engage in what effectively is far-left propaganda, why would a Republican White House give you special access?" He said that's what the president decided. That we're not going to give you special access to the White House if you engage in what is effectively far-left propaganda. I think that's completely within the president's purview. I said, after all, it is his house while he's living there. Now, he doesn't get to permanently live there, but while he's living there, it is his house. I mean, I had a major problem when Barack Obama got into the White House and removed the bust of Winston Churchill. I forget what he replaced it with, but he basically sent it into the some archive basement somewhere because he I remember him saying, yeah, because Churchill's associated with colonialism. And yeah, what a man. I tell you, boy, That is ignorance gone to seed. So he basically, have you never read a history book? You never read about Winston Churchill being the courageous proponent for Great Britain standing up against the Nazis? That it means nothing to him. No, because you know he's associated with colonialism. I mean, come on, read a book. I mean, my goodness gracious, that again, colonialism is just like slavery. People were exploring the world, and I say that was the age of conquest, and the strong subjugated the weak. It happened everywhere. It happened intercontinentally. It happened intracontinentally. It happened on continents. It happened between continents. It was the way of the world. But somehow that disqualified Winston. So, but you know what? In the end, while he was living there, it was his house. And if he didn't want to bust he didn't want to bust up Winston Churchill in his Oval Office while he was living there, that's his prerogative. I thought he was completely wrong, but that's the way it works. And we can't force him to say, well, you got to have that bust in there anyway, not while he's living there. So President Trump doesn't want people in his house while he's living there. He put him out. And so deal with it. They're suing, of course, try to get back in. The number is 888-589. That's 888-589-8840. 888-589-8840. We got full lines. Let's come right to you, Barbara, in Georgia. Barbara, welcome.
1: Hello. Thank you. Well, I pretty much agree with everything you talked about tonight, but I'll hit on two things. AI is already out of the box. Somehow, the bandwidth, the power that's associated with it is bringing us to that prophecy in the Bible that talks about they're going to merge themselves, but they won't fit. You know, it's such a large bandwidth. They're able to send literally traces of humans and demons are jumping on the bandwagon. I can't prove it to you, but I know the area I live in, it is pronounced and it is widespread. And we have computers that have detected this kind of stuff. So that's AI. People, they just need to get with God because that's the only defense against it. The other one is Islam. Islam is totally and completely incompatible with a Western way of life in any country. You can go back across history, the problem, and find nation after nation. They've Trojan horsed in with the lie of peaceful religion. It ain't a religion, that's the first thing. It is a controlling, tyrannical philosophy, and wherever they go, that is what they do. They destroy nation upon nation. Why? Because they're emissaries of the devil. And you can line their book up with our book, and it's never going to match.
12: All right, Barbara. So, Barbara, listen, you preaching. Thank you for the call, Barbara. I mean, yeah, I agree with you entirely. That's why, by the way, that was 2 Timothy chapter 1, verse 7. I think I gave you the wrong site when I quoted it. 1 Timothy chapter 1, verse 7. For God has not given us a spirit of fear, but of love and power and a sound mind. So we don't need to be frightened of AI. Are there appropriate parameters that should be set? Sure. I don't have a problem with that. But fear of it and turning it over to communist China? Well, to me, if you want to talk about fear, that would be a much more frightening scenario. So like I say about Iran, I don't like these high gas prices any more than anybody else does. And I'm not some multi-billionaire where it doesn't really matter. It matters to me and my wife and to our budget. But I tell you what, I'd rather pay a little bit higher gas than have a nuclear weapon hitting for me. And I know that's exactly what Iran would do if somebody did not put a stop to it. And President Trump has done that. And I think the rest of this stuff will get under control. Maybe not as quickly as we'd like. I hope it happens quickly enough to affect the elections, but even if it doesn't, I hope the American people, particularly Christians, realize we're playing the long game here, and we can't just kind of vote short-term pocketbook issues while the fate and security of our nation is at stake. Let's go to Jane in Oklahoma, I believe that is. Jane, welcome.
13: Hi. Good to hear you, Bishop Jackson.
12: Thank you.
13: Listen, I remember way back when Mom Donnie got elected, they said that he was bankrolled by his mother in India. Now, India is one of the BRICS nations. I guess it's Brazil, Russia, India, China. And
12: okay.
13: They were gathered together with express purpose of bringing down the U.S. Look, that I'm surprised nobody heard that, I guess, when I did. But it's regarding a lot of this stuff that I hear going down, and I go, BRICS nations, why aren't you talking about that?
12: Yeah.
13: So what do you think?
12: Well, Jane, I guess I want to ask you this question because I love President Trump. I think he's really done a tremendous job serving this country. What do you think he is trying to accomplish in this? Is now the second or third meeting with Mom Donnie. What do you think he's trying to do from your perspective?
13: Well, I can't gainsay Trump.
12: Yeah.
13: He's always a surprise, and it's often brings a smile. But right. I think maybe he's, you know what I mean. Anyway, I think that perhaps he's trying to do something to soften that or whatever is going on here.
12: Yeah, so, better the enemy you know than the enemy you don't. What was the old Godfather saying? Keep your friends close and your enemies closer. So, I don't know.
13: Yes, exactly.
12: He is a strategist. Jane, thank you for the call. We got full lines here. Let me go and go forward and give someone else an opportunity. We've got Pamela in Tennessee. Pamela, welcome. Hi, Pamela.

0: Well, first of all, folks, believe it or not, we have a very limited restrictions on who may and may not run for office in our country. I mean, for example, you all may not have ever thought about this, but do you know that a convicted felon cannot vote in most jurisdictions? But do you know that that same convicted felon could actually run for office? Yeah, I know. Seems a little bit weird, doesn't it? But you couldn't vote for yourself, but you could run. Our Constitution really opens it up for almost anybody to run for anything. And I don't see any legal prescriptions. That's why I said, I'm not saying the American people don't have a legal right to vote for a Muslim. I'm not saying a Muslim, if he's an American citizen or she is an American citizen, doesn't have a right to vote legally. But I am saying the American people ought not vote for them. And by the way, I looked up BRICS, which I'd heard of before, but I hadn't really paid much attention to it. But it is an intergovernmental organization of major emerging economies that is designed to increase global influence and, get this, counterbalance Western-dominated institutions. Now, what in the world does that mean? I'll tell you what it means: to oppose the United States. Because Great Britain and France and Spain and Germany, I mean, they're pretty much irrelevant at this point. It's to counterbalance the United States. We bestride the Western world. I tell people always, when they say, we've got to save Western civilization, I say, well, then say what you really mean. You've got to save America. Because Western civilization, if you're talking about Europe, it's gone already. Muslims have pretty much taken over. And they've completely rejected their Christian and Judeo-Christian heritage. So thank you for the call, Pamela. Let's go to Arlen in Texas. Arlen, welcome. Arlen, are you there?
1: Yes, sir. Thanks for taking my call. I've listened to you for several years.
0: Thank you.
1: Hey, I just want to agree with you on the situation with President Trump. He has, like you say, he has a right to let whoever come in there. And those people have been lying for a long time. And I might mess up the Dan Rather thing when he got kicked off the air. I want to say he kind of botched up a story about President Bush, and they kicked him off the air, if I remember right.
0: Yep.
1: Well, these people, they botched up all kinds of stories, and they just keep on, they're able to keep on lying. And then agree with you and several of the other callers on the Muslims. I mean, that's, in my opinion, that's a false religion. And they are, like you say, you hear if they come in, they want to be friendly or whatever at the beginning, but then when the majority of them get in there and take over, then they're kicking you out, just like in Minneapolis and all that up there. I don't even know how that was even allowed to happen. You know, I mean, that's it's confusing, to be honest with you. But I'll let you go. Let some other people call in.
0: Well, Arlen, thank you so much for the call. Folks, I'm going to be in Detroit in a couple of days, and my understanding is Detroit has been completely taken over by Islam. Dearborn, as you all know, which is not far away, my understanding, Dearborn is a Muslim city. And I've heard people report that you can hear the call to Muslim prayer. You think you're in the Middle East. Right. That's not fitting into American culture. That's taking over certain areas. And, you know, the imposition of Sharia law and all of that. I mean, we all kinds of issues here. And by the way, let me just say, folks, we don't hate Muslims. God loves them and he wants them. We're talking now about the national security and well-being of the United States of America and whether Islam is compatible with it. And it doesn't say anything about hating Muslims, but we do hate what it represents. And I just want to underscore what Arlen said. It is a false religion. It is a false religion, period. It is not legitimate. It is an ancient cult. And I've said before, I'll say it again, I hate Islam. I don't hate Muslims, but I hate Islam because it's a false way trying to convince people that it's the true way. Okay, we got time for one more call. Let's go to Julie in Arkansas. Julie, welcome.
2: Yes, I just wanted to give you an alternative to Gmail, and that is Proton, Proton.
0: I use it.
2: Do you? Okay, cool. I just knew that you were talking about Gmail earlier, and it's kind of like, oh, So, yeah, I'm
0: Julie, here's the problem.

0: problem.
1: Gmail.
0: Julie, here's the problem. Gmail has got the email system cornered. I mean, think about it. How many people do you know who don't have a Gmail account, even if they have something else? Almost everybody has a Gmail account, and that's the problem. It is so widespread now. They've got so much power over our ability to communicate with each other that something's got to rein them in. And so you all pray for us, because I say Google may be big, but they're not bigger than God. And that's it's. I think it's going to take the hand of God bringing these people to heal. So we're working on it. Believe me, we're certainly not the size of a Google by any stretch of the imagination. But David wasn't the size of Goliath either, but he brought him down. Folks, that's going to do it for today. As always, great to be with you. Thank you all so much. God bless each and every one of you. And I appreciate your encouragement. Stand up, step up, speak up, refuse to back up, because we cannot be defeated if we will not quit, because we are on God's side.

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2: 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They were heroes.
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0: special place, a very special, a beautiful place when you go inside. And I've seen it with numerous different mayors. And I said some great ones and some not so great ones. So hopefully you're going to be a great one. I'll be able to say you're going to be a great one and you're off to a start. So I just want to thank the mayor for the invitation. I'm in New York to do the United Nations tomorrow. I have a lot of meetings right now today, very important meetings with heads of different countries.
1: Each time the president and I speak, it is about the same topics: how to improve the lives of New Yorkers and how to use the power of government to take on the cost of living crisis, to grow our economy, and to build a better, stronger New York. Each day, millions of New Yorkers struggle to get by.
2: Their first meeting after Mamdani's election was quite cordial, with Trump saying at the White House that the then mayor-elect would surprise some conservative people. The UN General Assembly meetings take place this week in New York City, with President Trump and his Iranian counterpart attending. Here's Fox's Eric Shaw.
3: It is a very important week, very crucial, because military action could escalate now in the Middle East. That after Saudi Arabia was attacked and President Trump weighing more possible military strikes against Iran. The volatile situation, well, it involves several factors. Iran's refusal to surrender and the Iranian-backed Houthis firing missiles at Saudi Arabia. Iran's highest operational headquarters warned that Iran would attack U.S. bases and interests in the region if the U.S. attacks Iran. President Trump says he is open to meeting with his Iranian counterpart, Iranian President Masoud Pezeshkian, at the United Nations General Assembly meetings this week.
2: At this time, there is no announced meeting between the two leaders. Attorneys for Lindsey Clancy have asked a judge to investigate the conduct of the lone juror who wanted to convict the mother from Massachusetts of murder in the deaths of her three children. In a motion filed Friday but made public today, Clancy's attorneys asked the court to question the juror about his alleged use of a cell phone during deliberations. His truthfulness on a questionnaire that prospective jurors filled out before the trial began, and his truthfulness when jurors were questioned by the judge a day before the trial ended. If you join Texas Democrat James Tellerico's church, they'll give you a copy of a heretical Bible as a gift, according to undercover video obtained by the Daily Caller. AFN Steve Jordal has more.
4: We may be getting a glimpse into where Texas Senate candidate James Tellerico is getting all the heretical stuff he's saying out there on the campaign trail. Daily Caller obtained undercover video of someone joining Tellerico's church, St. Andrew's Presbyterian in Austin, and being given a copy of the Inclusive Bible. Pastor and Tellerico mentor Jim Rigby says the Bible is, quote, good on the gender stuff, but not a very good translation on the metaphysical stuff, presumably the miracles.
5: I think it's really important to have a good translation so that you can let go of the stupid stuff.
4: Evangelical Texas pastor and AFR host Jeff Shreve is not a fan of the Inclusive Bible.
6: I think it's an abomination. We have the Word of God. People that want to change it, I think immediately of 2 Timothy chapter 4, where it tells and commands us to preach the word. They obviously want to take out language that would reprove and rebuke. We don't have that luxury to edit God's word.
4: Tellerico's been backtracking on some of the more controversial theological takes he's had on the campaign trail, but Babs Miller, another pastor at St. Andrew's on the same undercover tape, says it's just an act.
7: And I can guarantee you that once he gets elected, he'll change his tune back to where he was.
8: Okay.
4: Shreve says it would be a monumental mistake to send Tellerico to Washington.
6: It would be disastrous for Texas. He is very, very dangerous. As Ted Cruz said, I prefer my wolves to not wear sheep's clothing.
4: I'm Steve Jordal.
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9: Here's the thing that most of us don't realize. It's dangerous to come to church because at church, at a Bible-believing church, you're going to hear truth. You're going to hear God's word as it is preached. And God's word goes forth, and you hear Sunday after Sunday after Sunday what you are supposed to do, how you can be born again, how the Lord wants to change your life. And if you come to church and you don't take the word and unite it with faith, all you do by coming to church is amass judgment against yourself.
10: Welcome to From His Heart with Pastor Jeff Shreve, where today he'll ask and answer a very sobering question. Is it possible to cross the point of no return with God? That point when God says, nope, that's it, I'm done with you. You're a lost cause. My patience is exhausted. Is that possible to reach that point? Well, Pastor Jeff says, yes, it is. But it's also possible to heed the warning signs even then. Learn how in today's lesson called The Point of No Return from Pastor Jeff's fourth message in his No Holds Barred series entitled Fighting for the Faith. We'll be in this short series through the end of the month. If you miss any messages, you can catch up online at fromhisheart.org. Just click the listen link. Open your Bible now to the book of Jude, and Pastor Jeff will be in part one of this revealing and maybe to some of you shocking lesson that emphatically discloses God's point of no return.
9: Now, did you know that God has signs that he puts up in life? Signs that say, do not go past this point. For if you do, you will pass and cross over into a deadline. Dr. J. Addison Alexander wrote this poem many, many years ago. He entitled it The Hidden Line. It says this, there is a time, we know not when, a point, we know not where, that marks the destiny of men to glory or despair. There is a line by us unseen which crosses every path. It is the hidden boundary between God's mercy and God's wrath. I want to speak to you today about the point of no return. We're in a series on the book of Jude. Jude gives us warnings from God about this line that we don't know where it is, about this point of no return. And I want to share with you three warnings, sober warnings from the Word of God. And they're warnings that you and I need to hear and to heed, because God's Word says, beware lest you pass the point of no return. Warning number one has to do with continued unbelief. And people cross the point of no return with continued unbelief. Jude, I'll begin reading in verse 5. He says this, now I desire to remind you, even though you know all things once for all, that the Lord, after saving a people out of the land of Egypt, subsequently destroyed those who did not believe. Jude says, hey, I want to remind you of some things that you already know about. You've learned about this once, but I want to remind you about that. You know the children of Israel, the people that God pulled out of Egypt and led out of Egypt? He delivered them. He saved them out of Egypt, but subsequently, the same God who saved them and delivered them out of Egypt ended up destroying them in the wilderness. You remember that? See, the people who lived in Egypt during the time of Moses, it was terrible in Egypt. And God told Moses, hey, I'm going to use you and you're going to lead my people out of Egypt. And that's exactly what happened. And if you know the story, the Jews knew the story well about the 10 plagues that God put upon Egypt. And he broke the back of Pharaoh. And Pharaoh finally said to Moses and the people, get out of here, go, go. We don't want you here anymore. You're destroying our land. And so they left Egypt with God's power. They left Egypt. And then, you know, they got to the Red Sea and then they couldn't cross. And Pharaoh was coming, had a change of heart and said, hey, I just let all our slaves go. Let's go back and get them, or at least kill them. And so they're coming. And then God parts the Red Sea. These people, the ones that God subsequently destroyed, they had seen God do so much in their midst. All the plagues, the parting of the Red Sea, which is the greatest Old Testament miracle. They were talking about it for years and years and years. The Passover, what does it celebrate? It celebrates how God brought them out of Egypt, and it conjures back up the idea of God did a great miracle. He parted the Red Sea and destroyed Pharaoh's army in the Red Sea. They had seen all that. They had experienced the manna from heaven that God fed them with. They saw the water come out of the rock. And you got a bunch of people in the wilderness, a million plus, million and a half, maybe as many as 2 million people. They saw God do all that stuff, and yet they didn't believe. Isn't that amazing? It says, subsequently destroyed those who did not believe, and many Israelites did not believe. When they got right to the tip, the southern tip of the promised land, this land that God had told them he was going to give them. They come there and they're camping in a place called Kadesh Barnea. And you remember Moses sent out spies, 12 spies, 10 faithless spies. They found out later he didn't pick 10 faithless guys, he didn't think. And two faithful spies, Joshua and Caleb. 12 spies went out, spied out the land for 40 days. They came back with their report. Joshua and Caleb were gung-ho. Man, this land is awesome. Just like God said, it's a land flowing of milk and honey. But the 10 faithless spies said, hey, it's a good land, but let me tell you something about the land. Giants in the land. Oh, there's no way we can go after the land. There are giants in the land, and we're just like grasshoppers compared to the giants, and we're going to get wiped out. And hey, let me tell you what we need to do. We need to elect a leader that will take us back to Egypt. And Joshua and Caleb are like, no, we need to go into the land. God has given us the land. And the people rose up and said to stone them with stones. Joshua, Caleb, Aaron, Moses, kill them. And the glory of the Lord appeared. And God said this in Numbers chapter 14 and verse 11. And the Lord said to Moses, how long will this people spurn me? How long will they not believe in me despite all the signs which I have performed in their midst? Continued unbelief. The Bible talks about this in Hebrews chapter 3. And the Lord says this, as I swore in my wrath, they shall not enter my rest. God didn't let those people go into the promised land. That's why they wandered around the wilderness for 40 years. It wasn't because God lost his compass, didn't know where to go. It's because God says, hey, for every day you spied out the land, you're going to spend a year wandering around in the wilderness till all of you 20 years old and upward are dead. And your kids, the ones you said were become plunder for the people of the land, they're the ones that are going to go in the land. As I swore in my wrath, they shall not enter my rest. And then the scripture goes on to say this, take care, brethren, lest there should be in any one of you an evil, unbelieving heart in falling away from the living God. Take care, brethren, because what happened to them can happen to you. Just because you're around things that are spiritual, just because you are in a church where the presence of the Lord is here, that doesn't just automatically qualify you and grandfather you into the Lord's kingdom. You have to choose that. You have to believe to become a follower of Jesus Christ, to become a child of the King. And many Israelites did not believe, and many church people today do not believe. It's just the sad truth. It's the brutal truth. They do not believe. Man, you can be around things of Christianity. You can see God do miracles. You can even experience a personal miracle, a miracle of healing or whatever it might be. But if you don't open your heart, repent of your sin, and receive Christ as Savior and Lord, you're lost. And you're going to one day perish just like those people perished. And Jesus, the Savior, whom you didn't receive, will become Jesus, your judge. The Bible says in Hebrews chapter 4, verse 2, for indeed we have had good news preached to us just as they also, but the word they heard did not profit them because it was not united by faith in those who heard. Here's the thing that most of us don't realize. It's dangerous to come to church because at church, at a Bible-believing church, you're going to hear truth. You're going to hear God's word as it is preached. And God's word goes forth, and you hear Sunday after Sunday after Sunday what you are supposed to do, how you can be born again, how the Lord wants to change your life. And if you come to church and you don't take the word and unite it with faith, all you do by coming to church is amass judgment against yourself. Do you know at the judgment, do you know how God judges unbelievers? He doesn't judge unbelievers just based on how much sin they've committed. He judges unbelievers this way. How much light did you reject? It's not so much sin committed, it's light rejected. Jesus said in Luke chapter 12, he said, that slave who knew his master's will and did not do it, he shall receive many lashes. But the one who did deeds worthy of a flogging, but he didn't know his master's will, he shall receive but a few. And then he said this, to whom much has been given, shall much also be required. Listen, You may be in this church and you say, well, I've been coming to this church for years and years and years. You know, I'm a good person, and I'm a church member, and I've been baptized. And listen, being a good person, being a church member, being baptized, that's not going to cut it. Here's the deal. Have you put your faith and trust in the Lord Jesus Christ? Have you put your faith where God put your sins on the Lord Jesus Christ? And have you received him? Have you bowed the knee to Jesus? These folks, these ungodly apostates, what did they do? They denied our only master and Lord, Jesus Christ. They never bowed the knee. It was continued unbelief. And God says, you keep going in that direction. That's a big sign. Don't go past this point.
10: 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Pastor Jeff returns with more about genuine faith in just a moment. Today's lesson is called The Point of No Return. It's from his eye-opening and timely series, Face Off, Fighting for the Faith. It's a study of the book of Jude, warning us of the false teachers and their dishonest teachings, who try to secretly infiltrate and poison the church in the last days. And oh, how much we see that happening today. We see so many churches with internal struggles, twisted theology, and apathy towards sin. And it's because Satan has maneuvered his way in and is distorting the saving message of Christ that derails the work of God. 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
9: Paige Patterson said when he goes into a Baptist church, he typically preaches John chapter 3, you must be born again. They said, well, why do you preach that passage? He said, because I think probably half the people in a typical Baptist church are lost. Half the people that come. Half of those on the rolls are lost. You know, in most Baptist churches, you have tons of names on the roll, people that are supposedly members of the church. We have over 4,000. Well, where are they? FBI can't find some of them. I mean, it's just like, where are these people? They never come here. Well, what's the deal there? Well, they got their name on the church roll, but they've never gotten their name in the Lamb's Book of Life. There's never been a change inside their heart. Have you ever met somebody that is supposedly a Christian? They go to church and they're just mean, and they're gossips, and they're negative, and they're cranky, and they always gripe, they always complain. Somehow they think that's being godly. Their spiritual gift is criticism. You know, what is up with that? Let me tell you what's up with that. With so many of those people, God knows the heart. The Lord knows those who are His. I'm not talking about anybody individually today, but God knows. And listen, with so many of those people, the reason that they're rotten in their personality is because they're rotten at the heart. They've never been born again. What is the thing that you tell when someone is close to the Lord? The sweet aroma of the knowledge of Him goes forth in everywhere they go. You can tell when someone spends time with Jesus, when they believe in Jesus, when they walk with Jesus. Why? Because they smell like Jesus. They look like Jesus. They act like Jesus. Being around that person, there's joy, there's peace, there's love, there's power. Some people say, well, I'm just a strong Christian. There's no joy, there's no peace, there's no love, there's no power. You're lying to yourself. And you're getting ready to pass a deadline, a sign that says, if you continue on in this unbelief, you'll pass the point of no return. So that's the first warning. The point of no return, continued unbelief. Warning number two is the warning of gross immorality. And people cross the point of no return with gross immorality. Look what it says in verses 6 and 7. And angels who did not keep their own domain, but abandoned their proper abode, he has kept in eternal bonds under darkness for the judgment of the great day. Just as Sodom and Gomorrah and the cities around them, since they, in the same way as these, indulged in gross immorality and went after strange flesh, are exhibited as an example in undergoing the punishment of eternal fire. Wow. This is really stern. This is really severe. And he talks in there, verse 7, about gross immorality. The angels were guilty of gross immorality. The people of Sodom, guilty of gross immorality. The word gross immorality is one word in the Greek, ekporneo. And it literally means utterly unchaste, given over to fornication. Thayer's Greek dictionary translates it, they have gone a-whoring. Gone a-whoring. I mean, think about that. That's just, how horrible is that? Gross immorality is to go a-whoring, to give yourself over to sexual immorality. And he says, hey, in verse 6, there were certain angels that did that. Certain angels were guilty of gross immorality. Look at it again. And angels who did not keep their own domain but abandoned their proper abode, he has kept in eternal bonds under darkness for the judgment of the great day. Now, a lot of people say, what's he talking about here? I mean, he's reminding us of something, but I've never heard of that before. When did that happen? Well, I believe that he's referring to Genesis chapter 6. And in Genesis chapter 6, we read that the sons of God saw that the daughters of men were beautiful, and they went into them, and they chose wives for themselves, whomever they pleased, and they had children with them. The sons of God. Job uses that reference, the sons of God, not to refer to people, to refer to angels. If you remember, God, when he created everything, created a host of heavenly beings, creatures, angels. They're greater in might and power than a human being. And he created myriads and myriads of angels. We don't know how many there are. There are a ton. And they went up against God. A dumb plan to go up against Almighty God. God's not a created being. God created all of them. And so God kicked them all out. And Lucifer, the star of the morning, became Satan, the father of the night. And all his angelic hosts that rebelled with him, they became filthy, rotten, hairy demons. And the scripture talks about something that they did in Genesis chapter 6. Somehow, I believe, somehow these demons, probably through human possession, took wives and began to have children with women. And they began to create a race of demonized, demon-possessed kids. And the Lord saw all that, and the Lord said, hey, you have crossed a line. So angels, certain fallen angels, were guilty of that. Secondly, the people of Sodom and Gomorrah were guilty of it, of going after strange flesh, of committing gross immorality. Now, we know from reading in the book of Genesis, the Bible makes it clear. When Lot chose to pitch his tent towards Sodom, that the men of Sodom were wicked exceedingly and sinners against the Lord. And when the Lord sent two angels in the form of men to Sodom to check it out, the men of Sodom surrounded Lot's house and they tried to break the door down so that they could have homosexual relations with the angels who looked and appeared to them to be men. The sin of Sodom is, without question, associated with homosexuality. The act of homosexuality, we have the name sodomy from the city of Sodom. And listen, you know, in today's world, we have a world of political correctness. Jude is not politically correct at all. Not at all. And Jude tells you this is the truth, this is the way it is. And in our world today, if you say anything that's considered negative about homosexuality, you are a homophobe, you are a bigot, you are a hate monger, you're a Neanderthal. We need to shut you up. Romans chapter 1, I'll begin reading in verse 25. It says this, "For they exchanged the truth of God for a lie and worshiped and served the creature rather than the Creator, who is blessed forever. Amen. For this reason, because they exchanged the truth of God for a lie and quit worshiping God, God gave them over to degrading passions. For their women exchanged the natural function for that which is unnatural. And in the same way also the men abandoned the natural function of the woman and burned in their desire toward one another, men with men committing indecent acts and receiving in their own persons the due penalty of their error." Really clear right there, isn't it? God says it's a degrading passion. God says it's unnatural. You go on to 1 Corinthians chapter 6, and the Apostle Paul says this, "Or do you not know that the unrighteous will not inherit the kingdom of God? Do not be deceived. Neither fornicators, those who have sex before marriage, nor idolaters, nor adulterers, those who have sex with somebody else that they're not married to, nor effeminate, nor homosexuals, nor thieves, nor the covetous, nor drunkards, nor revilers, nor swindlers will inherit the kingdom of God." What does God say about homosexuality? Is it a sin? Can it be any more clear? Hey, God has made it clear. Listen, homosexuality is not the unpardonable sin. Adultery is not the unpardonable sin. Fornication is not the unpardonable sin. But if you blow past God's warning sign and you give yourself over, you go a-whoring after strange flesh, you are in dangerous territory.
10: 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It's free. Just go to fromhisheart.org. And there's a lot more there too. So hope you'll do that. That's all for now. Thank you for joining us. I'm Larry Nobles, hoping you'll be back on Tuesday and join Pastor Jeff to discover more alarming truth about God's point of no return. Here's a portion of the truth we'll hear.
9: "Thou art the potter, I am the clay. Lord, help me to be soft clay. Not hard clay, not stubborn clay, not clay that you're having to constantly push on really hard. I just want to be, if you've ever done pottery, you know that when the clay is right and when it's soft and when there's sufficient moisture on the clay, that the potter can just barely move and the clay just goes in that direction. I want to be like that." Well, the apostates, they weren't like that at all. Hey, are you teachable? Are you humble? Do you hear God's voice and obey the Lord?
10: That's tomorrow, when we'll again open up God's Word and share real truth, real love, and real hope from His heart.

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2: 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And you are able to restrain the actual murder because you're seeking so hard to be self-righteous and because you want everyone to look up to you, but inside you are a murderer.
3: 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Today we're beginning a series that should be of particular interest to those the world would call good people, the upstanding citizens who respect the rights of others, don't make major moral errors. It's a study on the judgment of God that's titled Without Excuse. Now, as we get started, I think it's safe to say that if there's one frustration people have these days with many court systems around the world, it's the leniency shown to guilty criminals. For nearly every crime, there seems to be an exotic excuse why the person isn't responsible. While excuses may sometimes work in the human courtroom, that won't be the case when people one day stand before God. Here were some of John's thoughts on that.
4: You probably remember a few years ago when somebody was accused of a heinous crime and went to court and took what was called the Twinkie defense, defended himself because he had eaten too many Twinkies and it somehow altered his thinking. Yeah, people would go to bizarre extremes to excuse themselves from their evil behavior. All of us can get good at that, making excuses for our behavior. And that leads me to say that we're going to provide you with a study that we're going to begin today titled Without Excuse. That's right, Without Excuse. It comes from Romans 2. That's a passage that spells out how God views the kinds of sins that so saturate our world today. This series on Without Excuse will answer questions like, why are people who have never heard the gospel still held responsible? Or, where do good works fit into God's judgment? Or, how can God claim to be loving but cast people into hell? Another question, what role does the created world around us play in God's holding mankind responsible for rejecting him? All these are questions of great importance because people always ask, why am I to be held responsible when I'm locked in sin? Why is it my fault if I don't believe? A timely study that goes to the heart of the self-indulgent, self-excusing times in which we live.
3: Yes, friend, this study will be provocative and it will cause you to think. So you don't want to miss a day. And now here is John MacArthur to begin his series called Without Excuse.
2: Romans chapter 2, and I trust that you'll take your Bible or one Bible that you might find in the back of the pew near you so that you can follow along in our study of God's Word. Romans chapter 2. Actually, verses 1 through 16 are a single section, and they present to us the principles for divine judgment, the principles on which God judges men. From chapter 1, verses 18 through 32, The Apostle Paul painted for us a vivid, striking picture of the character of the godless heathen system in its evil and debauchery. He also has clearly shown us that the wrath of God is working already in the world through the compounded sinfulness of men who have been abandoned by God. Men abandon God, and God abandons men to the consequence of their own sin, and thus the wrath of God is at work. Now, when you come to the end of chapter 1, if you've really thought about it, there's a very important question that is unanswered, and it is this. What about the good people? What about the moral people? The people who aren't murderers, who aren't liars and thieves and fornicators and adulterers and homosexuals? What about the basically good moral folks who are not idolaters, who have not, as it were, abandoned all sense of right and wrong and morality? What about the people who do not outwardly commit these vices? Where do they fit? Now, here's the key. There are in the world people who do not appear to be idolatrous. They may even identify with that religion which is true. In Paul's day, they would be the Jews. In our day, they would be the quote-unquote professing Christians who would want to uphold the moral standard of the Scripture. But because they are not true believers in God, though they want to uphold an external moral virtue value system, they cannot maintain it in their own lives because they cannot restrain their own sinfulness. So they cover a really darkened heart with a cloak of light. Now, Paul then in chapter 2 sets about to expose the moralist, to expose the Jew, if you will, who is saying, we have not become idolatrous, we have not sunk to this level, we agree with your condemnation. Therefore, we are different than they are. We stand uncondemned. And they would have a false sense of security. But if you look at chapter 3, verse 19, which is right at the end of this whole section which indicts man, you will see that Paul has a purpose in mind. He says, we know that whatever things the law saith, it saith to them that are under the law, and here it comes, that every mouth may be stopped, and all the world may become guilty before God. Now, stop there and go back. The whole basis of the Christian gospel is only understood insofar as people understand that they are guilty before God, whether they are the immoral man of chapter 1 or the moral man of chapter 2, whether they are the Gentile of chapter 1 or the Jew of chapter 2. Now, Paul in chapter 2, I believe, may have had the heathen moralist in mind, the man who thinks he's moral and wants to uphold a moral ethical code. But more than that, he had the Jew in mind. The Jew traditionally believed that God was going to blast the heathen out of existence because of their sin. As in the case of Jonah, he would wipe out the Ninevehs of the world, as it were, unless they repented. But he also believed that no Jew would ever experience that kind of condemnation with the pagans. They believed that because they were Jewish, born into the line of Abraham, because they were circumcised, and because they kept the trappings of the Jewish religion, that they were exempt from any judgment. For example, they had some interesting sayings. One of them was, God loves Israel alone of all the nations. Another one, God will judge the Gentiles with one measure and the Jews with another. They said this, Abraham sits beside the gates of hell and does not permit any wicked Israelite to go through. Any wicked Israelite, Abraham will keep out of hell. When Justin Martyr was arguing with the Jew in the Dialogue of Trypho, the Jew said this, they who are the seed of Abraham according to the flesh shall in any case, even if they be sinners and unbelieving and disobedient toward God, still share in the eternal kingdom. Now, that's what they believed. They believed they were exempt from judgment. They did not believe they would be condemned with the world, condemned with the pagans, because they were self-righteous and they were attached to the nation of Israel. Now, you can see this from two angles. Number one, they believed in a salvation by works. They believed in what we would call legalism, salvation by works. They thought that because they were in the nation and because they kept the traditions and because of their physical identification and their religious identification together, they were exempt. They were in the chosen people. They expected to be regarded and treated, get this, not as individuals, but they expected only to be dealt with as far as the whole nation was concerned, and they thought God was obligated to the whole nation, so they, as a part of it, were exempt from judgment. So there was no consequence to their personal sin at all, because they were under a sort of a national salvation. You could also say they believed not only in salvation by their works then, but salvation by their covenant. They not only believed in legalism, but they believed in what we would call sacramentalism. Because they were circumcised on the eighth day, because they went through that sacramental situation, that ritual, they therefore were in the covenant. Now, lest you think this is too far afield, that is basically really what is being believed in many Protestant churches today. That if a child is baptized as an infant, that is a sacramental act which by which that child enters into the covenant. The child enters into the covenant as an infant. That entering into the covenant is confirmed when the child is 12. And therefore, by sacramentalism, that child is guaranteed a place in God's kingdom and will not be condemned to the world. So they believed that by keeping the traditions outwardly and by being sacramentally attached to the covenant, they were exempt. There are people like that today. They've been baptized. They go to church. They belong to a church. They keep the rules and they act on a moral basis outwardly. They're self-righteous. They try to do what's right and they just don't think they're going to be judged. They really don't. That's basically true. And that's why you hear so very often people say, well, God would never do that to me. I mean, I've been a good person. The moral, self-righteous people, frankly, are the hardest people to reach. They're much harder to reach than the reprobates who hit the bottom and have no other options. So Paul goes from the reprobates in chapter 1 to the moral people in chapter 2. And with great force and great clarity, he points out that the ethical, moral person, even the Jew, is going to find himself in the same hell as the Gentile pagan idolater if he keeps going the way he's going. In fact, get this one. If the heathen is without excuse, then the Jew is even more without excuse because he has more information and more knowledge. So, when it comes to the moral man, when it comes to the religious person who has not become an idolater, but who has identified with Judaism or in today's terms with Christianity outwardly, Paul wants him to know that he's going to be judged too, if it's just an outward religion. Now, there are six principles of judgment in this first 16 verses. He judges men on the basis of their knowledge. He judges them on the basis of the truth. He judges them on the basis of their guilt. He judges them on the basis of their deeds. He judges them with impartiality and he judges their motives. Those are the six elements that come together to show how God judges. Now let's look at the first one in verse 1. Knowledge. Therefore, thou art inexcusable, O man, whosoever thou art that judgest, for wherein thou judgest another, thou condemnest thyself, for thou that judgest doest the same things. Now, let's see what this is saying. Fascinating verse. It begins with therefore. What he's saying is this, and the therefore ties us, doesn't it, backwards to the previous chapter. Some people have been confused by that therefore, but there's really no reason to be. Listen, because what was true of those in 1:18 to 32 is also true of you, you are also without excuse. That's the connection. If you go back to verse 18, watch. Here it is. For the wrath of God is revealed from heaven against all ungodliness and unrighteousness of men who hold the truth Verse 19, that which may be known of God is manifest in them. In other words, because they know the truth, the end of verse 20 says they are without what? Excuse. Now go right to verse 1 of chapter 2. Therefore, you also are inexcusable, O man. Why? Implication, because you also know the truth. And you know how you prove that you know the truth? You prove it because you are judging others. And if you have a criterion by which to judge others, you prove that you must know the truth. You're just as inexcusable. Now, they knew the truth. Obviously, they knew the truth. It was clear that all men knew the truth from chapter 1. And what was true of those people is also true of the Jew in chapter 2. They knew not only from external natural revelation, they knew from conscience. Look at chapter 2, verse 14. The Gentiles do by nature the things contained in the law. And if it's the nature of a Gentile, if conscience is a part of him, then conscience is a part of a Jew as well. If conscience is in an immoral man, conscience is also in a moral man. So they also knew by natural revelation, they also knew by conscience, but more than that, the Jew, the moral man, the one who attaches himself to the worship of the true God, knows from the very law of God itself. Look at chapter 3, verse 1. What advantage then hath the Jew? What advantage is there to being a Jew, and what profit is there to be part of the circumcision? Much every way. Chiefly because unto them were committed the oracles of God. So they knew, and therefore they are just as inexcusable or more inexcusable. For they not only have the light of nature, they have the light of conscience, and they have the light of the revealed Word of God itself. In chapter 9, Paul reinforces the same concept in verse 4. Who are Israelites, he says? They to whom pertains the adoption, the glory, the covenants, the giving of the law, the service of God, and the promises, whose are the fathers, and of whom concerning the flesh Christ came. In other words, they have all the benefits, all the revelation. So he says, therefore, you're without excuse. Oh man, that means anybody. And that really gives us not only the Jew, but beyond to any moralist who thinks he's exempt from judgment because he has not sunk to idolatry, he has not sunk to homosexuality, he has not sunk to the reprobation of the former passage. Any moralist in view who is saying, look, I'm not in that category, he says to him, you are also inexcusable, oh man. And that little phrase, oh man, is used also in verse 3 and later in chapter 9. It's just a very general reference. You're inexcusable. And you say, why? Because you know. You have the knowledge. In fact, you have a more complete knowledge, so you're even more inexcusable. You might even want to know, too, that the Jews who would be exposed to this chapter would even have known of Christ. And that would put them at the very top of the inexcusable list, wouldn't it? The Hebrews 10 people who would receive the much severer punishment because they had counted the blood of the covenant an unholy thing and trampled underfoot the blood of Christ. You see, they were at the top of the inexcusable list. And they know God's standards. How do we know? Look at the next phrase. Whosoever thou art that judgest. You betray that you know God's standards when you apply them to somebody else. Anyone who sits in the seat of moral judgment, anyone who sits in the seat of condemning others for their sin, proves that he himself is inexcusable. If he can judge sin in others, then it gives evidence that he knows the standard. You want to know something interesting? Look at the verse 32 at the end of chapter 1. It says, even the pagans know the judgment of God, that they who commit such things are worthy of death. Even the pagans know what is right and wrong. Even the pagans can apply God's standard to their own life if they chose. Much more you who have received his revelation. And you who sit in judgment on the pagans give evidence that you know. This would be like a judge who condemns a criminal by applying the law. He therefore makes himself responsible, obviously, to keep that same law. if he's going to sit in judgment on somebody else. And then he goes to the next statement, powerful. For wherein thou judgest another, thou condemnest thyself. Now, when you show the law of God as applied to somebody else, you prove that you know that law, and in knowing that law, you condemn yourself. A pretty powerful statement. You condemn yourself. And this is really what Jesus said. If you look for a moment at Matthew 7, you can see where Paul got this whole thing. Through the inspiration of the Holy Spirit, he was really restating what our Lord said in Matthew 7, verse 1. Judge not that you be not judged. Now, what this means is not don't make a proper evaluation. You're supposed to make a proper evaluation of things. It even tells you to do that later on in the same chapter when it gets down into verses 15 to 20 and tells you to examine and make a decision based upon the fruit that you see in someone's life. But what it means here is stop criticizing. Stop being condemning and censorious and critical and fault-finding and self-righteous. Stop playing God. Stop trying to impugn people's motives when you can't even read their hearts. Stop pushing your criticism to the point where you're playing God. Because in verse 2, with whatever judgment you judge, you will be judged. And with whatever measure you measure, it'll be measured to you again. In other words, if you show that you can judge everybody else, then you show that you ought to be judged by that same standard. If you know it so well to apply it to other people, you better make sure it isn't going to be applied to you. That's why James 3:1 says, stop being so many teachers, for theirs is a greater condemnation. Why is a teacher's condemnation greater? Because the more he knows, the more he therefore condemns himself. And then the Lord goes on in chapter 7 to talk about before you get a splinter out of another guy's eye, why don't you get a 2x4 out of your own eye? It's a fatal tendency, isn't it, to exaggerate the faults of others and minimize our own. And this was the classic line of the Jew who sat in judgment on everybody and thought he himself was exempt. And God says, you're not exempt. Not only are you not exempt, you're even more inexcusable, and you prove it because you are applying the law to somebody else, which proves you know it, and it's going to condemn you too. Well, why should it condemn them? This is the key, the end of the verse. For you that judge are doing what? The same things. You're doing the same things. Now, immediately, whoever this imaginary Jew might be that's in sort of a diatribe with Paul, he is going to say, what do you mean? I do not do those things. I am not committing those sins. I am a moral man. I keep the law of God. Like the rich young ruler, all these things have I done from my youth. Boy, what an illusion.

0: Why? We would never do that. But I say unto you that whoever is angry with his brother without a cause shall be in danger of judgment, and whoever says to his brother, Raca, shall be in danger of the council, and whoever shall say, thou fool, shall be in danger of hell fire. And what our Lord is saying, no, you don't kill outwardly, but you kill with your heart. And you are able to restrain the actual murder because you're seeking so hard to be self-righteous and because you want everyone to look up to you, but inside you are a murderer. So it may not be apparent. You see, that is all that false religion can do. It cannot actually restrain the sin in the heart, although it can mask it with a self-righteousness. And if you go further to verse 27, you have heard that it was said, your rabbi said, thou shalt not commit adultery. And so you don't say, you say, we don't do that. Oh, we don't commit adultery. But I say unto you that when you look on a woman to lust after her, you've committed it already with her in your heart. You are able to restrain it on the outside to perpetuate your hypocrisy, but not on the inside. And then he goes on to say, you also commit adultery with your divorces. Verse 31 and 32, you know what they did? When they wanted to commit adultery, they didn't just go commit adultery. They divorced their wife and married the one they wanted to commit adultery with. And they legalized it. And that's why the Lord says, when you're putting away all your wives, you're proliferating adultery all over every place. You're technically getting around adultery, but you're divorcing your wife to do it, and that's a sin. Verse 33, and again your rabbis have said, thou shalt not perjure thyself, but make sure you perform all your oaths. And you know what they had done? They had all these kind of oaths, and they'd say, I swear by such and such, and I swear by such and such. And as long as you swore by something other than God, it didn't count. And when you said, I promise and I swear by heaven that I'll keep this and I'll pay my debt, then you didn't pay your debt, you could say, ha, I swear by heaven, it doesn't count. So you're going along and you're trying to perform your oaths. You're doing the letter of the law on the outside, but you're a liar on the inside. And then in verse 38, he says, your rabbis taught you an eye for an eye and a tooth for a tooth. You know what the rabbi said? Get your vengeance, man. Get your vengeance. Get it. If somebody does something to you, you do it back. And you say it's biblical, eye for an eye, tooth for a tooth. But that statement was for the law courts, not for personal activities. We have laws to take care of that. And I tell you that when somebody hits you on one cheek, turn the other in your personal relationships. You see, you've missed the whole point. You're a vengeful sinners. Well, he went all the way through chapter 5 with that stuff. And as I said, they could restrain the outside. Oh, we don't kill. Oh, we don't commit adultery. Oh, we don't lie. We just say King's X. See, we have our fingers crossed behind our back. And we only do what the Bible says, an eye for an eye and a tooth for a tooth, which was nothing but a cloak for their revenge. You see, self-righteous people make two fatal mistakes. They misunderstand the height of God's law that encompasses even the inside, and they misunderstand the depth of their sin. They miss both of those.
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0: 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And now for the entire Grace to You staff, I'm Phil Johnson. Join us again tomorrow as John MacArthur continues his study called Without Excuse, showing you the basis for God's judgment and why no one is exempt from it. Be here for another 30 minutes of unleashing God's truth one verse at a time on Grace to You.
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4: American Family News, I'm Robert Thornton. Attorneys for a Venezuelan man who was allegedly shot by an ICE agent during a traffic stop in Texas over the weekend said he is still at a detention center with a bullet lodged in his back. Texas Democrat Representative Lloyd Doggett called for people to put Democrats in power in order to pass reforms for ICE.
5: The most effective protest will be at the polls in 43 days to change the people who are giving the orders, who are telling ICE to ignore the law and do whatever it pleases.
4: Republicans have defended ICE as necessary for securing the border and protecting American lives. The Department of Homeland Security said it was investigating the shooting and said the man was in the country illegally and had a final order of removal. Austin Mayor Kirk Watson called for the city's police to be a part of the investigation. Dutch officials are preparing for the United States to impose a tough new round of sanctions on the International Criminal Court over what the Trump administration sees as overstepping its authority. Officials in the court's host country, the Netherlands, have been notified that the sanctions are imminent and are looking at ways to help the tribunal keep operating, including paying staff, protecting witnesses, and maintaining the detention facility, according to diplomatic and government officials with knowledge who spoke on condition of anonymity. The U.S. Department of Transportation and the FAA roll out their new AI-based air traffic system. Here's Fox's Grinnell Scott.
6: DOT Secretary Sean Duffy launched the new smart air control system, saying $12.5 billion from Congress is fixing how planes are tracked in the skies. But new tech and AI being used should not be a concern.
7: It's always going to be a human that manages the airspace in America.
6: The tools will track, among many data points, weather above and airport operations on the ground, improving what Secretary Duffy said travelers want most.
7: Less delays. And you have less cancellations, which means your experience is way better.
6: Three airports in D.C. and Baltimore are testing it first.
4: A lawsuit seeking to block a big media merger has been settled. Here's Fox's Jenny Casola.
8: Paramount Skydance has settled the antitrust lawsuit filed by a dozen states. The settlement clears the way for its merger with Warner Brothers Discovery. The Wall Street Journal says the merged company will not need to sell cable channels. Paramount Skydance has been negotiating to close the deal since CEO David Ellison won the bidding war with Netflix to buy Warner Brothers back in February. The journal says a wide range of concessions were discussed. Paramount offered to pay expensive ticking fees as part of the offer to top Netflix, and it must begin paying if the deal doesn't close by October 1st.
4: Football is a game of inches, but for a former New York Giants coach, those lessons stretch far beyond the gridiron. AFN's Chris Woodward reports.
9: After two decades in the NFL and two Super Bowl rings, Jerry Palmieri is trading the weight room for spiritual discipleship. Speaking on American Family Radio, the retired coach explained how his high-intensity career naturally became a platform for his faith.
10: I didn't stand on a plyometric box with the Bible in one hand and raise my fist in another, sharing the gospel. But Jesus was a part of my life, and